0: as the U.S. prepares to host the event. But celebration is not universal, as there are calls for boycotting the World Cup and boycotting the U.S. Ajamu Baraka, who, as Black Agenda Report readers know, is one of our contributing editors, is also director of the North-South Project for People-Centered Human Rights, a project of the Black Alliance for Peace. The North-South Project is among those organizations calling for boycotts of the World Cup and of the U.S. Ajamu joins us from Colombia to discuss boycotting the World Cup, and he will also provide analysis on the Colombian presidential elections and the implications for that region and for the world. Thank you for joining me, Ajamu.
1: Thank you so much, Margaret, for having me.
0: Let's start by talking about the World Cup. You know, these events are seen as being beneficial to the country, tourism, money, etc. But that's not always the case for many different reasons. But this year in 2026, the World Cup is especially problematic. Talk to us in general about what the problems are with the World Cup and with it being held in the U.S.
1: Well, Margaret, as you said in your commentary, basically what we're looking at now is a process in which the World Cup games have been completely corrupted. Corrupted by the greed of corporations, the greed and opportunism of the organization that is primarily responsible for conducting the World Cup games. To the extent that FIFA has violated its own protocols, its own internal standards and values in allowing the United States of America to, in fact, host the World Cup. Well, why did they do that? Well, the main objective basically is that they have projected that they have the possibility of making, that is FIFA as an organization, $11-12 billion. So it's about the money. It's about the Benjamins. And so the fact that a nation, the United States of America, that's involved in the kind of international criminology that we see it engaged in, systematic crimes against humanity, war crimes, and the ultimate crime, genocide, and the violation of the right to peace, this war of choice against Iran, if it wasn't the U.S., the games would never be allowed to occur here. So what we have done as representatives of the human rights community, if you will, through our North-South Project, as African radicals and concerned human beings, we have said that we have to build opposition to this. And what we ended up doing, Margaret, we started to move toward building and help to build a new international coalition, the anti-fascist football coalition, made up of organizations from various parts of the world and, of course, from within the U.S. The World Cup this year is unique in another way, in that is being shared not just by the U.S., but also Canada and Mexico. And so members of the coalition also emanate from those two countries also. And so what we did was we entered into a conversation with FIFA, but more importantly, we entered into a conversation with the general public. We said we can see what the objective is of having the World Cup in the U.S. It's not just about the money, which, of course, is the driving factor. But what we also said was this would have the political objective of sports washing the United States of America and its criminality, that it would have the devastating consequence of normalizing genocide. The U.S. is the main perpetrator of the support mechanisms for the genocide being carried out, ongoing genocide in Gaza by the Israeli fascists. And so to allow the U.S. engage in a genocide, a U.S. state that is now engaged in a draconian siege of Cuba that invaded and captured a sitting president and the first lady in Venezuela, that has openly committed itself to waging war throughout the Americas and the world in order to maintain or attempt to maintain its global hegemony. We said the kind of suffering and criminality that's been a consequence of these policies completely disqualifies the U.S. And allowing the game to take place would be an abomination. The games, but also international morality. So, Margaret, we started off with a demand to move the games. That was the interaction we had with the public. Make demands on FIFA to basically to adhere to its own values and principles, its own protocols, and to pull the games from the U.S. Where they should be played, that wasn't our responsibility. Our responsibility was to raise that issue. And we raised it. We began to build this coalition, raise these questions, coalesce with other organizations internationally that were making similar kinds of demands. Well, what happened? Now, Margaret, we are facing the next challenge. Now that they have decided that they're not going to move the games, that the games will, in fact, go forward, the question becomes, well, what should our position be? What should our consistent political, moral, ideological principle should be? And for many, we felt that the only principally consistent position was to suggest that the games should be boycotted by the international community. And beyond that, to boycott the U.S. So that's the phase that we are now in now, Margaret, and we're developing the responses to that. It's complicated because we know that the games are going to take place, and we are now helping to grapple with and simplify and clarify the kinds of activities that are being organized in the 11 cities that are going to be hosting the World Cup.
0: You know, we saw these issues you're raising. We saw them from the very beginning when FIFA gave Donald Trump a peace prize. It was a very strange thing. They've never given a peace prize before. What did that tell you about FIFA and about the U.S. and the World Cup, everything you've discussed?
1: It said that basically it was a continuation of the complete surrendering of the values and principles that liberal democracies and the West claim to be supportive of. That basically it was pure opportunism, creating a prize for the head of a state that has been responsible for some of the most vicious crimes against humanity and war crimes unknown to humanity. And so FIFA's collapse, or moral collapse, was consistent with what was happening at that moment across the European continent or subcontinent, however one might want to define it, or even just region, which what it really is, a region of West Asia, if you will. So that kind of moral and political collapse was reflected in that fake peace prize. So this is what we saw coming. We saw that there would be no opposition to what was a clear agenda from our perspective. And what was that agenda? The agenda of the U.S. was basically to consolidate itself and globally, to try to starve off the competition from China, to continue to undermine Russia. Again, part of the whole global competition during this period of global reorganization of power, restructuring of power, if you will. And so the U.S. had decided that they were going to basically impose a regime of global fascism, and that the means were going to shift from rhetorical to open intervention. Not saying that they weren't involved in interventions already. Of course, the regime of sanctions globally is a form of warfare they've been involved in. And of course, they've been destabilizing and interfering in states across the globe for decades, but that the flexibility of those tactics were going to be even more sharpened with those tactics being weighted toward direct military intervention, the complete jettisoning of any notion of a commitment to human rights and democracy. You know, we might recall your listeners are very much aware of the fact that one of the covers that Western intervention, Western imperialism has used over the decades has been their purported commitment to human rights and democracy. But that's been nothing but a lie and a cover to justify intervention when there was a need to attempt to justify when there was some belief that one should address itself, its national behavior to international law. Now they don't even make any effort to disguise the objectives of their interventions. They are using now naked power because they have completely jettisoned any idea that there should be some kind of rules-based order. At one point, the rules-based order was that they established the rules and then they enforced the order. But now they have completely rejected that. They are now saying it's straight-up power. When it's reported that Oman may be collaborating or in discussions with Iran around the Straits of Hormuz. What's the response from the Trump administration? Oh, we'll just blow them up. That kind of draconian barbarity is what is driving U.S. policies today. So that to have this nation given the respectability of hosting the World Cup, we find to be completely obscene. And so that's why we're moving into the second phase of boycott the games and, in fact, to boycott the U.S., calling on the international community to, in fact, to do that.
0: You know, the U.S. doesn't even obey the niceties of a host country. So, for example, the team from Iran can't stay in the U.S. They have to stay in Mexico, and they'll be permitted to fly to U.S. cities in order to play their matches. There's a Haitian team member who can't get a visa. So even the smallest things that a host country is supposed to do, if they're given the permission to host an event like this, the U.S. doesn't even bother with at all. And I suppose that's not just a reason to boycott the World Cup, but it's what the U.S. does all the time. There are countries that are put on a banned list, and people, citizens of certain nations, can't even come to the U.S. The ramping up of immigration enforcement. There's no attempt to change those policies. It's very naked, isn't it? This aggression and these violations of rights.
1: It really is. And you know what? All of those things you just cited are, in fact, reasons why the game should have been moved from the U.S. The responsibility of the host nation is to ensure safety and security of the teams and the fans. What we saw with the U.S., the complete opposite. That's why we made the connection between, and we lead with the international global piece in our critique, but we connect that because almost as important is the environment of domestic repression that has emerged or intensified, if you will, within the United States of America. And so we point to the fact that these kinds of policies or non-policies, threatening having travel bans against a number of nations that qualify to play in the U.S., threatening that the authorities, it hasn't really been completely withdrawn, that your social media, when you come to the U.S., to go to the games, that you may be subjected to having your social media scanned. And if you have elements there that this individual who is doing the scanning decides it's un-American, then what happens? You go back home if you're lucky. You may end up maybe even be detained. But that kind of arbitrariness, you know, is what people are facing when it comes to the U.S. The fact that you have no guarantees on the part of the Trump administration to put any kind of constraints on ICE. There's no agreements that ICE will stand down, even though a number of activists in these various cities are making that demand and have an explicit order for ICE to stand down so that people who are coming to the games who don't represent as white will not be subjected to harassment by these ICE agents who have been given the legal authority now by the Supreme Court to racially profile people. So this environment of domestic repression, an ICE agency out of control, a clear commitment to racial supremacy, if you will, to harass non-white people, the lack of security for the fans coming to this country, all of these things should have resulted in the games being moved, with the most egregious one being that the Trump administration would not fully commit to providing security for the team from Iran. That in and of itself should have been enough to pull the games. But again, FIFA is thinking about this $11 billion. And that kind of immorality is what we are raising. And those two elements together, domestic repression and the international gangsterism, the lawlessness, and the impunity connected to what the U.S. is doing, to us suggests that it is an obscenity and a moral corruption that is unprecedented to allow this nation that's operating as a rogue nation to be allowed to host a celebration, which is what the World Cup is. Even though it's competitive with nationalism and all of that, it's a time where the global community comes together also. It is the only truly global sport, if you will, outside of maybe the Olympics. And to allow a nation that's in the process of consolidating fascism to us is morally and politically unacceptable.
0: You know, I wanted to bring up another point about events like this. We are sold, the public are sold on these events. We're told they're going to benefit our country or our city. I'm in New York. I'm told New York will get money. There'll be jobs. There'll be all kinds of things which don't materialize, first of all. And secondly, we see people being locked out of the games. Inflated ticket prices, only wealthy people will be able to go, various inconveniences for the public. And so I think we need to have a conversation also about the true if there are benefits to this country hosting anything, because we see neoliberal policies, we see the rich being advantaged. It seems to me that the U.S. should not, under this administration or any other, shouldn't be able to host anything of this magnitude.
1: We are in complete agreement. And that's why we say that not only are we calling for the boycott of the World Cup, but a boycott of the United States of America. It's time now. We are in the forefront of making this call, that is the Black Alliance of Peace, for a BDS of the U.S. And why not? We know that they have made it very difficult to execute a BDS campaign against Israel. They have passed local laws and, of course, the intimidation factor within the U.S. But what are the constraints to call for a BDS of the greatest violator of international human rights, of international morality, of the greatest proponent and executioner of warmongering on this planet than the United States of America? So it was saying it would be logical and politically consistent for the global community to consider a BDS against the U.S. until the U.S. agrees to operate within the confines of international law, to constrain itself from its activities undermining the sovereignty of other nations, that it will adhere to the elementary levels of human rights, not providing material support to nations like Israel that's engaged in torture and strikes on civilian infrastructure and rape. And so until the U.S. decides to operate as an equal among other equal nations and to act in a civilized way, then it should be excluded. It should be isolated until the people within the U.S. are in a position to basically be able to successfully bring about regime change in the U.S., to bring into play a system and a governance process that centers the needs and the rights of human beings, that is a government that is committed to the principles of equality and racial equality and the material needs and dignity of the people, until there is a regime in place that it be respectful of the law and respect the sovereignty of other peoples and nations and won't pose a threat to global humanity, then the United States of America should be isolated. And there should be a price paid by organizations, individuals that continue to interact and support the U.S. And that means all of their allies, in particular, the European collaborators, the whole NATO, EU, okay, along with the U.S. So, you know, this has to be the terms of struggle, Margaret, because the U.S. is serious about using naked power to maintain its hegemony. It poses now, and we believe, an existential threat to global humanity, and we cannot allow ourselves to be sort of distracted with the whole bread and circus approach, where we are just, you know, happy with, you know, supporting games and nonsense while these fascists are consolidating their power and engaging in activities that are creating real harm among real live human beings. So we have to understand the terms of struggle, that they are waging war against global humanity. And we have a right and indeed a responsibility to fight for our survival. And not just survive, but to fight for a new world, to put a break on these fascistic powers, to finally turn the page of this 500-year-plus nightmare that started in 1492 when the European barbarians spilled out of Europe into the Americas and started the process of their global ascendancy.
0: You're in Colombia, Colombia is now going through the process of a presidential election. The first round, I believe there's more than one round if a candidate does not get a certain percentage of the vote. So the first round was just 2 days ago on May 31st. Talk to us about the election, the outcome, the legitimacy of the election. Talk to us about Colombia right now.
1: Thanks so much. And I know we are getting short of time, so I make it very concise. So we can spend more time talking about this as the process unfolds, because as you said, there are two stages in the process in Colombia. And we talk about and are concerned with Colombia because of its importance. That and it's connected with what we're just talking about in terms of the moves by the U.S. to maintain its global hegemony. One aspect of that move is to consolidate itself in what it sees as its backyard, which is the Western Hemisphere, specifically the Americas, if you will. And they have been engaged in this aggressive activity ever since they released their national security strategy paper a few months ago that basically called for the recolonization of the Americas. And they've been moving aggressively to, in fact, realize that with the attack on Venezuela, with the continued undermining of Haiti. Now with the draconian siege of Cuba, with the remilitarization of the region, including collaborations with the right-wing government in Ecuador, with undermining democracies across the region, and with the ascendancy of right-wing fascist regimes across the region. One of the only two nations really sort of still standing are the Social Democrats in Mexico and Colombia. And so this presidential election is an election that's going to see whether or not the progressive election enforces brought into place under the government of President Petro will continue. The person, Ivan Zapata, who is a part of the PAC historical process and party, is one of the individuals who will be in the second round of the election. The first round took place a couple of days ago. As you noted, the way it works is if no candidate receives more than 50%, there will be a second round. The person who came in with the most votes, three percentage points above Zapata, is a relatively new right winger who represents some of the most aggressive bourgeois forces in Colombia. And we all know that Colombia has one of the most vicious ruling classes in the region and perhaps in the world. Okay. And so now the second round would take place June 21st between those two candidates. And that would determine the outcome of not only Colombia, but it's important for people again to understand this will have major impacts on the region and on the international balance of forces globally. So it's a very, very important contest, very important election that we are watching very closely, because we know that our campaign to make the U.S., to make the Americas a zone of peace is part of this consideration, because we know that making the Americas a zone of peace is a primary instrument we have to use in order to push back on the U.S. and push back on their imperialist policies in this region. And Colombia would be key to that.
0: And my last question is about U.S. involvement, interference in this electoral process. Talk to us about that.
1: Well, I mean, there's been some allegations. In fact, President Petro initially claimed that there were irregularities. He did not except the outcome of the first round that's being debated. They claim that the U.S. was, in fact, involved. They helped with this private company that is responsible for collecting the votes. But hasn't been any hard evidence yet. There's been some evidence being presented, but there's no question, because we've seen that the U.S. has involved itself in the campaigns or the elections in Argentina, in Honduras, and clearly they are playing a role in Colombia also. The problem we have too connected to that, Margaret, is that even if the progressive forces win, because of the commitment to consolidating global fascism, there will be no respect coming out of D.C. For the democratic process in Colombia. And so the possibility of the election being undermined, the democratic processes, being undermined by this vicious ruling class in collusion with the Trump administration is quite high.
0: When that process is completed, you'll have to come back and we'll talk about that election. Tell our viewers and listeners about how to get more information about boycotting the World Cup campaign. Where do people go for information?
1: Go to the our website for the project itself, peoplecenteredhumanrights.com, and you go to the section that says Move the Games. There you have information on the updated approach, which is to call for the boycott of the games. There you can sign up to be an endorser. We're also, though, building what we are calling the Global Network for the Advancement of People-Centered Human Rights. And we are encouraging people to consider joining that network to be a part of a concrete, organized resistance to the imposition of U.S. global fascism and the undermining of the idea of human rights. And of course, the Black Alliance for Peace main website, blackallianceforpeace.com. And of course, continue to read blackagendareport.com for the latest information, the most radical and cutting edge analysis that's really kind of out there.
0: Thank you so much for joining me, Ajamu.
1: My pleasure. Thank you for inviting me.
0: And that was Ajamu Baraka discussing the campaign to boycott the World Cup and the U.S. and the presidential election in Colombia. Good day, and thank you all for joining us on Black Agenda Report. I'm very pleased to welcome Richard Medhurst to our YouTube channel. He's an independent journalist who has himself been subjected to state censorship, actually more than that. He's actually been charged under the UK's Terrorism Act, charged with expressing an opinion or belief that is supportive of a proscribed organization, unquote, and detained. He was later charged by Austria and detained. And I think these attacks are proof of his good work. And we're going to talk about recent reporting that he's done. He joins us to talk about his latest investigative report on his YouTube channel, The Petrogas Dollar, The Secret U.S. Strategy Behind the Iran War, and a report on his Substack entitled How the U.S. Pulled Off an Armed Robbery of the World's Energy Supply and Created the Petrogas Dollar. And you will see those links in the program description. We are very happy to reprint his report in Black Agenda Report. Thank you so much for joining me, Richard.
2: Thank you for having me, Margaret, and thank you for the grand intro as well.
0: You deserve it. This work is important for obvious reasons, but I also think there's a misunderstanding, even among anti-imperialists, of what these U.S. maneuvers have done and how successful they've been. I've long felt that describing the U.S. as being in decline is both untrue and a mistaken analysis. So I was very pleased to see someone provide this great reporting. Tell us what prompted you to make all these connections.
2: It started with the Venezuela anti-narcotics thing. It's something, you know, people would talk about Trump and Greenland or Trump and Venezuela, mm-hmm. and no one would really like explain what was going on. Even the anti-narcotics thing, it was kind of just out of nowhere. And, you know, they were very callous and brazen in posting even videos of these crimes on the official government Twitter. And they still are, by the way, Twitter accounts. So, you know, I couldn't figure out what was going on. And so they had just kidnapped Maduro. And then that exact same fleet that was in the Caribbean, suddenly they sent the same ships all the way up to the Arctic. So this is, they call it the High North / North Atlantic because it's it's in a key strategic area, which I'll come back to. It's called the GIUK corridor, and it means Greenland, Iceland, UK corridor. And they pirated a Russian tanker there called Bella One, or that was at least one of its old names. But they just straight up pirated it. And again, they posted a video of it, very proud. And so I was like, oh, well, obviously Venezuela had something to do with oil. And now they're taking Russian oil in the Arctic. This is all about oil. So it became clear to me. And then I started pulling at this thread. And, you know, it became clear to me as time went on and the Iran war began that actually there were three operations going on. It's not just Operation Epic Fury, which is the Iran war. It's also Arctic Sentry, which started 2 weeks before Iran. And that one is focused on Russia and China. And you can even go on NATO's website and they explicitly say that it's about China's access to minerals and energy. They're not really trying to hide it. They're quite proud of it, actually. And then I came across, while investigating, an Arctic security brief, not from NATO, but from the UK. And that's where they mentioned the GIUK gap. And then I was like, oh my God, this is why he wants Greenland. It's so obvious. And then I came across a video of Trump saying explicitly there are too many Russian and Chinese ships in the Arctic. And then it's very, very clear what's going on. This is about imposing an embargo of sorts. And then even in the UK security brief, they mentioned the like future trade routes that don't even exist yet because the ice hasn't melted. One of them is called the Transpolar Sea Route or TSR. So that one is basically being blockaded already right now in anticipation by NATO along with the US. So it's the UK and like 13 other NATO navies, including Spain, France, Sweden. You can go and see them like pulling aside and they call this verification. It's really just piracy. They're basically pirating Russian tankers. So the French will take one tanker here, then Sweden will do another there, and it adds up. And then you started having these drone attacks on Russian energy. And I went and I was curious, like, has this ever happened before during the 4 years of the Ukraine war? Like, is it something new? And yeah, sure enough, it was, you know, I started counting them and looking at them, like literally on a map. And you could see a tanker being pirated by the US in the Indian Ocean. And then there was one that struck in the Arctic. And then that other one by the UK and the US pirated in the North Atlantic. And then one off the coast of Senegal. And then I was like, okay, this is very, very obviously a connected, concerted effort. And I started counting the attacks, and you can literally see it going up, up, up in the last couple of months at the same time as they went after Venezuela and went after Iran. So, you know, it became very clear that this is all about oil. And, you know, like you said, whether it's decline or not, I mean, I guess you could say they're doing it out of desperation, but they're succeeding at it, unfortunately. And, you know, that's what makes me hesitate to say that they're like certainly done, right? You could say maybe they've slowed the decline down. I think that would be maybe the most accurate thing, because there was this effort with BRICS to switch to different payment systems and banking systems. But what the US are doing now, in my opinion, is they saw what's going on after Ukraine, you know, Russia pivoted east and started like selling oil and gas to Asia. And so they're literally trying to stop that now. This is their response. They want to block trade between global South countries. And if you look at Iran, Venezuela, Russia, these are one third of China's oil supply. You add them up, Russia's 17%, Iran is 11%, Venezuela's 4%. And they're also crucial for the teapot refinery. So, you know, this is a national security threat. If I were the Chinese, I would literally feel that this is an act of war. And I think it's accurate to describe it like that. So it's a lot of things going on at the same time, but I do not look at it as one war in Iran. It's really a concerted imperialist effort to control oil, control trade, and if you will, redraw the trade routes on the planet.
0: You know, I think one of the problems people have in making these connections is about Trump himself and his persona. So he comes into office saying, I'm going to make Canada the 51st state. And it just sounds crazy and stupid. I'm going to take Greenland. We need Greenland. And so, unfortunately, I think people dismiss these important things or don't see these connections because they're focusing on Trump, the person, and his delivery and things that he says. And therefore, we miss the things that you have been discussing. Do you think that's an issue?
2: Yeah, absolutely. Like, I'm not even trying to say that Trump is some kind of strategist. I really don't think he is particularly bright, but it's exactly what you just described. It's because people perceive him as not being bright that they just discard or disregard these things as kind of just being bravado. And they are obviously bravado, like to a large extent, but they're true at the same time. And when he talks about Canada is linked to all of this. It's just that Canada is not just important like Greenland because you can get ships past the trade routes there in the Arctic. It's also because Canada supplies oil. So, you know, it's very important for the US owned energy. I don't like to use the word security because it's really not security at all. It's like it's predatory. So you could say maybe energy dominance or whatever. But yeah, that's why he wants Canada. And he doesn't always explain why, but he's left all these clues. That's one of them. Like, I want Greenland, I want Canada. And then he talks about, you know, the too many ships being there. Well, what ships are they? They're usually, the Arctic is open like half the year. And even when it's open during summer, it's very hard to get ships through. But he's basically referring to the trade. And that's, it's explicitly mentioned in the UK Arctic brief. So it's very obviously connected. And in the UK brief, they mentioned we're here to support the US. So it's all connected. It's very, very explicit what's going on. But like you said, this problem is they disregard what Trump is saying. And it's not even a strategy from this administration. Like I recall I had this like faint memory of meetings between Dick Cheney and oil, something like that. And so I went back and I started digging. And the White House, this is in 2001. So this is right after Dick Cheney becomes vice president with Bush as president. And he held like 40, at least 40 that we know of, secret meetings with all of the executives of big oil. So like, you know, Shell, you know, BP, Chevron, all of them, literally all of them. And it's Dick Cheney, his aides, and these, you know, Wall Street types sitting in a room and writing the national energy policy, which is scandalous because that's literally a government

0: Trump and these this gang interpret it is that, you know, it's not like, well, we should switch to nuclear energy or some different fuel source. It's instead of making the import itself come from an adversarial state, we'll literally just topple the government and take the oil. So, I mean, it's very similar to Bush. But the difference between the Dick Cheney and Bush administration and this one is that back then the U.S. literally needed the oil. They actually needed it because they couldn't produce enough. Now the U.S. can produce enough, but they just want the dominance of being the number one supplier so they can control others' economies. That's the idea. But it's really, for me, it's clear this is rooted in Dick Cheney and George Bush and the neoconservatives, of course, you know, and their whole foreign policy. And it's Wesley Clark. It was General Wesley Clark who literally gave us the list of nations, the seven countries of which Iran and Syria are a part. So, you know, this is very, very clear to me that this has been in the work for decades. Condoleezza Rice, there's that famous clip where she says that, you know, you want American energy in Europe. You don't want Russian pipelines, which is kind of like a, you know, foreshadowing of the sabotage of Nord Stream. And she was on the board of Chevron for 10 years. They even named a tanker after her, the SS Condoleezza Rice. So you have Condoleezza Rice, who comes from big oil, Dick Cheney from Halliburton, also big oil, and George Bush, his whole family are from big oil in Texas. So that whole administration were literally big oil, and they invaded Iraq for oil, and they laid out the blueprint, and they laid the groundwork for everything we're seeing today. And that's why the U.S. are attacking three oil-rich and gas-rich nations, right? Russia, Iran, and Venezuela. This is no coincidence.
1: I was thinking about the what you just mentioned, this continuity, regardless of who's in office. And here in the United States, we're told we have to vote, and I'm not saying don't vote, but there are certain issues, foreign policy issues, where you don't see difference. You may see some differences, but this attacking Russia through Ukraine, this has been going on since the fall of the Soviet Union. We saw during the Obama administration, the U.S. Led coup against the Ukrainian government. So we see, and Obama starts the attack on Syria, but then that goes through Trump, and then it goes through Biden, and Biden is the one who succeeds. So the U.S. is very meticulous, and I get the feeling that the only country that's really aggressive about asserting its interests is the U.S. Am I correct in saying that?
0: Yeah, and it's unfortunate because you know, I came to the realization. I kind of knew this for a while, but you know, it's become more apparent. Let's put it that way: that the people that need to be assertive about their security and their national interests are not doing it enough. That when I say that, I mean the global South. They're literally under attack the whole time, you know, from the UK, from the US, from France, in a million different ways, covert and overt. And they don't assert their security enough. And when they do, we call them authoritarian and all sorts of nonsense. And then those that have no threats whatsoever against them, that have no need to go, you know, cross oceans and start wars in the name of real defense, they're doing it all the time, right? That's the West. No one is threatening the West. No one even wants to threaten the West. There is literally nothing, especially the U.S., which is shielded between two oceans, has that geographical advantage. There's literally no need to do any of these wars. So there is an asymmetrical application of force here. And yeah, those that need to be doing it, like Russia, like China, like Iran, who have all been attacked. I mean, again, I consider this cutting off the oil and the LNG. By the way, Qatar, they supply 20 to 30% of China's LNG. That would be a national security threat for me. You know, I would not be hosting the US if I were them. You know, I think they need to abandon. And again, I say this very, very reluctantly. I'm not saying to abandon international law, but I think they need to abandon the premise of, like, we have to always play by the rules and expect everyone else to play by the rules. Because yes, they have the moral high ground. They have the legal high ground. Like, I'm absolutely not saying the opposite. They really do. You know, it's a different culture, a different mindset, and so on. But if they keep doing this, I'm afraid they're going to be wiped out. Because, you know, the West, you can go and look back, you know, in the time of the Crusades, like, they literally walk to another continent to wage war if they have to. There's no stopping it. So, you know, when we talk about defense and force and these things, the global South, they're not doing it enough, like to the point that they might be wiped out. And this is really, really problematic. You know, by the time you get something together, like, you know, whether we're talking about long-term projects like Belt and Road Initiative or BRICS, you might not even exist anymore because the West is not going to stop. They're going to keep going and keep going. And just to give another example of how serious this is, the United States is cannibalizing its own allies. What do you think it's going to do to countries it considers adversarial, right? So it's really a problem. And I don't see any of this declining. There's always an appetite for war. I mean, literally last year, I went to the Netherlands during the NATO summit. And, you know, you could see all of these like insane dystopia in 1984, you know, police vans driving by with like cameras sticking out the top to, you know, 360. They expanded the budget of all the member states. So they raised it from 2.5% of the GDP to 5%. So my point is that there's always going to be this appetite for war from the West, not just with rhetoric, but also physically, materially. And, you know, the Arctic that we just talked about, this is, I can see it so clearly, this is the next battlefield of the future. And that does regard China, that does affect Russia, because Russia, most of their coastline, so that's 53% of the Arctic coastline, is Russian. It's not a NATO member states or someone else's. And they are already laying the groundwork for wars that we haven't even thought about, over water, over gas, in regions that people don't even think about. You can go and look at CNN's website right now and see them reporting from Alaska with the U.S. Army and showing off their new drones. And I literally saw the other day while I was doing this investigation, the other week, excuse me, how Southcom, which led the invasion, the attack on Venezuela, are adding new drones, right? They've got new underwater drones. They've got new helicopter drones. This is going to get worse, is my point. It's only going to get worse. And if the Global South don't stand up for themselves, I'm afraid they'll be wiped out.
1: And it seems to me that the countries that have the power, China and Russia, I'll just name them. Let's talk about this Board of Peace in Gaza, which I did not realize had anything to do with energy, but I thought it was bad enough that China and Russia, neither China nor Russia, dared to veto the UN Security Council resolution and, in effect, gave whatever their other words they said, in effect, they gave a blessing to this US-Israeli genocide. But it turns out there is an energy component to this Board of Peace. Tell us about that.
0: So this Board of Peace, again, the timeline, once you look at it, it's you can't unsee it anymore. So the ceasefire, the so-called ceasefire, which Israel never abides by, was imposed in October 2025. So literally the next month, that UN Security Council resolution 2803 legalizes the Board of Peace. It gives the Board of Peace a legal mandate to take charge of Gaza, which is, again, it's like I thought we were living, you know, through another. We went back in time to the League of Nations and we're watching a mandate being passed. That's what it felt like, because it really is like a colonial mandate. And it's not even colonial. It's more like corporate is perhaps the right word. It's corporate slash colonial because it's run by Jared Kushner and Donald Trump, etc. And you're absolutely right. Legally, in the four pages, there is no mention of energy, which I already found suspicious enough because we're talking about a Middle Eastern country. Of course, there's oil and gas there, right? So I already found that suspicious. They just meant to mention water. And then a month later, there's a gas deal signed with Israel and Chevron. It's worth $35 billion. And you have to understand that Chevron are the only people that operate in this area. And that plan with the so-called ceasefire, it doesn't remove the blockade that Israel imposed on Gaza since 2007 with Egypt. So, no one is addressing this gas that exists in the Gaza Marine. That's why it's suspicious. And then suddenly there's a new gas deal with Israel, which controls the Palestinians' gas. So this was already suspicious. And then you had the Board of Peace Summit, the first one, on the sidelines of the World Economic Forum. And you can see in the room, they had these like corporate ads for New Gaza on the wall everywhere. And there's literally oil and gas rigs on the advert. So they didn't mention it in the UN Security Council resolution because they didn't want to make it look suspicious. And it was already very suspicious. But then they once they got it through, they had the legal cover. And, you know, as you said, China and Russia, unfortunately, allowed that through. I don't know why. Once they got the legal cover, then suddenly they're very proudly signing gas deals and advertising very openly that there's going to be oil and gas sucked out of Gaza. I mean, you have to be a lunatic to think that Israelis are going to let the Palestinians see 1 cent of that gas. It's very clear what's going on. It's theft. And then immediately they sign a gas deal with Syria. So that's another regime change project slash genocide slash, you know, imperialist conquest that they succeeded with recently. And then it became very clear. And actually, since I published the investigation, they've gone on and signed even more gas deals. One was with Malta, with Libya. That's another victim of the West. And so you've got 6 deals in 6 months right at the same time. So you've got Chevron running in parallel to these military campaigns, military operations in Iran, Venezuela, the Arctic. Very clear what's going on. It's a blitzkrieg. It's an energy blitzkrieg that they're running. And I can't for the life of me explain why Russia and China allowed that through. I just don't get it. And that's actually something that I purposely left out of the whole investigation and the analysis, because you can't explain why are China letting the US mess with their energy supply? Why are Russia not responding to these hundreds of attacks on their oil tankers, their oil export hubs, their refineries? What is going on? So I left that open to the reader to go and find out. And also my honest opinion about that is because I think they just, you know, the West just loves violence and they don't let anyone mess with their sovereignty. And I think the global South, and you can see this across various cultures, they're morally and religiously right. But when it comes to, you know, defending themselves, they don't have the same appetite for war. And this is more of a philosophical discussion. I think it goes back to the fact that Europe has no resources. So people in the West kind of developed into, you know, just like, going out and killing and colonizing and stealing as a mode of survival, although it doesn't excuse it. But I think that is the geographical slash historical, you know, motivator for that. So people in the global South have an abundance of resources. They're not lunatics and they don't like war for good reason, right? So I think that's kind of the philosophical reason behind it. But politically speaking, I mean, you know, you're a country with nuclear weapons like Russia or China. I can't explain why you are letting the United States bomb your refineries. The United States would never let anyone bomb a refinery or even plan to bomb a refinery. They would nuke that country. And that's how you maintain your sovereignty. That's exactly how you do it. And, you know, Russia, China have nuclear weapons. They're not defenseless countries. They have resources. So I don't know what's going on. I really don't. But, you know, the United States, they are on a mission right now, not just to take, you know, oil and gas for them to use. They're really moving the energy corridor. I think that's going to be the main strategic outcome, is the Middle East is going to, it's gone. From now on, you're going to go and get your gas and oil from the Gulf of Mexico. That's already happening. It's already happening. You've got exports that are up 175% in gas to Asia. American oil and gas companies right now, they're at their maximum highest record profits in history. Really, think about that. How these people live for money now, right now, is the most profitable period they have ever had. Their share valuations are also at their highest in history. And the exports to both Asia and Europe are at their highest in history. They're going to cannibalize Europe and Asia. That's what's happening. And then, you know, all the companies that can't afford this energy will die out. And many did since Ukraine, by the way. You know, the French glass industry, the German steel industry collapsed because of Ukraine and the US becoming number one in LNG. And now they're really just building on that. So the United States are blowing up the planet to have business redirected to the Gulf of Mexico. That's what's going on. Strategically, from their point of view, there's no cost that is too high for this objective. You know, like from a realpolitik point of view, establishing energy dominance over the planet is worth being humiliated in Iran. It's worth risking a conflict with Russia and China. It's worth it for them. And until Russia and China step in, I don't think anyone is going to stop them. That's what's so crazy about all this.
1: Yeah, they see it as existential and other countries don't seem to, or Russia is trapped in Ukraine right now, so Russia couldn't help Syria when the final coup, and it was a coup engineered by the U.S., finally took place. So you have Russia bogged down in Ukraine for 4 years now. So they have a problem. I think that China does not want to be involved in military conflict. They just don't. But they've got to figure out something else, because I think you are correct that the West will control the whole world. The idea of they are on every front attacking multipolarity, attacking the BRICS, not even giving them a chance to de-dollarize. In fact, you're referring not just to the petrodollar, but the petrol LNG. Tell me what that is.
0: Yeah, people talk about the petrodollar and they associate it with Saudi Arabia, and traditionally that was true. But precisely because now the United States have moved the energy corridor to the Gulf of Mexico, and they, you know, by blowing up Nord Stream and sanctioning Russia, by getting Europe, the EU, to sanction Russia, and doing what Condoleezza Rice effectively laid out, right? Like, that was almost prophetic. Well, it's not really prophetic if you plan it. She kind of gave the game away. But by destroying Russian energy in Europe, the US stepped in and they took over the market. Like, right now, my energy bill is triple since Ukraine, and it has never gone down. It just keeps going up. The US are the number one supplier of oil, coal, and LNG, right? People often just think of the gas, but it's also coal and oil. And that's all in the last years, right? It's all since Ukraine. So they're making an absolute killing. And that's why I called it the LNG dollar, because the US became, because of Ukraine, the number one exporter of liquefied natural gas. And right now, you know, when you destroy the Qatari gas field, the US are basically going to step in and take over Qatar's share in terms of their global position and also in Europe. So that's why I called it the LNG dollar, because really the revolution, if you will, in the last couple of years and how America established that position with global dominance is mainly LNG. But I combined them, and I also called it the petrogas dollar. I mean, both kind of capture the same idea. And what makes the petrogas dollar so dangerous is that it's not even rooted in the Middle East. You know, the U.S. have always had the geographical advantage of being between two oceans. It's very difficult to attack. It's isolated. And ironically, that's what makes American gas so awful, because it's so far away that to deliver it, the fees cost a fortune. And so some lunatic or these group of lunatics found a way to weaponize that against the planet. So they just figured out, well, if we blow up everyone else's gas and everyone else's pipelines, they have no choice but to buy American gas. And that's literally what's going on. So they found a way to move the dollar, you know, from being anchored in the Middle East to the Gulf of Mexico. So you have both the U.S. industrial base, you know, Washington, D.C., the political capital, and the whole anchor of the U.S. currency shielded all the way between two oceans. For me, that's the opposite of a decline. It's not something like I take pleasure in saying. I'm kind of saying it. I'm kind of like doing this whole investigation. There's a warning, like, look what's going on. Wake up. That's the whole point. But people just don't want to see it. And you know, when it comes to BRICS, they're not even getting them a chance to stand on their own 2 feet. That's absolutely correct. I think if things continue on the present course, when people look back at this moment, they're going to see this as a failure of BRICS, of the Global South, to rise to the challenge militarily, economically. You know, you can't have trade and de-dollarize if you keep getting struck, your cargo keeps getting stolen, you know, or pirated or blown up. This is impossible. And as a matter of fact, it will weaken that currency even. So, you know, the United States, they're not undefeatable. They're not, you know, omnipotent. They can be defeated. And I'm not like calling for war or something, on the contrary. But the thing is that China and Russia have the means to do this. They have to rise to the challenge, as do the rest of the global South. And we've seen Syria fall. We've seen Venezuela fall. And, you know, there's a risk that Cuba could be next. It's not a problem that's going away. That's kind of my point. And the dollar is only going to get stronger. And what's astonishing to me is how in Europe, the politicians in the EU, you know, if I didn't know any better, I would say they work for the CIA, because all they do is literally serve U.S. corporate interests.
1: I think you're absolutely right. I think that the CIA has groomed these people, this generation of leaders. So I think you're absolutely correct. You know, when I opened, I talked about the legal, extra legal lawfare, I'm going to call it, attacks against you in the UK and then in Austria. Where do you stand with these cases?
0: Well, I'm still under investigation. What the UK did is they closed it, but I put that in quotation marks, because they only closed it by giving my file to Austria. Like, they apparently just, I don't even know what that means. Like, I haven't done anything wrong, and I don't know what information that means. But because the UK has better signals intelligence and, you know, is a spy hub, way more than Austria is, even though it's like a spy den. You know, they have more technical capabilities. So I'm guessing the UK have been surveying me, like, electronically and otherwise, and they kind of gave that to the Austrians. And it's very, very insidious, because they're not even the same accusation. The one in Austria is even more ridiculous. Like, they're saying I'm a member of the military wing in Hamas. I mean, it's beyond comical at this point, you know. They're supplying intelligence, my own country is supplying intelligence to my host country in a case that is completely different, but also basically fundamentally the same. It's about criminalizing journalism. Like they're trying to hold me accountable for commenting on third party source material, which basically criminalizes academia. But yeah, so now I've been under investigation for over a year in Austria. They haven't returned a single device. I'm guessing the next time I go back to the UK, there'll be the goon squad waiting for me at the airport. But yeah, that's where everything stands now.
1: Well, I'm very happy that you have not let that stop you. And before we go, tell our listeners how they can find out about all your work.
0: So youtube.com/RichardMedhurst and patreon.com/RichardMedhurst, or on Twitter, just type Richard Medhurst. You'll find my account.
1: Well, thank you so much. And so that was Richard Medhurst discussing his investigations, the Petrogas dollar, the secret U.S. strategy behind the Iran war. And I guess I should add, and other wars. Well, thank you. Thank you so much, Richard.
0: Thank you, Margaret. Thank you. It's a pleasure.
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1: The Northern Alaska Environmental Center encourages Fairbanks residents to comment on a renewal application for the Fort Knox Gold Mine northeast of Fairbanks. Fairbanks Gold Mining Incorporated, a subsidiary of Kinross, is seeking renewed approvals from the state of Alaska for the next operating and closure cycle for the Fort Knox Gold Mine. The current permit process would shape how Fort Knox continues mining, manages waste and water, expands waste rock storage, processes ore from other mines, monitors fish and water quality, and funds cleanup far into the future. They say the public comment period is a chance to ask a basic but important question. Has the state required Fort Knox to fix the gaps identified in previous audits, inspections, water quality reports, and fish studies before approving the next permit cycle? You can visit their news page from May 10 for more information and links to make public comment by midnight June 7. Northern.org, and then you should look for it. Spelling Fort out.

0: According to an April 2026 report from Earth Justice, quote, the EPA issued a proposed rule that would dismantle coal ash protections for both operating and former coal power plant sites, exempt hundreds of coal ash dumps from any regulation at all, and permit the owners of coal power plant sites to minimize, delay, or entirely avoid cleanup of contamination at their facilities, end quote. Fairbanks' own Citizens for Clean Air says disposing coal combustion residuals on open taiga and thawing permafrost for 100 years is an underappreciated part of air and water quality problems around Fairbanks, and they object to the proposed EPA rule changes. You can find information and links to submit a comment by June 12 at kwrk.org.
1: Radio check, anybody copy? Hello, everyone. I'm Alice Kani-Glenn, and this is episode one of Alaska Natives on the Frontline, a special series of Coffee and Quok that focuses on climate change in Utqiagvik, Alaska, brought to you by a grant from the Pulitzer Center through the Connected Coastlines program.

0: Alaska Natives on the Frontline was done in partnership with journalist Jenna Kunz. We traveled up to Utqiagvik earlier this year at the peak of winter when the sun had returned back to the Arctic and interviewed residents about the adaptability and resilience of the Inupiat in the face of climate change. This episode features Ives Brower, who is the chief of operations at the Barrow Utilities and Electric Cooperative, Inc. in Utqiagvik, Alaska.
1: Much the difference between a first world country and a third world country is your water system. So, I mean, even ancient Rome, if you don't have running water and a way to get rid of your waste, and you're going to be getting sick, and yeah, everything is dependent on that. So,
0: yeah,
1: it's by far the biggest health issue in the world. I'm Ives Brower. My dad is Charles and Janet Brower. My dad's originally from Barrow. My mom is from New York. My appa is David Brower and Marie Brower from Barrow. And I actually grew up mostly in Massachusetts. I was born in California, grew up mostly in Massachusetts, went to college at University of Colorado in Boulder, and I moved back up here in 1995. Yep, and I actually lived in Cocktober for a little bit when I was 13. And I traveled to all the villages. I traveled all over the state. I used to love traveling. So worked at Prudhoe Bay for a little bit before I came back here. And I worked on the offshore dredge here. I just made arts and crafts for a while, ulus and carvings, and hunted for a living for quite a few years. And then I got a permanent job at Busey. And I've been there for about 15 years. Yep, long time now. It seems like it went by really fast. I'm the chief of operations. I run the water crews for water distribution, wastewater collection, and wastewater treatment. We have a bunch of pipes, 3.1 miles are underground in tunnels that you can actually walk through, a mile and a half on Barrow side and 1.6 miles on Browerville side. And we walk those every night to check them. And we also have a bunch of direct barrier lines also.
0: And that's underground?
1: Yep. The direct barrier is just pipes buried in the ground with no structure around them, no tunnels that you can walk through. So, and all of our problems are pretty much on the direct barrier lines. The utilidors lasted. The utilidor was incredibly expensive. I think it was $800 million to put the utilidor system in. It's the most expensive structure the borough has, so by far. The second most expensive utilities ever made.
0: What's the first?
1: The space station.
0: Dang!
1: Per person.
0: Holy
1: per person.
0: Cow.
1: Yep, so the space station's a little more expensive than we are, but
0: wow, I didn't know that.
1: Yes, it's very expensive because it was dug up underground. It's all in permafrost, and so, yes, it was incredibly expensive. Wow. So.
0: You know, so are all of these houses on Utilidor or whatever? Are they, connected?
1: Not all of the houses are connected, but the majority of the houses in Barrow are. Mm-hmm. Like Cake Eater, everyone gets water from us. We're the only place that distributes water, makes water, and distributes it, so. But not everyone is hooked up to the sewer side. So there's some places that have got honey buckets still, which are the whole reason for the system was to get rid of those, but there's still a few left. And then there's sewer tanks, and then there's the utilidor, and then there's direct barrier system. So, really expensive. And then there's some people just didn't want to change. Mm-hmm. They didn't want to.
0: Okay.
1: Yeah. And then also you have to pay a monthly bill. Right. So, and the borough subsidizes the other things, and so you don't have a monthly bill when you're got a tank or or a honey bucket.
0: Can you tell us a little bit about the water sewer system and how it's different than than the systems in, say, Lower 48?
1: Lower 48, they're buried also, but it's not in permafrost. So permafrost is incredibly expensive to dig up and to trench and to put structures underground, pipes. And we have a lot lower temperatures and a lot more extreme environment. So, but a lot of cities do have their utilities underground, but it was a lot easier to put them in. Mm-hmm. And it is up here. It's just really expensive. And we don't have, Barrow really isn't a very big, it's not like a huge city with a huge population to support it. So it was really expensive. It was pretty much all from the oil fields, the money they got. They decided it's the number one health issue, water sewer. So it makes the biggest difference for people's health. So that's why they put it in. It was a really smart decision to put it in. Actually, the Utilidor was the most expensive, and that's what they went with first. And that is what we have the least amount of problems with. We rarely ever have any problems in the Utilidor. It's the direct burying system that we're having all the problems with. So
0: direct what?
1: Direct bury. It's where the pipes are just buried directly in the ground.
0: Mm-hmm.
1: They just lay the pipe in a trench and then they just bury it.
0: Okay.
1: And they have shallow bury and they have deep bury neither one seems to be working very well. We just have a lot of breaks. You know, the ground freezes and moves and it breaks the pipes. Utility or all the pipes are in a tunnel and that tunnel is protected. We haven't really had any movement in the tunnels at all. So the utility one is, it works really, really well. We really have very few trouble calls or anything to the utility services. It's all direct bury services. Mm-hmm. And that's what we're digging up to, is all direct bury stuff. Pipes compared to the lower freight, we've got the water lines, which is HDP plastic, is what the water is carried in. And then outside of that, you got insulation and then another, what they call a jacketed thing. So it's insulated. Arctic pipe is what they call it. So they've got about 6 inches of insulation around your water lines. And that's just to keep it from freezing. We have two problems with the water. The first one is if the water's too hot, it'll melt the permafrost. And so our water is about 50 degrees. We try and keep it right at 50, 52 degrees. That seems to be a magic number for us, where it doesn't melt the permafrost around the pipes, but it'll still be warm enough that it won't freeze. So, and that's what we keep our temperature in the utility also, 50 degrees.
0: Yeah, that's interesting, because I had no idea about any of that. You know, if you grow up with it, you don't really question those kinds of things that, you know, exist for us here.
1: Yeah, no one really knows where the water comes from, or where it goes. Or,
0: I'm like, the faucet?
1: Yeah, we used to get our fresh water from Freshwater Lake out there on Freshwater Lake Road.
0: Yeah.
1: And it was just a lagoon. But it got contaminated with Giardia and Cryptosporidium. And so they went to the lagoon right here, which is right next to town. Mm-hmm. And that was actually man-made. It was a lagoon connected to the ocean. And it was a saltwater lagoon. So we actually had a reverse osmosis plant first here. And it was really expensive. And so they actually pumped all the water out of that lagoon. Well, they put the dam road in, separated the two lagoons. One side was still saltwater. The other side was saltwater. They pumped it dry. And yeah, they dredged it out, pumped it all dry, and then let it refill with snow melt. So it was all fresh water.
0: Wow.
1: And so that's where we get our fresh water. And it was way cheaper than operating the reverse osmosis plant. So all of our water now is snow melt. That's where we get it from. So.
0: Wow.
1: Or as we call it up here, tundra tea.
0: That's cool. No, that's, I feel like that's that's an adaptation here.
1: It is. Yeah. It's an amazing idea. I don't know who the engineers or who thought of it. I'm sure it was the local people who thought, well, why don't you just pump it out and make it fresh water instead of having it salt water. And it's worked really well. And we've kind of been, the Barrow's been a really, we've been lucky. We've been really wealthy from the oil money and from the oil fields. And they've, some of the money they spent really wisely. Utilidor, the water stuff, I think they did really well when they spent the money on that. Our water system is, it's a membrane technology. We were one of the test plants for the first membranes. And that's pretty much what the entire world has gone to for water treatment, is membranes now. But we were one of the first people, and we were one of the test facilities for it.
0: What does that mean, membranes?
1: They force the water goes through filters, and their membranes actually is what the water goes through. And the pore size just gets smaller and smaller. There's nanofiltration, microfiltration, and it's almost like reverse osmosis, but you don't have to have really high pressures. The water is just pumped through with a regular pump. So when it gets everything out of the water, all the microbes, everything that's hazardous to you. So, and it comes out really clean, and you're not adding chemicals like chlorine and all that in the treatment process. Mm-hmm. After the water has gone through the membranes, then we actually have to add chlorine, just because it's a federal law to add chlorine to your water, just in case there's anything left over. They want to make sure they kill it. So,
0: but there's probably really nothing.
1: No, you can drink it right out of, after the filters, you can drink the water. There's nothing in it. So
0: dang. Yep,
1: completely safe.
0: Yeah, I remember learning right before I left that we just had like this amazing water system.
1: We do. And it tastes really good, too.
0: It tastes really good.
1: We have really good water here. It's really, really soft water, too. We don't have any minerals. It's not coming from underground. So it's just, it's excellent water.
0: If you get used
1: to
0: it,
1: you're used to it here, and you go somewhere else, you're like, what is that?
0: That's so gross. Yeah.
1: So, we've sent our water. We win every once in a while. State competitions for our water, and so we've got really good water.
0: How does your work intersect with your role here in the community or with your family?
1: Well, everyone likes good water. So. And wastewater. We also run the wastewater treatment plant out on KKR, which is a membrane facility also. Mm. We used to just dump into lagoons. They used to have a sewage lagoon, they called it.
0: Yeah.
1: And that was pretty gross. You know, it's just a lagoon open and smells bad. And no one likes something like that, an eyesore. Ugh. So we had that. But we've got a plant now that treats everything. And the effluent or the water coming out of it is, they say it's drinking water quality. I don't think anyone would ever test that theory. But it's much cleaner than what the old sewage lagoon was. So
2: Wow.
1: And so, yeah, that's a new technology. That plant has been running for 5 years now. So the lagoon doesn't smell anymore, and you don't have to see that anymore.
2: Yeah.
1: So that's definitely a progress.
2: Have you heard any stories about maybe before we had running water? And
1: yeah, my dad, and when I lived in Cocktovik for a little while, they still delivered water. You go out and cut ice. Mm-hmm. And we still do that for whaling. We'll go out to some of the lakes out here and cut blocks of ice for drinking water because there's no drinking water out on the ocean ice.
2: Yeah.
1: It used to be a lot of glacier ice. Telluric, can't remember the exact name of it, but it's glacier ice. It's multi-year ice, and that would be fresh water out there. And we did find a little bit last year, but it's you never know if you're going to find it. It's really rare to find it now. It used to be out there all the time.
2: Mm-hmm.
1: You'd find it all over, but now it's really rare. So we usually have to go in and cut ice blocks out of the lakes inland for our drinking water when we go out whaling. So. And of course, when you're camping out there, everyone just drinks the water from out there. So
2: if you have running water in your home, like your health, life expectancy, like everything, just all these indicators. Like,
1: it is. That's pretty much the difference between a first world country and a third world country is your water system. So, I mean, even ancient Rome, if you don't have running water and a way to get rid of your waste, and you're going to be getting sick, and everything is dependent on that. So
2: yeah,
1: it's by far the biggest health issue in the world. So. Access to clean water. And
2: do you know of the other villages and if they have running?
1: They do. All the other villages have running water. Anaktuvik Pass actually really has running water. They're the ones that really have running water. Their water runs underground underneath the village year round. And so they just have wells that draws the water from underneath the rocks there. So they're the ones that have like an aquifer. That's the only running water. Everywhere else it's permafrost and frozen.
2: Okay.
1: But the rest of the villages, they treat it. Usually they just treat it once a year in the summertime.
2: Mm-hmm.
1: They have lakes or lagoons out near, and they pump all the water out of that into a big storage tank, mm-hmm. 1 million gallon tank or 2 million gallon tank. And then they treat it, and then that's what they use for the year. So you have to be really careful with leaks. And because if you lose your water, you're out of luck.
2: Yeah.
1: So I know Point Lay, their reservoir drained a couple of years ago. A river went into it. And I'm not sure they have a secondary reservoir now. But yeah, it's a big issue in the villages to be able to store enough water to make it through the whole year. So.
2: I worked on the permitting for that Point Lay emergency water. Maybe their river.
1: The river, it eroded away into the lagoon, and then the lagoon just drained right out.
2: Yeah.
1: That was erosion.
2: They needed immediate or like an emergency
1: assessment. And I think their next nearest reservoir was like 3 miles away or something. I think that's what they're using now is a secondary one, or they might be drawing out of the river. I'm not really sure.
2: Yeah.
1: I can't remember what the final outcome was. We just heard when it happened and.
2: Mm-hmm.
1: So, but yeah, the rest of all the villages are like that. They all fill up their water tanks in the summertime, and then they use that for the whole winter.
2: And it was like late in the year when that had happened. I think it was August or September.
1: Catastrophe. Yeah.
2: Yes. They're like, we got to do this before it freezes.
1: And they can't ship water in. Water's crazy expensive. They actually might have desalination things and might be drawing, I think they're drawing water out of the ocean right now.
2: Oh.
1: Or that's what their plan was. I can't remember if that's what they've actually got in place now or that's what they're planning. I think it's actually what they're planning. I think they're going to draw water out of the lagoon there, Kusialik Lagoon, and for the town.
2: Is that feasible? Like, is that cost effective?
1: It's gotten a lot better. Yeah, every year the technology gets better for reverse osmosis or for treating salt water, but it's still really expensive compared to treating fresh water. So it's really high pressures. That's why it's so expensive, like 800 PSI to force salt water through the membranes to get it all the salt and everything out of it.
2: Oh, so, I see.
1: And so it's just really energy intensive. And then being up here, Barrow's really lucky because we have gas fields. That's where we get all our electricity, and that's where we get our heat is from the natural gas. So it's a really low price. But the villages, everything's shipped in. Diesel powers everything in the villages. So that's expensive, hauling diesel in. If it just stayed warm, we didn't get very much precipitation. We have very little precipitation up here. It's like 4 inches a year. I mean, of precipitation, that's snow and rain and everything. And last year, I think we got 4 inches in 1 month.
2: Which is unusual.
1: Yeah, it was crazy amount of rain. Yeah. And I think that's part of the problem that we're having with our infrastructure is that we got so much rain, it just melted the permafrost a lot deeper than usual. And then when it froze back up, everything
2: shifted, moved
1: it around. So a lot of the houses moved. We've got a lot of jacking, like our telephone poles are coming up out of the ground.
2: Oh.
1: A whole bunch of them are leaning. It was going to cost a lot of money to fix it. And we're just not sure.
2: Yeah.
1: How long we can afford to keep fixing things. And then our pipes underground, we've had, like I said, we've got 6 water leaks right now, which is crazy. We've never had that many in one winter. Luckily, most of them are small. We had one big one. But and we just revamped our water plant so we can treat a lot more water now. I think they can treat like 700,000 or 800,000 gallons a day.
2: Wow.
1: And we use about 200,000 gallons a day. That's what our usage is for Paro.
2: Wow.
1: For the 5,000 residents. So the water, we just expanded the water plant. So that's, we're in really good shape for that, for a lot of expansion. They actually were, we thought that all the oil industry was going to be coming in. And so we kind of had planned for all that. And then that kind of tapered off. So, but we're in really good shape for providing water for Paro. So
2: that's good.
1: Easily meet the demand. And even if we have a really bad water leak, we've got two water tanks, a 1 million gallon tank and a 600,000 gallon tank. Mm-hmm. So 1.6 million gallons storage capacity. And then we can treat, I think, 600,000 or 700,000 gallons a day. So that's plenty to keep water in every house. So.
2: Do you have any other like experience maybe around the state with water availability? And
1: traveled to Ketchikan. I used to go down there hunting quite a bit, and they're all rainfall. All their water stuff is rainfall. And I know they're really worried about rain. There's a lot of, there's a couple little communities in Barrow that I just read about that they, their water source actually dried up because it was so dry and so hot this summer.
2: Oh, wow.
1: In like around Anchorage and
2: it was so hot.
1: Ketchikan, all of them were really worried. They, all their water sources were really drained down. They were getting really worried about it. But this winter, I've heard they're getting a lot of snow. And so hopefully that refill everything and
2: yeah,
1: a lot more snow than usual, I guess, this winter. Just the weather is just so variable. You just don't know what's, it's not like a, usually you can kind of depend. You'll get quite a bit of snow in some areas and not so much in others. And up here, we didn't used to get very much snow, but we're getting more snow up here, getting more rain in the winter, in the summertime, or at least last summer. And yeah, it's just really variable. You just don't know anymore what's going to happen on 90 degrees in Anchorage for a week or something.
2: It was miserable.
1: Crazy weather.
2: Yeah, it was terrible.
1: So we were at Chitna fishing, and it was, I've never been so hot.
2: Yeah.
1: Even the water was getting warm down there.
2: So. Oh, yeah, you couldn't get away. Like, you know, most people don't have air conditioning, so it was, I didn't have air conditioning. I live on the second floor of our fourplex apartment, and so it just got so hot up there. And I was like, oh my God, this is miserable. I tried to put, like, tinfoil on the windows to, like, reflect the sun. Oh, it was, yeah. It was,
1: we went swimming. My kids went swimming every day. That's not something we usually do. We're usually, it's freezing there, you know. And we went swimming. Even all the lakes were so warm.
2: Yeah.
1: The one of the lakes we drove by, all the fish died the one day.
2: Oh.
1: Myers Lake, or I can't remember. It was on the way up to Wasilla. We drove by and there was all, you could just see all the dead fish on top of the water because the lake got so hot that the fish died. So.
2: Wow.
1: Yeah. The water sources around Alaska are, yeah, very susceptible to change or even power too. I know a lot of the other communities are hydroelectric power. So if the water, their reservoirs or whatever run out and there's no, they don't get power and they don't get water. So that's be really bad for them. And ours is snow melt. So. We hope we get a lot of snow every year.
2: Tell me how it works in the wintertime. Do you,
1: the water up here?
2: Yeah. Is it running water under the ice?
1: No, they dredge the lagoon out. I think it's about 40 feet deep, our water source lagoon. We've actually got a well underground and a pipe going out to it, and we draw water from under the ice.
2: Okay.
1: And so the ice, even when it was really cold, in past years, I think the ice, the thickest I ever got was about 6 feet thick. And we're about 30 feet or 40 feet down where we draw the water.
2: So. Oh, okay.
1: So yeah, it won't ever freeze. Or we hope it'll never freeze.
2: Well, that's what I was wondering. I was like,
1: We do have a problem in the fall time.
2: Do they melt it?
1: Yeah, we draw water. We just draw the water out of it all year. So
2: okay.
1: Summertime too. And it's, wintertime, we get the best water because it doesn't, the wind doesn't affect it. Everything settles at the bottom. Mm. We get really clean water. Summertime, and when the wind blows, it'll stir up the lake. You know,
2: oh, yeah.
1: And that's when you get all kinds of spikes and turbidity and stuff. But our filters handle all that really well. So, but fall time, we do have, we've had a few close calls where the slush layer was like six inches or a foot thick on top of the reservoir, and the wind blew it all towards our intake.
2: Oh, no.
1: And and the slush actually was 30 feet deep. Wow. And our intake kept sucking in slush, and it was getting caught in there. You know, little pieces of ice would build up, and it would stopped us from sucking water. And that was, we went a couple of days where we couldn't make water because it clogged up with slush. So that was a new problem that we had never had before. So we have the snow fences, which they built out there that you see too, that collects snow. That also helps with snow melt. So it builds up the snow a lot deeper along the fences and all along the lagoon there. So that was one of the purposes of snow fences, keep the snow out of town and build it up there to collect
2: to go to the water. Oh, okay.
1: So, and it gets 20, 30 feet deep on the sides of those snow fences. So.
2: Wow. I didn't, when I was in seventh grade, I did a science experiment on snow fences and like what you know, what would be the best type of fence to collect the most snow. It was just like a little middle school thingy, right? But I didn't think that I knew that they would build snow berms or whatever right behind them and keep them off the houses, but I didn't think that they were actually being used to collect water too for our water source. That's cool.
1: It helps keep the snow off the road so the road crews don't have to work as hard for the snow. And then, it collects all the snow and keeps it right there along the lagoon so that we can keep it for water. And those snow fences go all the way out, out towards Wallach Paw, the gas fields and stuff. Mm-hmm. And there's stream, they all are along the stream stuff. And so it all kind of drains back into town.
2: Great.
1: So we get a lot of snow melt. And that's
2: genius.
1: Yeah, they were really smart building all that stuff.
2: Yeah.
1: Drinking out the lagoon and then pumping it dry so it would be fresh water and then refilling it with snow and then building snow fences to collect more snow. And so that's where our water comes from.
2: How has a changing landscape affected? You spoke a little bit about, what's been going on, but can you speak a little bit more about, how that's affected the water and sewer infrastructure here?
1: Well, the biggest change has just been gotten so warm and the permafrost is thawing so far down that all the pipes are moving a lot and breaking. So mm-hmm. we're having a lot more water leaks. Houses on pilings are moving a lot too. And so we're getting what you call a reverse grade. Our water sewer cans are moving up and down. The house is moving up and down. And so the water is under pressure. So we don't have a problem with that, but the sewer doesn't drain. The sewer is drained by gravity. And if it does, if your pipes aren't at a certain grade, then it doesn't drain.
2: Yeah.
1: And then you have problems. It just pools in the air and then freezes. And same thing with the pipes underground. We're getting a lot of pipes where there'll be hundreds of feet of standing water in the pipe instead of draining like it's supposed to. And so one of our adaptations is we're doing flushing, is what we call it. We draw raw water out of our lagoon and we put probably 30 or 40,000 gallons of water down our sewer lines every night. So
2: to help with
1: Keep the water moving and to keep it from building anything up in there and to keep it from freezing. So and we used to, we've always flushed, but not, we're flushing more and more and more to try and keep up and keep things from freezing up. If you don't flush, then you have to, what we call rotting. We put a 3/4-inch hose down the line under high pressure and that's what melts the ice. Yeah. You push that hose down through the ice and thaw it out. And that's really labor intensive and takes a long time. So we try and catch everything before that gets to that, and that's what we use the flushing for. Hopefully it doesn't get worse, but it seems like it's just been getting worse and worse every year. So as it gets warmer and warmer, you think when it's going to get warmer, you won't have as many problems, because it's warmer in the winter. We're having a lot warmer winters, and so you won't have as many problems with water freezing and stuff. But that hasn't been the case at all. It's just causing us much more problems. So
2: it's like leaving a pop in the truck outside and then it freezing and then like the pop bursts in the can.
1: Yep.
2: That's happened to me before. I'm like, learned the hard way. And my dad was pissed. He's like, what did you leave in the truck?
1: Except these are underground.
2: Underground.
1: We have special equipment we have to use to cut the ground to get down there because it's all permafrost. And I don't know how much that rock saw costs. It's probably $2 million piece of equipment to cut down to the ground. Cuts a 2-foot wide trench and it can go down 16 feet.
2: Dang.
1: And it's just like a gigantic chainsaw that goes into the ground, just rips the ground up. And we've had a lot of problems. We've also have gas lines buried under there, fiber optic. That's Utilidor. They put all the fiber optic cables and everything goes in the Utilidor. Fiber optics, there's some power in the Utilidor. And we haven't had any problems in the Utilidor. It's just been the direct bury stuff. So stuff that's just buried straight in the ground.
2: Is that what happened with that pipe that broke on the main road?
1: It is, right by the post office there?
2: Yeah.
1: Yep. Yeah, it broke and flooded the road, and we had to block the road off. And water can cause a lot of damage. It eats away the road, and it's
2: a universal solvent.
1: It is. It is, yeah. It eats through rock. It eats through everything. So the other problem is it'll come up out of the ground, but you don't know where the break is. It could be, a block away or 2 blocks away even. Yeah, so you're looking for it. You don't know the first time you dig, and it's really expensive to dig. And
2: dang.
1: So we're just kind of guessing. Mm-hmm. We kind of guess where we think we should dig, and then we dig it up, and hopefully you get it the first time. If not, then you have to dig again.
2: How would you fix that? Like if, for instance, that water break on the main road, how would you fix that?
1: We dig it up. We put a temporary fix on this one. Oh. We just have a hose with two flanges, and we bolt that hose into place. And we have to check and see if we've got the correct size pipe and the fittings for it. If we've got everything, then we'll do another shutdown. And it's fused in there. with a electrofusion machine. Mm. It fuses, it's HDP pipe, so it melts as a pipe and you just push it together.
2: Okay.
1: And then you let it cool and it'll be just like one piece. Mm. So, and then, we also have backing rings and stuff, flanges you bolt together on there. And it just depends where it breaks. We usually try and electrofuse is what we do, but then you have to level the pipe out. You have to put insulation underneath it, good dirt, and bed it and compact all the dirt. Make sure you try and get it compacted and insulated as well as possible so that it won't move again. Mm-hmm. And all of our breaks have been pretty close to the manholes. It's because the manhole is a buried cylinder of steel and then the pipes go through it. But on the edge, the manhole stays the same, but the ground is moving on the outside of it.
2: Oh.
1: Or the manhole can move too. But and that's where the pipes usually break, right on the outside of the manhole. It moves a little bit and it breaks. So and the pipes are really flexible. The HDP, the pipes we got, they can move quite a bit. You know, they can move probably 6 inches, maybe more than that.
2: Wow.
1: It's plastic, so it's flexible.
2: Yeah.
1: But it can only take so much. And
2: what about houses? You know, the adaptation for and having infrastructure on top of permafrost is the pilings. Mm-hmm. But then if those pilings move around, what do you do with that?
1: Well, the pilings are, a lot of them are moving, and it depends, a lot of it depends on where in town you are. I'm in my house is block A. Mm-hmm. I bought that because it's a engineered pad. You know, there's insulation and they put gravel over it and they mm-hmm. built that pad. And perfect. So it's really well insulated. And so it's stayed frozen really well.
2: Oh, that's good.
1: But if you're not, yeah, if you're just somewhere else in town where they have or there's no insulation down there and you're mm-hmm. just on permafrost and it melts, a lot of houses are moving. We've got a lot of houses moving, so settling, and a lot of, we're fixing the water lines underground, but we're also fixing the ones where the water and sewer connects to your house mm-hmm. because those are moving a lot too.
2: Like right.
1: Service barrels are pulling away from the house and water lines are stretching and breaking. And yeah, we're so busy with that. And then the water leaks. Yeah, we're swamped right now. This winter has been just a crazy winter for us. We've had so many repairs. I mean, we're talking hundreds of work orders we've got written up for houses, and we have to go with the worst places first and then work our way the least house with the least amount of problems. So yeah, no, we're way behind, and we've got a full crew and the guys are working crazy hours trying to get everything fixed and keep up with everything. And you have to stop all that when you have an emergency, like the water leak on the road we just had.
2: Yeah.
1: Everything else stops and everyone has to go over there to mm-hmm. shut everything off. And so, yeah, it's been a really rough winter for us so far.
2: Do those types of things happen in the summertime too? Or is it mostly just in the winter?
1: Just in the winter.
2: Okay.
1: We have things move in the summertime, but it's not nearly as bad as when it starts freezing back up.
2: Mm-hmm.
1: So
2: okay.
1: When the permafrost does melt, you can see things pulling away.
2: Mm-hmm. Yeah.
1: And yeah, it's not as bad as summertime. Isn't nearly as bad as the wintertime. So. Yeah, when it starts freezing, it starts moving. So it does melt, though. We started seeing our pilings this summer, or the telephone poles this summer started leaning. A lot of them started leaning and moving. That was this summer. I'm sure the pilings on houses, a lot of them move like that too. I know some of the villages are really, really bad. Point Lay, Point, or Wainwright. They've got, I know the school, our school here is a section of it is about to fall off of the building.
2: Yikes.
1: So that's, yeah, there's a lot of movement in a lot of the buildings.
2: Do they have like a jack system for that? Or like, you know, what can be done about moving pilings? Do you know?
1: Some buildings do that. I know, in Prudhoe Bay, all of them are on screw jacks. And so they can adjust it.
2: Okay.
1: They want. Actually, the new armory for the military guys, theirs is all on jacks. And so they can move it up and down. Most houses aren't, though. They never had that problem before. You just bury, you know, you'd bury a piling 8 or 10 feet down.
2: It'd
1: freeze in place and it would never move, you know. But a lot of them are moving out. I'm sure the ones that the further down you bury it, I'm sure the more stable it is.
2: Have you had any questions about like Sir Loch Thaw and if that has anything to do with any of these?
1: Yeah, we get calls all the time from people asking if we can suck the water out of their ice cellars.
2: Oh, man.
1: Yeah, a lot of ice cellars have gotten, even ours for our crew, didn't fill up with water, but we had a huge icicle that went down into it this summer and we had to chop the ice out of it.
2: Oh, man.
1: Probably about 6 inches of ice in the bottom of it, maybe. And the icicle, or stalactite, or whatever you want to call it, was mm-hmm. humongous. It was thicker than I was. So, there's a lot of people that their whole ice cellar is flooded.
2: Mm-hmm.
1: And when they had to pump water out, we let them borrow little submersible pumps that we have so they could pump the water out of them.
2: So, do they ever say that maybe the infrastructure underground affects Sir Loch's, or like if that has anything to do with Sir Loch Thaw?
1: I haven't heard that. All of our water underground is
2: Insulated.
1: Yeah, it's insulated and contained in the pipe.
2: Mm-hmm.
1: And you know right away if there's a leak because it's under pressure.
2: Yeah.
1: All the water is at about 60 PSI. So it'll shoot out of the ground if a pipe breaks. But most of the seal locks aren't near any of our water lines either. They kind of have little areas either out of town or between houses. I don't think there's any really close to the Utilidor.
2: Okay.
1: Utilidor is really well insulated too. The direct bury pipes, I'm sure there's seal locks near some of the direct bury pipes, but they're really well insulated. And I know we've got manholes all over town, and we just gave up this summer. They all filled up with water just because we had so much rain.

0: And that water was just permeating through the ground. It was amazing how much water is traveling under there. Wow. It's like a gigantic bog or something. It was just incredible how much water. Yeah, we stopped factoring out. We suck all the water out of our manholes. Usually we do it once a year or twice a year. Mm-hmm. Usually in the spring, and then in the fall again we do it. And then they'd be dry. But this spring, we sucked them all out, got them all dry, and then went back like a couple days later, and they were all full again. So,
1: really?
0: So we just, yeah, it wasn't, there's no way we would ever win. So we just stopped.
1: Wow.
0: So, and all it takes is just a little tiny hole. We have heat traces and some other things. Or they would fill up, you know, around someone's yard, and it would actually be over the top of the manhole, and it would just pour into there. And so we just couldn't keep up. So we just made sure this fall we vacuumed them all out a couple times to make sure there was no water before it froze. So yeah, that caused a lot more work. It's just been a lot more work for us, things that we weren't expecting or hadn't budgeted for, or budgeted time for. Our biggest fear is coastal erosion. That's kind of we've been geared towards all that lately. We've been moving our manholes closer inland, or raising them up, building buildings up higher off the floodplain. Mm-hmm. And we've been in communication with the Army Corps engineers on the seawall they're planning to build out there, and trying to keep our pump stations from getting inundated from salt water or their beach erosion reaching our pump stations. Because like I said, that's all buried infrastructure for the borough. It's the most expensive infrastructure the borough's got, and be catastrophic to have some of that get eroded away or lost or fill the utility up with salt water. So that's what all of our future plans have been involved lately. We didn't have plans for if all our telephone poles suddenly fell over. Those guys are frantically working on that, trying to keep all their telephone poles, straightening them out and getting them back in the ground where they're supposed to be. We've got three pump stations that are close to the ocean that we've, all three of them are fixed now. They're all three of them been raised up, and they've got dirt around them, berms around them. One's right there by Osaka's. Mm-hmm. That's our pump station 4. That's our one closest to the ocean. Yeah. Got sandbags, and we raised it up, and we actually raised the building up, and it's engineered. So we also have to worry about ice coming in too and shearing the building off, and everything's underneath it. It's actually three stories underground, the pump station underneath that building. So that's where our sewer tanks are and our pumps and everything, and our electricity, our boilers, everything's underground there. It was about building up around it and building it up higher and stronger so that the ocean couldn't get to it or erode it away or flood it. And we've got another one behind Shop 2 over here. Mm-hmm. That's a little bit further away, but same thing. We raised it up. You know, we reinforced everything, raised it up, I think, 5 feet, 6 feet, and put gravel berms around it to protect it from waves and everything else.
1: So that'll help mitigate that problem if it ever came.
0: Yep. Oh, it's going to come. Every year the beach gets closer and closer to town. So I worked on the offshore dredge. It's just amazing the amount of material traveling along that beach. It's incredible. Like, you can't even fathom. And then how much the ocean could take away in a day is just ridiculous. I mean, bad storm could take 100 feet of your beach away in a couple of days, probably, or a day even.
1: You mentioned the seawall.
0: Yeah, they're planning to actually bring in rock. I think it's from Nome. And building up the road, they're going to build up Stevenson Street. I think they're going to build up like 10 or 12 feet and put the road on top of the berm.
1: Oh.
0: They haven't started yet. It's still in the planning phases. But yeah, we sat in the meetings where they actually had all the different ideas on what to do. And that came out. It's going to be from the gravel pit or the end of the runway all the way to the college.
1: Wow.
0: To try and protect everything. So, and then they also have to have a little wings come off and go inland a little bit so the water can't get around it and flood town. Yeah, I think that's the idea that they came up with. That would be the safest thing. They tried dredging before that, getting material out in the ocean and putting it back on the beach. Mm-hmm. But one storm would just wash all that material right away. So, you'd have to do it every year. And it was, really expensive. Yeah, the seawall is their best idea. So we heard ideas from building man-made glaciers out there, pumping seawater up all winter long and making it thicker and thicker and thicker. So there was a big shelf of ice out there in front of town. That was one of the ideas.
1: Wow.
0: But I mean, you think about it, it's way cheaper than building a rock road, but you don't know how bad the storms are going to be. And in the wintertime, you have to have cold enough weather to freeze that big piece of ice out there. And you hope it'll make it till fall time. And there were some really cool ideas that they had.
1: Wow.
0: To try and protect it. And then one of them was to move town. That was by far the most expensive.
1: Yeah.
0: To move town further inland. There was a bunch of scenarios. And the seawall was most cost effective. And

0: lift stations here in town. Uh-huh. It's gravity fed from all the houses into a lift station. That lift station pumps it all to another lift station. They all end up at pump station 3, which is the one by the ocean that we were worried about behind shop 2. And then that one pumps it out to the wastewater treatment plant where it's treated. So
1: and that's back into one of the lagoons.
0: It does. It goes in the lagoon behind the college, Ilisavik. So, yep. All the houses that are connected, if it's not, yeah, if it doesn't drain properly, it's, well, it collects water then, and you'll have standing water in the pipe, and it's permafrost. So standing water in the pipe is going to freeze. Mm-hmm. So, and then the other thing is it's sewage. And so if it's just sitting there, it's going to go septic and then get hydrogen sulfide gas and other things you don't want in there. So and that's one of the reasons why we flush so much, to keep everything moving and keep it going. And so the water's just a sewer. Yep. No, the water lines are under pressure. They're under 60 PSI pressure. We've got 3 pumps at our plant. Only one pump will pump all the water through all of town. So, you know, it's a 50 horsepower pump. Yep. And we've got, and because we're so remote, we've got 3 pumps. So if one breaks, we've got 2 backups. We actually have 4 pumps. There's a fire pump too, in case there's a fire. It'll kick in also. Yeah, that's the other thing about living here. It's just so remote. You have to have a backup for everything. You don't want to be caught without, we usually have 2 backups for every single thing we got. We got 2 generators. We got 2 extra pumps. And yeah, you want to have double of everything, just because you're so remote. You don't want to, you can't just call someone or go to the local hardware store and say, oh, I need a pump here. They won't have it. So yeah, and it'll have to be shipped up here. And yeah. Same with our generators, our electrical generators. I think there's 4 electrical generators over there.
1: Wow.
0: Gas turbines for the electricity. So that's our biggest fear, is the gas fields. There's only 1 gas line coming into town. So if something ever happened to that, we'd be in big trouble. I think that's the borough's next priority, or it should be, is getting the another gas line into town so that they have redundancy. So if there was ever an accident or it broke or corroded or something, they would have a second gas line, because that's, every building is heated by natural gas. All electricity is produced by natural gas. 2 is 1 and 1 is none. Yeah, no, you can't just not have water sewer. I mean, they talk about building a new school or something. Well, what good is a new school if you don't have water sewer? If you don't have water into the school and you don't have sewer, you can't have a school. So it's, yeah, water sewer, everyone says their projects are the most important, but water and sewer is by far the biggest health issue. And I mean, everyone has to have water. You can't just not have water available. It's, and there's electricity, power, and water. Those are up here. That's what you need to survive. And if you don't have those 3 things, you're in big trouble. So. The Utilder was just like a Sealowak. It's an ice cellar. It's basically a gigantic ice cellar. Mm-hmm. And it's been really stable. I mean, we haven't had any problems with that. It was a genius idea to put everything underground, and it's out of your way. You don't see it. You can walk it every night and work on things.
1: Yeah.
0: So that was a really smart idea. It was expensive, but in the long run, that probably would have been cheaper than directly burying the pipes and having all the problems that we've had with the direct bury pipe. So that was kind of a traditional knowledge of temperatures. And there's other places that have got buried, you know, New York City, a lot of their infrastructure or their water sewer stuff is buried and stuff. A lot of places do, but they don't have permafrost.
1: Mm-hmm.
0: They have to dig through. But yeah, a lot of our water sewer ideas, there's some of our plumbings and stuff. We had engineers design them, and it was all rigid. You couldn't move it. And some of the guys here were like, and they told us we were never going to have to go in the barrel outside the house. We're never going to have a problem, of course, you know. Mm-hmm. But it's got a little plumbing on there, a little pump that helps pump water in your house. And that, the guys would go out there and have to bring a heater with them and spend, you know, an hour or 2 trying to fix things. And so they just came up with a one with a little 3 hoses on it and a little pump that they could take in and out in, you know, 5 minutes. And you could just put a new one in there and the customer's up and running.
1: Mm-hmm.
0: So we've changed all those out to that design, which was from someone up here. Thought of that and designed that, and you know, that just little things like that made our life so much easier, because now you can put a new one in there in 5 minutes, you can bring that one home, you can work at it in the shop where it's nice and warm.
1: Mm-hmm.
0: And then the customer also has water right away instead of having to wait for an hour or 2. And
1: yeah,
0: so that they're always thinking of ideas or things that they work a lot better than. Time those snow fences collect snow like crazy. I mean, you're looking at, I don't know, it's probably 30 feet deep and 100 feet long, the snow drift behind those snow fences. So it just, yeah, all that melts and goes right back into the lagoon. So
1: the snow melt from the winter sustains the water source year round.

0: Yep, it does. And it's more than enough. I forget, they did studies on it. I can't remember how many years of drought we would have for it to draw it down enough that we'd be in trouble. But we've got a secondary water source. It's probably about 8 miles out of town would be the next one that they have. That's actually where we get our ice for our whaling usually.
1: Lake.
0: Mm-hmm. So that's our secondary water source. We run three shifts, so yeah. It's 24-hour, 365 days a year. Okay. It's like the police, you know, you call, we don't wait. We're right out there to make sure your water is going to work. And that's another thing. In the wintertime here, the longer you wait, the worse it's going to be. Like when they call and say they have no water, if we get there fast, it might just be a little section between our service barrel and the house. It might be an hour. It could be a five-minute fix. It could be an hour. If you wait a couple hours and it freezes back and it makes it into the barrel, and you're looking at a day's fix. If it goes from the barrel to the main, then you could be weeks without water. So, yeah, that's speed is one of our things. We've got some people that are working on things that we know are going to take a while, and we've got other guys we have to keep free that can check these places fast. You know, every time someone calls, we send someone out right away and try and check it within an hour, or we try and check it within half hour, 20 minutes, faster the better. And they can go there and say, oh, this one is going to be a fast fix, or just need to set up a heater, or this is going to be a long time. We're going to have to wait. We have to do some other customers first before we go to this. This is going to take a long time. The longer it's off, the more it's going to, chances of it freezing. And everything here works in circulation. The water, everything goes out into town, then it comes back to us. It goes out at 52 degrees, comes back at 48 degrees. And if you shut the water off, even when we had the power outage, we were getting ready to turn our generator on so we could run our pump, because you have to have it. Well, you have to have it. 20 PSI is the minimum you can have in your, by federal regulation. If you go below 20 PSI, is a chance of back siphonage. You can suck contaminants and stuff into your water lines. And so we always keep it under pressure. And the only time we shut it all the way off is when we have it completely exposed and we know nothing gets sucked back into it. And we just shut off a little section. We disinfect it after we've done it. All of our repairs and everything, you have to disinfect it with chlorine. And it's a big process. So yeah, no, we can't just shut the water off to a certain area.
1: What kinds of things in your experience here or just on the North Slope, what kinds of things maybe culturally or environmentally have you seen that have remained constant?
0: All the hunting has remained constant. Caribou, whaling, seals, walrus hunting. Hunters they're super adaptable, so they're always going to be hunting. And even if the conditions change a lot, it might hurt the animals, but the hunters are still going to be hunting and getting them. I'm sure it might make it harder for some things, easier for other things. I don't know. You just have to adapt to that. But hunting, I don't think it will never go away. Everyone survives off of it. So culturally, everything kind of revolves around making skin boats for whaling. I'm sure that won't ever go away. You're always going to have a boat. And so all the hunting, caribou hunting to get the threads for the boat and then the seal skins for the boat. And that will always stay the same. Duck hunting, geese hunting in the springtime. Nupiaks are super resilient. They super smart. The thing like the building an iceberg out in front of town. I mean, who would ever think of that? You know, just there's so many examples of them. One of my favorite stories, there was some scientists trying to catch seals out here to tag them in the springtime. And they were going to use net guns and helicopters, and they couldn't figure out how to, they were scared if they use a tranquilizer, it would go in the water and die. And they couldn't figure out, and they tried and tried and couldn't catch anything. And so they asked one of the local guys here to give him a hand or how he would catch a seal. And they asked him what he needed. And he said, I just need a piece of plywood and a piece of rope. And they're like, what? And so he tied the rope to the plywood. He put it on the side of the seal hole. The seal came out and he pulled the rope from a long ways away, covered the hole, and he walked out there and got the seal.
1: Yes. That's a great story.
0: So they put the helicopters and the net guns and everything else away. So you never know if you ask the people,
1: right,
0: local people from that area, they're going to know what to do or how to do something better, yeah, or easier.
1: The creativity, smarter. You know, yeah. Mm-hmm. A lot of people think that the Arctic's just like some kind of, you know, huge wasteland or something. And first day that Jenna was here, she saw owls, to do fox. Yeah, then we've been hearing about all these polar bears in town. We haven't seen one yet. What? Igloos. We went out towards the park where there were you know, those military Air Force guys, oh, they're practicing survival stuff. And so me, my mom, and Jenna went and walked around and, like, checked out their little igloos and stuff. And then do you have any advice, you know, for somebody, you know, maybe the next generation or maybe somebody who's worried about what life will be like in the future here? Or
0: listen to your elders. They know what's happening and they have been through a lot, and don't get down on stuff. Stay positive. Everything's always changing, so it's out of your control, and just go with the flow. You know, it's, if there's no ice, then you'll have to use a boat to go whaling, and you might have to be a, might not be able to go whaling off the ice like we traditionally did, but you're, there's always going to be whales out there. I don't know how far you have to go, or if it'll be a different season, maybe fall time instead now, since like this last spring, I mean, this last fall, we couldn't see any whales at all. There was only one came by, and it was a really tough whaling season, but they still went out every day and looked for like a month, and they caught one. So, but maybe springtime, they'll still go by here. Hopefully they'll always go by. So yeah, you just got to figure something else out. If something doesn't work, you got to figure something else out.
1: Is there anything else that you think is, you know, important to add? Is there anything else that maybe we didn't ask that you think is important to add?
0: I don't know. I think things are changing. I don't know if it's going to go back or if it's going to keep changing. I don't know, but I guess you never know what the future holds. So just got to adapt to it and stay positive. For us, my guy, my poor guys are working long hours and they're getting tired, and in the summertime, they're begging me for overtime, you know, in the wintertime, they're always, by the end of the winter, they don't want anything to do with overtime. They want to go home and see their families and go on vacations. It's a lot of hard work, but it's definitely worth it. It's a beautiful spot. Barrow's just incredible. The sun just came up and the sunrise and sunsets are spectacular. And it's an amazing place to live. There's ice out there, not as thick and as much as there used to be, but it's still a lot of ice out there. Polar bears, whales. I can't imagine any place prettier or more amazing to live. So.
1: Thank you, Ives Brower, Koyanakbuk, for sharing how the water and sewer infrastructure operates in an Arctic environment like Utqiagvik, Alaska, and for sharing with us how permafrost thaw and erosion are affecting these systems. An increase in rainfall in the summer melts more of the upper layer of permafrost, which tends to shift any piping or pilings in the ground during the winter when it refreezes. And without sea ice protecting the beach during the fall storms, coastal erosion has been inching closer to flooding the pump stations located near the beach. The water and sewer infrastructure in Utqiagvik is the second most expensive utility per person ever made, second to the International Space Station. Protecting and maintaining these basic systems means protecting and maintaining millions of dollars invested in the health and well-being of the people of Utqiagvik. Health is wealth, and access to clean water and proper disposal of sewage are the number one health indicators of any community. This has been Episode 1, Water and Sewer Infrastructure, on a special series of Coffee and Kwok titled Alaska Natives on the Frontline of Climate Change, highlighting the adaptability and resilience of the Inupiat in the face of climate change. A project funded by the Pulitzer Center Connected Coastlines Program, done in partnership with journalist Jenna Kunz. Throughout the series, we explore how aspects of life have been affected by climate change in Utqiagvik. Things like subsistence whaling practices, research, anthropological work, and more. Stay tuned for more episodes. The introduction music for this episode was done by Jesse Darling. And the transition music for this episode was done by Utqiagvik resident Blurvy Beats, a.k.a. Robbie Villalon. Shout out to Jesse and shout out to Robbie. I'm Alice Kaniklen, over and out.

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2: We can figure out the path, but we got to stop this rising authoritarianism first, because if we don't, they will swallow all of us up. People shouldn't think that because we're for peace and justice that we're inevitably going to win. That's not true. When we talk about the arc of the moral universe bends towards justice, it has to be bent. It doesn't just bend there by itself. That's not what happens. You have to bend it.
1: That was Michael McPherson, Executive Director of Veterans for Peace, and much more. And you will hear more from Michael about deported veterans and Memorial Day. But first, my name is Jim Wohlgemuth, and I'm here normally with Harvey Bennett, but he's on assignment in Europe. And so we're hoping to get some secret information when he gets back. We're members of Veterans for Peace. Veterans for Peace is an international organization of military veterans and allies whose collective efforts are to build a culture of peace, humanity, equality, justice, and inclusion. Just go to veteransforpeace.org. 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Today, I'm grateful to bring back Michael T. McPherson. He's a U.S. Army Gulf War veteran who served as a field artillery officer with the 24th Mechanized Infantry Division during Desert Shield and Desert Storm, and later separated as a captain after 11 years of service. A Seattle resident, he is Executive Director of Veterans for Peace. Executive Director of Veterans for Peace, and former Executive Director of South Seattle Emerald, a founding co-chair of the Don't Shoot Coalition in St. Louis following the police killing of Michael Brown Jr. He has led national efforts for peace, justice, and human rights. McPherson continues to speak out and write about war, democracy, race, and social justice. So, Michael, great to have you back. I wanted to get you back on the show because I had the pleasure of visiting Seattle last week and attending two events where you were at. And Veterans for Peace was a very important participant, if not a leader of the participant. I wanted to start off with first the NAACP-sponsored town hall discussed the deportation of veterans. But
2: yeah,
1: how are you doing?
2: So, you know, just like I think most of us, just trying to navigate these times and push back on the attack on democracy and this wars that are going on, trying to end them. And, you know, just trying to do what we all can do so that humanity just survives. And even more than that, just be better so we can thrive as a species on this planet.
1: I hate to say this, but I'll say it anyway. In the United States, we're kind of in a limbo with regard to the war in Iran. We're waiting for Trump to do something. Now, as far as the people in Gaza, as people in Lebanon, the people in Iran, this ain't limbo.
2: Right.
1: But for us, it's kind of like we're waiting for the next shoe to drop. And so talking about immigrants and what we do to immigrants would be really important right now. You invited me to attend NAACP town hall about deported veterans. Can you tell us a little bit about that?
2: Sure. Yeah. So back on Armistice Day, or Veterans Day, as I guess the most people call it, but Armistice Day last year, Black Deported Veterans of America, founded by James Smith. And James Smith is on our board now of Veterans for Peace. And he's been a member for a number of years, but I didn't meet him until last summer at the convention. But he decided that he wanted to put on a town hall, and there's a movie called Bring Them Home that we showed at the town hall last year. And it was a pretty good turnout, but not as much as we would have liked. So James and Rob, who is the film producer of Bring Them Home, decided they wanted to do it again. And I think we met some people from the Tacoma NAACP. So we decided to partner with them and put on one around Memorial Day weekend, a town hall to talk about military naturalization. We don't just say deported vets. We say military naturalization because, yes, it is about deported vets, but it's also about stopping the deportation of veterans, right? Because you have veterans who are deported, but you have veterans here who might be deported. And then in the future, we want to make sure we put legislation in that brings veterans home, stop the possibility of veterans being deported, but also that that doesn't happen in the future, because there's a process that when you go into the military and if you don't have your citizenship, there's a process that you can go through automatically. That's what we want. Mm-hmm. Automatically, so that you will become a citizen, so that we just get rid of this possibility of people being deported if you serve in the military. Because we believe that if you serve in the military, there should be no possibility of deportation.
1: Exactly. Right?
2: So that's why we decided to have the town hall. We had several sponsors, like the American Civil Liberties Union of Washington, for example. And we showed the film Bring Them Home Again, which is a story of veterans who have been deported. A big part of it is Hector Barajas, who fortunately has been able to come back to the United States and receive a status that allows him to stay. If people have an opportunity to watch Bring Them Home, it was a very good film and it's very educational.
1: Yeah, Bring Them Home. And
2: yes,
1: I think this whole idea really slips under the radar as far as deported veterans. And we recently had this New Jersey ICE detention center get a lot of attention because the people being detained there are on hunger strike.
2: Yes.
1: So I did a Google search. Are there any veterans in ICE detention in New Jersey?
2: Okay.
1: And the answer Google gives me, and you got to trust Google. I mean, yes, there are documented instances of military veterans being detained by U.S. Immigration and Customs Enforcement in New Jersey during an ICE raid at the Ocean Seafood Depot in Newark. Federal agents detained three people, including a U.S. military veteran and citizen. Following the raid, Mayor Ross Baraka and local lawmakers publicly documented the operation, citing that agents detained citizens and a military veteran without producing valid warrants. Additionally, advocacy groups have reported another case where a veteran's military documentation was questioned during an ICE encounter. Then I also searched on, are there any veterans in ICE detention, period? And they said, of course, honorably decorated and discharged combat veterans, primarily non-U.S. citizens and green card holders, are currently held in ICE detentions or face the threat of deportation. And it says, notable examples, Godfrey Wade, a U.S. Army veteran from Jamaica who lived in the U.S. for more than 50 years, was detained at the Stewart Detention Center in Lumpkin, Georgia. Marion Paris, an Army combat veteran who was detained in Arizona facing deportation, despite having previously received a letter of no interest from ICE. And then Muhammad Zahid Chowdhury, a U.S. Army veteran and green card holder who was held in Northwest ICE Processing Center in Washington State. And Zahid was there.
2: Yeah, at the event we had. Yes, he was.
1: And he was part of the panel.
2: Yes.
1: And I'd like to get him back to give an update on his situation. But I think the last thing, they're still waiting for a court to decide whether he can stay. And he's an honorably discharged, disabled, military-related disability veteran. This is a real issue.
2: And if you watch Bring Them Home, and please, I might not get all the facts correct, but in it, it goes back and talks about how we got here. the prejudice and the racism that is the foundation for why certain people are targeted for deportation. Because everyone, now anyone can be deported. So I'm not going to act like if you are a white person from Europe, that there's no possibility that you'll be deported. Because that can happen, and it has happened. So I'm not going to. However, the focus of the current ICE is to look at people of color. That's who they're stopping mostly. People of color of all colors, when I say that, you know, if you're not white. So different ethnicities, non-European ethnicities are being stopped more frequently and being asked more probing questions, you know, and being treated a particular way. So that is a base foundation for how we got here. However, there's also, when you watch the film, it talks about some of the legal aspects. And one of them is in 1996, I believe it is, after, I think it was the Oklahoma City bombing, there were laws passed in reaction to that, because initially people thought that it was, for some reason, I don't understand, but immigrants that did it, which doesn't make any sense to me. I don't, because I didn't think that. I mean, I didn't know who did it. But when we found out that it was Timothy McVeigh, it made sense. So some laws were passed. Previous to that, my understanding is that the likelihood of a veteran being deported was much less. But after that happened, veterans got caught up in this wave of laws that targeted immigration. And we haven't been able to untangle veterans from that wave. And really, we need to obviously reform the whole thing. And we all know that for the past 30 years plus, there's been all this, especially since Reagan did the, if I remember correctly, Reagan did a reform. And I guess things got better. But after that, things built up again. And the laws don't match the reality of today. And we haven't been able to reform our immigration system again because of racism, because it's been used as a political football, so to speak, where each party uses it against the other. Democrats use it as a way to try to get Hispanics to, specifically Hispanics, but others as well, to support them, because it's always, we're going to do the reform. We're going to push for the reform. And Republicans use it as well. We don't want immigrants. There's too many of them from these countries that aren't European. So both of them have reasons to keep it in the football, kind of political football arena, mm-hmm. right? Because if they settle it, then they can't use it anymore.
1: Exactly.
2: But now we're at this critical point where we have to settle it. The only other thing I want to say, because, you know, we don't want people to feel like we're saying veterans are so special that we don't care about other, how other people who aren't veterans are being treated. We're not saying that at all. However, we are saying that as a veteran, because if you're going to get your citizenship, you're supposed to go through a process. At the end, you take an oath to the Constitution after you go through the process. That's the way it's generally been done. So what we're saying as veterans, that these service members have gone through a process. It might not be the same process that someone who didn't serve in the military went through. It's not the same. But they went through a process, and they took the oath before they even went through the process. They exactly. took the oath to the Constitution, right? Mm-hmm. To me, and I think to us as veterans who are working on this, if you have people who have taken an oath to defend the Constitution and our values, that should be enough for them to be on a track at a minimum for their citizenship and not be under the possibility of deportation. Because what more should you have to do than take an oath and then be put in a situation where you could be put in harm's way? If you weren't or not, you could be.
1: Right.
2: What else shows that you care about the country, that you believe in it, then putting your body on the line for it?
1: That brings up an interesting point. Zahid, and there was another young man, I forget his name or where he was from, that was dealing with immigration.
2: I think you're talking about David. He's a black man that was on the panel.
1: Yes.
2: Yeah.
1: And one of the questions that he answered was, you're a veteran, you've worn the uniform, why love this country after how you've been treated? And I asked Zahid the same question, mm-hmm. and I got the same answer, mm-hmm. and which was,
2: yeah,
1: we love the principles. We love the United States. We love all the things about the United States. And I still shake my head because I'm thinking, I don't have that patience. I don't have that bandwidth to deal with a lot of these things for anybody or this country. I mean, and I don't know much about David's situation, but Zahid has gone through 20 years of abuse. If that would have been me, I'd say, see you later. Don't let the door hit me on the way out.
2: Well, I understand what you're saying. So I'm going to say this as a black person. We were enslaved by this nation. From the beginning, we have not been treated as equal people in this country. Yet, the majority of us, or we as a people, when I say people, I'm saying black people, have stuck with this country. We have pushed to make this country live up to the ideals it claims. So I completely understand what Zahid and David are saying, because that's my life. I'm not an immigrant. Where would I go? My ancestors, obviously before they were enslaved, have a home, and I could find out where that is and maybe try to put some roots down there. But my ancestors, the enslaved ones and after it, have just as much right as anybody to call this place home and put sweat, blood, and tears into building this nation. So I'm not going to forfeit my right to be here because there's people who don't want me here. I don't care. And I think similarly, and for slightly different reasons, family, Zahid has a family here. He's been here for 20 plus years. He served. And I think our ideals, that's one of the things that's very important to me, is what we claim when it comes to the Bill of Rights and humanity. And I want to see this country live up to that. So I get it. And I think a lot of people can't understand, especially like on the right, when people criticize this nation, but at the same time love it. It's hard for people to understand how you can do both. We have a responsibility to make the country better. We're not supposed to just blindly love the country, especially when there's leaders, because it's about self-government, right? That's a big part of what we're supposed to be about. So when you're about self-government, you're supposed to make decisions. That's what self-government means. You don't just let people lead you. You're supposed to be involved in the leadership. And sometimes you're going to have people making decisions that you don't agree with. So you're supposed to struggle with them and try to get the things you believe move forward. That's what self-government means. So the idea that I can't, just like my son, I can criticize my son. When I was raising him, there were things he did that I thought were wrong, and I told him they were wrong, and this is the direction you should go in, and love him at the same time. That's the same thing for this nation. You can have a home that needs improvement. You care about that home. What do? You improve it. You don't just let it fall apart. I mean, so the idea that you can't criticize and there be some things you really dislike about your country, but you want to change it and make it better, that those things are incongruent. Like some of these people try to tell me that, oh, you got these criticisms, why don't you go wherever? That's silliness. So you're just going to go along with whatever because your president tells you that this is the right thing? What? That's not self-government. That's blind, following something blindly. I don't know. That's childish. That's cowardice.
1: Ladies and gentlemen, see, Michael just gave me a lesson. He just told me, no, if I'm harassed like that, don't rush out the door. Stay here and fight. This is why I really think instead of ICE rounding up all these people and primarily people of color, instead of rounding these people up, we should be lifting them up because look at what they have gone through.
2: Yes.
1: That I have not gone through.
2: Yes.
1: Which I would have already stated I'd be impatient about if I had gone through it. Look at all these people who have continued to fight and to lift up the country because they love the country. And yet this administration and previous administrations cannot love them. It just drives me nuts.
2: Well, again, it's the racism that we really need to work on and change because, you know, I don't know your family history, but I would imagine that your family is a family of immigrants.
1: Yeah.
2: And right. And they went through, I mean, they, unless they were privileged, you know, you would know better than me, you know, they were able to come over here just all nice and everything. But if they weren't, and there was a small number of those, they went through something similar that the immigrants who are coming here now, poor and looking for jobs, looking for opportunities. And so most of the people who don't want them here, that's how they got here. Mm-hmm. You know, that's why you're here now. It's because of people similar to the ones that you're trying to keep out. Your family were them. And many of them were looked at just like them. So when you were Italian and you got here, at first, you weren't looked at like you were some kind of white person that came here. They saw you just like they had names for you, just like you got names for the Hispanic people today. If you were Irish, they have names for you.
1: Exactly. We look back in our history. If we look back, we have some shared experience, not a lot,
2: that's right,
1: some
2: right.
1: Shared. My grandfather was born in a province between France and Germany, and he was drafted by the German army. And he said, no, I side with the French.
2: Mm-hmm.
1: So he snuck onto a boat and came to the United States and got off in New York and headed for Pittsburgh and started a blacksmith shop there. And the rest is history. We should remember and we should learn by. So
2: that's right.
1: I wanted to ask, do you know about what Veterans for Peace is trying to do with regard to deported veterans?
2: Yeah. So, you know, we have the Deported Veterans Advocacy Project, and we have a building in Tijuana where veterans are able to come. And I'm not sure, we don't have anybody living there anymore. We used to, but it's opened up once or twice a month. I'm not sure of the schedule, but people can come in and get some advice about trying to come back to the U.S. and some counseling. We're trying to raise money so that we can expand what we're doing there. So we're kind of revamping. We're looking to revamp our Deported Veterans Advocacy Project. And we're also looking to work more closely with James Smith and the Black Deported Veterans of America, continue these town halls around the country. And at the end of the day, the most important thing is for us to work to change the laws so that veterans are not deported. So we're working on that. There's a number of bills, which I'm sorry, I don't know what they are off the top of my head in Congress. And let me, I just want to, you've heard me talk about this, but I wanted to reiterate this point because I think it shows how absurd the whole situation is. If you're a deported veteran and you can't come back, but if you die, you can be returned here to the U.S. and the VA will help. They won't pay for all of it, but they'll help with the cost of the transportation and the cost of burial. You get to be honored when you're dead. While you're alive, you're not honored. You're dishonored and you can't come back. And one of the things I said at the town hall was my mother always taught me, give me my flowers while I'm here. But once I'm dead and you're bringing the flowers to my funeral, I don't know nothing about it. That just shows that the policies don't make any sense.
1: Absolutely not.
2: You know? And they also undermine all of our service. A policy that says that you can serve this country and be deported. That means that your service didn't mean that much. Which
1: right.
2: means that my service doesn't mean that much too.
1: Right.
2: So all of us should be upset about that. Not just the deported vet. Every veteran should look at this and ask, well, what does my service mean when someone who's just like me, when it comes to they serve this nation, can be deported?
1: I mean, this is something for every veteran to think about. What does my service mean then?
2: Yeah.
1: If the government, if people who, like you just said, did the same job, were just like me, if they can get kicked out of the country for little or no reason,
2: yeah,
1: then what does my service mean? So, and of course, people can get more information, read more about it at veteransforpeace.org and then just find Deported Veterans Advocacy Project.
2: And you can go to the Black Deported Veterans of America website as well.
1: Black Deported Veterans of America website.
2: Yeah.
1: Okay, very good. So Michael McPherson, Executive Director of Veterans for Peace. I want to move to the other time I got a chance to participate in a Veterans for Peace / others event in Seattle. And that was Memorial Day. The Friday before,
2: yeah,
1: what they call Memorial Day, which was the Monday, the 25th. That's still, after all these years, that still kind of bothers me. It's a 3-day weekend, but it's, you know, rather than what was it? Memorial was May 30th, because I grew up with that.
2: Okay.
1: Yeah. And then they changed it to make it a 3-day weekend for folks, which kind of took the wind out of it for me, but whatever. Mm.
2: Yeah.
1: But you had a really dynamic, a really great speech that kind of was in your face, but also really grasped at what I've been trying to convey or trying to tell people how I feel with regard to Memorial Day. How do you want to do this? Do you want to just read your whole speech, or do you want me to pick out portions and we'll go over them?
2: Yeah, why don't you pick out portions? I don't want to read the speech.
1: All right. So the first thing that struck me on your Memorial Day speech was Memorial Day is first about death.
2: Yeah.
1: For there must be dying before there is someone to remember. And I don't think people grasp that. They see names on a wall. They see the statues, but they don't grasp the idea. This is somebody who grew up, who had a mom, a dad, probably brothers and sisters, and who knows what, maybe had the family of his, her own, is dead.
2: Yeah.
1: More than just a name on a tombstone. There's a body underneath there, or ashes someplace. That slapped me in the face at time to get it. This is going to be serious. And then you went into talking about how every little town has their statues. And then you say, without these reminders, I wonder whether the public would think of the dead we never knew without the statues and the monuments and whatever.
2: I thought that I needed to say that Memorial Day is first about death, because that's, I mean, you just talked about the 3-day weekend. When I grew up, you know, I didn't think about Memorial Day in that way. I knew what it was for, but it wasn't, you know, it was cookouts and stuff, the sales and all of that. And so how does death fit into that? It doesn't. So people aren't really thinking about that. And so that's why at the beginning, I wanted to make sure people understand that's what it's about first and foremost. And the reason that next was the part about, without the reminders, I wonder whether the public would think of the dead we never knew. Because who does think about dead people they didn't never know? How can you? And even the ones that you do, you didn't know them, but you knew them through their music, through their writings. Like Prince is one of my favorite artists. So I think about Prince sometime. But that's the only reason, because he was one of my favorite artists. The dead service members, you don't know their names. You don't know anything about them. So no, you're not going to think of them. So if there weren't these monuments and things like that, people would never think of them.
1: When I was teaching middle school in China Grove, North Carolina, there was a little monument in a little square in the middle of China Grove with a plaque tucked way back in. Don't know if anybody went to see it, but it had two names of two kids who were killed in Vietnam. Mm. And so I looked them up and I taught a lesson about those two kids.
2: Mm.
1: And I found high school pictures to try and put a face to those names. These two kids went to the same school as my students. These two kids might have sat in the same chairs, or at least been in the same classroom as they were at that moment.
2: Yes.
1: And hopefully the kids appreciated it. Sixth graders are wonderful. And you just hope they remember what they did in middle school.
2: Yeah.
1: So
2: I'm sure many of them remember that.
1: You also said in your speech, oh, and by the way, the speech can be found in its entirety in the newspaper. Oh, I just had it.
2: It's the South Seattle Emerald.
1: South Seattle Emerald. And you say, I once thought war was necessary evil. And I think we all do when we're mm-hmm. growing up, at least mm-hmm. as with people as old as us. Then you say, but many years ago, I realized that war, especially U.S.-led war, is more of a path chosen than war forced upon us. I now see that war is a plague on humanity, a foolish endeavor that creates far more problems than it solves. However, no matter my beliefs about morality of war, the service members who died, lost their lives, or something bigger than themselves, whether they became soldiers to find themselves, care for their families, protect their buddies, or they were drafted or believed in their country and their mission, we must honor that. What comes out to me in that paragraph is I can see people still thinking that not only honor the warrior, but honor the war.
2: Mm-hmm.
1: And if we stop honoring the war, maybe we can avoid the Memorial Day warrior. Thoughts on that?
2: Yeah. It is hard for people to separate the two and understand that people serve not necessarily because, and are fighting, let's put it that way, because you serve for various reasons, but the fighting, when I went to the first Gulf War, I didn't go because I wanted to go kill Iraqis. I went because I was ordered. And I had taken this vow to do what these people say. And I wasn't brave enough or thoughtful enough to be a conscientious objector. I have to admit that to myself. But I thought I was doing what I was supposed to do for my country. It wasn't anything. It wasn't a personal gain. I wish more of us could see that the soldier and the war are not the same thing. On both sides of the conflict, that soldier that died, and I was fortunate enough to come back home, wasn't that much different than me. And I agree with you, though, if we could separate the two so that people don't think we always have to support the war, just support the service member, maybe we could hold the government more accountable about the wars. And I think some of that's happening right now when it comes to Iran, that more people around the country are like, this is not, I don't know if you can use words like this, but I'm going to use the word, this is fucked up. Yeah. And they want it to end. And they're not seeing, more and more people are not thinking, well, if I don't support the war, that means I don't support the military. That means I don't support the service member. More and more people, I think, are saying, these forever wars shouldn't be happening, and are connecting the fact that they're ongoing to, this isn't good for troops too. So I think there's this opening for us as peace activists that we really need to talk to people more and help them see that you can be against these wars and support the troops. And in fact, being against them is in support of the troops.
1: Is support the troops.
2: Right. Because these guys that send us to wars do not give a shit about us.
1: Absolutely not. Every once in a while, and being an old guy, I'll run into an old person who's at a peace protest. And they say, oh, you're a veteran. Did you go to Vietnam? And I say, yes. Well, I was on the streets protesting. And I'll say, thank you for your service. Thank you for your service, because I really appreciate, even when I was there at the time, because like you, I didn't have the courage or the understanding to go conscientious objector back then. And didn't have the courage to start some sort of movement on the ship that I was on. Mm-hmm. But now, decades later, I just always let these folks know that were on the streets for me way back then, that I appreciated them then.
2: Yeah.
1: I rooted for them then. Kent State broke my heart. Jackson State too, while we're at it.
2: Mm-hmm.
1: And
2: thank you.
1: And so now it makes a difference. You go further when you just said they don't give a shit. You mentioned that in your piece, or you mentioned that somewhere without the four-letter word, but it's basically the same thing. Let's see if I can find it. Able to admit that warmongers lead us to war, most of whom grow richer, and that we let them send our children to die for their wealth and egos. Are we willing to take action to change ourselves so that our personal behavior and attitudes reflect peacemaking rather than the acceptance of war? And so that statement about the warmongers.
2: Yeah.
1: Those are the people that don't care, that don't give a shit.
2: And that's right.
1: And they continue. I mean, there's 13 dead in Iran, 13 young people who should not be dead.
2: Right.
1: Because we have a war of choice.
2: And thousands of Iranians and Lebanese, you know, people caught in the crossfire.
1: You say, I believe the best way to honor those who have died in war, both combatants and civilians caught in the crossfire, is to work to abolish war. We must end the killing and suffering that war causes. We must end the exploitation of our tax dollars and patriotism and our children. It sounds idealistic, but that's because it is. Idealism is one of the traits that set humanity apart from the beasts of nature, striving for a higher purpose and answering a higher calling. Higher calling bring out the best in us. If we truly want to honor those who died on our behalf, we must step up to ensure the deaths were not in vain, rather than being too scared and too selfish to take on the challenge of becoming better people. Make this Memorial Day different. That helped me make it different. Those words you said that people can find in the South Seattle Emerald?
2: Yeah. Yeah, SouthSeattleEmerald.org. You can find
1: South SouthSeattleEmerald.org. Yeah. And
2: thank you.
1: Any other reflections on Memorial Day? And I'll let you promote the conference coming up in August.
2: No, I, I'm not trying to say to people don't enjoy Memorial Day, but I am saying reflect and try to learn something on the day. Don't just see it as a holiday and you don't have a responsibility to do more than just have, you know, like it's Christmas time, because it's not. And if it wasn't for people dying, we wouldn't even have this day. So reflect on that. And finally, really try. We got to try to end war. Dr. King talked about if we don't do that, he didn't say it like this. He said it more eloquently, but we won't survive as a species because we have weapons that can destroy all of us. I'm not going to say destroy the planet because I don't know if we really have the power to actually destroy the planet. The planet's been here a long time and it's gone through quite a bit, but we can certainly destroy ourselves.
1: Yes.
2: So if we want to survive, We got to come up with a different way.
1: The planet, the Earth, will survive, and the cockroaches will survive, but we'll be just part of we'll go down with Atlantis.
2: Right.
1: Because that myth, that series that talked, they destroyed themselves also. So
2: right.
1: Atlantis too.
2: That's
1: so,
2: right.
1: All right. Very good. So the Veterans for Peace Conference is coming up in August?
2: Yes. It is August 6th through 9th. It'll be at the University of Kansas City, Missouri. We'll be sending out registration forms for people to sign up. But if you plan to come, and regardless of the speakers, every convention I've been to has been a great event. You know, speakers will make it maybe be a little bit better, the event be a little bit better than others, you know, than some years. But there's never been a year where it wasn't awesome. And the reason is because of us coming together, not because of the speakers. It's because of members of Veterans for Peace coming together and being able to share and talk to each other and see each other and understand that we're not alone as veterans who are against these wars and trying to change the world in a more peaceful direction. So regardless of who's going to speak, address us, you will have a good time. So go ahead, get your plane ticket. We'll, like I said, you'll be able to register in about 10 days or so.
1: Very good. You can just keep track of all the things to do about the conference by going to veteransforpeace.org.
2: That's correct.
1: And
2: just keep going. Yep.
1: Check out all the other stuff that's going on within Veterans for Peace.
2: Yes, sir.
1: So tell us about your vision for Veterans for Peace. I know we asked, I think I asked you about this the last time. Mm-hmm. But what's the health of Veterans for Peace and where are we going?
2: Yeah, well, the health, I think, is good. You know, we're always concerned about raising funds, but right now we have a good amount of money in the

0: of things. We have a lot of working groups. You know, we have the Golden Rule. We have Save Our VA. We have the climate crisis, military climate crisis. We have the work we're doing when it comes to when it comes to Korea. So we have a lot of different labor working group. I mean, we got a lot of stuff going on. But as far as meeting the moment right now, because those are ongoing projects that meet the moment in a particular way, but we are in a certain kind of crisis when it comes to this nation and the current administration and the rise, the total unbridled. I mean, we thought it was unbridled before, but this is totally off the hook type of unbridled militarism that's taking place. That almost has no coherent. It's like, how does Trump feel from one day to another? And then he has advisors that don't have any idea what they're doing. I mean, there's one thing. I might be against what you're doing, but you kind of understand what you're doing. I'm against what you're doing, and you have no idea what you're doing. You know. So, any case, I just have to say this. An example of that is you decide to attack Iran. My understanding is that they do war games to try to figure out what might happen.
1: Yes.
0: Every war game showed that Iran would close the Strait of Hormuz, that they would they would do things that were going to make it so that traffic wouldn't be able to get through or people would really be scared to go through. And yet the administration was they were surprised that this happened.
1: Yeah.
0: So how is that? And you and I can look at the map ourselves and see that would happen. It's not rocket science. So with all that being said, we're working closely with like About Face Veterans Against the War, 5051 Veterans, other veterans organizations. You know, we've done these two actions in Washington, D.C. under the banner Veterans Against Fascism. We've done that as a group because we want to try to pull in as many veterans. You don't have to be a member of VFP. You don't have to be a member of any of these other organizations. But if you're against fascism, if you're for democracy, you can come together because we're all vets who agree with you on that. There always will be an anti-war element in these actions because we're veterans for peace and we have to have an anti-war. So coming up for July 4th, people should look out. We'll be sending out some announcements about trying to get hundreds of veterans to come to Philadelphia for July 4th so that we can be visible. And that's the part that I want to really lift up is that what we need to do more than anything is be visible as veterans who are against authoritarianism, against fascism, and against these wars so that other vets know who are feeling something in their hearts. They know that there are brothers and sisters out there who agree with them and that they can join with. Because one thing that's true about movement politics or just movements aside from the politics, is that a lot of it's about emotion and how you feel. And people are going to go somewhere or they're going to sit on the sidelines. And what we want to do is we don't want them to go to the movement that we're pushing, that we're resisting. We don't want you to sit on the sidelines. We want you to join us. But you can't join us if you don't know about us. You can't join us if you don't see us doing things.
1: Right.
0: You know, you can't join us if we're not visible. That's the key. So I just ask members to be as visible as possible, to do things, be accepting. Don't be self-righteous when you meet a vet that doesn't agree with everything, with you on everything, or mm-hmm. doesn't agree with Veterans for Peace on everything. That's okay. There's only certain things that they need to really agree with us on in order for us to at least welcome them and be in relationship with them. And I tell people, if a person has a vision of a future of inclusiveness, of democracy, of people's human dignity being recognized, you know, people having food, etc., it doesn't matter how they think we're going to get there. We can figure that out together. Don't argue with people about if it's socialism or capitalism or if it's this or that. That's not the time for that right now. Okay, because we know that it's not fascism. We right. know it's not authoritarianism. We know that. But there's a whole group of people who want that to be the way that we live. So don't argue with the people who don't want that. If they don't want that, and if they got a vision of us moving forward together, unite with that person. We can figure out the path, but we got to stop this rising authoritarianism first. Because if we don't, they will swallow all of us up. I was just thinking yesterday, if you look at Germany, people shouldn't think that because we're for peace and justice, that we're inevitably going to win. That's not true. When we talk about the arc of the moral universe bends towards justice, it has to be bent. It doesn't just bend there by itself. That's not what happens. You have to bend it. So when you think about Germany, the Nazis won the political battle there. The reason that they didn't continue is not because the people for peace and justice were able to politically win. They overextended themselves. They went too far. They went kind of crazy. They defeated themselves. That's what happened. So, because if Hitler had decided, okay, I got enough, I'm not going to invade any other countries, or I'm going to do it slowly or whatever, Germany could still be a Nazi regime right now.
1: Sure.
0: So, right. So they did that to themselves. So my point being that we can't assume that because we're for justice that we could lose. So this is the reason I'm saying do not argue with people because they don't fully agree with you. If they agree that this movement of authoritarianism and fascism and war, if they agree that's wrong, that's enough. And unite against that. And once we defeat that, then we can have this. And not to say you shouldn't talk about stuff. I'm not saying that, you know, like, oh, we're not going to talk about this. No, I don't mean that. But don't make it like, oh, you're not with me, because they are with you. And once we defeat this, then we can have this deeper conversation about how to move forward. We should have it all the time. So don't get me wrong. I'm not saying don't talk about it. But that should not be the main thing. That should not keep us from getting together. You know, because, oh, you're a Democrat. You just want the status quo. Oh, you're against that? Okay, I don't care what you are.
1: Mm-hmm.
0: If you're against this, then let's get together and stop this. And we together, and then we can figure out how we're going to go. So that's the way I'm looking at it.
1: That's excellent. So we got to stop being purists.
0: That's right.
1: Until we can get these fascists out of office.
0: Right. And when we should never be purists, because we can always learn from each other. That's one of the things, too. We can always learn from each other. And anybody that thinks they got all the answers, you should listen to them a little bit to see what they know. But you shouldn't listen to them all the time, because nobody has all the answers.
1: No, exactly. I read something or saw something. If somebody thinks they have all the answers, that's the person to stay away from, because they got none of the answers. Anyway, Michael, this has been great. What type of song? What song should we finish up with? Because we always finish up the show with a song. So do you have a song?
0: Save the Children. You could do Save the Children by Marvin Gaye.
1: Okay. Wonderful. We love Marvin. All right.
0: I want to say thank you, Jim, for all your work. You know, the radio show you've been doing for years, and your partner.
1: Harvey.
0: Yes. Yes. Thank you.
1: He landed in Ireland.
0: Oh.
1: I'm telling him he needs to go to Shannon Airport and talk to some people out there. Maybe get into some good trouble.
0: That's true. Yeah. So thank you for your work. I appreciate you.
1: Well, we appreciate you, Michael. As we used to say, keep on keeping on.
0: That's right. Keep on keeping on. Take care.
1: Thanks.
0: I will.
1: That was Michael McPherson, Executive Director of Veterans for Peace, veteransforpeace.org. And we have a minute or two left. And so I wanted to share some words of wisdom from another great man. These words were spoken on June 6th, 1963, and are still appropriate today.
2: I have therefore chosen this time and place to discuss a topic on which ignorance too often abounds and the truth too rarely perceived, and that is the most important topic on earth, peace. What kind of a peace do I mean, and what kind of a peace do we seek? Not a Pax Americana enforced on the world by American weapons of war. Not the peace of the grave or the security of the slave. I am talking about genuine peace, the kind of peace that makes life on earth worth living, the kind that enables men and nations to grow and to hope and build a better life for their children. Not merely peace for Americans, but peace for all men and women. Not merely peace in our time, but peace in all time. I speak of peace, therefore, as the necessary rational end of rational men. I realize the pursuit of peace is not as dramatic as the pursuit of war, and frequently the words of the pursuers fall on deaf ears, but we have no more urgent task. Some say that it is useless to speak of peace or world law or world disarmament. We must re-examine our own attitudes as individuals and as a nation, for our attitude is as essential as theirs. Every thoughtful citizen who despairs of war and wishes to bring peace should begin by looking inward, by examining his own attitude towards the possibilities of peace and towards freedom and peace here at home. First, examine our attitude towards peace itself. Too many of us think it is impossible. Too many think it is unreal. But that is a dangerous, defeatist belief. It leads to the conclusion that war is inevitable, that mankind is doomed, that we are gripped by forces we cannot control. We need not accept that view. Our problems are man-made. Therefore, they can be solved by man, and man can be as big as he wants. No problem of human destiny is beyond human beings. Man's reason and spirit have often solved the seemingly unsolvable, and we believe they can do it again. I am not referring to the absolute, infinite concept of universal peace and goodwill, of which some fantasies and fanatics dream. I do not deny the value of hopes and dreams, but we merely invite discouragement and incredulity by making that our only and immediate goal. Let us focus instead on a more practical, more attainable peace, based not on a sudden revolution in human nature, but on a gradual evolution in human institutions, on a series of concrete actions and effective agreements which are in the interests of all concerned. There is no single simple key to this peace, no grand or magic formula to be adopted by one or two powers. Genuine peace must be the product of many nations, the sum of many acts. It must be dynamic, not static, changing to meet the challenge of each new generation. For peace is a process, a way of solving problems. With such a peace, there will still be quarrels and conflicting interests, as there are within families and nations. World peace, like community peace, does not require that each man love his neighbor. It requires only that they live together in mutual tolerance, submitting their disputes to a just and peaceful settlement. And history teaches us that enmities between nations, as between individuals, do not last forever. However fixed our likes and dislikes may seem, the tide of time and events will often bring surprising changes in the relations between nations and neighbors. So let us persevere. Peace need not be impractical, and war need not be inevitable. By defining our goal more clearly, by making it seem more manageable and less remote, we can help all people to see it, to draw hope from it, and to move irresistibly towards it.
1: Of course, that was John F. Kennedy, June 6th, 1963 at American University at the graduation, speaking about peace, speaking about living together, not loving our neighbor, but tolerating our neighbor and working through issues through peace. Words that our politicians today, especially in this administration, are unable to speak, to promote. So even though those words were long ago, I think we still need to listen and we still need to try. And that's what Michael McPherson, Executive Director of Veterans for Peace and Veterans for Peace, tries to do every day. Now, here's Marvin Gaye.
3: I just want to ask a question. Who really cares? Save a world.

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1: Jeffrey Epstein's financial network is often overlooked in the released Epstein files. He was not only a trafficker and abuser of girls and women, but at the epicenter of the ruling billionaire class, which is global. A class that controls not only our economies and politics, but also our systems of information and education. The investigative journalist Maureen Tasek has examined the files to knit together the intimate connections between Epstein and our global financial elite. Joining me to discuss this Epstein class is Maureen Tasek, the investigative editor at the American Prospect. So, Maureen, there's two articles I want to discuss with you, which focus on how Epstein got his money. The first was in The Nation. It's called Larry, We Knew You Too Well. The second is in The Prospect, Newspapers Did Not Kill Themselves. But let's start with your article in The Nation, because it goes back to the breakup of the Soviet Union, the seizure of state assets that created the Russian oligarchic, cabal that Putin comes out of, and Larry Summers, the former president of Harvard, and Jeffrey Epstein, they're all involved. So I'll let you go from there.
2: Sure. Yeah. So in 1990, and it's funny, it always comes back to 1991. This is the year that Jeffrey gets Les Wexner to sign over power of attorney. This is the year that...
1: Can I just interrupt you? Do you have a theory as to why Wexner did that?
2: Well, it was...
1: This is the head of Victoria's Secret, and
2: it was roughly
1: huge amounts of money from Wexner are transferred, and property and everything else.
2: It was roughly the same month, maybe even the same week, that a secret Columbus Police Department memo was started to circulate about Wexner's organized crime connections and his connection to the really violent assassination style hit on his accountant, who had been scheduled to testify, you know, in exchange for leniency on some pretty bad tax evasion charges. Apparently he hadn't filed his tax returns for 7 years. And so this guy, who is sort of known as something of a mob accountant, was going to testify, going to talk to the FBI. He shows up dead. It's really ugly. I forget the sort of details, but the Columbus Police Department started mapping all of, Wexner's relationships and those of his landlord, his biggest retailer landlord, the Taubman families, and also a guy who used to own the San Francisco 49ers, but then had to sell it because he was pushed out by the NFL, very mobster type. I'm forgetting his name, but Joe something Italian, I think. And his accountant was Shapiro. So he was under, and I'm sure that Wexner, being who he was, had a lot of connections in the Columbus Police Department. It is said that he was molesting young boys who were, scouted through a modeling agency in the 80s. That is something that has been a persistent rumor. I read about it in a book. Something was closing in. There was some folks closing in on Wexner, and I sensed, just because of the timing, because the timeline, that might have been one of the reasons that he signed it over to Jeffrey, to keep it from the feds, right? That makes sense. That's makes a lot of sense to me. But a lot of other things were happening in 1991, the collapse of the Soviet Union being a big one, and Robert Maxwell, the textbook publisher, newspaper publisher, Mossad, lifetime Mossad asset, big jolly fellow, buys the New York Daily News, which has just come out of a really, really horrible strike. Its owners, the Chicago Tribune, had, you know, spent a lot of money. It's been something like $250 million trying to break the union. And they pretty much, you know, they almost broke it. But then Maxwell swoops in and says, I will buy the New York Daily News if you give me $60 million to do it. And the Tribune said, well, $60 million is cheaper than the $150 million that we think that it will cost to actually pay out all of the union contracts that we're going to owe. So sure, it's yours. Everybody is elated at the New York Daily News. And then a few months later, 8 months later, 7 months later, Maxwell falls off his yacht and dies, although not necessarily in that order, or almost certainly not in that order. And it turns out very quickly after that, that Maxwell Communications, the communications empire, has, you know, is missing $1.4 billion in cash that it was supposed to have. Where is this money? It is a big mystery. The bank accounts of the family are frozen internationally, and Kevin Maxwell is put under house arrest to a certain extent. I mean, he's the eldest son, but he was the son who was really taking the reins at the business. And Ghislaine at this time is in New York complaining to everybody that she's completely broke, that she has not a cent to her name. And, how do they emerge from this situation? Because Ghislaine has been spotted by none other than a Mirror reporter actually, telling all of the servants on the yacht to shred everything they find and, you know, throw documents overboard, that kind of thing. So she, she's under a cloud of suspicion. She decides, she's been living in New York. She decides to live in New York. And there's a document in the Epstein files that I found that actually, you know, sheds a lot of light on what happened. But simultaneously to all this, of course, the Soviet Union is collapsing. And Larry Summers, not sure if he is friends with Epstein yet. Not sure when Larry Summers becomes, you know, best friends with Jeffrey Epstein, like it seems he was, right before his death. But Larry Summers is the president of the World Bank, and he sends a protege of his named Andre Schleifer, a Harvard economist who, is very young, and he was born in Russia, but he came over and he, you know, graduated college at 16, something along those lines. And, you know, he's an up and coming hot shit in the economics world. Larry puts him in charge of this project to privatize Russia, essentially oversee the privatization of 225,000 state-owned enterprises under, you know, this kind of team of you know, Chicago-type boys, but they're Harvard boys, inside Yeltsin's administration. And this all ends in, you know, these guys get unbelievably rich, and no one sort of really pays attention while Russia, you know, completely collapses, the economy collapses, the ruble loses all of its value. A lot of the IMF loans that Russia is supposed to be getting in order to stabilize its currency are going missing. The wire transfer suddenly, like, you know, $1 billion will be transferred from the IMF to Russia, and they won't be able to find where it went. You know, this is really, really shady stuff happening. And in 1997, after, you know, sort of a whistleblower comes forward, somebody who gets sort of screwed out of the action, USAID, which has been funding this whole operation, suspends all of its funding to the project, kind of kicks these guys out of Russia, and it turns in and they start investigating what actually happened. And as it turns out, they had made a lot of money investing in these privatized Russian assets. A lot of that money was actually supposed to go and be distributed among the Russian population as vouchers. And that program is a, you know, universal laughing stock. People are, you know, selling their vouchers for a loaf of bread, while Andrei Schleifer's wife, who's a hedge fund manager working for Tom Steyer, gets extremely wealthy, and so does their co-investor, a guy named Len Blavatnik, who helps them out later by backdating a bunch of documents. Len Blavatnik, now also a good friend of all the Epsteins, now worth $30 billion, at one point the richest man in the UK. So kind of put a pin in that guy. So this episode, and a lot of what happened in Russia, a lot of the really horrific plunder that happened in the 90s that, you know, set the stage for Putin to emerge as their savior.
1: Let me just stop you there, because I want to just look at the details. So they're buying up state industries at for ridiculously low prices, which creates this oligarchic class. How did Schleifer and these figures, what was their involvement? So we know how the oligarchs were buying state factories for nothing, and creating, in terms of assets, immense wealth for themselves. How did these Harvard economists and others in AID, how were they actually also making money?
2: Well, I think that Len Blavatnik was a big key to this. So Blavatnik is a sort of shadowy figure. There's never any mention of him in any, newspaper. I couldn't find anything until 1997. Chrystia Freeland, former finance minister of Canada, maybe current, I don't know, she writes this glowing profile about how this exemplar of the American dream has, gotten unspeakably wealthy in Russia. And isn't that lovely? Before that, it's not clear what he was doing. He shows up as the CEO of some Jersey City-based outfit, and in 1990. But it's very, he was supposedly involved in leveraged buyouts of a distribution company. He had gotten a Harvard MBA, but it's not clear. He is just, is his record before 1997, when he turns, he turns up as one of the first oligarchs, is, and he also sues people who call him an oligarch. I'm not sure if, I don't think that he's actually been successful at any of those lawsuits, but just alleged oligarch. His track record from before that is sort of unknown. And this is the case for a lot of these folks. I'm not the best at figuring out, at being able to read, Russian newspapers, on the internet. I've been scouring for a lot of these guys, but, one pattern that emerges when you start to study this stuff is that, for the most part, these are guys who got out of the Soviet Union in the 70s and 80s, generally through Israel. But there's also, Armenians who got out during this time, and, maybe some Austrians, some Hungarians, but it's primarily, Jewish, Soviets who, were refuseniks, who were, anti, communist, and, sort of went to New York or showed up in Texas by way of, Israel, and then, came back, as soon as the government started to collapse. I'm not exactly sure, some of these guys were supposedly driving taxis all of these years. Blavatnik was getting an MBA, but there are also a lot of connections that a lot of these folks have, and Blavatnik, I have no idea. But in the case of some of these guys, like a guy who will come up, Greg Luchansky, they have, documented organized crime ties. And so they're kind of part of this sort of Russian Zionist mafia. And I think that's the reason that, Russiagate was able, or that people like Rachel Maddow are able to say, oh, well, this, the Epstein files really implicates Epstein is a Russian intelligence officer. Well, yeah, Russia plays very prominently in all of these stories, and mostly because there was so much money to be made there in the 90s. While everybody,
1: let me just throw in, which some people don't know, Cy Hirsch exposed this. Jonathan Pollard, who was the CIA agent who was arrested for espionage for providing information to Israel and now was freed and lives in Israel. He had exposed to Israel the entire network of American intelligence in Russia, and Israel traded that information for the release of Soviet Jews.
2: Well, that, you know, a lot of these, this is in what, like 1980, the mid-80s. I think that, a lot of the folks that I focused on are people who came before that in the 1970s. That is something that I've actually read in a lot of places, is a thread that they share. But surely, you know, those who were there in the 80s are even much more useful. And that's when a lot of because obviously in 1991 wasn't the beginning of this. There was a lot of theft happening and just, you know, wholesale kind of mafia takeovers of a lot of these enterprises. And that was what they had to contend with, right? Like, there were these guys, they call them roofs, who ran the extortion rings around state-owned enterprises. So you had to pay off these guys and their whole operations in order to privatize any of these entities. So this is a, you know, very exotic operation happening, reliant on a lot of people who kind of know bad guys throughout the former USSR, and going as quickly as possible and doing it all as quickly as possible under the kind of rubric of free market, you know, shock treatment, Milton Friedmanomics. And Larry Summers, I don't know how intimately involved he was in Schleifer's actual self-enrichment, but he sure as heck did what he could to cover it up. He told
1: Where is Schleifer now?
2: Schleifer's still at Harvard. He's still a Harvard professor.
1: Oh,
2: His wife was, after enriching them the first time with investments in Gazprom and various oil, aluminum smelters owned by Blavatnik. She shows up again with Paul Singer in the default of Argentina, so one of the holdout bondholders, so would have made, 1,000% returns on that. So Schleifer's still okay. Larry Summers, however, because he leaves the Clinton administration, he leaves the World Bank, becomes a Treasury Secretary, probably some jobs in between that I'm missing. Then he gets the presidency of Harvard in 2001. Immediately commences pissing people off. Like you said, he wants to shut down the classics department, which...
1: Well, yes, I was involved in all that. He didn't believe in
2: humanities.
1: The humanities. He shut down the Sanskrit department. He made war on the humanities, and he was just... Philistine. But let's get to Epstein and Summers and Schleifer.
2: So what I saw in the files, and this was just the Nation wanted me to write a sort of elegy to Larry Summers on the event of his second resignation from Harvard a week before last, I found in the Epstein files this fascinating exchange or series of exchanges between Epstein and his very close friend, Peter Mandelson, who is now under indictment, I think, in the UK for,
1: It's the former Labour Party leader and former U.S. or UK ambassador to the U.S.
2: And really sort of the behind the scenes architect of Tony Blair's new Labour, Clintonian neoliberal program. So Mandelson and Epstein are talking about various Dodd-Frank reforms and their counterparts in the UK, dealing with, clamping down on the financial sector's abuses and Baker bonuses and the like. And they're talking a lot about this stuff. And this is a period when Jeffrey Epstein is not emailing Larry Summers himself that much. Understandably, Larry Summers is running the National Economic Council. He probably shouldn't be emailing Jeffrey too much at this time, although they're having meetings. But Mandelson and Epstein keep emailing back and forth about how they can constrain some of these reforms. They're trying to get rid of, you know, the banker bonus tax in the UK. They really hate the Volcker Rule, which is part of the sort of, you know, rehash of Glass-Steagall. And while they're discussing this, Mandelson's like, okay, I'm going to go to Davos. What should I say to Larry? You know, does he know that we are friends? And Epstein says, you must bring up Andre Schleifer. You know, in back when, you know, Larry was at Harvard, he had this terrible time with Andre Schleifer with the scandal. And you got to bring that name up. That's how he'll know how to trust you. And Mandelson is like, okay, you know, but it's, you know, he's kind of like not getting it. And he's like, no, you must bring up Andre Schleifer. That's how he'll know, you know, he can open up. And then months later, they're, you know, he's about to see Larry again. And he says to Mandelson, listen, you got to bring up Schleifer. Remember, don't forget to bring up Schleifer. And Mandelson's like, yeah, remember we talked about this. I brought him up at Davos and he was very embarrassed. I don't know if I'll be able to see him alone. So, but one thing that Epstein says is, you know, I helped him through that. I saw him through that. I was behind him 1,000% through this Schleifer scandal. He doesn't discuss the specifics at all, what this is. But the way that he keeps telling Mandelson to bring it up to Summers, despite it being completely irrelevant to any of the substance that they're talking about, really has this like very clear blackmail light, you know, sort of sheen to it. And, you know, I have no idea how you'd have to speculate as to how Epstein would have been assistance to Summers back when he was going through this Schleifer scandal, because it was a, you know, it was a huge investigation. It cost Harvard at least $10 million in legal expenses, probably actually a lot more than that. It, you know, it was an episode where the university is literally accused of defrauding the U.S. government, which is pretty unreal. In a case like that, luckily it was Harvard, you know, was a think tank, a corporate think tank that wasn't actually Harvard University. But when you are actually found guilty of defrauding the U.S. government, you're not actually allowed to take any more money from the U.S. government. Now, everybody has ways of getting around this. I've never seen the U.S. government actually blacklist anybody who's accused of defrauding it, because of course that's, you know, who pays for your campaign commercials. But it's a very unusual case, especially back then in 2000, that a university, especially Harvard, would be charged with defrauding the government. So this was a real sordid chapter. Larry managed to sort of keep it out of the headlines, but there was a 22,000 word institutional investor piece about the whole thing, and it goes into great detail. It's quite crazy about how just utterly out of control this crew was. And this story comes out at the very beginning of 2006. Somebody anonymously mails the story in manila envelopes to, you know, all of these people on the faculty senate. It makes the rounds. All of these emeritus professors are, you know, up in arms, and they're like, this is, you know, this has gotten so out of control. A lot of these professors are like accounting professors and math professors, you know, not the humanities, you know, softies that Summers doesn't take seriously. And he announces his resignation within weeks of this happening in February, basically, like I said, 20 years ago, last week. So it was a big deal. And yet I am told that whenever anyone would ever bring it up again with Larry, you know, he would shoot it down. So now when we talk about Larry being president of Harvard and why he resigned, everybody brings up women are, you know, can't do math, which is, you know, something that he had said like over a year earlier. And then his constant belittling of Cornel West, supposedly for recording a rap album, you know, probably for having, you know, standing for everything that, that Larry Summers, is not.
1: But also the Harvard Corporation, because
2: the
1: Harvard Corporation lost almost a third of its endowment.
2: Of the endowment, right. And that
1: because
2: would
1: because they were bad investments, which but that's another issue. Let's go back to Epstein. So with this looting by, you know, an American type mafia or, you know, in alliance with the Russian oligarchs, where was Epstein? And does it appear that some of Epstein's money and wealth came through that process or not?
2: So we shall, because I have not yet examined the relationship with between Epstein and Blavatnik, who's a really, you know, kind of fascinating, but also very shadowy character. But this unbelievable document that I came across in the files, really starts to shed a lot of light on how central, you know, how central the collapse of the Soviet Union was to the Epstein class and to his network and to a lot of, you know, potentially a lot of his sort of, you know, mysterious money. And in 1991, like I was saying, Robert Maxwell, newspaper baron, publishing, you know, magnate, falls off his yacht, and dies. And, you know, there are a lot of different reports, but there, you know, there's autopsies that there's medical examiners that say, no, he was hit by a blow to the head. You know, obviously he was, hit. But, you know, within weeks of his death, it is discovered that there is a $1.4 billion missing from the Maxwell Communications, his publishing empire. And most of it is missing from the pensions of Daily Mirror workers. And everything is frozen for the Maxwell family. So the you know, his sort of heir, a guy named Kevin Maxwell, Ghislaine's much older brother, she's the baby of the family, he is immediately under a cloud of suspicion, but so is she, because she's spotted, you know, when they go to get the body to fly it to Israel, because of course he must be buried in Israel, even though they're not acknowledging that he was a lifetime Mossad asset. She is seen by a Daily Mirror reporter who she has brought along, ordering all of the servants to get rid of, shred everything that they find, find all of the documents on the yacht, find anything, you know, and get rid of it. And so isn't that interesting? They are all under this cloud of suspicion and very broke. And she's, you know, complaining to everybody in her elite circles in New York. Oh my God, I don't have any money. I'm completely, you know, I'm a complete pauper. I'm terrible. And, at this point, this is when, and this is something that Kevin does, she gets hooked up with Epstein. And apparently Epstein did not know, according to this this gentleman who's being interviewed by a completely clueless assistant U.S. attorney in 2020. This is a guy named James Hatt. He was a telecom executive, but really he was working for the intelligence service. And so he was sort of posing as a telecom executive. He was posted most of the time to the Soviet Union, largely Latvia, to try and privatize telecoms. And he encounters all of these folks, and he comes forward in 2020 to the FBI and says, listen, I have all this information. I used to hang out with these people all the time. I can tell you what they were doing, how it all fits together. These are the things, the connective tissue. How are they fitting together? And he says that, number one, he says that basically that Kevin, under the advice of his father, Kevin had appointed Jeffrey Epstein to sort of take care of the family's money while, you know, in event of an emergency, right? And so they never found the money that was missing from the Daily Mirror. What they did have was, you know, hundreds of shell companies, most based in Liechtenstein, that they were sort of, you know, cycling through. There were bankruptcy examinations, but nothing ever, you know, maybe half the money was found, but a lot of it just sort of went missing. And what this guy says is that they had sort of put the money under the, you know, into the coffers of this mobster in Vienna, a Vienna-based mobster named Gregory Luchansky. Luchansky was born in Georgia, spent a lot of his time in Latvia. There was a ton of money laundering going on in Latvia at the time, a very critical port for illicit oil sales. So a lot of money is funneling through Latvia. And this guy Luchansky is sort of like the boss, the main mob boss of Latvia. He becomes very good friends with this telecom executive because he's trying to privatize telecoms in Latvia. So he has to pay him off. He refers to him as something called a roof, which is like the network of kind of the extortion ring that surrounded any of the Russian state-owned enterprises. You'd have to pay these guys off in order to successfully privatize it. And so Luchansky is this kind of mobster. He's based in Vienna, spends a lot of time in Latvia. And Epstein is getting money, you know, is laundering money for him and bringing back some of it to Ghislaine Maxwell. And Epstein is getting a lot of his money to kind of keep the Maxwell family afloat. Apparently, according to this document, he's getting it out of the New York Daily News, which is, of course, the newspaper that Maxwell owned, had just purchased when he died. He had just purchased it in, you know, early 1991 after this horrible strike. And in bankruptcy court, the newspaper is sold to Mort Zuckerman, who is a, you know, Montreal-born sort of, you know, man about town, a recent ex-boyfriend at that point of Gloria Steinem. And he owns U.S. News and World Report. And at that point, the Atlantic Monthly, he buys the New York Daily News after months and months in which Conrad Black is supposed to be buying it. You know, everything is set. Conrad Black, the ink is almost dry, but he's having trouble with the unions. And that's another interesting wrinkle here, because the union, and I talked to some, you know, reporters from the New York Daily News, the union that is kind of holding everything up and that decides whether or not, you know, somebody's going to get to buy the Daily News is the Newspaper Deliverers Union, which is basically a wholly owned subsidiary of organized crime. It's, you know, under investigation. Its president just got out of prison on, you know, 124 counts of racketeering. He's about to go back to prison when this whole deal is going down because he tests positive for cocaine. They literally threatened, when Maxwell was buying the newspaper, these union's representatives literally threatened to kill him right then and there. And apparently, you know, that seals the deal for him. But somehow, you know, Mort Zuckerman takes this newspaper out of the hands of Conrad Black, another interesting fellow, at the last minute, even though they don't have any of the details sorted out. And for some reason, apparently, according to this gentleman, and I'd have to go through the bankruptcy filings to see whether there were, you know, whether there were avenues that they established for this legally, they were extracting large sums of money. And you know, he just says so much money was coming out of the Daily News and giving it, you know, distributing it to Ghislaine and the rest of the, you know, nine, I think.
1: But through Epstein? Through Epstein?
2: Epstein was the one who was doing that. Now, Epstein was also extremely good friends with Mort Zuckerman.
1: Aren't there email exchanges where he's like sending Zuckerman women?
2: Yes. He Zuckerman is an interesting fellow, but yeah, no, now, granted, he says is 31 too young, to the then 72-year-old, Mort Zuckerman. So, Mort Zuckerman, again, and this is another thing that gets really sort of not recognized within the Epstein network. He set plenty of rich guys up with, over 18 women, with wives, with mistresses. Leon Black's mistress, she was fully of age, and that was an almost, I think that him and I'm he has to have set up Les Wexner with his wife Abigail, who was a I think that her father was the CEO of El Al at the time, but she because he is very close with a lot of these women. He's extremely close with Suni Previn. He was extremely close with Wendy Murdoch,
1: With
2: Wendy Deng.
1: Valerie Chomsky.
2: And yes, and so
1: And
2: this
1: I
2: is.
1: want you to talk about that, but there's also the biographer of the former Prince Andrew before, after 60,000 copies of his book came out, he had to remove it, claims or argues that

0: Epstein provided Melania to Trump.
1: Funny that you should mention that, because the guy who did, I mean, there's a guy named Paolo Zampoli is the gentleman who supposedly introduced Melania to Trump. They're still very good friends. He was there the other day when Melania was presiding over the Security Council. Paolo is in the Trump administration. He is the he works for the State Department as something like a senior advisor over special world projects or something along those lines. He's in this network during the time he runs a modeling agency. And I've spoken to a lot of folks close to Zampoli about whether he did actually introduce Trump to Melania or whether it was Epstein. There are, you know, it's really hard to know. Zampoli is not necessarily, he's not as, he's nowhere near as sort of formidable as Epstein. But in terms of being savoriness, I would say that he is no more savory. but Melania has sued and won in a lot of cases, but she has sued pretty much anyone who has wondered about the official story of her and Trump. There is a Slovenian journalist who wrote a long investigation into this that basically said, no, it was Zampoli, but she was a high class call girl. You know, she was modeling in all of these clubs in Milan that were our known brothels, and that's how she met Trump, and that is why, you know, this is and she has sued anyone who has republished that. He put out another book. But one thing that that the Slovenians will always say is that she supposedly met Trump in 1998. But it was in 1996 that in Slovenia, they started hearing about this up and coming model who was supposed to be dating Donald Trump. She was not a successful model at all. One thing that is really amazing is how casting directors, because the Slovenians have really gone over a lot of those territories. You know, they'll say, oh, she's so beautiful and she has such great skin and hair and she takes such good care of herself, but she has like zero charisma and she was just like a terrible model. So she didn't have a lot of work. But somehow she got a 3-year H-1B visa in 1996. And supposedly met Trump, 2 years later. And, I think that what a lot of the sort of, Melania truthers believe was that she met, Trump much earlier, that she got the visa as a result of Trump wanting her to have a visa and that, you know, they can't, you know, they have to sweep this under the rug because at the time Trump was still married and not even separated from Marla Maples. And you know, God knows whatever else, but yes, Jeffrey Epstein was at the epicenter of that, this whole network. He was friends. Zampoli's very close with Jean-Luc Brunel. They were all kind of, all of them, these models, Zampoli's models tended to live in this building that was owned by Jeffrey Epstein's brother. So all of these enterprises were interconnected.
0: Let me ask, because it's an interesting point that you make in your article in The Prospect, about Epstein's relationship with the much younger wives of people like Chomsky, Woody Allen. You raised that point. Explain.
1: I think that, you know, he's extremely close to Suni Previn.
0: Woody Allen's wife and former stepdaughter.
1: So one of the things that it seems like, because one of the reasons that I started thinking about this was that Mort Zuckerman has pretty advanced dementia, has for a very long time. He was diagnosed, it looks like, around 2013. And after his diagnosis, he goes to Epstein and basically says, you know, what should I do? You know, he has two daughters, one of whom, the first with an ex-wife, a woman that he married for like

0: And Epstein is just like, and number one, he says, this is all a complete mess. You got to send it, you got to give it to me. I can straighten this out for you, but all of your trusts need to be rewritten. Not exactly sure why. But the folks at JP Morgan to whom he, referred Zuckerman are apparently, falling down on the job. And then he keeps saying, what if you just get married? If you just get married, we don't have to deal with any of this problem. Just get married, and then we don't have to deal with, step up basis or whatever, these the estate tax issues. This would just be so much easier if you got married. And what made me think, what that made me think was that Epstein really, he was sort of a magnet for these sort of un, you know a much older man with money and younger wife combinations. He was very like he was a little cooler than the geezers. I mean, I think that like a little younger than Woody and a little bit more kind of the world. He and Sun Yu were just extremely close, but I think that and this is one of the things about, this Wexner relationship that I started to think after reading so many of the exchanges between him and Mort Zuckerman, is that for these guys, you get the sense that their wealth like isn't it isn't even theirs. Like there is some element that they are owned by these, because Zuckerman at one point he's like, he's like, okay, where do I have to give my money away to? Who do you have to give your money away to? And Epstein's like, I don't know, what do you want? Like, Jewish, Alzheimer's, and Zuckerman just says, well, Jewish Alzheimer's. So that's one of the expectations is that, there's a going to be an enormous amount of money flowing back to the various Zionist organizations. And Zuckerman was at the very top of that, of that collection. He ran something called the Council of Presidents of Jewish Organizations for a while, which is a title they call King of the Jews, in supposedly in the according to the foreword, I think. And there is also this like there's just this sense that you get that like these that at the very top these oligarchs, again you can't take it with you, and so they get very sort of paranoid when they start to get older about what's going to become of their money and how sort of to protect themselves. And Epstein is the guy who kind of soothes their sort of sense of existential dilemmas about that, but then also encourages them to just, hey, leave it to your wife. Because the wife is going to be even more, Zuckerman is very resistant to a lot of Epstein's suggestions, and he seems extremely stingy. Like he doesn't, Epstein's like, why don't you just agree to pay for camp for your, for your kids' cousins? Like that doesn't, what's the big deal? And he's kind of like, but there is this sense I think that Epstein has is like, as soon as this sort of transfers over to the lady, then the money is even more sort of controllable by me and my networks, and I can I have even more clout in terms of deciding where to target it, what universities, what galleries that we're gonna sort of annex. So I think that this is something that sort of needs to be explored. A thing that I do worry about with Chomsky is just like his papers. That was something that I've thought about while reading the Valeria Chomsky stuff. Clearly, Chomsky was like you've observed, sort of drawn to Epstein's financial acumen about how to kind of deal with his estate. But in his case, Especially given that we know that he was such a prolific answerer of emails and correspondence. I fear what happens to all of his papers when he dies. Who's going to get first crack at them? Is Mossad going to be there? Because I've heard about that stuff happening in the past. And so I think that there's probably good reasons that he had for wanting to cultivate Chomsky. But the reason that they get drawn to him, I think, is because he is very good. He's very good at ingratiating himself to women.
1: Let me ask about the focus has obviously been on the pedophilia rings and the sexual abuse of girls and women, but I think you argue that they've missed this other important aspect in the Epstein files, which is this financial cabal that Epstein was at the center of.
0: Yeah, I mean, so one thing that was really striking about, again, going back to that British intelligence officer who telecom guy, was that this gentleman that he mentions, Gregory Luchansky, was like an obsession of the CIA. William Sapphire wrote a column about him in 1995. In the 90s, this guy was. There was a lot of fear about what was going to happen to Russia. Is it, I remember the fear of Zhirinovsky, what all of this chaos that we had done so much to unleash and to worsen was going to wreak. And so the big thing on Luchansky was that, he was suspected. And he showed up at a bunch of DNC. He gets a meeting with Clinton that supposedly Ghislaine organizes. And Ghislaine goes to work as his pimp, essentially.
1: You don't mean
0: She
1: Chomsky, you mean Epstein.
0: no, I mean as this guy Luchansky's pimp.
1: Oh,
0: She
1: Lou
0: was
1: Chomsky. Yeah, sorry.
0: working for Luchansky, but in the real hawkish stories about this guy, and he was one of a large parade of very shady foreign donors to the DNC and to Clinton during the mid 90s. Like he belonged to that sort of parade, the Charlie Tree, those guys. But they were saying that he was suspected of trafficking, nuclear materials to Iran. And, that was, if only, I guess. This is one of the things that that was just so striking to read was and to understand, because that's the other thing is that he was a business partner of Mark Rich, who was famously pardoned by Clinton on his last day in office. Mark Rich was another one of these guys who he sold Iranian oil. He didn't care who he was taking money from. He was completely unideological, a Zionist, right? But he did lots of deals with Iran, and that was one of the reasons that he actually was originally indicted. That's the other thing is that like these none of these guys are it is all about getting rich punishing your enemies. And at the end of the day, they don't have loyalty to any country, right? That's not like they don't have loyalty to anyone. And that's the other thing that's so depressing about reading some of Epstein's emails is that like he's such a bad guy. He's more human than a lot of the folks that he was dealing with. Certainly Zuckerman,
1: Trump. Trump.
0: And that's like it's hard to kind of wrap your mind around that. Or he's more or he maybe has more of like a patina of humanity, because like at the he was a like I said, a really bad guy, but he could play a human being. And, you know, I feel like that is sort of what has happened. He and Mort Zuckerman, these guys were, and Ehud Barak, it's important to, you know, put that into context, right? Like Ehud Barak is Bibi's, you know, longtime rival. Supposedly he was, you know, he was as woke as it got in the 90s in Israel. Certainly he was also, you know, a racist, Jewish supremacist, but also an Ashkenazi supremacist. He looked down on the Mizrahi and Ashkenazi and Sephardic Jews. But, you know, there's a point at which he says to Epstein, you know, we have to, you know, we don't have to import, you know, these like sort of low rent Jews anymore, like the Mizrahi Jews from Yemen and Morocco and Egypt. You know, we can really, you know, have our choice of Jews, and we should try to you know, get better stock to immigrate, right? Because they're crazy eugenicists. But at the same time, that was a calculation, because the you know, as you know, Likud, Netanyahu's party, their base is Mizrahi and Sephardic Jews and Soviet Jews. It is not, and these are people who suffered a lot of discrimination and bigotry, at the, like, incredible, like, scandalous feats, you know, their babies being stolen at the, you know, in the hospital and auctioned off to Ashkenazi parents in the 50s. That, like, literally happened. And it's one of the motives for the guy who killed Rabin. But you know, these are folks who had some, you know, sympathy for the Arabs back in the 50s. You know, that was snuffed out, and they became the hardest core, Likudnik, you know, Kahanist, Jewish supremacist, people in Israel, that faction. And, that's what we're living with now. And now, you know, the old labor Zionists, the Ashkenazis, the woke Ashkenazis, like, have, you know, they're all, you know, moving to Berlin. And not allowed to vote anymore. And so you see kind of how, as bad as things were when Epstein was writing all of these emails, they've definitely gotten worse.
1: Well, it's a window into the ruling class. I mean, mm-hmm. That's what it is. And it's not just that they treat everyone as objects, including girls and women. But I think that what you have investigated and written on, it also just shows how the criminality, and of course it's a network where they all watch out for each other, as you pointed out, on the way to getting fabulously rich.
0: Yeah. And, you know, another thing that's like sort of a meta story that I came across, because initially I started looking at this because of the New York Daily News, I was interested. That newspaper, which was the highest circulating newspaper in America in the 70s, had a circulation close to like 1.5 million in the 80s. You know, it was always a friend of Israel, but it was a you know, working class. It was kind of the epitome of the populist newspaper. They're down to 20 reporters, four on the national desk, and, you know, 16 on state and local. I don't know how you run a newspaper with that kind of crew, a daily newspaper. But they have, they're owned by Alden, Global Capital, the Duke Lacrosse Bro run, I think, you know, newspaper plunderer. That's kind of gotten all of the newspapers, Chicago Tribune, Denver Post, you know, Times, you name it. And but when they were sold, when Zuckerman finally sold the paper, and that was the other thing, is that Epstein wanted Zuckerman to get the paper off his hands in 2013. It was sitting on Zuckerman's books at a value of like $550 million. He ends up selling it for $1 to the sort of precursor of Alden called Trunk. And these guys are, like, they, it immediately, gives this contract to this guy for like $10 million. He's like flying around in private jets. I mean, it's completely disgusting. But, you realize that, because a lot of in the context of Jeff Bezos, just sort of having the Washington Post staff and Epstein at one point, he writes to Peter Thiel, "Hey man, I'll front half of your expenses on that Gawker lawsuit. I hate them too." For these guys at one point, owning a newspaper was a path to influence, and they sort of subsidized these things and they took money out of these things, and the journalists never really paid attention to the depressing finances of their operations because it's a source of existential dread. I mean, being in this industry, for my whole life, it's been in, crippling recession, and nobody sort of pays attention. But they're, when they sold it, they sold it not just the newspaper, but this 25-acre plot of land in New Jersey where they had a printing press, and it's waterfront land, overlooking the Hudson. It was a 50% interest in that land, but they sold this thing for a dollar. And who knows, where, like, what other side deals were involved in that transaction. Probably quite a few. But it is sort of this, like, this, there's so much that we don't know. There's so much that you're not allowed, that you don't have to disclose as an oligarch these days. We're sort of at the mercy of these people. And if we unturn, if the more journalists are not they're very much loathed. Real journalism is loathed by these guys, and that's why there's not, it occurred to me that the New York Daily News would have been the ideal newspaper to sort of be sifting through the Epstein files, because so many of these characters are in New York. They're sort of New York personalities, and the New York Times can't, they've tried to cover this scandal, but they keep running up against. I mean, one of my favorite things was a story that they ran about, how Epstein was just a con man. And there's all this talk about how he was in intelligence, but he was just a con man. And it doesn't, it's like, no, like, you don't get to do like Ponzi scheme after Ponzi scheme and get away with it if you don't have some connections, and where are those connections, right? Those things go together. Ponzi schemes, money laundering, intelligence, they're all, you see these, that, that triumvirate over and over again, right? And they, there's one point where they say that he gets this, he has this connection to the White House, and it's what's her face, but it's a Rothschild. And they just leave out the Rothschild part of her name, right? There's so much that the New York Times just won't touch, and it's and the FBI didn't want to investigate. I mean, the other story is how the files show complete disinterest on the part of the U.S. attorney and on the part of our federal investigators in understanding what was going on. It's a bleak story, but it's also in light of the absolute insanity of this particular moment.
1: very illuminating. It's the depravity, the greed, the hedonism, the lack of empathy, the callousness, the cruelty that has defined all oligarchic classes throughout history. And I think that your work has been important because it's that pedophilia, that human trafficking, that exploitation of girls and women is just one piece of that vast puzzle. And we need to highlight that, you know, that we need that complete picture, which I think that your work has been very important in terms of providing. Thanks, Maureen. And I want to thank, Sophia and Diego, Victor, Thomas, and Max, who produced the show. You can find me at chrisedges.substack.com.

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1: Welcome to The Intercept Briefing. I'm Jessica Washington, politics reporter at The Intercept.
2: And I'm Noah Horowitz, and I cover federal law enforcement and immigration at The Intercept.
1: Noah, you were outside Delaney Hall in Newark, New Jersey on Monday afternoon after dozens of protesters were arrested the night before after clashing with state and local police. Noah, what can you tell us about what went down and why protesters were out there in the first place?
2: The current wave of protests outside Delaney Hall started around May 28th, and it was called in solidarity with detainees inside the facility who were withholding labor and hunger striking, some of them, to protest really bad conditions inside the jail, including bad food, maggots in the food, inadequate medical care. There's all sorts of complaints that we're hearing from people inside. And a wife of one of the hunger strikers called on local organizations to rally in solidarity. Now, the way that it began was, you know, for several days, there were protesters standing directly outside one of the entrances to Delaney Hall. And the way it would go for several nights was that basically after dark, the protesters would be standing along the entrance. And every time a car had to go in or out, the ICE agents who were standing outside, you know, full kit, masks, would push out and try to clear the way for cars to come in or out. And that is usually when some of the like more spectacular clashes that you've seen, that you may have seen took place, right? So they'd be swinging batons, they'd be hitting people with pepper sprays. It was pretty ugly, but it was this weird choreography of static, static, static, and then conflict when the ICE agents would attack and then back to a sort of status quo. But when state and local police arrived on the scene and tried to kind of secure the area around Delaney Hall, that's when things got really ugly, right? So on the night of Friday, May 29th, and really on the evening of Saturday, May 30th, there were these widespread scenes of disorder as police came in with riot shields and gas masks and started firing tear gas. A number of people were injured, including a freelance photographer for the Associated Press who suffered a pretty severe injury to her leg. Everyone that I spoke to said that, you know, as rough as ICE could be and as daunting as the, you know, the image of these masked guys just taking swings at protesters was, it really got so much more chaotic when state and local police got involved. Now, Mayor Ross Baraka declared a curfew, which is ironic because Mayor Baraka was previously arrested protesting conditions at ICE. And he's from the beginning taken a stance of, you know, what's happening at Delaney Hall is unacceptable, but protesters need to be peaceful, right? And so the way that that was enforced was very not peaceful. So on Sunday night, there was a curfew imposed for 9 p.m. and they had also set up sort of a frozen zone on the industrial quarter that Delaney sits, right? So they had set up police checkpoints about a half mile in either direction so that protesters couldn't even get in front of the detention facility anymore. So on Sunday night, according to a number of my colleagues who were covering it that night and other reporting that I've seen, after 9 p.m. when the curfew was imposed, police began to kettle protesters. They began to surround them and prevent them from leaving, saying that they were now in violation of the curfew. They let media leave for the most part if they were able to show credentials, but a handful of more citizen journalists were arrested that night. They held these, you know, dozens of protesters and a handful of reporters in jail. After a certain point, they needed to be released on Monday afternoon. So when I arrived on the scene, you know, late on Monday afternoon, people were just starting to get released. It was a pretty tame scene. No one was able to get close to the facility. The police had set up these like free speech zones with several dozen protesters there with signs and megaphones. There were many dozens of police and a lot of media. And so when 9 o'clock rolled around, most of the protesters started to kind of filter out, with the exception of a handful of protesters who played this like brief game of cat and mouse with the police. As police were advancing, they were sort of backing up to the supposed free speech zone about 500 yards away. There were no arrests that night that I saw. There was, you know, a number of Newark community leaders on the scene who were also trying to sort of bring down the temperature, which protesters were not happy about, because they felt like this was just a, you know, an effort to diffuse things. From what I saw, the ICE agents on the scene were quite willing to use violence at times against protesters in order to maintain that entrance. But from everything I saw, the Newark and New Jersey police were much more indiscriminate with their violence and much more willing to, you know, attack outright and fire tear gas and really put people in danger.
1: You and I have both covered the aggressive and deadly tactics used by federal immigration agents in Minneapolis. Noah, how is what we're seeing different in New Jersey than what we saw in Minneapolis or even Chicago last year? Or is this just a continuation of more of the same?
2: I think it's a continuation of what we saw in those other places, with some notable differences. Minnesota and in Chicago, the police and the, you know, state and local officials there got a lot of flack from the Trump administration for speaking out against the ICE raids that were happening and for kind of like taking a step back. Here, the rhetoric was there from the state and local officials, right? Both the mayor and the governor were speaking quite stridently against the alleged abuses at Delaney Hall and against the violence being used against protesters. But they also seemed a lot more willing to use their authority to defuse the protests, right? Which has led to a lot of criticism from protesters who were saying that, you know, they basically were trying to co-opt this protest. They were trying to prevent any problems for their own political calculations, that law and order were their first priority rather than the lawless and lack of order behavior of ICE agents and of this privately operated detention facility.
1: We're going to get into all of that and much more in our next conversation. I speak with Andrea Science, a senior counsel at CoCounsel NYC, a nonprofit providing immigration legal services and training. She previously served as an appellate immigration judge with the Board of Immigration Appeals in the U.S. Department of Justice from 2021 to 2025. Also joining us is Aaron Reichland Melnick, a senior policy fellow at the American Immigration Council, where he works to break down the complex reality of immigration law and policy to the media, policymakers, and the general public.
2: Hell yeah, let's get into it.
1: Andrea and Aaron, welcome to The Intercept Briefing.
3: Thank you for having us.
4: Thank you.
1: Andrea, we just heard from my colleague Noah Hurwitz, who's been reporting from Delaney Hall. Detainees have been holding hunger and labor strikes at the New Jersey Detention Center. What more can you tell us about the conditions at Delaney that sparked these strikes?
4: Yeah, thank you. What's going on at Delaney is really a microcosm of what's happening all over the country in terms of incredibly harsh and inhumane conditions in ICE detention that don't have any accountability. So at Delaney in particular, detainees are raising that they have no access to quality medical care, that they're not getting needed medications. They don't have enough food to eat. The food that they are getting is spoiled. They're facing, you know, hostility and harassment and violence from the guards. And I've been really gratified to see elected officials and press and others paying attention to this. But unfortunately, it's something that we're seeing all over the country, from Adelanto to Dilley to East Camp, East Montana and Texas.
1: So, Aaron, your organization, the American Immigration Council, published a report earlier this year about the Trump administration's immigration detention expansion efforts this term. A section of the report reads, quote, "A system of detention which did not fully take off until the mid-1990s is now on track to rival the entire federal criminal prison system by the end of President Trump's second term in office. This expansion is fueled by an unprecedented increase in funding provided by Congress in President Trump's One Big Beautiful Bill Act. Combined with ICE's annual appropriations, ICE has nearly $15 billion per year to use on immigration detention through the end of fiscal year 2029. Aaron, what can you tell us about the scale of the Trump administration's efforts to expand detention centers?
3: Well, since taking office, Trump expanded the scale of the detention system by 75%, rising from about 40,000 people in detention when he took office in 2025 to over 73,000 people in detention in January 2026. And while that number has fallen somewhat in the months since Operation Metro Surge in Minneapolis, the Trump administration is sitting on an unprecedented pot of cash that they can use to keep expanding the system even bigger.
1: Andre, I want to bring you in. I mean, we've been hearing about these efforts from the Trump administration to convert warehouses to detention centers. What do we know about those plans? And what can we surmise about what those conditions could look like?
4: Yeah, I think what we know is that the government has spent a whole lot of money to buy large facilities without really having any plan of how they're going to humanely keep human beings there. I mean, we know this because they haven't even had the plans to figure out how they're going to handle water and trash and things like that at these facilities. And that's been the source of some lawsuits. But I think we have reason to be incredibly worried that the government is in no position to hold a large number of human beings. I mean, Delaney is a good example because it's the largest facility on the East Coast. It can hold up to 1,000 people. And we've got a human rights situation going on inside, you know, pepper spraying a U.S. senator on the outside. So I can only imagine if you were to try to expand the capacity of these facilities, the government just doesn't have the infrastructure, the accountability, the oversight to care for people as we're seeing the numbers of deaths in ICE detention rise. I believe it's 18 deaths just in this calendar year, which is unprecedented. What really worries me is that these are preventable deaths and that we're going to see more of them if the government's permitted to keep expanding, literally warehousing human beings in this way.
1: Yeah. And Aaron, I mean, obviously there's a lot of attention on Delaney Hall, on these new kind of makeshift warehouse detention facilities. But what do we know about what conditions are like in facilities around the country right now outside of Delaney?
3: ICE detention has never been great, and that's to really underplay it. You know, at the American Immigration Council, we have filed countless complaints over the years about inadequate medical care, verbal, physical abuse against people in detention, pressure on people to give up their rights rather than accept time in detention, you know, while they're fighting their cases. And this is endemic to the system and has been something that advocates have raised attention to for decades. The key difference now is the speed at which the Trump administration is expanding the system and the ways in which accountability has been dismantled. When Trump took office, there was the Office of Civil Rights and Civil Liberties inside the Department of Homeland Security and the Office of the Immigration Detention Ombudsman as internal watchdogs. Within the first month, the Trump administration slashed their staff to the bones and has since dismantled the Office of Immigration Detention Ombudsman entirely, shutting it down despite a congressional mandate that the office remain in existence. With no internal accountability, that's left only external accountability. And there, they are trying to prevent members of Congress from going into detention centers. The end result of this is that conditions are worsening, deaths are rising, and the need for reform is growing every day.
1: Yeah, that lack of transparency that you've mentioned is something that's come up a lot in our reporting. The inability to monitor what's happening inside of these facilities is incredibly concerning. Andrea, I want to ask, I mean, from your perspective, what does access look like even for immigration attorneys that are trying to reach their clients?
4: Yeah, it's a good question because there are lots of ways that we should be able to know what's happening in the detention center. It's not intended to be a secret. So I've been representing detained people for 18 years, and it's always been part of the practice to drive out and physically see your client, have them sign papers, that their family members are allowed to visit them, and that when they have a court hearing, they're either produced in person or they're there on video, and observers can come and watch because it's a public court hearing. And right now what we're seeing is that all of those things are being obstructed. It's incredibly hard to even find out where your client is anymore because they're being transferred from state to state. They disappear off the public detainee locator. ICE is not responsive. As Aaron mentioned, there aren't oversight agencies to complain to. And the immigration court system is increasingly keeping out observers and press from even watching these hearings to know what's happening. And then, of course, on the oversight side, as we've been talking about, part of what's happening at Delaney, the reason why this escalated with elected officials is because they wanted to get inside the facilities and exercise their right to oversight. They've been denied that right. And in New Jersey, you have state health officials who weren't allowed to go inside and inspect. And so ICE doesn't want people to see the way that they're treating human beings in these facilities. But at least I'm gratified that people from lawyers to family members to elected officials keep trying.
1: Do we have a sense of whether or not conditions are deteriorating? I mean, obviously, these are horrific conditions that we're describing, but maggots in the food, lack of access to medical care, these are not necessarily new issues inside of detention facilities. I guess, Aaron, are we seeing a much worsening of conditions, or is there just a lot more attention on this issue right now?
3: It's a little bit of both. There are some issues that you're seeing raised in the media and brought to people's attentions now that aren't new. As you said, maggots in food, bad medical care. This is not a new problem. When you look at spoiled food, there are DHS Office of Inspector General reports going back many years, which document violations of standards at Essex County Jail outside of New York City, a jail that is no longer working with ICE. Inspectors went there in 2018 and found spoiled food, you know, covered in mold in the fridge that was being served to people. So that's not a new issue. But what is new is the way in which the Trump administration has made getting out of detention more difficult so that more people are being detained there before. Last year, the Trump administration adopted the legal position saying that essentially any person who ever entered the United States across the southern border is permanently barred from seeking release on bond, even if they've been here for 20 years with no criminal record. And that means more people in detention, more overcrowding. And as they open up these new facilities or repurpose old facilities, like Delaney Hall, it's clear that there isn't enough staffing to keep these places operating at the capacity that they are operating. This is not a problem that's also unique to immigration detention. There is a shortage of corrections officers in jails and prisons nationwide and a shortage of prison healthcare providers. One of the biggest ones, Corizon, actually went bankrupt 2 years ago. Given that, it's not a surprise that the administration is failing to meet the standards that it is legally required to meet.
4: I do think that conditions are deteriorating. And I think another factor is the increased enforcement itself is causing severe overcrowding, including in these facilities that were intended to be holding facilities. So one of the places that, you know, conditions have been the source of lawsuits is in places like the Baltimore Hold Room, 26 Federal Plaza in New York City. These are facilities where people are supposed to be taken for an hour or two after they're arrested by ICE. And instead, people have been packed in like sardines, sleeping on the floor next to toilets. And judges have had to order that you can't hold people overnight there. So that's part of the problem. And I think a second aspect to the problem is because ICE enforcement is so indiscriminate at the moment. And, you know, that's gone back and forth with time, but I do think it is worse than I have ever seen it, that ICE is not holding back from arresting very young people, very sick people, very old people, people's moms and dads. And so you have medically vulnerable and, you know, sick people in ICE detention with these conditions, and you're setting up a recipe for disaster.
1: Yeah. And to your point, at The Intercept, we've covered the detention of pregnant women and postpartum women who previously have been exempted, generally speaking, from detention, who are now in these facilities, who are lacking access to medical care, water, all of these necessities you need to thrive in pregnancy. We need to take a quick break, but after, we'll continue the conversation, shifting gears a bit, and talk about the Trump administration's efforts to attack the legal status of immigrants with Andrea Science, senior counsel at CoCounsel NYC, and Aaron Reichlin-Melnick, senior policy fellow at the American Immigration Council. We'll be right back. So the Trump administration recently made some pretty significant changes to the green card process. Aaron, can you walk us through what they did and how it's going to impact people applying to become permanent residents?
3: A couple weeks ago, the Trump administration put out a memo from U.S. Citizenship and Immigration Services, America's legal immigration benefits agency. And that memo said that for the first time ever, so-called adjustment of status, where someone applies for a green card from inside the United States, would no longer be treated as a normal part of the legal immigration process, but would instead be treated as an extraordinary benefit and only given in an act of administrative grace. You know, this was particularly strange because adjustment of status is the norm by which about half of all people get their green cards. These are people who are in the United States already living here, either on a visa or seeking to change their status. So it could be anything from a foreign student who comes here, falls in love with an American at college and applies for a green card, to someone present on an H-1B visa for 10 years who is seeking to finally get their green card and become a lawful permanent resident. And almost immediately, this set off a lot of backlash, and the administration has had to walk this back a little bit because their initial suggestion in this memo was that potentially as many as 500,000 people a year would have to leave the United States and seek an immigrant visa in their home country if they wanted to get a green card that they were legally entitled to. And Silicon Valley was not happy. A lot of people were very clear that this seemed like an unnecessary process because the vetting that someone gets inside the United States is identical to the vetting that they get if they're outside the United States seeking a visa, which means the only difference is where the bureaucrat is deciding this. Is it a bureaucrat at a consulate abroad deciding if you get a green card or a bureaucrat at an office in the United States? And from the government's perspective, that should make no difference. But for the immigrant themselves, this means time away from their family and home in the United States, time away from their job, and the possibility that if there's some error or red tape, they might not be able to come back for maybe weeks, months, or longer, which just threw a wrench in a lot of people's plans for staying in this country and being on a path to citizenship. However, crucially, the administration, ever since they put out that vaguely worded memo, has been trying to walk it back somewhat and is now suggesting it may apply to a much more narrow group of people, potentially people who overstayed visas years ago and are trying to get a green card through a spouse, which would be a lot narrower a group, but still impact potentially tens of thousands of people.
1: Yeah, I'm not going to lie. This does seem like quite a mess. And Andrea, are we seeing other ways that the Trump administration is targeting people with legal status?
4: Yes. I mean, I think what really the big picture here is that's alarming to me with both the green card memo and some of the decisions coming out of the Board of Immigration Appeals that I used to sit on is that there is this level of contempt and dismissiveness, even for people who have forms of status. So it really, I think, gives lie to that idea that the administration or Republicans are only interested in illegal immigration. They're only interested in people who are out of status, because you're also seeing increased targeting and detention of dreamers, people with DACA, young people with special immigrant juvenile status, who have an approved application to stay in the U.S. and are in a line to get their green cards, people who have visas for being victims of violent crimes or trafficking. These are all kinds of status that already exist in law that Congress has created. And you're seeing these people additionally detained and put into proceedings. And the Board of Immigration Appeals is putting out case law day after day saying these classes of people are not special. They're not worthy of a particular protection. They can all be denied bond. They can all be put in removal proceedings and detained.
1: And we've also obviously seen a targeting of U.S. citizens who've stood up for immigrants as well. Since Trump fired Homeland Security Secretary Kristi Noem and former Border Patrol official Gregory Bovino retired after violent raids in Minnesota killed two American citizens, it appears the Trump administration has at least toned down publicizing these aggressive raids. But has there actually been a shift in tactics under the new DHS secretary? Erin, I want to start with you, and then Andrea, I want to get you in as well.
3: The short answer is it does appear that, yes, they have pulled back from the aggressive raids that were really characteristic of the Noem term, in particular under the leadership of Gregory Bovino, a mid-level Border Patrol official who was unexpectedly elevated to the position of quote-unquote commander at large of DHS operations in the interior. What we are seeing now is a return in some ways to the more traditional so-called targeted enforcement tactics, where ICE officers have lists of people that they are specifically intending to arrest, go out into the communities to arrest those specific people. But we are seeing a major increase in so-called collateral arrests. You know, if they arrest that one person, they also might arrest everyone else in the building who's nearby or anyone who sort of looks like an immigrant near there. And the end result of this is that the administration is now arresting slightly fewer people than during Operation Metro Surge. Detention numbers have come down about 10 to 20% from the height of that operation, but they are building out a more robust enforcement capacity and especially relying on state and local police who are cooperating with them through so-called 287G agreements, agreements that allow local law enforcement to act as ICE officers. So the Trump administration's new plan is to gradually build up the capacity rather than rushing out to make splashy headlines. And they believe that is more sustainable in the long term, both as from an enforcement perspective and also importantly from a political perspective.
4: We are seeing not only, you know, a decrease in maybe these large scale campaigns that have a cute nickname. We're also seeing a decrease in courthouse arrests, partly because they were stopped by litigation. But I am continuing to see waves of street enforcement and street arrests that are often racially motivated. And I think we have to keep our eye on that. Early on during the Los Angeles ICE surge, we saw a lot of those stories of ICE stopping people, regular people, Latino people, walking down the street, going to school and work, including United States citizens. And that got a lot of press. I think those arrests are still happening. They're just happening one at a time in less obvious ways. I do a lot of habeas corpus litigation. And so I get a lot of emails and calls about who has been arrested. And, you know, Aaron mentioned this idea of targeted arrests, which is what ICE says that they're doing, that they're looking for a particular person who has a criminal arrest or who has a prior deportation order. But there are a lot of arrests in which ICE says that they're looking for a target. And really what they have done is drive up next to a Latino person and ask them for their ID and then arrest them when they were very obviously not the target that they were looking for. And so I think we can't let the idea of targeted enforcement cover the actual reality that people, especially people of color walking down the street, have something to fear from ICE. I think it's a terrible state of affairs, but I think we have to continue to be vigilant and push back on it.
1: In that vein, I mean, how would you characterize this phase of Trump's immigration agenda? Where is Trump in this? Kind of what is the end goal here that we can visualize at this stage?
4: I mean, I think this is part of the question is like, how much does Trump himself have to do with this as opposed to other people in the administration? I think we're in a transitional phase as we have new DOJ and DHS leadership. I think certainly, you know, the people in the administration like Stephen Miller, who have had an agenda all along, are intending to decrease the amount of immigrants in the United States, both legal and undocumented, and that it's intentional to have people be scared of the kind of enforcement that I'm talking about, that the administration hopes that a lot of people will get scared and frustrated and leave the United States, including through things like the green card memo, that it's just so confusing and overwhelming and expensive to stay here that people will pick up and leave, even at incredible cost to our economy and to our fabric as a community. What's exactly coming next, I can't say, but I'm guessing that it's that there is more to come. You know, trying to advise clients in this atmosphere, trying to advise immigrant communities is really hard. People are scared and it's hard to tell them not to be.
3: Yeah, to add on to that, the administration is very clearly trying to create a climate of fear for immigrants. And while they claim that they are aiming that at undocumented immigrants, fear has a splash zone. You can't target fear on an individual level like that. And communities are frightened. But as Andrea said, this is a transition moment right now. And what we are seeing them do is attempt to take a system that was always imperfect, but strived towards due process and basic principles of fairness and turning it into a assembly line for deportations, one in which basic legal rights are tossed aside and procedures are followed potentially to the letter, but in clear violation of the spirit. And you see this with new policies like so-called mega master calendar hearings, 100 people scheduled for a hearing with maybe 72 hours of notice, maybe sent by mail or email that they might not even know about the hearing ahead of time because they were scheduled for a hearing in 2027. And all of a sudden they're told, show up 2 days from now in New York City. Oh, and by the way, you might not have a lawyer who have no idea what's going to happen to you. And when you show up at that hearing, you're told you have 20 days to get everything on file. We don't care that you don't have a lawyer. We're moving forward. And if you miss that hearing, you're ordered deported immediately. And they're doing this even for children. And they're firing the judges that were seen to be too liberal or too willing to grant cases, even if those cases were legally meritorious. The asylum grant rate has dropped to less than 10% of cases, when before it was 30 to 40% of cases were granted. All of this is a system that is being systematically turned against the immigrant and against the idea of a fair day in court. However, given the scale of immigration court backlogs, there are still over 3.2 million cases pending in the system. It's not clear whether they will actually be able to clear these backlogs by the time Trump leaves office. And crucially, all of this funding in the One Big Beautiful Bill Act and the funding that Congress has been debating, the additional $70 billion for CBP and ICE that's being debated in the most recent reconciliation bill, that is all set to expire at the end of Trump's term, by the end of fiscal year 2029. So we are in a situation where they may get all of this infrastructure in place, and then who controls Congress in 2029 will determine whether that infrastructure has to be slashed back and whether we can get some handle on the system and help right the ship.
1: I want to get into control of Congress in just a moment. But Andrea, first I wanted to ask you, because you have personal experience with being pushed out because of the perception of your views on immigration. And so I'm curious, I mean, how are you viewing this effort by the Trump administration to push anyone out who could have any sympathy for immigrants in the system?
4: Yes. So I was an appellate immigration judge on the Board of Immigration Appeals, which is the second level of the immigration court system. And I was on the BIA for 3.5 years during the Biden administration. And so, you know, starting last year, the administration started to fire both trial level immigration judges, and they also fired all of the remaining Biden appointees off of the BIA, which is the body that sets case law. It's been honestly devastating to see this happen to an administrative court system that obviously needed improvement, but was functioning and had a lot of excellent public servants that were trying to give people due process day in and day out. The Biden administration had really tried hard to put people with a variety of professional experience on the bench, both the federal bench and the immigration bench, in terms of not only having all prosecutors on the bench, they could be good judges too, but also putting people who had been defense attorneys and civil rights attorneys like myself. And I think that had made the court system stronger and better. And one thing I can say is that when I was a judge, I didn't have any pressure coming from the top telling me how to rule. You know, we had training, we had expectations, we had normal job evaluations, but I didn't have anyone looking over my shoulder and saying, why did you do that? Or that's, you're not allowed to do that. And what's coming out now is that's exactly what's happened to the immigration court system, such that it's no longer independent. You have leadership of the system watching which judges grant asylum too much, which judges grant bond too much. And it destroys any idea that judges are being allowed to apply the law independently as opposed to enacting a political agenda. And it's also just exhausting and confusing for the immigrants actually appearing before the court, not knowing if they're going to get a fair day or they're just going to be immediately deported without a chance to present their evidence. It's a crazy time to be an immigration lawyer and have to do hundreds and hours of work, not knowing if you're going to get a judge who's going to give you 10 minutes to present your case. And so certainly a lot of us are gearing up to do more federal court and appeals work. But the bigger issue is that the immigration court system has ceased to function in a way that lets judges make decisions independently.
1: And Aaron, I want to get back to your point about Congress in the midterms. So we're obviously in the middle of an election year. What are you hoping to see from candidates on immigration? And what do you hope legislators change if they actually make it to Congress?
3: What we need to see is a fundamental rethinking of what interior enforcement looks like inside the United States. Polling consistently shows that the American public believes ICE has gone too far. As much as 2 out of every 3 Americans think that the Trump administration's mass deportation campaign has gone beyond what they want. But at the same time, people still do want some form of immigration enforcement. So I would love to see legislators look at revamping the system towards one that embraces principles of compliance and proportionality, accountability, and safety, really focusing on actual public safety threats, not people who've been here for 20, 30 years, who've never had any interaction.

0: interaction with the criminal justice system, and at the same time help restore a system that allows judges to decide, you know, that deportation doesn't make sense in every case. Right now, our interior enforcement system has not been updated in 30 years, and we are using laws that were crafted by Congress in the height of the tough-on-crime era of the 1990s. We live in a very different time today, and most Americans believe there should be some form of path to legal status for people who have been living here for years without getting in trouble, working hard, raising a family, and being productive members of their community. But the law just doesn't reflect that. And so Congress really needs to sit down and think through what kind of compromise will produce a better system that, you know, helps Americans and doesn't take us further down this path of mass deportations, which just tear communities apart.
1: Yeah, I agree with Aaron's frame, but I also want to say that I think we have a bigger issue that we've spent years now hearing this administration dehumanize immigrants and talk about people who are in our neighborhoods and communities like they are less than, that they don't care about their families the way we do, and that asylum is a fraud on the system, that people don't deserve asylum. Both administrations recently, frankly, have done that. So I think going forward, it's time for us to not be afraid to say that immigrants are an incredibly important part of our communities, and also that there is a place for the United States to welcome bona fide refugees and asylum seekers. Both the refugee program and the asylum adjudication program have been totally decimated in recent years. And of course, we need regulations on that program. We need ways to handle the backlog. But at its core, we have to decide that the United States is a place where people who are fleeing persecution and torture can, at least in some instances, find safety here. I think that's part of our historical heritage that we shouldn't turn away from. And I don't think candidates should be afraid to say that at risk of seeming quote unquote soft on immigration. I think it's time to stand up for people who are an incredibly important part of our communities and acknowledge their contributions, and then figure out what's a system going forward that allows people to work and live in safety together.
2: I mean, just thinking about everything we've discussed today, there is so much happening in the immigration space, so much horror, frankly. What should people be paying attention to right now? Aaron, I want to start with you.
0: I think with everything else going on in the world right now, with the war in Iran, rising gas prices, and the sort of deconstruction of the American state by the Trump administration, it's easy to let the immigration issue fall by the wayside now that they are trying to be a little bit more quiet. But every single day, the administration is arresting around 1,000 people, or slightly more than 1,000 people. And many of those have been our members of our communities for decades. They have family members here. And the climate of fear and surveillance that is being imposed on immigrants is growing. That is something that impacts all of us. We saw this week the Trump administration say that they wanted to try to restrict undocumented immigrants from even having bank accounts. We're seeing every government database being turned into a tool of the mass deportation state. And that is something that impacts all Americans, because you cannot carry out a mass deportation of 4% of the U.S. population without fundamentally transforming the United States into more of a police state. And that should concern everybody, even if it's not something that they're seeing on the headlines because of splashy raids in American cities.
1: I think a lot of this news is really sad and hard to keep reading. I feel that myself as someone who has to, for my job, continue to read immigration news. So I guess I would encourage people to continue to pay attention to stories of courage and people who are bringing the conditions of detention centers and what's happening to their families to light. I just spoke yesterday to a client of ours who was released from Delaney Hall on Monday because of a habeas corpus petition that we won. I was asking her what people need to know. And while she was telling me about the poor medical care and the lack of food, I was just really struck by her care for the other people who were still detained there, and her spirit, and the way that when she was released from that facility, the protesters outside cheered and chanted her name. And so, you know, there are folks inside Delaney and hunger strikers in Adelanto. People in Camp East Montana have brought a lawsuit to complain about their own conditions. And so there are a lot of examples, you know, from Minnesota to detention of

0: 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Until next time, I'm Jessica Washington.
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2: From corporate polluters to political bosses, power elites try to create a myth of inevitability, trying to make workaday people feel helpless, too small to change the injustices of the system. Don't bother is their message. But the feisty residents of Boxtown, Tennessee, definitely did bother when they learned that a couple of profiteering fossil fuel giants were targeting them. Boxtown, a historic black neighborhood of Memphis settled by former slaves 160 years ago, was considered by Valero Energy and Plains All-American Pipeline to be politically powerless. So when these multi-billion-dollar petro powers decided to ram a dirty and dangerous pipeline through the Memphis area, Boxtown was their chosen route. The rich Texas oil barons even sneeringly called the lower-income community the point of least resistance. Boy, did they get that wrong. Those, quote, small people of Boxtown resisted fiercely and smartly. Most flat-out refused to sell their family land at the thieving price offered by the oil slicks. They forged a unified grassroots coalition, Memphis Community Against the Pipeline, reached out to other neighborhoods and educated locals about the terrible safety records of the two corporate plunderers. They also enlisted environmental groups to help beat back the strong-arm attempt by Valero and Plains All-American to seize the people's property through eminent domain. It's a long story with many ups and downs, but the inspiring essence of it is that local, quote, nobodies defeated the big money and raw racist arrogance of a powerhouse duo of absentee corporate elites that disrespected and misjudged them. This is Jim Hightower saying grassroots communities and coalitions are winning such gutsy fights against corporate exploiters all across America. Remember this, even the smallest dog can lift its leg on the tallest building. The Hightower Radio Lowdown is made possible by you subscribers to Jim Hightower's Lowdown on Substack. Find us at jimhightower.substack.com.
3: Thank you all. I'm going to trial on the 22nd for this shit. Very stupid. But I hope to see y'all there. And I wrote a little something that I got to read very awkwardly. So it's been 9 months since I turned myself in to the FBI after 6 weeks of home raids, surveillance, and a manhunt for me following the arson of police vehicles. I remember the morning I turned myself in, I felt a bit at peace. Everything seemed so insane and uncertain the previous month and a half, but somehow knowing that I was going to turn myself in, that I was going to face this serious time head on, it did bring some comfort to me. At that point, one of my lawyers had already told me to prepare to not see the outside of a cell for at least 5 years. So even back then, I had the mindset that, yeah, I'm probably going to prison. So about 15 minutes before I met a squadron of FBI, terrorism, and NYPD officers outside a Queens supermarket, I hopped onto YouTube, searched up some speeches from Andor, and used it as a template for what became my letter to the movement. Although it's been 9 months, one thing that I feel today that I feel then is the feeling of calmness. Yes, I'm going to prison, but I know I'll be out one day. The only worries I have right now really are my finals, finding a job, and getting an apartment with my girlfriend and comrade. I do feel like I've aged about 40 years during this process, so low-key, I do think that it should be taken into account when I get sentenced. FBI, you guys, for when you listen to this. Something I said in my first letter was that I'm not, nor was I ever, scared. I want to self-crit for saying that because it's completely bullshit. I was terrified. I was scared of prison, scared of the feds, scared of not seeing my loved ones again, scared of how I was being viewed by my friends back home and all the people that had known me. I still am scared now at the thought of potentially doing 20 years or even

0: you know, of the Fed surveilling me, ashamed of the looks and gawks I get back at my mom's house back in Jersey. But it's not revolutionary to deny that fear. It's really the determination to overcome it and push through it that matters. It's true that what I'm going through is not new, though. Black people are getting harassed, beaten, imprisoned, killed on the daily. The specter of ICE, created to surveil and torture Arabs and Muslims in the wake of 9/11, continues today. Harming the same people, Haitians, Latinos, Indigenous communities, Somalis, families, friends, comrades. But like I said before, repression is the state trying to see if our strength is a bluff. No matter what they've done to black people, we are still here. No matter what they've done to immigrants, they are still here, fighting. Our communities take hit and rebuild and grow stronger. When the government calls people Antifa and a terrorist cell for going to a noise demo, remember the gang raids in the Bronx just 10 years ago where the state manipulated and conjured up an entire false tale of connections and threats, the same that they did to the Braves and comrades. When people are punished for having zines, remember the prisoners that are spending years in isolation. Remember the daily people you see daily, the unnamed people that have done time, no people doing time, and are still here fighting. Remember their strength, and let it give you strength. I also wanted to say that don't let classifications of prisoners, whether it's political prisoner or social prisoner, divide who and how we support. If the person going to prison for, if the person who's going to prison for some quote-unquote social crime isn't getting support, then I don't want support. If we're not calling everyone in prison a political prisoner, then I'm not a prisoner. I'm not a political prisoner. Even when I'm free, when I'm out of prison, I'm not free until all my comrades and all my friends and my family and my siblings and or my loved ones and all the people I don't even know, if they're still in Zionist dungeons, ICE detention, American prison, if they're still in there, then neither, I'm not free either. Thank you.
1: Hello, I'm Nocturne. I'm a member of the Tribe Support Committee. In case you weren't able to hear what was happening in the courtroom, the judge is going to measure Ja'Kai's body proportions, and the trial will start on July 22nd. It's going to be that whole week, so excited to see you all there. We also wanted to share a message about Ja'Kai's plea deal. Ja'Kai's support committee has already stated that Ja'Kai's acceptance of a plea deal is not an act of defeat. On the other hand, it is precisely this confrontation with state repression that breeds people's resistance. Revolutionaries understand that it is not a defeat to be put behind bars, because prisons and jails are just another site of struggle. Prisoners are not passive victims, but are part of a continuous process through which liberation struggles are sharpened and clarified. Just down the street from us now, over there, is where the tombs used to be built. In 1970, prisoners on the ninth floor of the tombs took 5 COs hostage until the state conceded to hear their grievances and take no retaliation against the uprisers. I bring this up just to say that there is a long lineage of organization and struggle behind bars. We understand the revolutionary lineage that Ja'Kai is in, and hope that his case will only deepen our collective commitment to not only Ja'Kai's liberation, but to the liberation of oppressed people all over the world. Because the repression and violence that happens here is directly connected to U.S. imperialism. Fascism at home works to enable imperialism abroad. If U.S. empire is not confronted here, it will continue to export violence to Cuba, to Venezuela, to Iran, and to Palestine. It will continue to destabilize the global south and then deport the people who flee. So for us, for the U.S., internal repression and external plunder are just two sides of the same coin. Free Ja'Kai, free them all, toward a liberated earth and toward global communism. And now I'm going to pass it to a comrade from Arm the Dolls.
0: it up here. How y'all doing? My name is Renee. I'm with Arm the Dolls. We're a Black trans-led Marxist-Leninist organization. I just want to say some words to y'all, to other organizers, just like me, you know? People who, like, see themselves as aspiring revolutionaries. Am I in the right room?
2: Yes.
0: Am I in the right place? Yeah. Is that true?
2: Yeah.
0: If that's true, I need y'all to say something for me. Say, I am a revolutionary.
3: I am a revolutionary.
0: Say, I am a revolutionary.
3: I am a revolutionary.
0: I am for the people.
3: I am for the people.
0: I fight for the people.
3: I fight for the people.
0: I love the people.
4: I love the people.
0: That's a little bit better. Okay. So, you know, when I think about what's happening right now with Ja'Kai, what is happening to Black people around the country, around the world even, I can't help but relate. I can't help but relate with the understanding of that anger and that rage that happens inside of me. When I walk around and I'm harassed by the pigs, I can't help but relate with the fact that when I go to get a job, they look at me funny. They see me as different. I can't help but relate. I can't help relate when I see my dad go to prison, or my uncle go to jail, or my mama have to go and get welfare every day instead of going to be able to do her own thing. I can't help but relate to those facts. So I can totally understand why someone will feel stressed out and do the things, those things. I can't help but relate, and I understand it totally. But it's important for us to remember that we must always stay organized. We must always fight together. We must always stay together. We always must show love to each other and understand that we all have faults. I just want to end with this. The people united will never be defeated. Can we say that together?
3: The people united will never be defeated.
0: Thank you so much. Who am I handing this off to? Can I introduce Sarah from Workers' World Party for some closing remarks?
5: I'm short, but I'll stay down here. I don't think any of us could say it better than Ja'Kai said it himself. Resistance is not a crime. Resistance is an honorable charge. And we are with every form of resistance around the world and right here. Right here with the right to resist in every form it takes. The crime are these prisons, are these jails, are these courts, are these warehouses for poor and working people. There are no billionaires or no millionaires. They can commit any crime, including mass starvation, hunger around the world, sanctions on all different countries, and they do studies about how many people and how many babies are going to starve to death. That's okay. That's okay. That's the way the system works. So resisting those crimes, that's life. It's life, it's struggle, it's continuation, and it's being with people of the whole planet who are resisting. And it's growing right here. And it continues from one generation to the next. Now, Ja'Kai is really, it's an honorable charge, frankly. The charge, destroying some, supposedly, allegedly, some property of repression. And then there's a new charge. Statues have been defaced all over the country and applauded. And almost 2 years later, they're going to bring up something about graffiti. What's that about? It's about adding on, seeking to intimidate, seeking to push back both Ja'Kai's heroism and us all standing with them. So for everyone who's here today, I just want to give a total salute and it's our unity. I'm going to end this Sunday. Just said it. The people united will never be defeated. The people united will never be defeated. The people united will never be defeated. And resistance is justified. Every form of it.
2: Thank you.
4: All right, thanks for coming, y'all.
6: As I have walked among the desperate, rejected, and angry young men, I have told them that Molotov cocktails and rifles would not solve their problems. I have tried to offer them my deepest compassion while maintaining my conviction that social change comes most meaningfully through nonviolent action. But they ask, and rightly so, what about Vietnam? They ask if our own nation wasn't using massive doses of violence to solve its problems, to bring about the changes it wanted. Their questions hit home, and I knew that I could never again raise my voice against the violence of the oppressed in the ghettos without having first spoken clearly to the greatest purveyor of violence in the world today, my own government. For the sake of those boys, for the sake of this government, for the sake of the hundreds of thousands trembling under our violence, I cannot be silent.
7: The Northern Alaska Environmental Center encourages Fairbanks residents to comment on a renewal application for the Fort Knox Gold Mine northeast of Fairbanks. Fairbanks Gold Mining Incorporated, a subsidiary of Kinross, is seeking renewed approvals from the state of Alaska for the next operating and closure cycle for the Fort Knox Gold Mine. The current permit process would shape how Fort Knox continues mining, manages waste and water, expands waste rock storage, processes ore from other mines, monitors fish and water quality, and funds cleanup far into the future. They say the public comment period is a chance to ask a basic but important question. Has the state required Fort Knox to fix the gaps identified in previous audits, inspections, water quality reports, and fish studies before approving the next permit cycle? You can visit their news page from May 10 for more information and links to make public comment by midnight June 7. Northern.org, and then you should look for it. Spelling Fort out.
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0: Welcome back for part two of our special Building Bridges programming. Cuba C, Black Gale, No. I'm Mimi Rosenberg, continuing our conversation with Professor William LeGrand of American University, one of the foremost scholars in the United States on Cuba and U.S.-Cuba relations, and co-author of the landmark book, Back Channel to Cuba, documenting the hidden history of negotiations between Washington and Havana through declassified records and interviews with officials on both sides. And Gerardo Delgado, Cuban-American educator based in Miami and solidarity activist recently returned from Cuba with the Nuestra America convoy. You wrote a piece not long ago, The Senate Kills the Effort to Stop Trump War Against Cuba, by a 51-47 vote. So the Senate had blocked debate due to U.S. troops not being engaged in hostilities despite ongoing blockade. Talk a little bit. Help us understand the role of the Senate now and what is and isn't possible there in terms of taking military action, which we fear tremendously, against Cuba and without the authorization from Congress. Where do we stand with the Congress?
1: Well, the fundamental problem is that the president doesn't think he needs the authorization from Congress to go to war or to just begin blowing up small boats in the Caribbean or Pacific Ocean.
0: Right, and they've killed some 180 people now, I think, at least.
1: That's right. That's exactly right. And he's gone to war, full-scale war, with Iran with no congressional authorization whatsoever. And as whenever Democrats try to bring up a war powers resolution demanding that the president come to Congress for authorization, Republicans block it. Just the other day, there were enough votes in the House of Representatives to pass a war powers resolution, so the speaker pulled the legislation from the floor. Now, to be clear, this would be symbolic. The Senate passed a war powers resolution, but a war powers resolution has to go to the White House for signature, just like any other piece of legislation. And we know full well that Donald Trump would veto it. But I think it would be an important statement, symbolic, but nevertheless important statement, of Congress reasserting its constitutional authority to declare war, for Congress as a body to pass a war powers resolution. Whether they actually will in any time in the near future, I don't know.
0: The issue of the Helms-Burton bill, and also, we should say, the issue of removing Cuba from the quote-unquote terrorist list, where do those stand in the legislature, and how important is it to pursue that, i.e. to lift the blockade, the Helms-Burton bill, to eradicate it, and similarly to remove Cuba from the terrorism list?
1: Well, any true full normalization of relations between Cuba and the United States would require doing both of those things, lifting the embargo and lifting a whole range of other legislative sanctions on Cuba that are not strictly part of the embargo per se. And the listing of Cuba as a state sponsor of terrorism is one of those. Cuba's not a state sponsor of terrorism. The rationales that are brought up to defend that designation are flimsy at best and have nothing to do with the statutory requirements for listing a country from back when the terrorism list legislation was first passed. But it is totally a matter of presidential discretion whether a country is placed on or taken off the terrorism list. So, of course, President Obama took Cuba off the terrorism list after an exhaustive intelligence assessment of whether Cuba was a supporter of terrorism and concluded it was not. Trump put them back on. Biden took them off. Trump put them back on again. So clearly it's just a political football and has no foundation in reality. But it's critically important because international financial institutions, when they are dealing with a customer that they have any indication might be engaged in terrorism are required by money laundering legislation to engage in what's called enhanced due diligence. In other words, they have to go through an elaborate process of guaranteeing that the money that they are handling is not the result of terrorism. And Cuba is such a small customer that international financial institutions don't find it worth their while to do business with Cuba if they have to engage in this enhanced due diligence.
2: Yeah, I've been a really, me and a lot of activists I know have been really disappointed with a lot of the stuff coming out, like the designation for state terrorism. I mean, Biden's lifting of those designation, he did it the very last day of his office. I can't speak to Biden's convictions, but he had to have known that that was going to be put right back on. And then going back to China and even Mexico sending oil, I wonder how much power the United States has at this moment when the president is so unpopular to actually enforce any kind of repercussions.
1: I think in the Mexican case, he's got a lot of power. The United States and Mexico are renegotiating what was originally the North American Free Trade Agreement. And that's absolutely critical to the Mexican economy. And I think it's very clear that President Sheinbaum is treading very, very lightly around the Cuba issue for fear that it will complicate the negotiations with the United States around that trade agreement. China, on the other hand, I think is in obviously a much stronger position. And it would not surprise me to see an increase in supplies from China. But whether China is going to send oil, I find doubtful given the current world situation around the oil markets.
3: You know, one of the things that also I wanted to ask you, now you had written in June 2025, this was a year ago, for the Quincy Institute for Responsible Statecraft, an article, U.S.-Cuba Relations, a Realistic Case for Pragmatic Engagement. Is that still relevant? And what were the fundamental points of that? And then we're going to look at some of the organizing and exciting organizing, difficult organizing that has been done in Miami with Gerardo, and still keep Bill on. But your thoughts about any kind of realistic case for pragmatic engagement. Is there such a thing at this juncture other than a complete capitulation, which will never happen and shouldn't happen, to the sovereignty and self-determination of the Cubans politically, ideologically, and economically?
1: Well, it's not going to happen under this administration. That's clear. As long as Marco Rubio is Secretary of State and Donald Trump is president, I think the path that we're on is the one that we're going to continue on. The argument that, I co-wrote this with Jeff Thale, former president of the Washington Office on Latin America. And the argument that we tried to make was, if you look really carefully at it, Cuba and the United States actually have a lot of foreign policy interests in common. The United States wants to have safe and legal migration, not uncontrolled migration where migrants are coming through dangerous territories, whether it's the Florida Strait or the Darien Gap. And Cuba has negotiated three or four migration agreements with the United States to assure that. The United States wants to stop the trafficking of narcotics from South America. Well, Cuba and the United States have been cooperating on counter-narcotics trafficking since the 1990s. And by the United States government's own estimate, Cuba is our most reliable partner in the Caribbean in stopping narcotics trafficking. The United States wants to assure access to strategic minerals. Well, Cuba has the world's fifth largest reserves of nickel and cobalt, and I think would be more than happy to have a joint venture with a U.S. corporation like the one they had with Sherritt International. In order to exploit those minerals. So there's just a wide range of issues on which Cuba and the United States have common interests. And there's a whole range of lesser issues, environmental protection in the Florida Strait, safety and rescue of people in distress at sea, monitoring of hurricanes, wide, wide range of things. During the last year, the last 2 years of the Obama administration, Cuba and the United States signed 22 agreements, bilateral agreements, on issues of mutual interest to promote cooperation. So our argument was that if you, you know, set aside the historic grievances that both countries have had with one another, and look ahead to what's pragmatically in the interests of both Cuba and the United States, there's a lot of overlap there that would point toward returning to a policy very similar to Obama's.
2: I would add, just from an activist perspective, there's always something that you can do. It's very good, whether it's for Cuba, whether it's for tenants' rights. It's good to organize and be in solidarity in your community. I think it's healthy, and especially in this time of atomization, to get out there.
3: And that's Gerardo Delgado. I do want to, for a moment, and we'll get back to this discussion, the issue being that we're really trying to flesh out the fundamental issues so that as we educate, agitate, and organize to lift the blockade, to prevent any further distress and efforts to destroy the sovereignty and take the lives of Cuban people and advocate for regime change and a neo-colonialist, if not a direct colonialist relationship again, i.e. Batista, with Cuba. We want to look at some of the issues of the organizing that's going on. So if Gerardo, you recently returned, as I said, with the Nuestra America convoy, aside from your being present in Cuba on May Day, which I'm sure was a glorious experience, as I dare say hundreds of thousands of workers came out and celebrated May Day, the workers' holiday. But talk about your fundamental interest as a Cuban American in departing from what we are habitually told is the status quo position of the Miami Cubans, which is categorically regime change. What brought you to a different position, and what is what did you experience in Cuba, and then, of course, talk about some of the organizing that has been going on in the Miami area, which could not be easy.
2: Yeah, of course. Well, I am Cuban American. I think my journey to this activism is more or less it's our generation's journey. The pandemic lockdowns, the Trump presidency, George Floyd, and then more on with these wars that are going on constantly. A lot of people are gaining awareness of all this stuff, and you start to read, you look back, and you recontextualize your life. And yeah, that's kind of more or less how I got to this point. What's happening in Cuba is a humanitarian disaster. It's a bittersweet thing to be in Cuba, especially as a Cuban American. You know, you go back to where your parents were born. In my case, my father was born and raised. He spent the first 30 years of his life walking through Havana. And then just to be there in this moment when it's the most in crisis that it has ever been. You talk to Cubans there in the island. You talk to other activists who have been traveling for years, and they'll tell you that this is worse now than it was during a special period, which was a terrible time as well.
3: What was the special period?
2: So after the fall of the USSR, Cuba found itself in a situation where they could not, really supply energy, could not supply food and medical supplies. A lot of issues similar to what's going on now. They were able to find their way out of that, but during that time there was a lot of hardships. That's when a lot of the Balseros left on their own through the ocean. Many died. It was a very tragic situation. And of course, the United States, spinned it to their advantage. The special period was a trying time. But what they're living through now is even worse economically. The Nuestra America convoy was you know, it's hard to say that it was a great experience, because you go to Cuba and you see all the buildings in disrepair and you see trash on the street, which, by the way, the second time I went, there was less trash on the street. So that's thanks to the oil cargo that came in, because they're able to move that. But you can see that Cuba is trying its best under these trying circumstances. And it's just really, it's sad, and it's at the same time, it's happy. I'm happy to be there. I'm happy to be in support with the Cuban people, because it's the right thing to do.
3: By the way, Gerardo, do the people in Cuba on the ground, do they understand the issue of and blame the U.S. sanctions and blockade, or do they feel that it has something to do with the competencies of the Cuban government itself? Is this mobilizing people towards a regime change, or is it having them double down against the tyranny of a colonialist U.S.?
2: Well, the people in Cuba are like people anywhere. There's always going to be disagreement. There's people disagree openly in the streets. From my experience, most people understand that the blockade is crushing them, and they can see that that's a terrible thing. Now, they may argue on nuances of whether the Cuban government should have done one action differently or another. But for the most part, I do believe that the blockade, well, of course, the blockade is real, and Cubans on the island know the blockade is real. You get a lot of the blockade isn't real, mostly in Miami. I just want to say diaspora Cubans, for the most part, live in Miami, but globally, they number in like 1 million. There's close to 10 million Cubans on the island. So the idea that they should have any say, the diaspora Cubans should have any say over the determination of Cubans living in Cuba, the self-determination, is absurd.
3: Mm.
2: The Nuestro America convoy, again, bittersweet, but it was a great experience. We went out to paint a mural. We tried our best to repair this rundown playground. We brought them new swings, took a lot of pictures. We had a block party with some kids where we brought in pen pals, letters from their pen pals. I was doubled over the table with a bunch of little boys and girls, just reading one letter after another to them, translating it to Spanish and asking them to write a letter back, draw a picture. Some of the kids wanted to keep their pictures, but it was this whole thing. But it was a great experience. It was a really fun, really fulfilling experience. We met with organizers. We met with dance troops. We met with from CENESEX, the Center for Sexual, I don't call the name right now, but CENESEX is the institute where they helped promote the family law, and they taught us a lot about trans identity and LGBT identity in Cuba. Had a drag show. It was just a great time. It was great to be in solidarity with Cuban people.
3: And would you say the Cuban people, certainly, they came out in mass, no question about it. They always do. And I've had the opportunity to be there and witness that as well. On May Day, do they have an ideological grounding in a movement towards socialism? Obviously, they're going through terrifying, terrifying hardships. And they came out of the most gruesome of the Batista colonialist of situations. But are they actually still grounded, for the most part, the common citizenry, in a sense of a different way of living, that capitalism and its materialism and motivations for existence, which are really accumulation of wealth amongst a limited number of people, generally at the expense and hard work of the populace, do they understand that they're in a fundamentally different ideological situation and support that? Is that part of the accomplishments that have been on the ground in Cuba, along with reading and writing and a tremendous healthcare system and the like?
2: Well, the May Day demonstration brought out 500,000 habaneros into the street, citizens of Havana. I spoke with many people. I spoke with historians. I spoke with teachers, and they all told me that they were 100% against the blockade and in support of their revolution. Poverty has takes its toll on people. So there's always, like I said, there's always some people who, you know, want to go to Miami because they're living in such harsh times. But even those people are not fully on the side of blaming their ideological orientation of the government.
3: So at this time, let's take us back to Miami. How did you get involved? Why do you have a different sensitivity than seemingly a bulk of people we used to call gusanos, people who are rabidly anti-Castro, anti-revolutionary, and supporters of a group that I certainly came up understanding was really a terrorist organization, i.e. Brothers of the Rescue, who by any means necessary would destroy, without any popular support, the Cuban government if they could, and assassinate its leadership. So, you know, what brought you to the position that is different? And what's the climate like now in terms of organizing in Miami for, against, or should we say, for lifting the blockade?
2: Well, the climate is not ideal, but it's always, of course, the loudest people who come out. I will say that I think the diaspora's response is a what I would call a trauma response to their experiences or what they remember of their experiences. My father came to Miami in 1987. My parents met at a Celia Cruz concert.
3: That's wonderful.
2: Yes, it's quite a story. I was raised Catholic. That can cut either way, but you know, my mom always taught me that it's love thy neighbor. That's first and foremost. That's paramount. Love thy neighbor, and you get into heaven. So, I guess my morality has always been oriented towards, you know, don't kill people. Like, it's pretty simple to me. I also have had some past experiences in my family with police brutality, with opioid addiction. And it's, you know, it really puts in stark contrast, you know, it's when you're growing up as a Cuban American and people talk about, you know, one government doing certain things the wrong way, but then you live in the United States and, you know, the promises, the American dream, the promises of capitalism are not delivering right now for young people, especially. And so I think it's like an inevitable push against this kind of brutal regime that we have here.
3: I want to go back to Bill for a moment. Bill, can you put what's happening with Cuba in the context now? Is this a new gun bloat diplomacy? Is this a restoration like the phoenix? It's risen from the ashes, the Monroe Doctrine, etc. I mean, how are we to understand that this blockade has survived for so long, despite overwhelming international opposition and repeated UN votes condemning it? So where are we at politically now? And then I want to find out from our good friend Gerardo what's happening on the ground in terms of organizing and preparing for hoping for the best and working towards that aim, but preparing for the worst. So, Bill?
1: Well, we are literally in the second age of gunboat diplomacy with the carrier strike group USS Nimitz now in the Caribbean. And, of course, we saw the enormous military and naval buildup that preceded the abduction of President Maduro. So gunboats are the thing. And not only in this hemisphere, but in the Middle East as well. It is a throwback to the Monroe Doctrine, and Donald Trump is proud to talk about the Donroe Doctrine. And the way that that has been spelled out is this idea that no foreign power can have a role in the Western Hemisphere because it belongs to us. It's a kind of spheres of influence conception of the international system that really dates back to the late 19th century, and in the 20th century delivered to us two world wars. So it's not the best approach to the international system, but it seems to be where this administration is headed with no regard whatsoever for international law. Deputy Chief of Staff Stephen Miller told Jake Tapper on CNN that the only thing that counts in international relations is power, and power determines outcomes.
3: So tell us what's happening in South Florida, Gerardo, for you're in the few minutes that we have left, so that we can, as I said, prepare for the best, organize towards that end, but also be on tap for the worst. What is to be done? And then perhaps, Bill, you might weigh in and what is to be done to prevent this restoration of full colonial activity and brutalization of a sovereign country? Gerardo?
2: Yeah, well, I just want to add, before I get into that, something really important that some activists, comrades of mine brought up that I should bring up. The Cuban military, they sent soldiers to Angola to fight off the South African apartheid regime. And this is not, so to me, this is not just about, you know, nationalizing sugar, right? Cuba has continued to provide solidarity and stand in solidarity with people. They went, they fought back the apartheid forces, and they didn't get any oil, they didn't get any diamonds. The reason they did that is because Cuba is ultimately a country of African people, and they wanted to stand in solidarity with their brothers internationally. The cobblestone streets, all those beautiful Spanish architecture that was built in Cuba was built by African peoples, the slaves and descendants of slaves who worked for pennies. So I think it's very important to understand that the racial aspect to this struggle. I will say about Cuban solidarity taking place in Miami. We are planning a protest for the 31st at the airport. We have a contingency plan in case there is a strike to protest in at downtown at the Torch of Freedom. I don't know if I can plug a letter, but if you go to ca4c.org/letter, I would beg if you have the time to sign our open letter to condemn the Trump administration's escalations against Cuba.
3: Professor William LeGrand?
1: Yeah, so I think there's a variety of things. People who have a platform have to develop the counter narrative and refute a lot of the lies that this administration is telling about Cuba in particular. The lie that it's a state sponsor of terrorism, the lie that it's a national security threat to the United States. Second, I think people need to recognize and explain to their neighbors the human cost of this policy to people in Cuba. The Cuban situation for ordinary people is really, really desperate. And if you can afford it, send humanitarian assistance to them. There are a variety of organizations that are providing humanitarian assistance, particularly medical assistance, which is desperately needed.
3: Well, I'm afraid we're going to have to leave it there. We'll continue to do programming on this. Professor William LeGrand, Gerardo Delgado, thank you for joining us tonight. This is Building Bridges, and we say educate, agitate, and organize for sovereignty, for Cuba. Lift the embargo. Let Cuba live. Thank you for listening. Thank you both for being so generous with your time, and most importantly, you're organizing for Cuba to live. I'm Mimi Rosenberg.

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1: This is Understanding Israel-Palestine. I'm Margot Patterson, the host of this week's episode. We'll be rebroadcasting a program on Lebanon that discusses the background to the current war and what my guest says is Israel's effort to destroy not just Hezbollah, but Lebanese society. First, news. On Thursday, June 4th, a wave of Israeli airstrikes targeting Gaza City killed at least 11 people. A grandfather whose daughter, son-in-law, and grandchildren were burned alive said there was no ceasefire. Every day there are martyrs, Ibrahim Labad said. Every single day. What war ended? It only ended for one side. Between June 1st and June 5th, medical sources in Gaza reported at least 25 to 30 Palestinians were killed. Israeli strikes on southern Lebanon killed 11 people June 2nd, a day after President Trump said Israel and Hezbollah had agreed to de-escalate. Iran has said any agreement between it and the United States should end all fighting in the Middle East. It suspended talks with the United States due to Israel's expanding war in Lebanon, which has killed more than 3,400 people, displaced 1.2 million, and has seen Israel seize large amounts of territory in southern Lebanon. In discussions of Lebanon in the UN Security Council, Russia's ambassador to the United Nations said the U.S. brokered ceasefire between Israel and Lebanon reached April 17th. This turned out to be a smokescreen for creeping aggression against Lebanon. Vasily Nebenzia said Israel has continued to methodically expand its zone of occupation. It has become evident that Lebanon is seeing an almost identical replay of the scenario of clearing the Gaza Strip, with the establishment of occupation control and the forced displacement of the local population, he said. Britain has banned two U.S. political commentators from entering the country. The United Kingdom's Interior Ministry said travel authorizations for Turkish-American lawyer and media personality Cenk Uygur and his nephew, influencer Hasan Piker, were withdrawn on the grounds that their presence in the UK may not be conducive to the public good. The two men said they had been barred because of their views on Israel. Uygur hosts a popular YouTube channel, The Young Turks, and Piker has a daily audience of thousands on the live streaming platform Twitch. The two men were scheduled speakers at the SXSW London Festival, a festival of business, technology, and creativity, and at Oxford University. Piker accused the UK government of bowing to pressure from pro-Israel advocacy groups. The comment came after several British Jewish organizations urged the government to block Piker's entry into the country, citing remarks they described as anti-Semitic and supportive of extremism. Piker has rejected accusations of anti-Semitism, saying criticism of Israel was being conflated with hatred of Jews. He said the decision reflected a broader trend in which governments are suppressing anti-Israel voices. More than 1 million children in Gaza are surviving on roughly 6 liters of water per day, a fraction of the global standard, as infrastructure destruction and the ongoing Israeli blockade continue to devastate water supplies, the chief of the Gaza Health Ministry said June 2nd. He noted that overflowing sewage, accumulating garbage, and rodent infestations in displacement centers are creating mounting disease risks as temperatures rise in the summer. My guest today is Sonia Meyerson-Knox, now the Communications Director for Jewish Voice for Peace. She joined JVP after 16 years in Beirut, Lebanon, where she worked as a journalist, as well as in humanitarian relief and international development. During her years in Lebanon, she worked with several UN agencies and in Palestinian refugee camps. Sonia, welcome to Understanding Israel-Palestine.
2: Thank you so much. It's great to be here.
1: This must be a wrenching time for you hearing and reading about the devastation going on in Lebanon, where Israel is applying the same scorched earth tactics it's used in Gaza. We'll talk about the war, but first, would you share how you happened to go to Beirut and what kept you there for 16 years?
2: It's absolutely a heart-wrenching time for anyone who has loved ones in Lebanon right now. I was lucky enough to be able to spend 16 years there because I went there first during my junior year abroad, which I spent in Cairo. And a friend and I spent some time traveling around the Middle East. The U.S. State Department had just reallowed Americans to get visas to Lebanon, and we went to a country that was just coming out of the bitter dregs of a 15-year civil war and discovered a society that was gripping life with both hands and utterly unintimidated and refusing to be dominated by the fact that it had an Israeli occupation of the south, by the fact that it had foreign soldiers as well from Syria at various points in time that had other Arab armies in it, by the horrors of an internal civil war, the economic hardships. All of that was visible. And yet, this was a society and this was a people all across the country that was just like, we are back and we are going to live our lives to our fullest capacity. And it was absolutely captivating. So after I graduated from college and worked a little, I was able to get a job as a journalist at the local English language newspaper, the Daily Star, which then was actually even being distributed by the International Herald Tribune back when that was a newspaper. So that's what brought me there. I stayed because I was lucky enough to be welcomed and embraced by so many people, Palestinians, Lebanese, Syrians, everyone that was in Lebanon, and because it was a place that I always felt like I was learning. Every time I went to a different city or a village, every time I met somebody, I was hearing another layer of what their life and existence had been. It was eye-opening. It was captivating. I was treated with incredible kindness and generosity that my own government's actions certainly didn't warrant. I remain incredibly lucky and blessed and heartbroken over what's happening to Lebanon right now.
3: Most Americans don't know much about Lebanon, its government and its unique sectarian power-sharing system. It's a parliamentary republic that divides political power among 18 religious communities. The president of Lebanon is always a Maronite Christian, the prime minister a Sunni Muslim, and the speaker of parliament a Shia Muslim. How has the confessional nature of the state worked out for Lebanon? How does it reflect Lebanese society? How does it affect politics and Lebanon in general?
2: The confessional structure of the Lebanese government is both a powerful reflection of Lebanese society, which is and has been for hundreds of years, if not longer, always a pluralistic society. Lebanon has been the heart of trade routes from the Phoenicians and the Roman culture and Roman Empire onward, and has always had, whether it was the Crusades coming through or the tail end of the silk trade, etc., always had a pluralistic society with multi-confessions, multi-religious beliefs and ethnicities. And the Lebanese governmental system, the sectarian balance, was the creation of the French mandate and the remnants of the colonial power. When France left, it set this up. It is both a rigid power-sharing structure that attempts to formalize the inherent pluralistic nature of Lebanese society. It's based on a population census that wasn't even accurate when it was taken almost 100 years ago, I believe, and there hasn't been one since. The fact that cements power structures allegedly based on a demographic reality that is not the truth, and that, like in every country in the world, political power is balanced by economic power and economic interests, and of course, military and geopolitical interests. The sectarian power sharing works in Lebanon until it doesn't. So that was, of course, what led to the civil war, along with many other events and influences, including happening to have an expansionist Israeli state in its southern border. It is not a perfect system. I don't think almost any government is, but it is an attempt to ensure that every religious and ethnic community, no matter how small, Armenian Orthodox, Armenian Catholic, at one time Jews were listed in that when there was a Lebanese Jewish population that was sizable. Like all the Druze, et cetera, all of the different pieces of a Lebanese social fabric have a vote, have a seat, have a voice. And that matters. And that matters quite a lot in a society that is, in its corest existence, I would argue, pluralistic. In ways that are not related to power sharing, for example, the most desirable neighborhoods in Beirut to live in are invariably mixed neighborhoods. They are not neighborhoods that are only Christian or only Muslim. It was famous for people to hold giant Ramadan iftars when they end their fasting at the end of the day. And you always invite your non-Muslim friends to that. Christmas, I was astounded my first couple years there because Christmas was celebrated everywhere in every neighborhood. You walk into what you would think would be a traditional Muslim neighborhood, and there's a Christmas tree in the window and stuff. And people were like doing secret Santas in workplaces. And I was like, but you're veiled and clearly an observant Muslim woman, and you're doing a secret Santa trade with me. There's a lot going on.
3: I was interested that you said in this brief exchange of emails we had setting up this conversation that you thought Israel was trying to destroy Lebanon's social fabric. Could you talk about that?
2: I deeply believe that is part of the Israeli military and government's agenda. I'm not original in thinking that, and that's not the first time. But before I explain to you why I think that's what's happening right now, I want to take a half step back into history, if that's okay. I would argue that the founders of the State of Israel, the Zionist movement that was behind it, has always been threatened by Lebanon and has always wanted Lebanese land. Theodor Herzl and the first World Zionist Conference were distributing maps that show Israel's borders going well into Lebanese territory above the Litani River. During 1948 into 1949, when the Nakba happens and the State of Israel is established, it immediately sends its paramilitary and then military across Lebanese borders, occupies 15 Lebanese villages, commits the Hula massacre in one of the villages where entire families are herded into houses that are set on fire, and stays there for 6 months until the international pressure forced a withdrawal to the previously understood demarcation line. This is not a new thing, and then has continued, as we know, to occupy Lebanese land multiple times and to bomb Lebanon constantly. And obviously there's a tit for tat and there's a back and forth, and whether it's Palestinian fighters or Hezbollah fighters or communist fighters doing cross-border raids and Israel responding, it is a back and forth across the border. But I will argue, though, that one of the main, and to me, like the most deeply ingrained foundational reasons why the State of Israel is interested in not just claiming Lebanese territory,

0: second-class citizens unless they drop all of that and just become Israelis. This argument that Zionism is predicated on is that we, as Jews, are all alone, can trust no one, and therefore have to be on top by ourselves. And that means everyone's the same. You look at Lebanon, which is the exact opposite. It's pluralistic, it's messy, it's a thriving democracy that's constantly struggling and constantly in crisis, and where people have voices and the press is free and massively different identities are all functioning in the same place. This is almost antithetical to what Zionism is saying. And to have so close an alternate state with an alternate model, I think, is incredibly threatening to the Israeli government, let alone that it wants Lebanese water and it wants Lebanese agrarian land and it wants Lebanese offshore gas reserves. Israel's government, at least, is well aware that when the state of Israel is founded, Lebanese Jews didn't leave. In fact, the Lebanese Jewish population between 1948 and 1950 doubled because the Jews that were being terrorized out of living in Egypt or in Baghdad and in Iraq for a variety of reasons didn't want to go to Israel. So they went to Lebanon. The Lebanese Jewish population only started decreasing in the 60s and then during the Civil War.
1: I want to ask you about the Palestinian community in Lebanon. You mentioned that you worked in Palestinian refugee camps. How have the Palestinians been treated in Lebanon? What's been their status?
0: That is a heartbreaking story. Some Palestinians were embraced immediately, particularly if they were Palestinian Christian, because the Christian denomination has been continually trying to shore up its numbers to justify its political power. Obviously, when Palestinians were forced to flee for the Nakba, if they were able to hold on to any aspect of their economic wealth, that made it much easier to enter Lebanese society, and some of them also gained citizenship. But the vast majority of the 100,000 Palestinian refugees who were forced into Lebanon, fleeing the Israeli paramilitaries, never received citizenship and still are not citizens. What that means is, for a long time, there were certain professions, particularly white-collar professions, that they were not able to access because they could not get membership in the guilds or the professional unions, like lawyers or whatever that was required. That law has changed, but it's still an ongoing process. It's meant that they don't have anyone representing them in the seats of power. It's also meant that they were originally settled, as it were, by the burgeoning UN humanitarian response. And UNRWA, the United Nations Relief and Works Agency, is the United Nations' very first attempt at a humanitarian response. And the rest of the UN's humanitarian response, whether it's the UNHCR or the World Food Program, etc., doesn't cover Palestinians. Only UNRWA covers Palestinians. They're put into these special camps in Lebanon. They don't receive government services. And so they struggle. Some of them are able to take advantage of the extent to which there is economic and societal fluidity in Lebanon and achieve great, wonderful things. And many others are forced to scrape by in ways that are incorrigible.
1: If you're just tuning in, this is Understanding Israel-Palestine. I'm Margot Patterson, and my guest is Sonia Meyerson Knox, who lived in Beirut for 16 years and is here sharing her knowledge of Lebanese history and society and her perspective on Israel's goals in the war between it and Hezbollah that began in March following Israel and the United States' attack on Iran. Sonia, Israel has invaded Lebanon 7 times, you said, 4 times since 1978. Set the scene, if you would, for this particular war, beginning perhaps with the Israeli war on Gaza that followed the Hamas attacks. Do you want to start it there? I will leave it to you where you choose to start that, because how wars begin is always a little tricky.
0: Where does one start the clock? I would actually like to start the clock slightly further back. During the Lebanese Civil War, Israel occupied southern Lebanon. It laid siege to Beirut for over 2 months, I believe. And when it left Beirut, when it left much of the inner fighting of the Civil War, it laid siege and occupied the Litani River south. So a large chunk of southern Lebanon was completely under Israeli control. They had their own prisons there. They had a proxy militia in there, etc. That ends in 2000, in May, in large part because of local resistance, of which Hezbollah played a notable role, and in large part because the Israeli public was no longer willing to tolerate the extensive losses that were being inflicted on Israeli soldiers. It was a popular uprising. There is footage of Lebanese families in their flip-flops running at the prison the famous and notorious Israeli prison Qiyam in southern Lebanon and liberating it themselves. It is the Lebanese people that push Israel out. From that point on, we have UN bases along the border between Israel and Lebanon, and it is not a quiet border. There is tit for tat, back and forth, a dispute over exactly how much Israel has left and where it still occupies. There is a war that starts in 2006 from a cross-border raid gone wrong, in which Israel develops the doctrine of mass bombing urban city streets that it then deploys in Gaza over and through the genocide that's still ongoing. That war, though, is widely considered to be a defeat by Israel. It comes into Lebanon, it is fought off largely by Hezbollah, and it is seen as the first time that Israel has faced that level of military defeat. However, the remnants of that was an established no-go zone between Israel and Lebanon that was largely on Lebanese territory. Following the Hamas attacks of October 7th, following Israel's genocidal declarations the same day, and its immediate assault on Gaza, and its immediate commitments, not just to free the hostages, but to decimate Gazan society, to decimate Palestinian families, and the immediate wave of terror that is unleashed, Hezbollah says, no, actually, you want a no-go zone, that's fine. It's not on Lebanese territory anymore. It's going to be on the other side of the border, on Israeli territory. And so begins launching low-level attacks right across the border. Israel responds in kind, immediately killing Lebanese journalists, dropping phosphorus bombs. And this continues at a low simmer until October of 2024, which is when Israel launches its pager attack. And hundreds of pagers that are alleged to have been used by Hezbollah operatives are detonated, killing civilians nearby, killing their family members, killing whoever happens to be near these people, maiming thousands, killing hundreds. And then from there proceeds to carpet bomb chunks of the southern suburbs of Beirut and decimate villages. That's a war that continues in 2024. It ends with an agreed upon ceasefire. Israel violated that ceasefire over 1,500 times. And then we come to this war now. What we're seeing in this war is basically everything that Israel tried out in Gaza being applied at a fast forward rate in Lebanon. The accusations that hospitals aren't hospitals and ambulances aren't ambulances and schools aren't schools and anybody and anyone must be a terrorist. We're not even seeing the Israeli military even try to pretend otherwise. They're just saying, no, we claim a terrorist there. We have the right to decimate this neighborhood. In particular, it's also saying that anyone who is Shia Muslim, which is the version of Islam that Hezbollah adheres to, is a target, which is atrocious and a war crime. But in doing so, it is saying that anyone who is allowing a displaced family, whether from the 20% of Lebanese territory that Israel has demanded be evacuated between South Lebanon, the Bekaa, and parts of Beirut, the 1.2 million people that have been displaced, wherever they shelter, whoever welcomes them in, equal targets. And that is why we saw on Wednesday, hours after the ceasefire between the U.S. and Iran, Israel's military and government say, no, the ceasefire does not apply to Lebanon because we're not done devastating it yet. And dropping, 100 airstrikes in 10 minutes, killing over 300 people arbitrarily across Beirut. They blew up one of the largest depots in Beirut that held items like food and blankets and medicines for the displaced families. They hit next to churches. They hit in front of hospitals. Every single ambulance that the Red Cross had was employed at the same time because of the numbers of casualties and injured. Hospitals were putting out calls for anyone with any medical information, a doctor, a nurse, a medic, to just show up at the hospitals because they needed help with the triage. The need was so great. It was utterly catastrophic. This is the Israeli military doing to Lebanon what it has done to Gaza, and waiting to see if the international community, if the U.S. is going to say, oh, that might be too much. And so far, the U.S. isn't.
1: Let's talk a little bit about Hezbollah, because I don't think many Americans know very much about Hezbollah. The United States and many Western countries consider it a terrorist group and treat it as such. That view is not universal, and it's not true in the Arab world, where many countries regard it as a resistance group. Could you talk about the roots of Hezbollah, and then how it's regarded by others within Lebanon?
0: The U.S. government does place Hezbollah on the U.S. terrorist group list, along with many other groups and individuals. And it's important to remind your listeners that at one point in time, Nelson Mandela was on the U.S. terrorist list. That being said, Hezbollah is a military political group inside of Lebanon. They have elected members of parliament. They have a military wing for which they are most known for. They also have a social welfare wing that provides health services and even organic farming. They are viewed by different Lebanese people differently at different times. They have been around since the civil war. They were one of the groups that splintered off from another Shia group in the civil war. The Lebanese civil war largely comes to an end because the three main religious denominations of Lebanon, the Maronite Christians, the Sunnis, and the Shia, are all splintering and fighting each other. And Hezbollah is one of the groups to come out of that, and then continues to maintain a military presence, especially in South Lebanon, fighting against, like I discussed earlier, the Israeli military occupation of South Lebanon for 20 years.
1: Hezbollah is militarily stronger than the Lebanese state. I recently read something in the Palestine Chronicle. It was the opinion of, I think, Ramzi Baroud, that Israel is trying to force the Lebanese state to disarm Hezbollah. And that was in a ceasefire agreement that was reached in November of 2024. Israel was supposed to withdraw from southern Lebanon. Hezbollah was supposed to be disarmed. Neither of those things happened. The demand that Lebanon disarm Hezbollah, does the state have the resources to do that? What could be the effects of it if it tries?
0: That's outside of my area of expertise. What I will say is that the international community has never provided the Lebanese state with the support that the U.S. by itself provides to Israel, whether it's in terms of international support and cover for war crimes, or just literally in terms of funding and military support. If the international community were interested in Lebanon adhering to various requirements of these proposed ceasefires, it would need to actually provide, not just in words, but in deed, support so that the Israeli state was not kept in perpetual vulnerability to what has clearly been shown to be an internationally rogue state.
1: Seven wars on Lebanon. How do the Lebanese regard Israel?
0: The Lebanese regard Israel as a country which has done nothing but wreak incredible havoc and horror upon it continuously for reasons that make no sense to most people, that are unjustifiable. Lebanon's power supply, its electricity grid, has never functioned since the 1990s with any consistency because the Israeli airstrikes are continuous on it, whether there is ceasefire or not, whether there is a peace or not. The Israeli military has been allowed to operate with utter impunity for as long as the Israeli state has been around across Lebanon. And the only times it has ever paid a price for that sort of action has come from militia groups operating inside of Lebanon. And the general understanding that I had when I was in Lebanon from the people that I talked to and I met, whether they were Lebanese or Palestinian or Syrian refugees, et cetera, was invariably, oh, do you know so-and-so? Her cousin is a Lebanese Jew. He had to go to France, but they're still lovely and they're great. But what is going on with the Israeli government? Why do they treat everybody so cruelly? Why are they so intent on taking our land and just killing? Don't they know that they can coexist? It's been this utter shock and confusion. Before the state of Israel existed, there was a train line that went from Beirut to Haifa. There were trade routes. There were cities and villages that lost their entire economic and social structure when an artificial border was carved across.
1: Israel's war on Lebanon, do you see this as an extension and really a continuation of its war on Gaza? And do you see the war on Iran as all part of that, or do you regard them as somewhat different conflicts?
0: It's very hard for me to understand the logic of the Israeli government right now, except to take them at their word. And so the Israeli government, especially under Netanyahu for all these years, has been obsessed with trying to destabilize / create regime change in Iran. And the Israeli government has talked blatantly about annexing not just permanently occupying part of South Lebanon right now, but annexing it, taking it over. And they've talked about doing the same thing in more of Syrian Golan Heights, where there's, again, more water supplies. The Israeli government talks about needing, claiming, desiring a much larger footprint than the current state of Israel. And one of the main obstacles to that have been the people who are already there. And what we've seen in the genocide of Palestinians in Gaza is that the Israeli government is willing to do whatever it takes to force these people to stop existing, whether they leave that land or they are killed on it.
1: Sonia Meyerson-Knox, thank you so much for talking to us today.
0: Thank you so much.
1: That was Sonia Meyerson-Knox discussing the background to the war between Israel and Hezbollah that began in early March. She spent 16 years in Beirut working for the United Nations and for the Beirut newspaper, The Daily Star. 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

0: 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Link in the show notes. With efforts to get official union recognition for the Starbucks Workers Union at the National Labour Relations Board, NLRB, dead in the water, the IWW resorted entirely to solidarity unionism, organising on the shop floor and trying to grow the union.
1: So we're done with the election stuff and we're just pressing directly for our demands and at the same time working to build out in New York.
0: This is Daniel Gross, who we spoke to in part one, who began working at Starbucks in New York and started organizing there in 2003.
1: You know, working with union builders today, we grapple with the question of like, hey, what channels are we going to be able to use to reach our coworkers, right? It's a key question in union building. And experimenting with what works, that's what exactly what we did at the IWW Starbucks Workers Union. We didn't necessarily have a framework of experimenting explicitly. That's something that was kind of developed by solidarity unionists later, but absolutely we did. So, you know, we tried like all the things, you know. One thing we tried, which I share as a cautionary tale, because it was not the best channel, was like just literally showing up to, you know, other Starbucks stores. I laugh because this is not something I would do today, just with like a bunch of flyers, right? And like try to have quick convos with workers on shift and, you know, give them a flyer. There's all kinds of things wrong with this, but, you know, what was kind of almost absurd comic, it was Starbucks with all their surveillance, you know, had our number on that. And it got to the point where like managers would set up like a desk in stores or kind of right there, like in the middle of the cafe waiting for us to come. So, you know, we tried that. We tried all the things. I'll tell you what ended up being the most effective is, yeah, I don't know how it is today, but back then, assuming it would be similar, you could pick up shifts at other stores. That ended up being a really, really great way to connect because then you have time, right? You're working together. You could talk about all the things, right? In life and the job and make connections there. So that ended up being a really effective channel.
0: This is also the case in lots of other organizing campaigns. And it can often benefit workers if you can use the employer's own processes, infrastructure, and the ways that workers have to come together and collaborate to do the job to make profits, to organize and forward your own interests as well. In addition to face-to-face organizing, the union also tried reaching out through its own media, the corporate media, and through the social movements of that era, namely the anti-capitalist or anti-globalization movement, as well as the movements against wars in Iraq and Afghanistan, all of which the IWW and its members were embedded in.
1: Also in the campaign, we generated a lot of media right from the beginning. I think the story broke in the New York Daily News. And it was funny, someone was asking me, oh, you know, they marginalized the Starbucks Workers Union, you know, there's no reporting on it. I said, no, that you can't hang that hat on the corporate media. Actually, there was very copious coverage. You know, New York Times, Good Morning America, NPR, Wall Street Journal, Washington Post, the local TV, you know. Now you can say sometimes they bought the company line and that was frustrating, but there was a lot of media generated and this was before social media, but we did have a website so folks could, you know, see something on the local news or read something in the paper and then find our website and contact us through that. So there was a web, I guess that was what, 1.0 or something, way of getting in touch. So some folks got in touch that way. And then the other thing that happened as well is, you know, there is a movement, precarity, global justice, anti-war. And in that milieu, there was publications like Indie Media, some listeners of a certain age may have heard of.
0: In the 2000s, indie media was a huge phenomenon within social movements. At the time, its approach was pretty revolutionary. Its slogan was, "Don't hate the media, be the media." And it called on participants in social movements, fed up with misrepresentation by the mainstream media, to report on our movements ourselves through what became a global network of open publishing news websites. There were other radical worker-run media projects as well.
1: There was retailworker.com, and we would put out stuff through there, and that would inspire like some movement folks. So some movement folks also just took it upon themselves to get hired as well at Starbucks. So those were, I think, sort of the channels that kind of started working in New York, basically. Yeah. And, you know, again, it started in that one store, but then we started to build out in New York. And over the next couple years, I forget exactly the timeline, we first started growing in New York, starting to meet, you know, as now we're meeting as New York City baristas, and, you know, we're not just meeting as, you know, my shop on Madison Avenue and building out training and demands and actions, you know, across the stores, started to get some early victories. And yeah, I believe it was 2006 that Chicago was the first city outside of New York where workers went public. Chicago went. And then after that, you know, it was wildfire. Maryland, Omaha, you know, this is not in kind of order, but just these eventually all came online. Twin Cities was very, very strong. Grand Rapids, New Jersey, you know, all around, then into Canada. So yeah, that was kind of the flow of it. The early victories, early organizing, pushing within movement media and corporate media, and then being able to get in touch with folks there. And
0: other places workers organized included Fort Worth, Texas, Kansas City, Missouri, the Bay Area in California, Quebec City in Canada, and elsewhere. In addition, more unions and groups of workers also got involved with the organizing effort.
1: Many, many groups supported the campaign. You know, the Canadian Union of Postal Employees, Wisconsin grad workers, the CIW farm workers in Florida, you know, anarcho-syndicalist unions in Latin America, Europe. But it's really fair to say it was IWW folks. That was definitely the vast majority of support. So, you know, very motivated Wobblies, you know, were on hand to help out and spread the word in their city. So that was sort of a growth channel as well. IWW branches and their very active members. So yeah, that was the sort of growth pattern of how it went from that one store I was at into a national, and then through coalitions, it ultimately international work.
0: In the typical style of the industrial workers of the world, IWW, or Wobblies, its members would focus on trying to win improvements by taking direct action on the job.
1: I mean, we were very action-oriented. So a lot of short work stoppages to do delegations to management. Some stores kind of quickie strikes, if you will, to try to hit demand or kind of draw down the ability for the company to sell in a given day. Tons of pickets, marches. One nice little one we like to do would be to ask allies come and order stuff and tip well, but then pay in pennies and belabor each penny as you count it out on the counter.
0: Often, the union would target Howard Schultz, the boss, himself.
1: We did home demonstrations at the CEO's house or chairman. Sometimes he was chairman, sometimes he was CEO, sometimes he's both. We bird dogged them too. That's activist jargon for going where the target is, wherever the target is. So we would hit up Howard Schultz at his appearances, and he'd inevitably behave very cowardly and try to escape the scene. Shareholder meetings, so much shop floor stuff. You know, these maybe are not the flashiest things, but really a culture of solidarity, like standing up for each other. Hey, you know, they haven't trained us in that particular chemical solvent. we're not supposed to be on our knees, you know, scrubbing that drain in that way without the right gloves. Like, I got your back if you want to refuse this, you know, things like that.
0: Many of these on-the-job actions were around individual cases. While employers' procedures and often union contracts try to individualize problems and channel them into official channels where workers are atomized, like disciplinary or grievance procedures, the IWW or solidarity unionism approach is to try to collectivize and organize around these issues, especially because these so-called individual problems are rarely actually individual, and often they're the result of systemic issues. I talk about some of my experiences organizing like this at my work in our Fireside Chat podcast, episode 105, available exclusively for our supporters on Patreon.
1: You know, doing direct action grievance handling was, you know, really, really key part of our work. If you look at the direct action kind of individual grievances we fought through in the IWW Starbucks Workers Union, a huge number were women of color, single moms often, who were messed around with on their shift, who were disrespected, who were denied opportunities, who were wrongfully disciplined. It's like a huge, huge percentage number. Yeah, were our coworkers of color, a lot of women, folk of color in particular. So that was definitely a thread in the work experience that was part of what was animating our struggle. You know, there's a more of a older worker, Sherry Brown, who had been part of the Black Panthers free breakfast program in Baltimore. He was later a barista in DC, and an irate customer threatened his life, right? And he basically very calmly attempted to de-escalate the situation. And, you know, stood up for his life. And, you know, they put him under investigation and ultimately they fired him. It was really rough because he was then kind of put into a eviction situation. His neighborhood was gentrifying rapidly in DC. So that, I mean, that's the example. We hit the company, right? We hit them with pickets in Washington, DC. We hit them with pickets more broadly. We probably did legal stuff. I don't exactly recall in Sherry Brown's case, media stuff. I mean, that's one example of, you know, just hundreds, so many struggles like that. Many, many, many cases of racial aggression, you know, cases of discrimination against women, workers. Yeah, I mean, another one that comes to mind was a coworker in New York. He was denied, I think, the shifts that he needed or some type of advancement, maybe to a different role. Forget, but the company had told him he was too ghetto. Now, of course, you might imagine that he didn't take too kindly to that. And yeah, I mean, we would have it out with the company. You know, we would do delegations, we would do pickets, we would do media, we would do legal, and we resolved hundreds of discrimination issues, retaliation issues. We would do something where this happened, I think, in response to some anti-union discrimination against Sarah Bender. That was a very active IWW Starbucks Workers Union organizer at her store and nationally. We did a thing, and I think we did it elsewhere, but I believe the first is with her case, where we developed this, I think it was Union Buster of the Month Award, something like that. And we'd make a certificate. I think we framed it. And, you know, we go, you get a huge community delegation, you know, always led by baristas, and you choreograph what we wanted to say, and you know, just hit the store, go right up to the district manager or manager, you know, deliver the gift, you know, and just keep pressing. There's just so many.
0: Another case the union took up was around workers' religious freedom.
1: One was involved Suli Ayala. It's a very active IWW Starbucks Workers Union barista. indigenous Ecuadorian coworker from the Bronx, and Suli was a practicing Wiccan, and she would wear a pentagram necklace during her shift, and the company just went on this huge warpath, writing Suli up, threatening Suli with termination, harassing her, all around this pentacle. So the SWU's direct action grievance community, you know, we all picked this up together as baristas and started pushing the company on that, you know, doing actions. I think we filed a EEOC discrimination case, doing media, internet stuff. It's all coming together. But the straw that kind of broke the camel's back was the union baristas at Suli's store had a plan. And I think it was if the company was going to, you know, kicking Suli off the shifts for wearing the necklace. The idea was next time it happened, you know, another union barista would put on the necklace and then so on from there. So like clockwork, they kick Suli out of the shift. And I think it was the very first barista who then took the necklace, you know, started working with the necklace on, and such a classic wobbly story, right? And then was kicked out. But if memory serves, that was it. Like the company's will was broken. You know, I'm sure the legal played the part, the media played the part, the internet played the part. But the final like checkmate to get Suli back, you know, fully reinstated and with the right to express, you know, her religious faith in that way was that little direct action. So I remember that was definitely that was a beautiful action.
0: This very much echoes actions of the historical IWW, which we talk about in our episode 6, particularly its free speech fights. When IWW organizers were arrested for public speaking, the union would start a campaign for free speech and would call in wobblies from around the country to flood whatever town they were in and begin speaking as soon as the previous speaker was arrested, flooding the jails and courthouses until eventually the authorities would have to cave in and grant the union the right to speak and organize publicly. Another incident Daniel told me about I already knew about because I remembered reading about it in the IWW newspaper. It took place at the Logan Square Starbucks in Chicago in 2006.
1: You know, the baristas at this particular store, they had to reach up for supplies in a high cabinet and they're positioning themselves on a counter. And, you know, they're constantly risking their health and they're just very, very fed up not having a simple stepladder to reach these supplies in a high up cabinet. Of course, for years, you know, before they went union, they're asking for the stepladder. Company won't do it because that would mean spending money. That would mean caring about whether a barista gets hurt or not. So as union members, they, you know, choreographed the plan to try to accomplish this task of getting a stepladder. So what they did was they actually purchased a stepladder and they brought it to work, right? And they started using it. Now, the kind of the beautiful thing was they had a IWW sticker on it, which they made, which said for a safer, healthier workplace. And so they really put management in a pickle, right? What are you going to do? Are you going to let like this useful tool from the IWW, right, that workers wanted to avoid unsafe climbing on tables? Like, are you going to just let that be there, right? You know, or do you just take it away? You know, now you just even more so have shown your reckless disregard for workers' health and safety. So they're in a bit of a pickle there in management. They're scrambling around right away. So, of course, you know, what did the company do? They went out and bought the ladder, right, within hours. And, you know, they brought it in and now the workers won their ladder. And of course, the initial plan was, hey, let's go return the ladder that we had bought. But yeah, I think it became kind of a historical relic. So the Chicago IWW baristas held on to it. And we ran that playbook at least at one other store. I think it was for a fan. It may have been others, but I'm remembering at least one more play of that exact playbook to get a fan. But it's just a wonderful genre of direct action of, you know, kind of just do the thing you need, right? Directly, and put pressure on the opponent that way. So yeah, that was a really nice, memorable, creative action that we were able to prevail on.
0: This story also stuck with me when I read it nearly 20 years ago, because it's an example of an action which is both so simple, so effective, and it really just shows up how ridiculously petty management can be. And that sort of thing can be a great tool for growing the union further and showing your fellow workers just how little management cares for their supposed partners. Facing rapid growth of the union in New York, Starbucks management tried to head it off to an extent by attempting to address some of the root causes of worker unrest, principally low pay. So first, they increased hourly pay by a dollar across the board. Then they increased it again. By 2006, New York baristas were making $9.63 an hour after 6 months of employment. That's an increase of nearly 25% in 2.5 years. And eventually they increased pay for workers in other states as well. The company claimed that this was not related to the union activity, but as The Nation magazine argued, that claim was simply not credible. Wages in the US over that time period generally only increased around 10%, so such an unusually large increase was clearly a response to the union organizing.
1: As we discussed earlier, from that initial work, the campaign ended up spreading like wildfire. Folks stepped up and were doing IWW Starbucks Workers Unionism, you know, in different parts of the country and into Canada. And so we would have the issues we would fight on locally, regionally, you know, in our districts, and then the kind of overall demands. And we would fight locally, regionally, and nationally, all pushed for those national demands. Definitely the wage increase piece was key. We won across the board wage increases, starting in New York, but then ultimately nationally. The IWW Starbucks Workers Union achieved literally hundreds of millions of dollars worth of wage victories into our pockets as baristas when we would crunch the number and do the math.
0: A major benefit with pay increases is that they are long-term, because future pay increases are based on historic rates. So even the pay Starbucks workers get today is still significantly higher than it would otherwise have been without this organizing in the 2000s. In stores where the union was active, workers were also able to get better local arrangements on staffing levels and working hours.
1: We, for that decade and a half, were able to, in many cases, have much more secure hours than we had had, better staffing than we'd had.
0: For Daniel, one of the most poignant victories of the union was their campaign to put Martin Luther King Jr.'s federal holiday on a par with other federal holidays.
1: So Starbucks made a big show of so-called, what it would say, embracing diversity. We talked about previously how it's a lie, but the Dr. King kind of second-class holiday status was really a stark illustration, belying Starbucks' commitment. The other federal holidays, Starbucks would pay a time and a half holiday premium and kind of officially recognize it. Dr. King's Day, no. So we set out to do this fight to win the time and a half, to get the recognition for one of labor's great martyrs.
0: While Dr. King is best known as a civil rights martyr, he was assassinated while he was supporting a strike by sanitation workers, which we discuss more in our episodes 99 to 100.
1: We fought it out. We fought it out in stores when the company would do different kind of marketing-oriented events in cities. We would go bust those up when senior executives would come into town. Independent media, corporate media, internet, all the things, coalition building, just ground it out year after year. 3 years, we fought it out, and ultimately we prevailed. Obviously, it's significant, over 100,000 workers. So, you know, time and a half, that's real resources going from the company's coffers that we earned into our pockets. But beyond the important material benefit, which is obvious, being able to say we were able to contribute this for, again, you know, one of labor's great martyrs. So that was a victory to be really proud of. We struggled a lot, and this piece had a major legal component.
0: In addition to direct action and public campaigning, the IWW also took legal action against Starbucks and their frequent violations of labor law.
1: Many large trials against Starbucks, hundreds of thousands of corporate documents we got a hold of. And, you know, through that, we were able to win respect nationally for the right to wear IWW union pins, use bulletin boards for union communications, discuss wages and working conditions. We beat them and overturned some of the firings that they had accomplished.
0: For example, in 2006, after a complaint from the union to the National Labor Relations Board, NLRB, Starbucks had to rehire two workers in New York who'd been fired for union activity. And 2 years later, Starbucks was forced to rehire Eric Foreman, another IWW barista working at Starbucks in the Mall of America in Minnesota. In addition, the union took on the company for their unhealthy products and on safety violations, which put customers as well as staff at risk.
1: We walloped them on the poor nutrition of their products, you know, sickening local communities and baristas with all the sugar and the saturated fat that they weren't disclosing at the time. We fought them on that. They were hit very hard. Yeah, we were heavy hitters and landed very, very strong blows to achieve that. That was a national piece.
0: While Starbucks did end up taking action following union campaigns, they would never admit that they were a response to union action.
1: Starbucks never acknowledged any union victory whatsoever. I mean, we could slam them on the rats and insects like we did in New York because we were sick of working with rats and insects. We did a big campaign because they wouldn't do anything about it. We took photos and videos of them and we did a press conference with Inflatable Rat, you know, went kind of viral in New York local media. You know, within hours, the management was literally on their hands and knees scrubbing. They had called, you know, contractors in to do the work, to make the structural repairs that were needed. And exterminators, all that thing. They still denied that, you know, it was our victory, right? But the cool thing is, as baristas, you see through that, right? Same with Dr. King's Day. We fight them relentlessly for 3 years. They have to deny constantly in the press, you know, justify why they're not paying Dr. King's Day. Finally, they cave in. So, yes, we just felt like doing it this year, right? So, yeah, it's a very, very good point in solidarity unionism. It's just really key to be aware that the company is not going to acknowledge your victories.
0: It's therefore incumbent on workers and the union itself to relentlessly try to publicize your achievements to your colleagues. I know this is something that I put a lot of effort into with my personal organizing, making sure that our union kept a full list of all the gains we won and consistently promoted this to our co-workers. Otherwise, management will happily take credit and chalk up any improvements to their own benevolence.

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Learn more in part 3. 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

0: 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Link in the show notes. In addition to organizing in coffee shops in the US, the IWW Starbucks Workers Union also teamed up with coffee growers to confront Starbucks' exploitation of workers in the global South.
1: I would be really remiss also, if I may, not to mention the international linkages that we had, because it was very international vision that we had. The really amazing, I mean, they're all amazing, but one that was truly remarkable, I think, in some ways was our partnership with Ethiopian coffee farmers.
0: This is Daniel Gross, who had worked at Starbucks since 2003.
1: So the coffee farmers in Ethiopia were growing beans. Starbucks was roasting and selling, of course, at a huge markup. Something remarkable happened in that the coffee farmer collectives, they wanted to basically benefit from the use of their ancestral coffee growing region names. Right, so they had an initiative to capture their own value from their own ancient ancestral lands. Starbucks decided they were going to go and block that effort. Said, no, can't do that, etc. Was literally denying these coffee farmers value from their own lands. And so the farmers were leading a campaign. And we were able to link up with them on the barista side. And that was not really a common thing. You know, there had been consumer anti-sweatshop work and whatnot, but this was, you know, folks in Starbucks' so-called value chain, either directly or indirectly, but basically working for Starbucks across the globe and across the supply chain, making common cause. We were able to find out and discover exactly what Starbucks was paying for the beans. They had obfuscated that. And we were showing that really the coffee farmers were only getting like 2.2% of what the beans would retail for. And ultimately it culminated in a barista delegation to the Ethiopian coffee growing lands with the organized coffee farmers there. We generated media around that, which really exposed a lot of Starbucks lies. Big one was, oh, we built this bridge for the Ethiopian coffee farmers, and Starbucks probably spent millions marketing and advertising some bridge. We actually found it, and we brought the press. It was like a 10-foot slab of concrete. The coffee farmers said, we didn't even need this thing. We don't even use it. It was just a complete fraud. And in fact, the farmers were crystal clear. We made a video, and actually, I think there's a piece of this got into the final video of, we don't want your programs. We don't want your, hey, we built this thing for coffee farmers. We want a fair price for the fruit of our labor. So it's a beautiful coalition. Ultimately, the coffee farmers, through their leadership, they prevailed. Oxfam played a good supportive role of the coffee farmers as well. Starbucks had to back down and remove their blockages of this effort of the Ethiopian coffee farmers and sign a licensing deal with them to use their ancestral homelands in branding and marketing. That was incredible.
0: Outside the US, the example of the IWW Starbucks Workers Union inspired organizing in several other countries.
1: The Chilean baristas started organizing a couple years after us. We were the first baristas to stand up with them. We did a global day of action with them, with our global folks, IWW, and then like-minded unions in Europe and Latin America rose up with the Chilean workers. They would ultimately prevail in their demands and through a strike that they did and continue to win gains at Starbucks. That's some of the international pieces as well. That was an important part of the Starbucks workers union's vision.
0: In 2005, Starbucks workers at a store in Auckland, Aotearoa, New Zealand, walked out in protest against low pay. After the company planned to bring in managers to scab on the strike, workers at 10 other locations walked out in solidarity as well. And in 2011, around 200 Starbucks workers in Chile, out of the total workforce of 670, walked out on strike demanding a pay increase in line with inflation. Management did manage to keep their approximately 30 stores in the country open, running them with scabs and managers. But a couple of weeks later, the strike ended and the company agreed to implement a 10% pay increase, which they claimed was nothing to do with the union or the strike. But before this point, they hadn't given any pay rises in 8 years. So, as with the increased pay for workers in the US, this seems a little too much of a coincidence to be believable. Back in the US, because of the unorthodox approach of the IWW to organizing at Starbucks, they never got exact numbers of how many members or activists they had.
1: You know, there's obviously different moments of peaks and valleys at that time. And we also had kind of different membership approaches, right? You could be a red card holding IWW member, Starbucks Workers Union. There was, I think, long stretches where you could also just become a member of the campaign without becoming a dues paying member. And then, of course, there's many people who would participate in meetings and actions and so forth that probably never signed any kind of document. They're just in the solidarity culture and in the organization and through their participation. So yes, I think some people have tried to tally the numbers. No one's going to really ever be able to fully tally the numbers because of the different ways to get involved. And so at any given time, there is approximately between 300 and 400 baristas that would have formed the really active core of the union. And then those, say, 300 to 400 baristas would be moving, you know, somewhere in the low, let's say, 1 to 2,000 range of others that were participating in meetings and actions. And then, of course, a larger group that would have, you know, signed on to petitions and that type of thing, which I won't include in these numbers. So we never were approaching that sort of 100,000 plus worker, the total constituency, but we've had a very solid, influential core that was operating, you know, over a long stretch of time.
0: The membership of the union to an extent reflected the diversity of the Starbucks workforce,

0: pre-existing IWW members like Daniel were disproportionately white, and so to an extent this ended up reflected in the union.
1: You know, I think back to the coworkers, you know, that were super active, and, you know, it's really just an incredible diversity of folks, you know, Latina folks. One of our great New York leaders was indigenous Ecuadorian, black folks, Afro-Caribbean folks. I think it's definitely fair to say that white folks were probably overrepresented in the group. I would probably guess, but I would never want anyone to erase the just incredible leadership of baristas of color and queer women baristas, obviously not mutually exclusive categories in the union.
0: As is occurring today as well, one key feature of the organizing campaign at Starbucks was the vicious union busting by the company.
1: Starbucks built a giant anti-union operation. I mean, quite staggering in size. It all started within a day or two. Howard Schultz, the chairman of the company, kind of fired the opening shot. In those days, how it would be a senior executive would kind of leave a voicemail, supposedly, and the voicemail would be transcribed and it would be posted in all the stores. Within a day or two, every store in the country had a quote voicemail posted on the bulletin board from Howard Schultz opposing the union. He said he was disappointed and disturbed at these quote disgruntled New York baristas. You know, definitely remember the word disgruntled and New York in there to try to kind of limit those New Yorkers. You know how they are. And of course, this is all workshopped by, you know, their PR company. Remember, always say disgruntled. So that was kind of the opening shot as far as we experienced it. Soon after, my store was flooded with senior managers. Schultz himself came. So that was the start. And from there, it just amped up. The Starbucks anti-union campaign had three major players. One was the Starbucks executives, from the top down. Two was their union busting law firm, which is called Akin Gump. The footnote, the leading Akin Gump union busters that we went up against for this whole period, they have recently been hired on to the law firm currently doing Starbucks's union busting. So there's a invirtuous circle there for you. And then the third player was the Edelman PR firm. It's really important we get their name in there because they're really a nefarious player, and it's important to understand these PR firms. I think we talk more about the union busting lawyers, but the PR firms, they do a lot of the strategic, tactical, it's not just media. They do a lot of the influence campaigning of trying to marginalize baristas, moralize baristas, buy baristas. So those were the three forces. And it was all out. It was everything from, you know, puffing up the supposedly good parts of working at Starbucks. It was saying that unions are obsolete. It was packing stores with managers to either woo or intimidate you, depending on what they thought would be more effective in the moment.
0: A common tool was an unlawful but tried and tested one, just sacking organizers.
1: The firings were definitely the most blunt and brutal, and sadly was an effective tool for them. Just when baristas would emerge as just highly respected coworkers into the union and, you know, be kind of motivating and helping other coworkers participate and co-lead in the campaign, many of those folks were just simply fired. But yeah, they, you know, there's no ethical limit to it. In one of the many trials we won against the company, I think we got 100,000 documents. One of the documents was a senior manager, could have even been the CEO, I can't quite recall, a very senior executive instructing an underling to spy on one of our conference calls in our Justice from Bean to Cup campaign, which was the coffee farmer barista, and we also had a student component to it. Just right there in black and white, many of their documents just openly show how brutal and widespread the

0: that they created to try to rebuff the IWW. And, you know, just think about all the hours they have to pay all these people to develop and carry out and follow up on these trainings. So it was a very ruthless A-plus campaign. You know, I give them credit. I've gone up now against, you know, many companies, my own workplaces, but accompanying workers building in theirs in many, many industries. And, you know, they're up there. They're at the top. There's others that are as good as them, but there are many, many employers that are far less effective at union busting. So yeah, that was what we were going up against. And it's really just a credit to the robustness of solidarity unionism, the courage of my coworkers, the community that we were able to build together, that we were able to stay on the offense and hit hard and push on our issues on wages and staffing and more secure hours and anti-discrimination and, you know, make the gains we're able to make.
1: One of the individual victims of this union busting was Daniel himself. We go into the full story of what happened to him in the bonus episode, available for our Patreon supporters. Link in the show notes.
0: So I was not able to go back and continue my job, unfortunately. But we did win many reinstatements.
1: Now, these reinstatements are one rare aspect of labor law, which is actually stronger in the US than in the UK from the perspective of protecting workers. As in the UK, it's pretty much impossible to get your job back, even if courts establish you were fired unlawfully. But one thing it's important to realize is that even when workers in the US do manage to win these cases and reinstatement, often the process takes so long that any organizing effort can have long since been extinguished.
0: Years had passed because it was, you know, the trial and then the first appeal and then back into the circuit court, you know, many years. I know Joe Agins Jr. was a really active New York barista. I think he won his job back. I think it was like an even 10 years later, just to give you like a reference.
1: Ultimately, in this long war of attrition, while the union landed many blows, the company wound up the overall victor, and the IWW Starbucks Workers Union fizzled out. But many of the improvements they won remain to this day, and some of their victories helped pave the way for a new wave of work and organizing in the 2020s, with the background of the COVID-19 pandemic and the resurgence of the Black Lives Matter movement.
0: So we had union power at Starbucks for 15 years, and, you know, we're able to achieve so much, you know, build this beautiful community and win these gains. We weren't able to fully realize our vision, right? Or our strategy or aspiration. Was 15 years is a good run, but, you know, we wanted to go further than that. You know, ultimately, we didn't have a model that was really robust enough to overcome at that long of a stretch, the firings of so many leaders. That was a key part. We also, you know, we were working at a time where there were Starbucks Workers Union, there were some other kind of shining lights in that moment of labor, but they're very few and far between. The macro factors were not good in that era. So I think we probably took things as far as we could go in that macro era.
1: Despite the spark of some radical social movements in the early 2000s, in general, it was still part of the long period of defeat for the working class in the US and elsewhere since the 1980s and the era of Ronald Reagan and Margaret Thatcher. And the IWW just wasn't able to keep going in those conditions.
0: I mean, there was no collapse or anything like that. Just the sustainability that had worked for that decade and a half, it didn't hold longer than that. So we weren't able to go all the way. Some of the, I think, really heartening things are what exists now that didn't exist then. You know, solidarity unionism, although it has many antecedents and lineage in history, it's a new path in many ways, or it's maybe new again. The Starbucks Workers Union was really the first really big, successful attempt at this kind of unionism in literally decades, right? Literally decades. So we didn't have the frameworks, the tools, the community, and the infrastructure that

0: Solidarity Unionists today do have, right? So for example, where I'm organizing at now at Sun Solidarity Union Network, we have a tool where workers in their workplaces, their industries, literally design and discuss and analyze their complete union model, scrutinize the sustainability of each part, test the things that seem to be needing a little bit of experimentation, do that diligently. Do that in a community of solidarity union builders. I know the IWW is also advanced in its infrastructure, its training over time. So, you know, those are really, really good things. And then there's been some good macro developments as well, right? We've seen a working class in motion in the last, say, 10 years than we have seen in many, many, many decades, right? At least 50 years. Some would even go back to the 30s, right? So, you know, there's some stuff to really be optimistic about in some of the things we validated in the Starbucks Workers Union, but couldn't get beyond that decade and a half hurdle that are calling out to be used and developed in this particular moment, especially not just because of this, but especially because of how blocked off NLRB is. I mean, you know, even if you're not a kind of born solidarity unionist like I was, you're kind of forced now to really look beyond NLRB, you know, representation elections.
1: Looking back, I did ask Daniel if he had any thoughts about if there was anything the union could have done better.
0: To kind of put a theme for what we could have really done differently is strange because we were so committed to solidarity unionism. But inadvertently, really not intentionally, kind of unknowingly, we had let seep in some traditional union tactics and thinking and strategy. So let me just start with kind of a straightforward one, because I know it's important stuff for union builders today. And you know, I want to be really concrete. So just kind of start as concrete as I can. One is, you know, in traditional unionism, this is kind of might be hard to really realize, but you often leave a lot of power on the table because you don't want to actually show the opponent that you need to sign the deal, that you're going to really go all out with the power that you have. And one way you can kind of see that is in many kind of like fast food or retail campaigns across many different unions. This is not to single anyone out at all. Different unions, different industries. You'll see that, for example, there's not usually an effort to really bring in supply chain workers into like a cohesive union with the retail side. Now, Starbucks Workers Union, we rejected that. We had really important initiatives to try to build in the roasting plants. Right. I'm not giving anything away here. Like everyone knows the roasting plants at Starbucks are choke points. Everyone knows the distribution hubs at Walmarts are choke points. You know, this is not like giving anything away. At that time, especially, I think Starbucks had maybe two roasting plants for the whole country. And then I think all of Europe, I think, was supplied by, I believe, something in the Netherlands, a plant. So real choke points. I don't want to underappreciate the work we did because we did a lot. You know, we connected with roasting plant workers who had issues with the company. We generally tried to engage that part. But what I would want to do now is say, you know what? This is not just like a priority or important. Like this is a must. We actually need to do this. This is a essential. I would really, really, really want to do that. It wouldn't be easy. I mean, there's many, many obstacles to accomplishing that. The company knows it's a choke point, obviously, but I would want it as much as we did. I'd want to do a lot more just to have a much more existential power. So that was a key way. Another way, and this might be a little more subtle, so I wanted to kind of get to the roasting plant part first. We took inadvertently from traditional unionism this idea of, you know, hey, you kind of get organized, let's say, at least in the best of traditional unionism, you're still supposed to get organized, right? Then you go public and then you fight this fight to get to the victory, right? And just kind of an all-out fight in a way. I mean, maybe you're leaving power on the table, but you go public and like you're like, boom, that's it. It's all about getting to, obviously, in traditional unionism, it's a contract. For us, it wasn't the contract, but we still did that thing of, hey, you organize at your store. Yes, you're part of the citywide campaign. You're part of the national campaign through coalitions. You're part of the global campaign. But you also do this going public thing at your store where you then kind of do like an all-out, knockout, drag-out fight with Starbucks at your store. What happens there is you're using like a lot of energy in that knockout, drag-out fight. Instead, what I would want to do now, looking back, is we had this beautiful community, right? Where we were, just by being in community, enjoying a lot of value from that. But then also, there's just so many victories around discrimination, around countless issues of how the stores were operated. We could win at the store level. We could win at the district level. We could win at the regional level. And we won. And then on the other hand, there was these national or corporate-wide stuff that we were able to win on as well. So what I would want to do is still have the store organization be the cell, right? Be the base, definitely. But be more thoughtful and more experimental about, hey, how do we really make this a sustainable piece of value that we create together? Do our solidarity, because there was so much there, but we didn't lean into it enough because we just spent so much time on these knockout, dragout fights and all the firings that came with it and all the energy that that takes. I would have definitely wanted to break more from traditional unionism there. It's not about getting to this exact point in time where the company accepts XYZ. It's more about creating value together through the struggle to our community.
1: For a pretty ragtag bunch of young radicals and anarchists and disgruntled baristas of all ages, the Starbucks Workers Union managed to have an effect well beyond its numbers.
0: So one of the remarkable things about the IWW Starbucks Workers Union was how it went on to really have a lasting impact in the labor movement. And there's probably like kind of a few big ones that it might be just worth sharing here briefly. You know, first, in that era, many millions of workers in large swathes of the economy were considered unorganizable. And service, especially fast food and retail, was a major case in point. We really rejected that any workers were unorganizable and held that we actually could organize. And we really broke new ground in that. Not only were we the first union at the kind of contemporary Starbucks Corporation, once it became like a corporation, but also the first union in fast food in the United States in recent memory. This is not to take away from those that had come before, but just to say in that moment, what we were coming into. And that has really had a good effect over time in that now there's really few people would just say, yeah, you know, retail, fast food, unorganizable, because there's been so much work in that.
1: In terms of fast food organizing, which came before, you can learn about the McDonald's Workers Resistance Group, which was founded in Scotland in the late 1990s in episode 5 of our Working Class Literature podcast. As well as in fast food, other groups of workers were considered impossible to organize as well.
0: I mean, digital journalists, they were called unorganizable. They've organized, right? So, I mean, the SEIU Fight for 15, that's one obvious example. SEIU is one of the unions that was following closely what IWW baristas were doing. And 8 years after we launched, they launched their fast food campaign. Very different campaign. But, you know, that campaign with its very, very, very large media footprint, that shifted the discourse even further than we had shifted it around the importance of this work in society, the importance of union organizing in that space. Not as well known as the SEIU Fight for 15, but Jimmy John's campaign from the IWW, you know, came directly out of the Starbucks campaign. it was a very impressive campaign in many ways, broke new ground, didn't get as far as they wanted, but showed that this could expand beyond Starbucks. And then the next IWW campaign, kind of in this lineage and other lineages, as many seeds go into any union fight, was the IWW, or is the IWW, Burgerville Workers Union. And, you know, for folks who are interested in kind of union certification, contract unionism, that was the first in the US, just out of fast food chain, through very durable, tight organizing, a powerful strike the Burgerville folks did, deep integration in the community. You know, they've built a very, very beautiful, long-standing union.
1: Burgerville workers first unionized with the IWW back in 2016. Now, they still represent the 100 Burgerville workers across 5 locations in the Pacific Northwest. And since 2023, workers at least 4 branches of Pete's Coffee have also unionized with the IWW.
0: Last one I'll say is there is a giant upsurge of immigrant food factory workers in New York City on the factory level, which was a direct offshoot of the Starbucks organizing. We did a lot of work together. A lead organizer on that campaign was quoted in the press at the time on the food factory campaign, quote, "Wow, the ghost stirs. The red cars are stirring again," speaking to the kind of inspiration from my courageous coworkers were able to accomplish. So yeah, you fast forward today, it's like, you know, all the time you're hearing a group of workers that was supposedly unorganizable has announced they've organized, right? And that's been a beautiful thing over the last 10 years. I think second impact IWW Starbucks Workers Union demonstrated the possibility and the potency of union building that was initiated, led, and operated by workers with a big independent vision, not conceived of by any union institution, right? Baristas did this union. We did the organizing, not in a vacuum. Want to be clear, we had many collaborators, many wonderful solidarity partners, but we directed the work. We did the predominant amount of it. And, you know, the powers that be, they understood what a game changer what we were bringing in was. You know, there was a recording was leaked of a conference call between some influential bosses and their union busters. It was during the time of trying to pass the Employee Free Choice Act.
1: The Employee Free Choice Act was a proposed law which would allow for workers to get union recognition much more straightforwardly, simply by getting a majority of workers to sign union membership cards, and it would actually fine employers who broke the law. While a version of the law was approved by both houses of Congress in 2007, in the Senate, it only got 51 votes in favor and 48 against, so it didn't reach the 60 votes in favor needed to overcome the Republican filibuster.
0: It made waves because one of the billionaires on the call, the Home Depot billionaire, he said, you know, if we expand union rights, it'll be the, quote, end of civilization. So the call was famous for that. But on the call also was the kind of top gun of union busting, which was Richard Berman was his name. He's no longer with us anymore, and I can't say I shed a tear. But Berman warned the oligarchs on the call. He's like, you know, there's something happening going on. There's this thing where workers are not waiting around to be organized. They're organizing themselves. And he coined the term. He called this looming specter the Starbucks problem, right? Referring to our campaign. So sometimes the anti-union lawyers, you know, they have some good insight into what's going on. There is another one looking at the Jimmy John's fight and solidarity unionism and Starbucks. He's saying, you know, this kind of unionism, it addresses issues from a broader, more global perspective. Quote, they see solidarity as drawing the boundary of the struggle of the working class as widely as possible. Right? Like, okay, that's pretty on point. I got to hand it to that particular union busting lawyer. And I think I'd be remiss, and this will be the last point, the beautiful kind of impacts or seeds that the Starbucks Workers Union anticipates is trans and genderqueer union organizing. Today, right, we're now over 20 years later, this is a very major pronounced phenomenon in U.S. unionism. You can't miss the leadership of trans workers of color, genderqueer workers, other marginalized folks. You see this in the Starbucks Workers Union campaign. Leaders from this community but not just leaders from this community, making that connection between their gendered experience and unionism. One leader from this community in the union was Liberty Locke. Liberty mentored many. And she wrote too, and the writing endures. You know, one of her pieces I'd recommend to anyone, it's as resonant today as it always was, is called My Body, My Rules, A Case for Rape and Domestic Violence Survivors Becoming Workplace Organizers. It's things that you hear now much more commonly from workers, making this connection for safety as for trans people through unionism, genderqueer folks, women folks, survivors of domestic violence and rape in the case of this particular article. And it's incredibly, incredibly powerful to look back and think about those seeds that we were able to, as a campaign, help bring out.
1: Indeed, this was a really powerful article. I still remember when I first read it as a piece which went viral on social media and nearly 15 years ago. The union also provided a really useful introduction to trans rights as workers' rights for organizers. We'll pop a link to both of them in the show notes. Today, Daniel and others are trying to apply the lessons learned from the experiences of Starbucks workers in the 2000s in their organizing now with the Solidarity Union Network.
0: The really positive thing about, I think, some of the learnings is that today, solidarity unionism is so much more advanced. I know the IWW has advanced greatly. The network I'm with, the Solidarity Union Network, SUN, is an example. You know, now workers organizing in their shops and in their industries through SUN, you know, design their own union models, discuss it, analyze it, piece together all the building blocks, and then go and learn and experiment very intentionally on what works or what doesn't through this very intentional struggle and process. It's not just the framework and the tools. There's a community of solidarity union builders, you know, who learn together, build together, really concretely look at, hey, the sustainability piece of each part of the union. Are the gains we win sustainable? Are we renewing leadership and membership sustainably? Are our finances sustainable? Being really diligent about that, being diligent about how much power it takes. So in addition to all the kind of other big picture developments that have been good, like last 10 years, of course, we see this really tremendous motion in the U.S. working class and some other working classes. We also just have a better tool set, community, and framework, just more advanced than we had. And a lot of those advancements can look to the Starbucks Workers Union, amongst many others, as really valuable experiences that went into developing some of these tools and some of these community

Mori. That brings us to the end of the main part of this mini-series. But we also have a bonus episode with more information from Daniel about his work and activism. This is available exclusively for our supporters on Patreon, who make our work possible. We've got books by Daniel and others available in our online store, including an account of organising at Starbucks and a really useful book called Labour Law for the Rank and Filer, along with other organising guides. Check them out on the link in the show notes. And as a listener of this podcast, you can get 10% off your first order using the discount code WCHPODCAST. Daniel also has a new book out now with Haymarket called Unions of Our Own, so look out for that. And he's currently organising with the Solidarity Union Network. Learn more about both of these on the link in the show notes. Learn more about the IWW in the rest of our podcast series about the union, so check out episodes 6, 9, 16, 19, 52, 73, 74, and episode 1 of the Working Class Literature podcast. As always, we've got more information, sources, and eventually a transcript on the webpage for this episode. Link in the show notes. Thanks to our Patreon supporters for making this podcast possible. Special thanks to Jazz Hands. Our theme tune is Bella Ciao. Thanks for permission to use it from Dischi del Sole. You can buy it or stream it on the links in the show notes. This episode was edited by Jesse French. Thanks for listening, and catch you next time.

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1: Doesn't feel quite right. I'm sitting on this side. I would, you know, if you guys don't mind, if Roseanne and I can switch seats.
2: Recently, I invited my old radio pal, David McLeod, into the studio to talk about one of his very favorite things. Country music.
3: Yeah, Elvis Presley.
2: He toted in a grocery bag full of records.
3: So I can flip through and just...
2: Some of these names might not be familiar to you, but in many Indigenous households, these artists are well known. They wrote the soundtracks of our communities. Guys like Red Wine, Billy Simard.
3: Great songwriter. Métis songwriter from Manicotagan here in Manitoba.
2: Len Henry.
3: Len would be saying, I'm a don't give a damn kind of man. Don't give a
2: damn. Clifford Shorting.
3: He's got the buckskin jacket. He's got the big hat on. Here's Seaweed. The
2: classic.
3: Finest, regarded as the first Indigenous artist to be nominated for the Junos in the early 80s. So he was he broke ground that way as a country artist doing it his way. One of the songs on here, Evangeline, he got to meet Robbie Robertson. Robbie Robertson said, thank you for, recording that song.
2: Also in the collection, artists who had some hits, but more importantly, were the heroes of their communities, like the Chichu family.
3: These songs are community orientated, connecting to people back home.
2: And Ray St. Germain. The Métis musician made it all the way to Nashville, Tennessee in the 1960s with his deep, distinctive voice. But Ray wasn't the only Indigenous artist to hit the stages and studios of the country music capital of the world.
4: Oh, how my lonely heart is aching.
3: Here's Harry Ruskin. He's wearing an incredible
2: nice suit.
3: He's got a beautiful suit on he could walk on any Nashville stage. Look at his hair.
2: He's got big hair as well.
3: He's got the best hair. My northern memories. The thing about Harry Ruskin is I had a chance to talk with him about a year and a half ago before he passed. He made a point of singing, I'm going to do country music, but I'm not going to do drinking songs. I'm not going to do sad songs. My country music is going to be uplifting. My country music is going to be positive within the community. And he stepped in the country music arena and did that. And he played the Grand Old Opry stage. I'm trying to remember the count, at least 17 times, if not more. Great friends with Hank Snow as well, who got him to get his first gig down there. And here's a Dene artist from way up in northern BC, made his way to the Nashville stage. And people would think that that's impossible, and he did it.
2: What all of these artists have in common is a connection to country music and its deep roots in Indigenous communities. A country sound that stretches hundreds of years from the fiddle tunes of the fur trade and guitars and harmonicas playing notes along the trap line to the record bins of the heyday of vinyl and the collections of moms and dads, aunties and uncles.
3: And back in the day when these records came out, it would be great because you can flip through, you know, you have your Rolling Stones or your Rod Stewart's and your Steve Miller Band, CCR. And then all of a sudden you flip the record and you have an Indigenous artist. And I always love the analogy of thinking that when an artist from a community is in that record bin, they're just as good as any of those other artists.
2: Say Anine Boujou. Hello and welcome. This is Unreserved. I'm Rosanna Deerchild. David McLeod drops the needle on why country music is an integral part of Indigenous communities.
3: Indigenous people have the right to sing the blues. Indigenous people have the right to sing country music because it connects to the culture, it connects to history.
2: Plus, free country diva Desiree Dorian grew up tuning into country on her small town radio.
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2: And as country music continues to evolve, young artists like Zach Moustou's Willier continue to honor its past and the connection to family histories.
6: I think it's very, very important to always remember where you came from. And so taking that in the in country music, in that realm, it's important to remember the roots of it.
2: Today, Take Me Home, Country Roads. We're talking to country music lovers about the genre's deep ties to Indigenous communities. In most First Nations communities, home sounds like old-fashioned country music. Of course, it's especially popular with the older generations who grew up with it. But 21-year-old Zach Moustou's Willier loves retro country just as much as his elders do. He's bringing a new voice to the classic sound. The singer-songwriter and fiddle player from Sucker Creek First Nation describes his style as neo-traditional country. Zach, welcome to Unreserved.
6: Oh, thank you so much for having me. This is excellent.
2: Yes, it's good to have you. Now, your music sounds like it came right out of a time machine. It's taking me back to my younger days. What makes you lean so much into this old style of country music?
6: Well, honestly, it's what I grew up with. I've always heard this stuff, you know, and I grew up listening to, George Jones and Hank Williams Sr., you know, on road trips. We'd go on and listen to country all the way, all over the place. And it's just kind of second nature. So when I began starting to play music, it was just putting fuel to the fire, really.
2: Yeah, no doubt. Where did your love of classic country come from?
6: Honestly, it was listening to all that old music growing up. I started very young, actually. I was 9 years old, I guess, when I started playing fiddle. I was part of the Prince Charles Fiddlers, so they taught us in grade, I started end of grade three, and then they trained us in fiddle, and then they'd bring us around all over Edmonton and the surrounding area to perform for people, and so it was a really nice introduction to music. And then I started to do my own thing after that. I loved country music, and it was just natural to add that to the fiddle tunes that I've been learning before.
2: Of course, many First Nations people have grown up with this sound, myself included. And in your sound, I'm hearing, as you had said, Hank Williams, Senior and Junior. I'm hearing Waylon. I'm hearing Willie. I'm hearing all the boys. Who are some of the artists that inspire your sound?
6: Yeah, so, you know, I'm a huge country fan, if you couldn't tell already. Mm-hmm. And I like a lot of obscure artists, and we think of them now as obscure, but in their heyday, of course, they were pretty big. People that come to mind right away are the Louvin brothers.
7: I'll dig my brow with roses.
6: Ira and Charlie Louvin, they were just incredible all the way from Sand Mountain, Alabama, and they were huge on the Grand Ole Opry, and their harmonies, both of them were incredible singers in their own right, coming together with that blood harmony. They were just incredible, and so I take a lot of inspiration from them. Let's see here, Jim Reeves is another one, kind of that smooth, velvety kind of voice, and he was pretty big. He had some cool hits on RCA Records there in Nashville, and someone that's actually still alive that I take much inspiration from as a songwriter and a singer is Bill Anderson.
7: Still, after all this time,
6: he's still playing the Grand Ole Opry, and he's still doing so well out in Nashville, and I'd love to meet him one day, you know. So anyway, he's another.
2: Yeah. I also understand you're a big fan of George Jones, or as my mom calls him, Torchy Jones.
6: Yes, I am. I love George, and you know, that's still my grandparents' favorite artist, Rita and Fred. Every time he comes on the radio, my cookum Rita, she says, "George," and just exclaims, and you know, it's just so fun, you know, and we love him. He's still the king in our house. He will never go away in my discography.

0: What is it about his music that speaks to you, or sings to you, rather?
1: Well, it's just that. It's the singing. You know, his vocal styling was so unique, especially for the time. You know, in the mid-60s, he kind of really blossomed into what we know him as now. He really started doing stuff that nobody else was doing in country music. And especially, you know, all these different, crazy different vocal runs and stuff you wouldn't think of doing. You know, and I always thought he was trying to emulate the steel guitar. He was really unique in that sense. And I paid attention. I've studied his music a lot.
0: As a songwriter, what emotions and experiences does this particular style of music, you know, of country help you channel?
1: Well, it's so much more like emotive. And I know a lot of folks talk about country with more in the last couple years or so. It's gotten kind of a bad reputation, but especially like that's why I gravitate so much more towards the old stuff, because it was more real. You know, it was real people making real music for, you know, anyone. That's someone's life. Someone has lived it. So, you know, don't feel like when you're writing a song, you know, there's someone has lived that song already, no matter what direction you want to take it in, that one want to take that story in. So, you know, that's what I always like about country and Western music. It's really, it's so real, you know, it's the truth, you know, you can't get any more true and authentic to everyday life.
0: What about your relatives and elders in your home communities? Have you been able to perform for them and you know, be on that stage for them? And what was that like?
1: Oh, absolutely. Yeah. Consecutively, we play the Treaty Days. You know, it's basically a festival. You know, every nation has their festival celebrating treaty, celebrating the nation, celebrating what that means, you know, and how that means for a lot of nations up here in northern Alberta, getting together. It's, you know, seeing old friends and family you hadn't seen in a while. You know, think of it as a festival. I know I've gone several years to Big Stone Cree Nation. That's, you know, I'm from Sucker Creek, but Big Stone is, I have lots of family from there. That's where my Cook'em Rita is from. So we always go there and have a good time. And, you know, there's a jigging contest and, you know, there's dry meat being made and, you know, storytelling in the teepees. And it's a great place to be playing country music, my goodness, you know, because all those folks know these songs. A lot of them were around when they were big hits on the radio, of course, a lot of the, you know, the covers I do. But it's really good, you know, and I just love sharing my music with my communities and such. It's really great.
0: Yeah. Why do you think, you know, classic country is so meaningful to Indigenous peoples? Why are we so in love with their hurt and honky-tonk songs?
1: Well, of course, country music was invented for real working class, mostly people. You know, it was invented for that, you know, for to be as true and as authentic to human life and human everyday experiences as possible. And I think it sounds a little negative, but unfortunately, our people have gone through a lot. You know, there's been a lot of hardship in our historic lives and such, and through multiple generations, but we've lived it. And a lot of times we can, you know, we can connect to a lot of those, that country, country music, especially. People were really gravitating towards this because it's something they could connect to in our communities. You know, as hard as it was to be Indigenous, quite frankly, we still loved that music and found something we could connect to. And so, you know, that's kind of the way I think about it. You know, this is, of course, a theory, but I really think it's something we relate to and relate to well. You
0: know? Now we are hearing things like new country, pop country, even country rock. I don't even know what that means. I am a classic country girl myself, personal opinion. But why do you think it's important to keep this, you know, this connection to the traditional classic country alive?
1: You know, I think it's very, very important to always remember where you came from. You know, as an Indigenous person, that is extremely important, especially in this time when we have so many people who want to be Indigenous and people who are, quite frankly, pretendians. We have a lot of pretendians. So as an Indigenous person myself, it's been a privilege of mine to be rooted in my culture, rooted in that, and remember where I came from. And so taking that in the in country music, in that realm, it's important to remember the roots of it, you know, how this music wouldn't have got popular without the roots of it. And, you know, I think it's always important to remember that and honor that. You know, you have to know where you came from and who you came from, the people who you came from, of course. I always love to evolve music and create new music. It's always great. But again, as a neo-traditional artist, it's important to never stray too far away from the root of it.
0: Ah, that is great. I love that term, neo-traditional. You said that in a way you think of yourself as a song keeper. What does that mean to be a song keeper?
1: Well, it's just that, like we were saying, you know, it's important to know where you came from, of course, and never forget that, never lose that. And so every song that I learn, I never really let go of it. You know, there's some songs that I won't play or sing for you know, a couple years, for example, but, you know, they never escape me. They're always with me, and I take pride in that. They're special to me. You know, these songs are very, very special in order to keep them alive, you know, really, because that's what kind of a song keeper is. They're keeping these, you know, new or old songs alive. It's important to do that.
0: Yeah, absolutely. Your latest single, Sad Songs, that recently topped the NCI Indigenous Music Countdown, which is, you know, popular among Indigenous artists here in Canada. Congratulations, first of all. Tell me a little
1: Thank
0: bit about that
1: much.
0: About that song. Where does that come from?
1: Sad Songs, I wrote kind of as a tribute to country music, and it sounds kind of funny. So I was very, very proud of myself. I thought, oh, this is so clever, because every single line in the chorus is a reference to, or a title, I should say, to another country song.
0: You know,
1: He Stopped Loving Her Today. That's George Jones. That's what makes the jukebox play. There's Mo Bandy, you know. So other folks as well, Release Me. There's Ray Price, you know, other folks like that. So it's really, really good. And I thought that was so clever. But again, it's paying homage to the folks that came before me, you know, understanding that we wouldn't have the music. I wouldn't be as privileged as I am to be making this music without those pioneers.
0: I love the song. It's like a little song quiz. If
1: sure
0: you don't recognize
1: is.
0: These songs, you ain't no country fan.
1: Yeah. Or, you know, people can go search them and discover these artists again, you know, because I'm someone that, you know, wasn't alive during the heyday of a lot of these artists. I wasn't alive, you know, to see some of them. So it's important to, you know, rediscover this old music, you know, go look at these artists that, you know, may not get so much recognition in today's day and age. And again, like I mentioned earlier, it's always great to discover obscure music. You know, I think the obscure songs are just as good as some of the hits, of course. So it's cool to find a song George Jones cut in 1967 and never sang again for the rest of his life. But, you know, he cut it. And, you know, this is a great example of what he was doing at that time. So, again, it's cool to find obscure songs and represent that are representative of the genre as itself.
0: Zach, thank you so much for sharing some of your story with me today.
1: Hi. Thank you so much.

0: Zach Moose Toos Willier is a singer, songwriter, and fiddle player based in Edmonton. He is Cree and Métis from Sucker Creek First Nation. This is Unreserved on CBC Radio 1, Sirius XM, U.S. Public Radio, and Native Voice 1. I'm Rosanna Deerchild. Today, play me some mountain music like Kookamamushum used to play. How do I know all these songs? Because I love them. Still ahead, David McLeod takes us into the history of country music in Indigenous communities, and it goes back a lot further than you might think.
1: Early country radio, the country records, town halls and house parties where those country songs were sung. You get the trappers up north. You could put a guitar or a fiddle on a sled and make its way to the community you're going.
0: But first, Desiree Dorian grew up in Dauphin, Manitoba, just down the road from the longest-running country music festival in Canada. She would spend days pretending to be a country music star on that stage, playing for thousands of fans. Over the next decades, Desiree turned her childhood dream into a flourishing music career. She now has 7 Manitoba Country Music Awards and a Juno nomination under her belt. The singer-songwriter from the Opaskwayak Cree Nation just released her 8th studio album, Pieces of Me. There are many important pieces to Desiree's story. Along with her music, she's also a mother, a lawyer, and an advocate for other Indigenous women finding their way into the music industry. Desiree, welcome to Unreserved.
2: Hey, hey, hey. Thank you for having me.
0: We can all rock and roll today. Now, take me back to little Desiree, listening to country songs on cassette, singing into a brush. What captivated you about country music?
2: I think what intrigued me most is that I could understand the stories. Like, country music is so literal that, you know, back in the day, I would listen to the songs and I would handwrite the lyrics because, of course, there was no internet. You know, lyrics weren't just readily available as they are now, but I might write down the songs. And then I would step away from a particular song and read it like a story. It was then that I could understand what the actual story was about. That's what made the most sense for me when I was a kid.
0: Mm.
2: Yeah.
0: Kids these days don't know how the struggle. The struggle was real with the cassette tapes.
2: Totally.
0: And when it broke, you'd have to take it out and
2: rewind, play, rewind. Fast forward. Yeah, all that.
0: Good times. Desiree, how would you describe the love of country music in so many Indigenous communities across Turtle Island?
2: I don't know if I would describe it. I mean, I think the reason we're drawn to country music is because, for me, in my case, for instance, I grew up in Dauphin, like I said, where we only had one radio station. It was 7:30 CKDM. And guess what they played? Country music. Even today, when you go into First Nation communities, Res Radio is playing country music, some John Fogerty.
0: CCR.
2: Yeah, a little bit of CCR on the side. But it's still mainly country music. And I think that people are drawn to what they know. People are drawn to what they're exposed to. I didn't even listen to rock and roll until I was well into my teens.
0: Same.
2: Yeah.
0: I didn't even know there was rock and roll.
2: Same.
0: I was like, what? What is this?
2: Yeah. My friends, when I was 16 years old, came to the city to watch AC/DC in concert. And they're like, do you want a ticket? Do you want to come? I'm like, I don't even know who that is. Why would I want to go watch AC/DC? You know? But, I mean, thankfully they're coming back. So now I can go But, yeah.
0: You know, you were really young when you started to dream of being a country star. How did you prepare for that dream when you were a kid?
2: Every year since, I think, 1990, the folks at Dauphin's Country Fest, if they're hearing this and I've got that day wrong, I'm sorry. But I think it was 1990 when the festival started. And I have been to every single festival since its inception. I've watched every single big name act on that stage since I was about 8 years old. And what that did for me is it gave me permission to dream. I grew up about a mile from that festival site, and I would ride my bike to the festival site, and I would park my bike in the ditch, and then I would hop the fence, like literally commit a break and enter.
0: Sorry, Dauphin Country Fest.
2: And I would make my way backstage, first of all, and I would pretend to, you know, look in the mirror and do my makeup and put a jacket on and put my boots on. And of course, this is all pretend, but in my mind, I was, you know, getting ready for the big show.
3: Mm-hmm.
2: And then I would make my way onto the big amphitheater, which is, I mean, now it seats about 10,000. I think when they first started, it was about 7,000 people. But I would run around on stage like a fool, literally pretending to sing to an amphitheater full of people.
3: Mm-hmm.
2: That was the start for me of, I wonder what it would be like mm-hmm. to do this.
3: Yeah.
2: Yeah.
3: I love that scene. That's going to be great in the movie.
2: Yes, it will be.
3: And where did you get the encouragement to finally start performing for real?
2: My dad was raised in Opasquat Cree Nation. And so I would go every summer and spend a couple weeks with my aunt, Diana DeChambeau. One particular summer, I was 12 years old, and every summer they have, well, now it's called Indigenous Days, but back in those days, it was Indian Days. And they had the Sonny McGillivray talent show. I can't remember if she signed me up or if I signed up. And anyway, I was going to chicken out last minute, and she swore at me and she said, get the hell on stage. You're not backing out of this.
3: Ooh, aunties.
2: Yeah, you signed up. Get on there. And I played Let's Go to Vegas by Faith Hill with the Country Cousins and won first place. And that was the first time I'd ever sang live in front of anybody, because prior to that, I was singing in my room and I was singing in the shower and I was singing everywhere else, but never on a stage in front of people. And that performance, probably as terrible as it was, it ignited something in me that like it felt exhilarating. I remember just getting off stage and feeling like this huge rush of, you know, adrenaline and, you know, just being super pumped up about, well, I mean, winning helped too.
3: But. Oh, yeah, for sure. But couldn't have been that terrible if you won first place.
2: Yeah, well, I don't know about that. But after that, I started, you know, getting booked for little shows, like little local shows, you know, come play the street fair, come do this, come do that. One show in particular I got booked for was the OCN Blizzard Hockey Banquet. And I was 13 years old. And someone there saw me perform and they decided to invest in my first record. We started working on this project at 13 years old. I'd already by this time had a book of songs because I'd been writing since I was 5 years old. You know, they got to talking with my mom. My mom didn't know anything about contracts, about none of that stuff, you know. So I remember she worked at the courthouse when I was growing up, and she took the contract to a lawyer that she'd seen come in, you know, to do court and whatnot. But he was a criminal lawyer. thankfully, all of these people were good people, you know, and they weren't out to get us. They just, they believed in my talent and they believed in something in me that they wanted to support. And I remember getting the physical product in my hand when I was 14 and unwrapping it and looking at the graphics and looking at the lyrics and looking at the thank you section and the credits and just being like, wow, like this is me.
3: Yeah. 14. That's a lot of work for a 14-year-old to do all that. It's almost destiny, Desiree.
2: There was a song on that record called My Destiny.
3: I know.
2: Oh, my gosh. Of course you do.
3: Who are you talking to?

0: So as you're rising in the music scene and you're getting to know all the people and the players, how often did you see other Indigenous artists at the shows and music festivals?
1: Like, never.
0: Never.
1: Never. You know, I think the first time I saw an Indigenous artist on stage at Dauphin's Country Fest probably would have been Crystal Shawanda or maybe Shane Yellowbird. But I was already well into my teens. Like, I would have been maybe 19, 20 years old before I ever saw anybody that was brown on stage. I mean, and I use that as an example, not to slight anybody, but to, like, that is the standard. That is the norm. Dr. Jada Watson, I'm a huge fan of her work. She's a musicologist with the University of Ottawa, and she released a study that basically confirmed that 0.4%, I believe is the stat, of voices at Canadian country radio are Indigenous women. Indigenous men fare a little bit better, but not by much. I think they're just under 0.7%. So in total, Indigenous artists at Canadian country radio make up just over 1% of that pie. And, you know, I bet if that same study was applied to Canadian country music festivals, the stat wouldn't be much different.
0: Yeah.
1: What it means is that people like my daughters, who are Anishinaabe and Cree and are brown-skinned girls, don't get to see people who look like them in mainstream spaces. And it matters because that representation is really what signifies or what demonstrates belonging. The fact that there have only been like a handful of people who've been able to break through that glass ceiling is really, in this day and age, fascinating, but also unbelievable.
0: Yeah. I mean, considering that country music is so beloved in the Indigenous community, that's a huge market that they're not looking at. And so many of our, you know, artists start out singing country music, love country music, continue to sing it. Why do you think that we don't have that space in the mainstream?
1: That's such a loaded question. I think there's a bunch of reasons for it. I think to a certain extent, I have been my own worst, I wouldn't say enemy, because I wouldn't call myself my own enemy, but like, I think I've held myself back because I didn't give myself permission to dream bigger as a child. You know, I saw my small town or the walls around me almost as like limitations, as opposed to, you know, understanding that there's things beyond that. And, you know, I don't know if that's just a small town mentality or if that was just something that was the case for me. But, you know, I do think that we don't give ourselves permission to dream because we don't see ourselves in those
0: spaces. It's a vicious cycle, right?
1: Yeah, we don't see ourselves in those spaces. And so we think, well, we can't do that, you know. And then I think also like demographics, you know, we look at Manitoba as an example. It's such a huge province. And, you know, the furthest north, at least to my knowledge, that you can drive is about 12 hours. And you're still, you know, you may be on winter road at that point. But up until just very recently, like some of those communities didn't even have internet.
0: Yeah.
1: You know, so
0: some of them still don't have internet.
1: Right. And accessibility is such a factor when you're trying to access things like YouTube to learn how to play guitar, because there are no guitar instructors in many of these communities. I think even for myself growing up in Dauphin, there were only, you know, one or two instructors. And then even then, like it's an affordability factor. My mom couldn't afford a guitar for me growing up.
0: Yeah.
1: And so there's all kinds of factors affecting, I think, Indigenous young people growing up who want to, you know, take a stab at this career. It's tough.
0: For your new album, of course, you recruited a majority of Indigenous players to collaborate with. So it would seem that you are directly trying to affect that. Why was that important to you to collaborate with Indigenous musicians?
1: Yeah, on my last record, I've been really trying to be more conscious, like more aware, more awake than I've ever been. If I'm advocating in spaces for Indigenous representation, then I also need to put my money where my mouth is and be the change that I want to see, you know. And so with my last record, I started bringing in, like, my friend Lacey Hill did back vocals on every track on Remember Your Name, and she's from Six Nations.
0: So much.
1: I brought in Michelle Briere from Sagging First Nation, my partner Leroy Constant from York Factory to do bass and drums on my last record. With this record, I really wanted to think about how I could expand that. You know, how can I include even more people? And I did that in a way by featuring artists. So on Daddy's Tattoo, for instance, on Pieces of Me, I brought in Burnstick as a feature artist. And they just like, they took what I already thought was a good song and just took it up.
0: Yeah, they're brilliant.
1: Ugh, they were so good to work with. And then Red Wine, I brought in Katie St. Germain, like the granddaughter of Ray St. Germain. And so
0: Ray.

0: you're known as an advocate, right? You're all over the place advocating for change in the industry. What solutions are you thinking about? What are you speaking up for?
1: The biggest thing right now that I pay attention to is the inclusion of women, Indigenous women, you know, on live music stages, especially. And this goes for non-Indigenous mainstream spaces and Indigenous spaces as well. Like, I mean, if you look at Treaty Day events, I made a post last year and I think it was four or five communities had their posters up and it was all men. There wasn't a single woman in those spaces. I don't say that to slight anybody.
0: Criticize. It's not intentional that they're doing that. But.
1: Exactly. It's not intentional. That's just the way it is. And I think we really need to start thinking about why is it this way? You know, and I think about that largely because I'm a girl mom. You know, I've got a 14-year-old and an 11-year-old. Like that is something tangible that we can change right away. You know, if you're working in organizing community events in your community, in your First Nation, hire your big name act, but maybe bring in a female supporting act, i.e. Desiree Dorian.
0: At DesireeDorian.com.
1: Yeah.
0: Or the .ca, I don't know. So best case scenario, what kind of world would you want for your daughters?
1: Oh my gosh, that is such a big question.
0: Big breath.
1: Yeah, big breath. I want a world where they're safe. I want a world where they are not at risk of being harmed physically, being violated sexually. I want a world where glass ceilings don't exist, where people don't come at them with preconceived notions because of the color of their skin. I want a world where they don't limit themselves with their own dreams and their own thoughts. I want them to be realistic about their limitations, but not too hard on themselves about those limitations.
0: That's a good world.
1: Is that too much to ask?
0: No, not at all. Demand it. And when you think about, you know, little Desiree with her brush on that stage, pretending to put her cowboy boots on and get ready for the big show, what do you think hearing an Indigenous woman on a country record, seeing her on TV and knowing that she's Indigenous, what would that have done for her?
1: Well, I wrote that song in this upcoming album. The song is called Little Girl. And the line that comes to mind is,

0: future Desiree wants to let her hair grow gray because it's coming.
1: Girl, I'm way ahead of you.
0: And I just want to keep working. Like, I love what I do. It doesn't feel like work to me. I love writing songs. I love telling stories, whether they're my own or they're someone else's that inspires me to write about. And I want to share those stories for as long as I possibly can. About 15, 20 years ago, I saw Kitty Wells perform at the Centennial Concert Hall. I don't know how old she was already at that point, but her husband joined her on stage and he was using a walker. And he came out on stage with his walker. He had someone carry his guitar for him. He turned his walker around backwards. He sat down and someone passed him his guitar, turned the mic down for him so that, you know, he could sing into it. And he played and he sang with his wife. That's what I want to do.
1: Mm.
0: I want to do this until I am so old that I possibly cannot.
1: They'll have to wheel you out into a bed.
0: Please do.
1: All right, I am good. I think I got this. Desiree, thank you so much for your time today.
0: Thank you for having me.
1: Desiree Dorian is a mother, lawyer, and award-winning singer-songwriter from the Opaskwayak Cree Nation. Her eighth studio album, Pieces of Me, is out now. 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I'm Rosanna Deerchild. Today, forever and ever, amen. Indigenous communities have a deep connection to country music, and we've made it our own. There's nothing like a country tune to fill the dance floor in many First Nations. The genre is a favorite among Indigenous artists and fans. So how did we get here? And why is country music so meaningful to us? Our resident music nerd, David McLeod, is back to give us some answers. David is a member of the Minogizibi Anishinaabe Nation. He is the CEO of NCIFM, a radio network throughout Manitoba designed for and by Indigenous people. Dave, welcome back to Unreserved.
2: A real pleasure to be here, Rosanna, especially been a longtime fan, so thanks for the invitation.
1: Longtime fan, indeed. So opening your vast knowledge of music, in particular country music, how did country music become such a phenomenon in First Nation communities?
2: Oh my gosh, that's a big question because it deserves a big answer. You look at the history of instruments, how they made their way, first of all, to North America. You know, and we're talking about colonialism, we're talking about the fur trade. Fur trade went on for about 250 years. And with that, instruments made their way. So we're talking about the jaw harp, mandolin, we're talking about the fiddle, particularly. Later on, it was the guitar. So those instruments made their way here. And they became part of the culture. But at the same time, you had residential schools that went on for about 150 years as well. Those instruments were part of the residential school system as well. People were introduced to pianos, guitars, and the residential schools, of course, were about assimilation. So there was choir songs, national anthem. There was just different forms of music. What happened was, is people had up north had these instruments and they were able to develop them, but in their own way. So our people were listening to country music as well, because radio seeps into the picture. I'm really moving fast here.
1: No, that's good. I get it. Go.
2: And then you have, the golden age of radio. So you go from the 1930s to the 1950s. So you have a golden age of radio going on. So these signals are bouncing off the atmosphere and going very far. So you have the Grand Ole Opry, and it makes its way to up north. And so what happens is people are in the communities are hearing music and emulating it. So why is that music connecting? So the first thing with country music is it's music of a people that are connected to the land. The word country music was like hillbilly music early on, and then it morphed into something we call country music, and it came from a storytelling background, which directly connects with the oral traditions. So you had Irish, you had English influences,

0: different songs, and then those were adopted by the community. So it connects to the land, it connects to what was going on at the time as well. So, you know, a lot of people stereotype country music as being, you know, it's about my broken heart or
1: loving, leaving.
0: Which was
1: returning,
0: which ties into what was going on with, I would say, it's a form of the blues for our people, Indigenous people. Indigenous people have the right to sing the blues. Indigenous people have the right to sing country music because it connects to the culture, it connects to history, and it's been adopted and become its own genre within the community. If you're an Inuit community, if you're in a First Nations community, a Métis community, you know, those roots are deep in country music.
1: Yeah. We know country music. Most people, when we think of country music, we think of Waylon Jennings, we think of Dolly Parton. But how has Indigenous people made it sort of their own? You know, like the Métis took the fiddle and made fiddle music and jigging music. How have we as Indigenous people sort of adopted and adapted it?
0: In so many ways. When people in our communities are writing songs, they're writing about what's going on. Some use of language would be used. You look at Ernest Munias, of course, from Cross Lake here in Manitoba. He puts out an album.
1: A legend.
0: Elvis of the North, as he's sometimes called. He recorded songs in English, but at the same time, he was singing with a Cree accent. They connect to the music, but they're bringing out culture through the way they sing, even. And what they sing about. And also, there was a market for it as well. We saw that it kind of explode in the 70s and in the 80s when Indigenous people, we wanted our own artists. So labels were starting to pay attention to that. Clubs were paying attention to that. Radio stations, so Indigenous radio was all a buzz in the early 70s, and it grew supporting music, and generally that music was country music. I would say there's been a shift over the last 20 years where I think country was the introduction to music. And mind you, like if you're singing in the church, those same chords on the guitar, you can apply to country songs.
1: Yeah.
0: So there's a cross-pollinization there going on with music, and it's still building today from those early roots, which I think is really exciting. We have the singer-songwriter genre, which is really popular now, and that's growing, continuously growing, and that's based on that. Those the early country radio, the country records, relatives and music and town halls and house parties where those country songs were sung. So that expansion has deep roots in the community that way. So, you know, and the other thing is you get the trappers up north. You could put a guitar or a fiddle on a sled and make its way to the community you're going. So, and, you know, I was, if you look at the early, the fiddle music as well, it's like the middle 1500s, there's documentation of the fiddle making its way to communities. So this has been happening for...
1: It's deep-seated.
0: A long time. Most people do not know how long it's been happening, and I'm really glad you're taking time to focus on that.
1: Well, that's why you're here, Dr. Dave, to teach us about these things. You mentioned Ernest Munias earlier, the OG, the Elvis of the North, who has a very distinctive sound and a very loyal fan base. Who are some more of the early, you know, the early people to sort of push through?
0: Well, one, Harry Rusk comes to mind. Well, you mentioned Ernest, you get Errol Ranville. Some guys run out easy. These artists have very unique voices. They don't sound like anybody else. That's the cool thing about the Indigenous country music artists. A lot of artists, you press play, you know who it is. So, and I think that comes out with, again, the tone of the voice, could be the accent, it could be the way they're approaching the country music. which has a distinct sound. And I think in later years, you get, you know, Shane Yellowbird, you get some other artists that sound more mainstream. Crystal Shawanda, of course, was incredible artist, did well, was on the charts in North America, and then made a shift to blues music. But her career was immersed in the country scene, and particularly in Nashville, where she signed with RCA Records and went on to be CEO of her own label.

0: Is country music still popular among, you know, the younger generations of Indigenous artists and listeners as it was in the past? Or
1: there was a great example. I was at the Sakihue Festival run by Alan Gray Eyes. There was hip-hop music playing, dance music playing, and then a fiddle song came on, and the dance floor just went packed. And then after it was done, back to some hip-hop dance music. And I was standing beside Alan, and I said, I'm like, that's community right there, because people were connected to the roots of that music.
0: Yeah. But still big in the North.
1: Huge in the North. And I think what there is people are connected to memories. Of course, when everybody plays their favorite song, they think of a certain time or a period. It takes you to a place. And a lot of people, when they hear those songs, they'll go back to their community in their mind, or being with relatives, being with family, being with, you know, your mushroom or whoever you might have been with, and you get to connect with with those memories. So music plays that role. It's very important.
0: Mm-hmm. The NCIFM Music Countdown, 25 years old. Congratulations. How many country artists do you see on that run?
1: Right now, like we're doing a count. We get about 170 songs every couple months. And it's a lot of music. And I would say about a good, probably 30% is country music. Mm-hmm. It used to be, I would say, 70%.
0: Really?
1: Yeah. At back 25 years ago, it mostly was country, because I remember people going, oh, it's mostly country music. And now there's been a shift going on. But I do think country music is definitely still very much alive and thriving, particularly in the North. Mm-hmm. And in the urban centers, I think you'll get, or somebody might be doing non-country music, but they're definitely aware of it. You know, you'd be surprised how many artists can pick up a guitar and sing country songs who are not country artists.
0: We have one in every family, right? Somebody can pick up a guitar and play some of those lonesome, broken heart songs
1: And that's the beauty of the instrument, like the fiddle. Like I was mentioning, it you can have a fiddle on the trap line, and it made its way to communities. You had a guitar in a household, usually shared by several people. Somebody learning to play it, somebody who knows how to play it well, somebody who doesn't know how to play it well but still plays it.
0: What you looking at me for?
1: But that's the beauty of having those instruments in a community level. Like back in the day, that was a valuable commodity to have that guitar or that fiddle or other instrument. So I think that's, there's some reality around that today for sure, especially you know, if you're living in a remote community, it's hard to get band equipment to.
0: Yeah. So what do you think the future of country music in Indigenous communities will be, or the Indigenous country music sound? What are you hearing?
1: I think we're going to have a split. I think we're going to have like the classic country sound will not go away. And not everybody, you know, is out to be a star and to be on the radio. I think there's so much value in local stars. You go to any community and you say, who plays guitar? Who's your singer? And, you know, chances are they'll be amazing at a community level.
0: Yeah.
1: And sometimes I think those singers on a local level are way more important than somebody who might have a video out and be touring and opening for different acts or on a big stage. Like we need those community artists are so important. And they're at weddings, they're at funerals, they're at celebrations. And some communities will have a name come in, a name act, but then have their local act open for them. And I've seen that where people are just so gratified, and that's part of their family lure will come out of that. And then you're going to have artists, of course, that are going to have strive to be on the radio. Some artists want that one song on the radio. I've talked to artists where it's like, I just want one song on the radio. They're not looking to be country stars. They're not looking to quit their job and go on the road. They just want that one song that hits a nerve that people love, you know? And it does happen. Sonny Castell, he did the Puckettawagon song. And
0: it was huge.
1: Wow, he was on. Yeah, he wound up being on Late Night with Jimmy Kimmel.
0: Yep.
1: And Chris Rock, and they played a clip from it, and it was, you know, millions upon millions of people heard that clip for that song, and that was, you know, a miracle of a moment where it's like a person in the community love, and he's singing about his community, Pukkinawagan. You know, that's where I come from, with community pride. Mm-hmm. And if you're not a great vocalist, you could certainly sing along very easily. So I think that was part of the love of that song.

0: So that's an example of a person later in life getting that spotlight in a beautiful way. And I think and then you'll have some artists who do have those hits on the radio that do have that one song out or two songs, three songs. And there are those that make a career out of it as well. So, and I think those artists are so valuable to teach and share, especially with young artists, to let them know the ropes.
1: Well, thank you so much for showing me some of your record collection and teaching us some country music history via the Indigenous community.
0: Yeah, well, it's a pleasure to be here, Rosanna. Like I said at the beginning, I've been a longtime fan.
1: Thanks. Same, baby. Same. David McLeod is the CEO of NCI-FM, a radio network throughout Manitoba designed for and by Indigenous people. He is a member of the Minogazibi Anishinaabe Nation. That's all our time on Radio Indigenous. This episode was produced by Kim Casher, Rhiannon Johnson, Amanda Gear, Elena Hudgens-Lyle, Bridget Stringer-Holden, and Zoe Tennant. 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You can also find and follow us wherever you get your podcasts. I'm your favorite cousin, Rosanna Deerchild, coming at you from Winnipeg in Treaty 1 territory. Ginnanusk Miknoa. Egsay.

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5: The Northern Alaska Environmental Center encourages Fairbanks residents to comment on a renewal application for the Fort Knox Gold Mine northeast of Fairbanks. Fairbanks Gold Mining Incorporated, a subsidiary of Kinross, is seeking renewed approvals from the state of Alaska for the next operating and closure cycle for the Fort Knox Gold Mine. The current permit process would shape how Fort Knox continues mining, manages waste and water, expands waste rock storage, processes ore from other mines, monitors fish and water quality, and funds cleanup far into the future. They say the public comment period is a chance to ask a basic but important question. Has the state required Fort Knox to fix the gaps identified in previous audits, inspections, water quality reports, and fish studies before approving the next permit cycle? You can visit their news page from May 10 for more information and links to make public comment by midnight June 7. Northern.org, and then you should look for it. Spelling Fort out.

0: According to an April 2026 report from Earth Justice, quote, the EPA issued a proposed rule that would dismantle coal ash protections for both operating and former coal power plant sites, exempt hundreds of coal ash dumps from any regulation at all, and permit the owners of coal power plant sites to minimize, delay, or entirely avoid cleanup of contamination at their facilities, end quote. Fairbanks' own Citizens for Clean Air says disposing coal combustion residuals on open taiga and thawing permafrost for 100 years is an underappreciated part of air and water quality problems around Fairbanks, and they object to the proposed EPA rule changes. You can find information and links to submit a comment by June 12 at kwrk.org.
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Welcome to Counterpunch Radio. I'm your program producer, Nathaniel St. Clair, and today's episode is brought to you in partnership with Pilsen Community Books. 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Dr. Ortega breaks down the socioeconomic and historical conditions that have led to the recent Kona Flow flooding on Oahu and the 2023 Lahaina Maui fires, which have disproportionately affected Native Hawaiian, Filipino, and other immigrant communities. She shares stories about the importance of cross-class and inter-ethnic organizing when state-run disaster response fails. For more information, you should visit tagnawa.org. But before we get to that conversation, I need to give you a peek at the paid portion of our website and remind you that becoming a Counterpunch Plus member is the best way to support our publication. What you will find there isn't bonus content, it isn't fluff, it's first-rate, hard-hitting investigative journalism. For example, this illuminating piece by Susie Day, titled Flint Taylor on the Fight for Fred Hampton Against Police Torture. Here's a snippet. Almost six decades ago in Chicago, during the rise of the Black Panther Party, Flint Taylor, a white 20-something law student, helped start the People's Law Office. Like Flint, the People's Law Office has been around ever since, defending people excluded from the political power grid against systemic discrimination and racist abuse. One of the PLO's first cases, in fact, involved exposing the 1969 shooting deaths of Black Panthers Fred Hampton and Mark Clark as FBI-orchestrated assassinations, not, as the public was meant to believe, another cops versus thugs gun battle. For years at the People's Law Office, Flint has worked through hundreds of subsequent cases, including some that proved instrumental in bringing to light a police torture ring, led for over 20 years by Chicago Police Department Commander John Burge. In 2019, Flint wrote The Torture Machine, a book about these cases and the top-down federal-state corruption that engendered them. But a few years later, looking at the police torture and murders of Black people that continued across the country, Flint realized that you don't always need government directives to destroy the lives of marginalized people. End quote. Now, if you don't have the means to become a member at the moment, another way to really help us grow this show is to simply subscribe to the podcast and leave a rating and review on whatever platform you use to listen. All of that is surprisingly important, so we greatly appreciate the support. All right, let's get to what you came here for. Rebecca, in conversation with Dr. Nadine Ortega.

0: Greetings, everyone, and welcome to Counterpunch Radio. My name is Rebecca Maria Goldschmidt. I'm here in Hiroshima, Japan. And today I have the pleasure of speaking with Manang Nadine Ortega from Tagnawa, Hawaii. Tagnawa is a new model for environmental disaster response, feminist, place-based, immigrant-inclusive, and mom-led. I want to first congratulate you on your recent dissertation defense in the political science department at the University of Hawaii. I know we both have been working on our PhDs over the past few years, and it's amazing to finally be done. And yeah, it's exciting to see the work that you're continuing to do in the community for the Filipino community, for the immigrant communities in Hawaii. And so today we're here to talk a little bit about not only the recent situation with the Kona Lo flooding in Hawaii, but also the kind of historical and political background and context of, you know, what's going on, how the communities in Hawaii are responding to emergency disasters, climate change and climate disaster, and some of the reasons why it's happening. And so maybe if you want to introduce yourself and maybe tell us a little bit more about the current situation on Oahu with the recent floods.
1: So I think before I answer and, you know, provide more information about the work we've been doing with the Kona Lo flooding, I kind of wanted to go back to how Tagnawa and our work in disaster recovery first started. Tagnawa was created by me and another co-founder of Tagnawa, Michelle. We kind of mobilized right after the Lahaina fires. And after the Lahaina fires started, there was a lot of community involvement, a lot of donation drives, a lot of fundraisers, a lot of folks coming together to help out the people of Lahaina, who were isolated for, I think, maybe 2 weeks. It was like a militarized zone where the police kind of blocked off Lahaina. Then the community started coming in, and then they allowed organizations to come into Lahaina and begin working and helping the people recover. But those few weeks immediately after the fires and when Lahaina opened up is when we realized that the disaster response that was implemented by the government, local government, and also federal government like FEMA and the Red Cross were very much a one-size-fits model that's based on Midwestern states, based on single-family, white, you know, American. So what that meant on the ground in Lahaina is that a lot of the people, a lot of the survivors of the fires, their particular and distinct needs were not being considered in the recovery work. And that's when we mobilized, because we realized that the Filipino community, who were largely immigrant, a lot of elderly, limited English proficiency, multi-generational households, their particular needs were not being understood. And that's where we came in. And in order for us to fully understand their needs, we had to go in first and ask the community what they needed. And that's when we implemented our needs assessment surveys. And we talked to, for the first, I think it was two, three months, we talked to 700 survivors of the fire, 700 plus people filled out our surveys. And we got to understand the, essentially the lay of the land in that community, that I think it was like almost 50% of Lahaina were Filipinos. And that's not something that people were really talking about. And you know, these were multi-generational households, and they, an immigrant, and they were not able to qualify for a lot of the disaster relief funds, for example. They didn't know how to navigate the digital space where resources were being like circulated. They needed to be more on the ground, personal, hand-holding, catered to individual people. And like FEMA, for example, divided people into single family homes in the temporary housing, which didn't work for the Filipino community because then they were taking care of their elderly families, for example, but now they're separated. Another thing that was not considered also was women and safety, gender-based violence. And so because they only talk to the head of household, which is men, they then, the safety of women and things like that were not considered. And in our survey, we specifically ensured to ask two questions: if they felt safe in their temporary housing, and whether or not they have encountered any violence, like gender-based violence, in their current situation. And although the focus of that survey was not necessarily about those two questions, there were some who did say, yes, I don't feel safe. Yes, I'm encountering gender-based violence. That then cued for us, right, that, hey, wait a minute, we also need to think about the issues of women. And so we launched into our second report and study about how women were also navigating disaster recovery. And that study, that research, we focused on Filipino women, but a lot of the statistics and information that we also gathered pertained to all women survivors of the fires as well. So that's when we kind of launched into this work in disaster recovery, because we felt that there were people who were falling through the cracks with this one-size-fits-all disaster model. And when the Konolo flooding happened, we immediately, again, were like, we have done this already in Lahaina. We need to do this again to make sure that it is done with certain people in mind and their specific needs. With the Konolo flooding, it's a little different from Lahaina. I think Lahaina was, everything was destroyed. It was chaos on the ground. You know, I think like the whole setup had to be created and implemented. But with the Konolo flooding is a little different, right? Damage. It's not a complete destruction. The structure is still there for a lot of the homes, and it can be fixed. So the needs were different, the aid was different, and I felt like the system in place, the leadership at the Waialua Hub was really good. It was very community driven and community centered, and less government involvement, which is again different from Lahaina. In Lahaina, it was a very government-driven, very tight, almost like a military structure. But Konolo was flooding. Recovery was a little different. It functioned more seamlessly and I think more effectively. But what we found also is that, again, immigrants were also kind of falling through the cracks. We found that there were a lot of Thai and Laotian and also Chinese farmers, small farmers, who were affected by the flooding. I think the government and a lot of the organizations were not really prepared for that. And the community stepped up to fill in that gap. So we had to find interpreters that spoke Thai and Laotian to talk to the farmers, because they were, a lot of these farmers are small plot farmers who are responsible for the food that we eat in Hawaii. They grow a lot of our local produce, and a lot of them live in around Waialua or even in the farms themselves, in like kind of makeshift houses, small infrastructures at the farms, largely isolated. I think they just mainly work at the farm, stay there, and not a lot of contact with the outside world. So that's the kind of context, I think, that was different from Lahaina.
0: Thanks for giving the kind of full picture of how Tagnawa even got started and the response to Maui and the Lahaina fire. That was 2023. And so I know that the communities in Hawaii are small, they're tight-knit, you know, a lot of, like you're saying, like these are often rural communities that are not very well infrastructurally connected to other places. There will be like one road. Like I know Lahaina was like one road in and out, which made the recovery process also more challenging to get people out or to get materials to different places. Obviously, like the infrastructural challenges of Lahaina are going to be different than Oahu, where there's just more people on the island and more stuff to support. And like you said, the differences in the two scenarios are obviously going to require a different kind of response. But I think it's really interesting. I think back to Hurricane Katrina and some of the other horrible disasters and the FEMA fails over the years and how the American government has just totally botched the majority of these recoveries in this kind of like disaster scenarios. By the way, Hawaii is not the U.S. Hawaii is a sovereign nation. We should mention that, although, you know, it is occupied by the U.S. military, recovery in that kind of scenario is going to be different. And so when the U.S. style, FEMA style get applied to this kind of context, I think, yeah, it's like not a puzzle that fits together. I'm sure there are plenty of lessons that you guys can share in terms of like what you were able to learn coming out of Lahaina and figuring out your own style of mutual aid, your own style of serving the community that's like reciprocal in a way of listening to what the community actually needs instead of just being this like one-way street of aid, you know, giving out food or money or whatever, kind of constantly adapting to the community. Do you feel like the communities have been preparing since Lahaina for this kind of disaster to happen? Or do you still feel like people are just totally unprepared? And just when it comes, it comes.
1: That's a really good question. Lahaina was not the first disaster that Hawaii has ever had. There was COVID before that. There's other like storms, fires, etc. before that. I think there are definitely lessons that we've learned after each disaster, but I think not well enough to the point where the next disaster after that has been treated better. When we think about Lahaina, Maui, right, it's about 45 minutes to an hour from central Maui, which is sort of where the seat of power is in Maui. That's where the main business and, you know, government stuff are. So it's very isolated. That community, before it was Lahaina, a plantation town, it was the seat of power for the capital of the Hawaiian kingdom, right? And it was a place that was lush and green, very watery. It was wet, it was raining, everything was green, there was water everywhere. Water was abundant. But because of the plantation history, the Pioneer Mill, which was like the biggest sugar plantation over there in Lahaina, they diverted a lot of the water for plantation agriculture. And that devastated the land, you know, not just then, but, you know, it has repercussions to now where the land is now dry. There was a fire even before the Lahaina fires in 2018, I believe. It was because of that, the dryness of the land, the lack of water. After the plantation left, the land itself, through a lot of mismanagement and not taking care of the land, just letting these invasive grasses like just proliferate everywhere and not cutting them. It became this kind of like the condition where if there was a fire, it would just go everywhere. And so that's one huge factor, plus climate change, that has made, you know, West Maui now a really, really, really dry, fire-prone area. But it's not just that. The people there were not just Native Hawaiians, but also a lot of the plantation workers, a lot of Filipinos, a lot of Filipino women who were previously working in the plantation industry, but now into the new plantation of the tourism industry. Ka'anapali has like the most hotels in Maui. So you can see these two things, right? The plantation history, water diversion, fire prone, exacerbated by climate change. and the immigrant community, that that town in Lahaina is still, has not been modernized from the plantation town that it was. Like you said, one way in, one way out. You know, they never really updated or fixed anything. All the houses are super close together, and everybody's kind of sharing that little bit of water that is earmarked for their community after the state and the large developer they get, along with people like Peter Martin, the biggest developer on Maui, and all of his land that he's selling, big chunks of land, multi-million dollar lands with like golf courses and like lawns that take up all the water. Whatever water is left over then is shared with the town of Lahaina. So that's the environment that was happening right before the fire. So that's the kind of huge context. And you know, to think about it right now, there's so much similarities also to Wailua North Shore. Like, we think about the North Shore as like this tourist town with big waves for surfers, kind of hippy dippy town. But the North Shore is a big area. There's the military, Schofield, right, that takes up a huge chunk of that land. And then there's also the plantation, right, like Dole Plantation, that owned hundreds and hundreds, thousands of acres of land, right, before they shut down. But after they sold, you know, a lot of that land went to like private landowners, they then subdivided and sold little bits of those lands too for small plot farmers. And this is the context of the Honolulu flooding as well. It's also super isolated. When we think about Oahu, Wailua North Shore is on Oahu, and people think about Oahu as like super like urban, right? Like lots of buildings. Yes, that's true. But once you go out of you know, urban Honolulu and you go into Wailua, it's also just farmland. And so yeah, so they're also super isolated, and a lot of the immigrant farmers there are, you know, growing small plot farming of food. You know, that's where we get a lot of our like papaya, chayote. Right now, the like Filipino restaurants like Elena's and Thelma's, they have signs that are like, we cannot serve you all of these dishes because they've been severely impacted by, you know, the Konalo, because now they can't get their produce. They can't get the stuff to make these dishes. And that's how it has impacted our food systems, and prices are going up at the farmers markets and grocery stores for produce because the food supply has been impacted. Yeah, those are the kind of similarities. We forget, right, that, you know, immigrants in Lahaina are the labor force that's being extracted and exploited in Lahaina, Ka'anapali, that's sustaining the settler colonial place in Hawaii. But also over here, right, in Wailua, the North Shore, they're the ones growing our food. Immigrant, like Thai, Laotian, Filipinos, Chinese farmers.
0: Mm. Yeah, thank you for kind of breaking it down for us in that way. I know that a lot of people imagine Hawaii as this like really complex multicultural space with so many different kinds of people, immigrants, long history. Obviously, the plantation history is part of that, having brought, you know, Chinese laborers. Obviously, the first laborers on the sugarcane plantations were Kanaka Maoli, were Hawaiian, Native Hawaiians. But then the Chinese came, and then the Japanese were brought over. A lot of Japanese came from Hiroshima and Yamaguchi, the next neighboring prefecture. And then the Filipinos came from the Ilocanos and the Cebuanos. You know, so we have like such actually very fascinating history of labor resistance, agricultural organizing within the plantation system, and resistance to these kind of, you know, the structural racism of the plantation era. So that is so much part of this history too, because, you look at those histories and how people were organizing for labor rights in the early 20s, 30s, 40s on the plantations. But, you know, once all that whole system kind of shut down and Hawaii really transitioned, like you said, into the new plantation of tourism and the kind of like militarism occupation of Hawaii and the establishment of the state as, you know, the last state of the United States. Now we're fast forwarding to this moment of basic, it's nothing more than just like neglect. It's like the neglect of the plantation, this sort of not just neglect, but then this sort of hyper capitalistic inflation of the value of the land, but then the land is also still neglected. So there's like this, a lot of layers here to how this all is playing out. But at the end of the day, poor people, oppressed people, you know, the people who can't afford to, you know, leave or stay in a hotel while their house is rebuilt. There are these waterfront properties that we've also been seeing rising water, the king tides and all that stuff. We're also seeing a lot of footage in the past years of, you know, these like really fancy mansions on the North Shore having their porches collapse into the water. And, you know, so there's this layers of from the plantation to this like Hawaii as your vacation home, even on Maui with Oprah, and how these really wealthy ruling class people are holding these lands, but at the same time, you know, the community is suffering from these kinds of disasters that just no one can predict. And I think that question I was trying to get at of like, you know, what are the similarities, what are the differences, what have people learned? I feel like, you know, through COVID, through, you know, seeing what happened with the Mauna and how people organized on the Mauna to bring donations and to collect and support the people who were camping out and occupying the road to the peak of Mauna Kea, which was a place that was going to be built. Another telescope was going to be built on that sacred peak of the Hawaiian people, you know, and the how the community organized around that, how the people in Hawaii organized around COVID and supporting. It's very clear that these kind of networks of support, not just in a sort of nonprofit way, but just like people to people support, has changed and developed and strengthened so much. And I feel like you guys are such a big part of that in like noticing and paying attention to people's individual needs and community needs at these times. So of course, I didn't mean to imply that like people should be prepared for these things after all these years. Like no one is ever prepared for a disaster. I mean, Filipinos, like if we look at the Philippines, how many typhoons? We have typhoons every year. They're getting stronger, they're getting worse, but no one's ever prepared. But what is clear is that we know who are going to be the communities who are the most impacted because of the lack of resources, because of the neglect of the land. The waterways have been, you know, reformatted, reconstructed. I mean, we know that Honolulu also has this too, that a lot of these areas used to be very wet, kind of like swampland, lo'i spaces that were like farms and where stuff was being grown. But then they were all filled in by reservoirs or like the redirection of water. I wanted to ask you specifically about, you know, we talked a little bit about the plantation history, but I think there's an element here too of the racial dynamics of everything that's going on too, and the also racism against immigrant people, against Native Hawaiians, that also kind of comes through with these kind of disaster recovery scenarios. So I kind of want to ask you about how you're seeing that play out. Of course, in Lahaina, I know there's a lot of politics around the land owning and who kind of like scams to get people to sell their plots quickly so they could double the money on the land and, you know, rebuild a house and sell it to a wealthy family from California. A lot of stuff like this going on, but I wonder if you can speak a little bit to the racial dynamics of what's been happening. And also, I know this is something that you're very familiar with and you've written about the concept of Asian settler colonialism and how in Hawaii, we also have a dominant class of, I would say, like white, Asian, Japanese, and Chinese people who also own a lot of land, own a lot of properties. There's a lot of dynamics here. So I just wonder if you can comment on some of the racial elements of what's happening now.
1: I think like we go back to imperialism, settler colonialism, racial capitalism, that's really created the racial dynamic, social hierarchy in Hawaii. Yes, there is this stereotype that we all, there's so many different like groups of people in Hawaii and they all get along, but that couldn't be farther from the truth. Those dynamics still shape our everyday lives. And, you know, and that's rooted all the way to the plantation and imperialism and all of that, right? Who these systems all work together to kind of extract bodies from various places all over the world to plant them here in Hawaii to become laborers on land that was stolen from Native Hawaiians through the overthrow of the monarchy and, you know, the land grab. So all of that kind of worked together to create this, the place that we live in right now, you know, settler colonial Hawaii. And, you know, that's designed. It's historical. We've been designed to be separated and to think of each other as enemy. And this is, you know, implemented by the plantation owners, the Hawaii Sugar Planters Association, who designed the plantation in a like a very hierarchical way and segregated different races so that they can never, you know, mobilize and organize together and fight off their common oppressors, the sugar planters. So, you know, there's that still largely shapes, I think, the way that we interact with each other in Hawaii. You know, the way the plantation system was designed was like they gave more money to those who were there first. So like maybe like the Japanese and the Chinese were given higher status jobs and higher pay versus the ones that came later, like the Filipinos. You know, the consequences of that has been that East Asian men, largely men, right? Japanese, Chinese have now entered, a higher place in the social hierarchy in Hawaii. They have become through the Democratic Revolution in Hawaii. They have, you know, now assumed positions of power in the government, in, you know, business, et cetera, et cetera. And there's, you know, actual material consequences that, you know, where Filipinos, for example, Pacific Islanders, Native Hawaiians are in the lower end of the social political hierarchy. Does that affect when a disaster happens? Of course. Disaster exacerbates the already pre-existing inequality. When Lahaina happened, when COVID happened, for example, right? Like the biggest groups that were impacted were like Native Hawaiians, Pacific Islanders, Filipinos, Lahaina, a lot of Filipinos, a lot of Native Hawaiians. And, you know, here with the Kona Lo flooding, Southeast Asian farmers, that's, you know, the lay of the land in Hawaii. And obviously we need to kind of break down those divisions and boundaries that's been designed for us to see each other as the enemy so that then we don't like fight the capitalism and settler colonialism and against those that are in power, right? So I'm always kind of like thinking about like how do we shift the culture, the way that we've been socialized, how do we repair those disconnections? How do we learn about each other? We're not the same. We obviously have different experiences. It's not always the same, but there are definitely things that we can come together and build a better future, build a better way of being in Hawaii.
0: This is a potential situation for people to like have empathy and see across difference and deconstruct some of these racialized experiences and to connect in this like very human to human way of just like, hey, I'm here to volunteer and support your community and other people being able to share in the cleanup, share in the distribution of aid. I know that you mentioned the community hub and how people manage this kind of ways of recovering? I know that Rebecca Solnit has written about in the aftermath of disaster, there's this sort of Darwinistic survival of the fittest, where it's like, well, this, only the strong survive and the strong will continue forward. And like, that's how evolution happens. And it's actually like totally opposite, where like the most vulnerable of our communities, the disabled, the ill, the elderly, the children, actually humans put more care into caring for those elements of society and bring everyone forward. It's kind of like this, like all flourishing is mutual kind of feeling. But I feel like these are the kind of moments in our lives where that could be how we exercise care for each other. And so I feel like Tugnawa is doing that, looking at aid, looking at, you know, mutual support for the community and mutual aid as something that's reflexive and constantly changing, as opposed to like a one size fits all resolution. I do also wonder, in terms of the possibility for, you know, land back in Hawaii and this kind of military aspect of how the land is managed. Obviously, it's, we talk about Hawaii as a militarist situation, like a post-plantation militarist economy. And I wonder how you see, you know, the military having an impact, obviously, on Hawaiian lands, but also how these disasters have actually strengthened the move to advocate for Hawaiian sovereignty, the Hawaiian sovereignty movement, the Aloha Aina movement, the land back movement in Hawaii. Do you see the seeds that are planted in these disaster moments as turning into a more of a community solidarity towards a demilitarized Hawaii?
1: So when you were talking about like there's the community being impacted and navigating disaster, regardless of maybe like class or, you know, like just like differences and stuff, I don't really see solidarity between like maybe like multi-millionaire landowners versus, let's say, you know, just like a multi-generational family in Lahaina or etc. But I do want to share one story though, like in Lahaina, for example, because of the fires, and the fire wiped out everything, right? Like multiple neighborhoods in Lahaina. And the community there is, you know, kind of segregated between Filipinos and Native Hawaiians and other groups. But there was a huge moment in Lahaina after the fires where the Filipinos and Native Hawaiians actually, there was a kind of like understanding of what happened, why the fires happened and how it affected them, that really brought them like close together. The community in Lahaina thought of themselves as one community versus segregated into different ethnic groups. And that was a really beautiful thing to watch, because especially with a lot of the groups that were doing the work of recovery there, Lahaina Strong in particular used that momentum to make really big changes in Lahaina, particularly with the short-term rentals. So the Airbnb short-term rentals and mobilizing, usually anything to do with like a land or environment or a lot of these like issues, policy issues, a lot of it is like youth driven or like Native Hawaiians or, you know, certain groups, and less so with Filipino involvement. And that is, I'm not trying to put the blame on Filipinos, because again, that's also by design, right? Filipinos are funneled into the service.

0: participation, the rallies, the collective actions that Lahaina Strong put up, the testimonies, the showing up. Tagnaw, for example, paid for airfare of a lot of these like organizers and community members to come to Hawaii to testify at the Capitol, for example, right? Like these things we all collectively did to ensure and fight back, you know, the system and these unjust policies that hurt our community. And I think that was a really beautiful moment of coming together where the fires brought communities who were designed to be separated to come together. So I think that was one thing that I wanted to share. You had more questions. There's more to your question, but I'm like not forgetting.
1: No, the
0: military.
1: The military, if you want to comment on how the military has a role in this whole shenanigans.
0: So the tourism industry, these real estate developers in Hawaii and the military all have their huge roles to play in Hawaii that are making this place really unlivable for the native people of this place, Native Hawaiians, and also for immigrants and other marginalized, oppressed groups in Hawaii. Oh, sorry, I'm going back to my previous example, right, about the Lahaina community coming together despite all of their differences. Instead of thinking about their own specific kind of identities and issues, they really came together with basic human necessity, like housing. They came together because of housing and the rebuilding of Lahaina and recovery and things like that. Like they really came together with those issues. And so while the system is designed to keep us separated, I think we broke up all of the things that we all really need, we can actually kind of come together. These larger infrastructures and systems like the military, capital development of land and the new plantation tourism economy in Hawaii, they all play a big role in how they shape our everyday life. Like when I mentioned about Peter Martin buying huge, like land grabbing in Maui, he's the biggest landowner in Maui and he has turned and developed all those land into like McMansions with pools and golf course-ish landscapes that need so much water and making money off of all of that, taking land and taking water. That makes a difference. The military also like jacks up land prices and rent prices, housing prices in Hawaii, because they give such a huge stipend and they have, you know, a huge personnel. I think what is the exact percentage of military personnel is in Hawaii, but because of that, military subsidies, things that like normal people like me don't get, or my mom don't get, we can't afford basic necessities, but the military subsidizes their living expenses, housing, food, through the Navy exchange and commissary and all of that stuff that we don't get. So then all of us have to rely on community, rely on each other, kind of shack up, pool all of our resources together to live in these like small multi-generational households. We have to divide rooms and things like that in order to survive in Hawaii. And that's why when you break it all down, like it's not like Japanese versus Filipino versus Native Hawaiian. We live here and we have so much more in common with each other, Filipinos and Native Hawaiians, for example, trying to survive in Hawaii versus Peter Martin folks, Oprah,
1: Oracle, Facebook,
0: Zuckerberg.
1: Yeah.
0: Who are taking the land. And so when you are asking whether people are, you know, thinking and how this relates to land back, Native Hawaiian sovereignty, what I get a sense of the youth, all of the, like the activists and educators and the people that are like doing things and movers and shakers in Hawaii, I mean, I truly think they also support land back and Hawaiian sovereignty, because the settler colonial Hawaii that we live in is unlivable, and a more just, free Hawaii is something we can all support and should be supporting, because this this isn't working.
1: Yeah, thank you so much. I think it's, you know, it's clear that the systems that have been in place for over a century at this point, from the early occupation of Hawaii to the overthrow to the plantation era to, like you mentioned, the democratic revolution, the incorporation of Hawaii into the United States system and governance, all the way up until now. I mean, I always have been tying everything back to Palestine, but, you know, free Palestine is a free Hawaii. The occupations, the military occupations, the same kind of actual material impact of the land in Gaza is the same material impact in Hawaii. I mean, I know that the white phosphorus that's used, that they have been bombing in Gaza and in Lebanon, is also tested on Hawaii. You know, there's like so many layers of similarity between what's happening in Hawaii and Okinawa, for example, or like the Red Hill tanks. The Red Hill issue was a huge community-led push to drain these massive tanks of jet fuel that were leaking into the water table. I think 30% of Honolulu's water was being threatened by Red Hill. There's so many. I mean, it's like literally endless, the issues that the military causes in Hawaii. But again, like, the community also is always right there fighting back, fighting for, you know, the rights to fair wages, to clean water, to a clean and healthy food system. There are just so many issues that are happening right now in Hawaii. And on top of that, the disaster of flooding or the disaster of fires just keeps adding on to the ways that communities are struggling to survive.
0: I also wanted to,
1: go ahead,
0: add the issue with the military too, with gender-based violence, because we have military personnel on the ground having relationships with local women. And, you know, there's the one with Misha Johnson, who her boyfriend, I think she was recently wed to her husband, who was in the military. She was brutally murdered by him and their unborn child. You know, that's the kind of stuff, like, we have to think also about, like, how the military exerts not just power through technology and physical power, but also through the power over women, children, and all of that. So gender-based violence is also very much entangled with the military. So,
1: yeah, thanks for that. Such an important reminder too. And that's part of what you guys were also seeing as part of your research and your contribution to the community, was asking if people feel safe or not. And we know that because of this sort of impunity, ongoing impunity that the state and the US military have, that so many of those issues are never really addressed. And that's why these kind of community accountability movements, you know, fights, struggles are so essential, because if the state's not going to do it, someone has to do it. I think that's kind of the bottom line to a lot of the work that you guys have done, is like, if the state doesn't care about elderly Filipinos or elderly Native Hawaiian people, that it is up to the rest of the community to take action, to mobilize resources, to find interpreters, to find access to healthcare for those most vulnerable people in the community.
0: I think, which also I feel like then goes to show how the state itself is not really designed to help us, right? Mm-hmm. It's designed to sustain itself and privilege the people that are in power. Mm-hmm. And so who really cares and takes care of us is us. You know, you can see that with Lahaina, with the Kaunalo flooding. It's community taking care of community, because it's the state is actually the one doing violence against us. They're not taking care of us. Like, we're supposed to be their, you know, the people that they govern and take care of. But in actuality, they do a lot of violence against our people, with our men, with our women, with our children. So I also think, like, we need to think of a different world in place that's not state-centered, or at least the Western state-centered model.
1: Thank you so much for bringing these stories, bringing the voices from the ground in, and for telling us more about Tugnawa's role in disaster recovery and forming alternatives to state-run aid and state-run community response. The storms are continuing to be stronger all over the world. In Japan, we have earthquakes and other storms as well. In the Philippines, we constantly are having more and more typhoons that are stronger. And so the Lahaina Strong phrase, this sense of we keep us safe, I think that's one of the strongest phrases of the past decade, that all of our communities, we have a responsibility as individuals and in communities to support each other in not just the recovery from disaster, but in the forward thinking, moving, and resistance to some of these state sanctioned violences that are happening all across our communities and the world. So thank you for joining us. And here's to a free and sovereign Hawaii. Free Hawaii.

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Left Radio. On today's episode, we have on Miriam Sharabadi from Beirut, Lebanon, to discuss the current situation in Lebanon, the current war of aggression, Israel and the U.S. against multiple countries in the region, including Lebanon, the invasion of southern Lebanon, the bombing of Beirut by Israel. We talk about the ethnic and religious makeup of Lebanese society, Christians, Sunnis, Shia, Druze, the political formations that arise out of that, the impotence of and the corruption, the comprador nature, really, of the official Lebanese government, the relationship between the government and the military proper, the relationship between the military and Hezbollah. We talk about the pager attacks, the assassination of Nasrallah, the intentions of Israel, the contradictions politically between Israel and the U.S. and the rest of the region, the Iran war, and so much more. This is really an attempt, and so many of our episodes over the past several months, really, have been an attempt to educate as much as one can politically about the nature of the societies in West Asia. You know, opposing American imperialism, opposing Israel. That's all essential, but understanding the domestic makeup, the perspectives of Iranians, of Palestinians, of the Lebanese, and understanding those societies at deeper and deeper levels, understanding the true nature, the organic, mass-based nature of the resistance movements that we're taught to hate. You know, what the Western media calls terrorist organizations like Hezbollah and Hamas, the PMF, the militias in Iraq, Ansar Allah, we're told that these are terrorists. These are organic people's movements against imperialism and colonialism. And, you know, we're taught, and we talk about this in the episode as well, that these, that Hezbollah in particular and Hamas and Ansar Allah, that these are Iranian proxies, as if they're some nefarious artificial creation of Iran and not natural organic movements that around their shared interest of decolonizing West Asia and kicking out the imperialist invaders, they naturally come together to form the axis of resistance. And we just get a fascinating, you know, on the ground perspective of somebody born and raised in Lebanon, who is in the Maronite Christian community, overcame right-wing indoctrination as a youth to have a broader view. And I really want to connect, and I want people to go to Miriam's articles in the show notes. We touch on some of them a little bit, but they're really good, really in-depth, really insightful, and moving, inspiring analysis, critique, and so much more. So I highly encourage people to support her, check out her Substack, read those articles. And once again, I truly believe that if you listen to this entire episode, you will come out the other end with a better understanding of Lebanon, the internal politics, the resistance, the solidarity between different religious groups, a Christian recognizing the utter importance of Hezbollah and supporting Hezbollah, even against the Vatican, who takes a much more wishy-washy position so many times on the wars of aggression on behalf of Israel and the U.S. and the West more broadly in West Asia. So, fascinating conversation, amazing guest. So happy to have Miriam on. Huge shout out to Adam, aka Save Sheikh Jarrah, on Instagram. Many people listening to this podcast will have heard Adam on previous episodes or certainly be following him on social media. A wonderful voice, and it was because of him that I was able to be put into connection with Miriam and making this episode possible at all. So without further ado, here is my fascinating, insightful conversation with Miriam Sharabadi about the current situation in Lebanon, Israeli aggression in the region, Hezbollah, and so much more.

0: thank you for having me. I'm Miriam Sherabadi. I'm a Lebanese journalist based in Beirut. My focus is typically on how we revive our Christianity in a time of resistance and how we should not abandon our identity as a people, as natives, in exchange for our sectarian identity, which has been used to kind of divide and conquer the region for centuries, I would say. So from that perspective, I think I'm just going to talk from a human position and as a person who's lived in this region for a while.
1: Wonderful. Well, it's a pleasure and an honor to have you on. Shout out to our mutual friend Adam on Instagram. It's Save Sheikh Jarrah, who connected us. And I really wanted to have somebody from Lebanon to talk about the situation that is actually living it, that has the lived experience of operating within it, not only presently, but, you know, for the past several decades, given the tensions between Israel and Lebanon and Israel and the entire region, of course. Before we get into the details of the outline itself, can you kind of just talk about your personal experiences in Lebanon, you know, how far back those experiences go and you know, how it's kind of shaped you to live in that country, but that region, given the, you know, volatile nature that it can sometimes take?
0: So let's go way back. First of all, I'm a Christian Maronite, so I'm from the heart of Mount Lebanon, where largely, especially before 2006, most people were would identify as like a right-wing political party members, even though they're not necessarily members, but they're largely from that ideology, from that mentality, right? Because the civil war has divided the country into regions, and that kind of ended in the late 90s. Which means most of the people where I grew up had not overcome that kind of identity crisis they were facing in the sectarian sense. So I'm born in the late 90s. So I lived a bit through that mentality. I grew up in it, actually, where the perception of Muslims is a distant perception. We don't really like them. We don't particularly hate them. But we also kind of find them irrelevant in our day-to-day life because the majority of all our surrounding is Christian Maronites. And that has been the position of the church throughout the civil war. And there was a whole war that was about eliminating each other and creating like that Christian Maronite canton kind of space between Mount Lebanon a bit to the north and like excluding the southern side of Beirut to the south. And the north, as well as the Bapa. And so that mentality kind of lived still at the time when I was growing up. However, there is also a parallel ideology I grew up around, which is the SSNP, the Syrian Socialist Nationalist Party. So that's basically the political party that says Lebanon, Syria, Jordan, Palestine are all one country, and we should work to liberate and reunite greater Syria, right? Mm. So these are two very opposing parties that live in the same area. however, my direct surrounding was more right-wing. So I grew up in that. I went to school in a Maronite Catholic school. So largely our discussions were very devoid of any understanding of how Muslims think, who they are, what they believe in, right? It was very kind of eccentric on Christian Maronites and Europe, the US, like that was the ideal, the dream to kind of go there. And so obviously we also grew up on hating on Palestinians in the sense of considering them like outsiders, a bit of occupiers, a bit of, you know, the whole civil war mentality in Lebanon was about how the Palestinians killed the Christians and how the Syrians also killed the Christians. And there's like that sense of persecution for the Maronites throughout. However, growing up, my mother wasn't particularly very keen on the right wing, on the right wing politics, even though she is from the heart of the right wing family. She's from the Jmail family, actually. But she had a different mentality. She had engaged a lot with the Islamic surrounding of the country, and with Syrians and with Palestinians, and she had a very different position. So we grew up in a bit of a mix, but largely our friends, our surroundings, our extended families, they were very right wing. At some point, the questions began to arise that we see the extent of how do I call it? The criminal mentality at the time, that was what I defined it as, the criminal mentality of what Israel is. But we cannot define it in our understanding of our day-to-day life ideology, right? Where I grew up. So, because there was a certain allyship between the Maronites and Israel during the war, and nobody would kind of say this was a mistake. Some people will defend it from a certain position of, oh, look, we had no other choice. So it was very difficult to take that position, where to say, well, no, that's an enemy, and it will be an enemy, and there's no way we had no other choice. Something is wrong. Right? But this is what drove me to questioning where I came from, how I thought, what my ideology is. Now, somewhere around the 2013, like every Maronite family, we all kind of end up immigrating at some point, or one of us or some of us immigrating. So we did. We immigrated to Canada. And then, shock of my life, for the North Americans, we are all Arabs. And I had never been defined as an Arab. And so you start having those questions of, if the world sees us as this one bulk, then how come we don't see ourselves that way? How come we divide ourselves? We look and say, oh, no, I'm a Christian. I'm not a Muslim, so I'm not an Arab. Right? Like that. These questions kind of arise. And so I had that endeavor in Canada, and I found my identity crisis driving me to questioning a bit of deeper questions, such as not just who am I? Because, خلاص, we established, I'm an Arab. I live in an Arab world. It is a majority Islamic world, but every ethnicity and sect within it live kind of peacefully. No one ever told me not to wear something, not to drink something, not to go somewhere. Right? And I used to go around all the time. No one would really, quote unquote, harass or persecute me for being who I am or doing what I do. So that kind of started breaking down. I joined Palestine activism, and I began asking myself, is this a Christian problem? Because it's clearly not an Islamic issue, per se. It seems like there is a problem with our understanding as Christians and the right to self-defense. Right? Where do we draw that line between don't kill, forgive your enemy, and, well, my enemy is annihilating me, right? Yeah. My enemy is killing humanity in front of my eyes. My enemy is killing my people, and I don't see it where Christ ever said you have to only protect Christians, right? Like these were very ludicrous ideas that came to mind, and I could never find the answers where I grew up or in the right wing mentality where I came from. And the general political direction and the telling of history, because there is no real history for Lebanon. It has not been written as a unified history, especially during the Civil War. And before it, there's a lot of questions about certain aspects of the history of Lebanon and the making of. Right. So the storytelling of history didn't add up on the Christian right wing end. There were a lot of loose ends, unanswered questions, and frankly, some things just don't make sense. Right? So it drove me to look somewhere else and to question why this is not just a political party position for the Christian Maronites, but it's a Christian church position, right? And that's that was very interesting for me, and I delved from there towards where I am now. So I hope that gives you a bit of a briefing. But I finished high school and university in Canada, went to Germany, and then I decided, you know what, I should come back home. This is where we belong. This is where we have something to offer. And if we're going to do something, it has to be doing it from where I know I can, have an efficient voice, do something on the ground, even in the most simple and basic ways. So I ended up becoming a journalist back in Lebanon.
1: Nice. Yeah, so I'm very that's a fascinating backstory, and I think it's really critical to understand the perspective that you're coming from and kind of the stuff you had to overcome to reach the perspectives you have now, coming up in a right-wing Christian community in the wake of a civil war that, you know, often exaggerated or emphasized sectarian and religious divides. You're mentioning and alluding to the fact that your Christianity and your own experiences have led you away from a sort of right-wing mentality. I was wondering if you could talk about how you might describe your politics today and how your Christianity in particular frames or influences your politics.
0: I'm going to say something that could sound very odd. But at some point, my line of questioning of the world and of politics drove me away from Christianity, away from the church altogether. What brought me back is the martyred leader, Sayyid Hassan Nasrallah. It's his ability to connect the dots that were missing in what the church was offering, which is we are facing a day-to-day persecution, not by Muslims, not by our counterparts in the country, but by the Western ideology, right? The imperialist Western ideology inherently is what is persecuting us. And the only ones that defended us were actually the Islamic resistance. And largely, at least in the later eras, before that we had Abdel Nasser, we had Hafez al-Assad, there is a history of Arabs defending the Arab identity with all its structure. But during my lifetime, it was largely Sayyid Hassan Nasrallah that reestablished the link between faith, reality, and the right to self-defense, right, which was very much missing. And so when I put it that way, what I identify as is, I would say I'm an Arab nationalist. I happen to be Christian, and I do believe as a Christian today, I am an actual Christian believer, not in the traditional sense where I perceive Christianity as a tradition to upkeep. No, but I do have faith in Christ, in the resurrection, in the life he has taught us to live. I do believe that the only way for us to move forward is primarily to liberate ourselves, not just militarily, but to also liberate our understanding of faith, because the faith God has given us and the life that Jesus Christ has taught us is a faith where not only can we coexist, we live in a singular path with a singular fate collectively, as long as we believe in this one God, right? That's one end. And even if some of us might not believe in a God, if they uphold the understanding of the value of humanity in the same sense, this is what believing in God is, in other terms, away from faith. Like, this is what religion is, away from faith, right?
1: Yeah.
0: So it's understanding that. So I just identify myself as someone who lives here, who wants liberty and freedom on the ground, in terms of resources, and in terms of our ability to understand our faith, which has also been largely colonized, not just recently, but since the Crusader era.
1: Mm-hmm. Yeah, absolutely. Well, let's go ahead and get into, I think it's so important to understand where you're coming from, and I really appreciate you articulating that so well. But we are going to talk a little bit now about the history and the current situation in Lebanon, because I think one of the main goals of this conversation is not only to highlight some of, you know, the core arguments and themes that you've put out in your work and in your essays, your articles, but also to help inform a largely Western or English-speaking audience about what's actually happening, particularly in Lebanon, because obviously my audience will be, you know, uniquely informed on these topics compared to the average American, but the average American they don't even know where Lebanon is, right? And
0: right.
1: So when they hear these words, when they hear Beirut, when they hear Hezbollah, Nasrallah, I mean, for the average American, they don't have any orientation to even those words and what they mean. So you know, our audience is much more informed for obvious reasons, but still, there's so much that we don't know. So I'm just going to kind of, let's walk through some of these questions. You know, Hezbollah was sort of born in 1982 because Israel invaded. The PMF was born in 2014 because the U.S. invasion created ISIS. And there's obviously deeper connections to the intelligence agencies between ISIS and Mossad and the CIA. Hamas itself grew out of the conditions of occupation. The resistance axis is a direct product of the aggression that it resists, but the aggression always gets to define the resistance as the original problem. We'll often hear that, you know, that Israel is, like, even just in the phrase that Israel has a right to defend itself, there is this presumption that Israel is uniquely under attack by, you know, this resistance axis, and that they have to defend themselves when the entire existence of the axis itself is a response in so many ways to Israeli and Western aggression. So how do you kind of explain that inversion? How do you make sense of that problem? And what would you like people in the West to kind of know about the honest historical chain of cause and effect that has played out in Lebanon in particular?
0: So primarily, the first thing I would point out is that throughout history, especially following World War II, the world began understanding itself from the position of a reality is a de facto reality if the Americans and Europeans acknowledge it as such. All right. So it's not about what history actually is. It's not about what happened. It's about how does it get acknowledged. And even journalism began to form itself in that perspective, in which the wording that gets chosen is a de facto reality wording rather than relaying information from a perspective of cause and consequence. Right. And so the ability to say Israel has the right to defend itself emerges inherently from the concept that Israel is a de facto reality that everyone acknowledges and accepts. And that makes it a country. The reality on the ground is very different from that. The reality on the ground is that, to a large degree, no one acknowledges Israel as a state inside the West Bank, inside Gaza, in Lebanon, in Iraq, in Syria, of course, prior to HTS. On the ground, from 1948 until the Oslo Accords, Israel was not acknowledged as a de facto reality. It was an occupation in the making, and the West was trying to establish its presence as a reality. I will highlight one thing. When I talk about Arabs, I do not include puppet governments. I do not include made-up states in the Gulf that have an imposed monarchy established to rule them, which runs on clientele, and basically they're just American puppets. Mm-hmm. When I talk about Arabs, I talk about an Arab people who understands their identity very clearly, away from the divisions of Sykes-Picot, the Gulf divisions, and otherwise. So from that sense, the people of the region never really perceived Israel as a de facto reality. So when you look at it from that perspective, you see that the resistance is not something to identify as a group excluded from the people. Right? Mm-hmm. It's not you have the resistance and the people. Mm. No, the resistance is the people. Right. And to further establish that, when we talk about a resistance emerging, for most Westerners, they perceive it the same way they perceive a proxy emerging. Right. And so someone comes in, gives a bunch of people weapons, and they give them an agenda, and then they just blindly follow that. Right. This is not what happened. The rise of the resistance, particularly Hezbollah. Primarily, Hezbollah did not rise from nothing. It rose from a bunch of resistance movements. Some of them are left-wing political parties. Some of them are SSMP political party. Some of them are Fatah. Some of them are, like Palestinian resistance groups. They developed from whomever was in the region that was being occupied, basically. Right? And it started not with military operations, it started with people boiling oil and dropping it over the heads of Israeli soldiers walking in their towns.
1: Mm.
0: That's how it started. It started with women saying, "We will not accept to leave." It started with men saying, "If you take one more step, we will shoot at you." Right? It started with the people, and then the people organized and became the resistance.
1: Mm.
0: Not the other way around. It's not a group that was imposed on a people. It's a people that were left with no choice, and they were offered a choice, and they took it.
1: Mm.
0: That's what it is.
1: Yeah.
0: And that's not just Hezbollah. That is Hamas. That is the PIJ. That is the PMF. That is Ansarullah. Right? That is all those resistance movements. And so I guess what I'm trying to say is that the West must understand that there is no such thing as a resistance that can be separated from the people. Half the resistance is the people.
1: Yes. I think that's so beautifully put, and I think it's so important to understand. So often in Western media, these entities, these organizations, they're presented as, you know, the classic phrase, these are Iranian proxies. And the idea, the way that they're painted, is that these are sort of like, artificial, astroturfed, sort of groups that Iran has managed to create and prop up in the region for its own nefarious goals. But what you're saying is actually the truth of the matter, which is that these are organic expressions and an organic emergence from the grassroots of resistance to the brutal occupation and colonialist expansionism and war crimes imposed on people in the region and throughout the region. And why wouldn't? All throughout the history of colonialism in particular, and the entire history of imperialism, there's always resistance to it. And so I think,
0: absolutely.
1: Yeah, you said that very well.
0: So even Iran, when we talk about Iran, Iran is a revolution. It emerge in the same logic, right? And largely the Islamic revolution in Iran is inherently tied to the Arab resistance movements in the region. And the Arab resistance countries. So largely, when we talk about Syria and the Islamic Revolution, most people don't know that a lot of the folks were trained in Syria, as were the Palestinian resistance fighters. They were trained in Syria. They were offered some weapons by Hafez al-Assad to overturn the government of the Shah. Right?
1: Yeah.
0: There is a regional understanding that the future belongs to this entire group of nations, this entire group of people. And so they have always understood that their fate is unified in the fight against Western imperialism. So even Iran comes at it from the same perspective. And Iran's support for resistance movement in the region is not from a position of... there definitely is mutual interest
1: mm-hmm.
0: in that sense, but it doesn't come from a position of imperial expansion. Rather, it comes from a deep understanding of what Islam truly is. And by all means, had Vatican taken the decision to say, well, I want to give people the right to defend themselves in the face of probable exploitation of the people of West Asia, to the extent that their existence might become put to question, right? So Christianity today, for example, is in an existential crisis in the region. Right? Had Vatican done something about it, we wouldn't be.
1: Mm-hmm.
0: Had we were given the right to self-defense, we wouldn't be. Our options were national options, largely in the region. The religious aspect emerged from an understanding of the nation, and not from a sectarian position. The sectarian positions are actually largely a result of Western imperialism, right? Giving a minority power over a majority and interfering in local politics. So you have the U.S. today sanctioning on duty Lebanese army officers, and that's not considered foreign intervention in Lebanese affairs.
1: Mm-hmm.
0: But if Iran says we will impose a reality on the Americans to force the end of a war on Lebanon as part of the end of the war on Iran, or the war between Iran and the U.S., then that's considered foreign intervention. Right? There's a big question here about what is foreign intervention. And how do we understand it in a sense of regional security?
1: Yeah. No, absolutely. I think that's another great point. Not only is the organizations and the resistance themselves organic, but the connections between Iran and Hezbollah and Hamas and Ansar Allah, they themselves are organic expressions of a unified interest in resistance, in self-determination, in, you know, the anti-imperialism in the region and the decolonization of the region. Not only the extraction or the defeat of the colonial entity of Israel, but also ultimately the goal, you know, and one of the obstacles to liberation would be the overthrowing of these comprador regimes in so many of these countries that fundamentally are there to serve Western interests in all its forms. And so that this is a national and regional liberation movement from colonialism, from imperialism, and from neocolonial comprador regimes that have been imposed upon the people in the region.
0: Absolutely. Absolutely. And I think, see, some people will come in and say, because these are some of the arguments that I've heard, is that, well, diplomacy could be an option that would cost less blood. Well, where did that get us? We've been, what we're seeing today is actually a result of over 70 years of diplomacy. This is exactly what this is. Over 70 years of diplomacy having the upper hand and armed resistance movements being kind of the weaker hand on the global scale, right? Mm-hmm. So even Vatican went on to say, okay, we have a diplomatic decision to make, and they thought the diplomatic answer would save face, right, and protect, quote unquote, at least the Christians of Palestine. Well, because Vatican only recognized Israel in 1993, and so where did that end up, right? So you have the Israeli argument that says, well, there are more Christians now than there was historically in Jerusalem, right? But these are Zionist Christians; these are occupiers; these are not the Christians of the land. So what's the benefit of that? The people of the land are still being ethnically cleansed, forced out, killed, imprisoned, tortured, right? And so when we look at it, the diplomatic decisions have led to an existential crisis that we are living in today, which forced the hand of Palestinians to take the decision of the Al-Aqsa flood. There was no other option. Right. And it forced the hand of the Lebanese resistance to say, we are going to support. It forced the hand of Ansarullah to say, we are going to support. It pushed everyone to the decision to say, well, the only option we have left is a military option because the enemy is out there to annihilate us. They're not out there to, quote unquote, survive. Mm-hmm. Right. They're out there to annihilate. And that makes the whole war very different. Its framing is occupier and occupied. It's not people of the same region fighting for resources. This is not what it is.
1: Yeah, absolutely. And the insistence on diplomacy in a fundamentally unjust situation is like the encouragement of diplomacy between the boot and the neck. Like Israeli interest and Western imperialist interest are just inherently at odds with the interest of the majority of the people in the region and their own, you know, determination, their own, you know, vision for self-determination and liberation. So even just the, it sounds good to liberal ears to be like, hey, why don't we all come together, use diplomacy instead of war, and negotiate? But the very foundations of that negotiation assume that both sides are morally equal and that they're all just trying to figure out how to live together in this crazy, you know, and it's like, that's not the case. The entire conflict is the product of occupation and invasion and colonialist, you know, the colonialist drive to dominate the entire region. What Israel wants is to be a regional hegemon, to dominate so completely all of its neighbors, to defeat any forms of organic resistance whatsoever so that it can ultimately expand in the region, its borders and territory, and dominate the region economically and militarily. Like you Absolutely. Can't negotiate with somebody whose goal is that, right?
0: Absolutely. And the rule becomes, if you don't work for us, you're dead.
1: Yeah.
0: Right. And you're not just dead. You will be tortured to death. Your family will be tortured to death. And everyone you ever knew and loved will be tortured to death. Mm. That is the equation that Palestinians in the West Bank are offered.
1: Yeah.
0: Quite literally. And it's the same thing in Gaza. And it's the same thing in South Lebanon. So when Israel calls up someone and says, Either step outside your home or we will kill you with the rest of your family. What is that? In what sense do you diplomatically deal with this situation? I'm going to assume you can diplomatically impose pressure on Israel not to do that aggression at that moment. How do you deal with that mentality, that intention, and the possibility that this can happen again and there is nothing you can do about it? Yeah. Is that a sense of security? It's not. That's bullshit.
1: Absolutely. Absolutely. I want to talk about Hezbollah a little bit more. I'm going to get a little bit more into your critiques of the Vatican and you know, Hezbollah versus the Vatican's presence and reaction in the region and all of that. But just to kind of give some background to some of the bigger stories that have come out of Lebanon in particular in the last 2 years or so is the pager attack and, of course, the assassination of Nasrallah. Can you talk about your experience and the experience of the Lebanese people to these two particular incidents and sort of how Lebanese society overall dealt with them? And then maybe you could talk as well about the current state of Hezbollah today, given what's going on in southern Lebanon in particular.
0: Right. So I'm going to start with the pagers attack. The moment the pagers attack happened, I was particularly in Beirut, and people started calling each other, saying, "If you have anything wireless in your hand, throw it out," because it was starting to come out that things are blowing up, but nobody understood what was blowing up and how and why, and the event itself happened over a few minutes. Things started blowing up here and there, and you know, people's panic also extended beyond the last blow up. So people were throwing anything that's wireless in their hands, a pager, a talkie-walkie, anything that they would use, and those are included into the civilian world, right? So we're talking nurses, doctors, people who work in the municipality, really anyone. Who uses any sorts of wireless kind of communication devices in that sense, other than phones. These were all kind of thrown out. People were shouting at each other. We went down the street. There were people on the ground. I was on a motorbike with a friend. We were going to the hospital to give blood because it was clear that there would be an urgency for that. And you would walk the street with ambulances everywhere, picking people up, people in shock, some people running with blood all over them. Nobody really understood what was going on. We went to the hospital. We still did not understand what was going on. It took about an hour before people started truly comprehending to some degree what had just happened. In that moment, I don't think there was a Lebanese that did not feel a sense of violation. Right. It was the biggest, most demonic aggression against a country with all its people. Everybody mobilized in Mount Lebanon, in Beirut, in the south, in the north, everybody mobilized to try and do something in the face of that. However, that unity did not translate for long. It was quickly employed to serve a political purpose. And those who fit into the American agenda, the political leaders that fit into the political agenda, quickly came out and said, Hezbollah has put

0: civilians in danger. But the shift was automatically blamed from the person or the country or the group or the intelligence agency that put together such a demonic plan to the resistance movement that is fighting an imbalanced war. Right? Mm-hmm. That employment was problematic largely, especially in areas where Shias lived alongside other sectarian groups, other sects. Because that was the sign that we are about to see a rise in sectarian commentary, positioning, and an attempt to isolate the Shia group as a whole, which is the resistance and its community, because half the resistance is the people, to isolate those groups and pressure them into either surrender or annihilation, right? I think that was one of the primary signs that we witnessed. And then shortly after the second attack happened, the wireless talkie-walkies also blew up. It was part of the same Israeli demonic operation. And so after that happened, came the assassination of the leadership in Beirut.
1: Really quickly, but before you move on to the leadership, I'm just curious, ultimately, what was the casualty numbers insofar as, you know, Lebanese society could come up with them, of the people that were injured or outright killed in that disgusting pager attack across the country?
0: I think in a total kind of number of casualty, we're talking about maybe 4,000 4,000 people injured.
1: Wow.
0: In that attack.
1: I see.
0: Right. And that's a very big number, and a lot of them are civilian personalities.
1: Absolutely, including children.
0: Exactly. And when I say civilian, I do consider resistance fighters to be civilian, because they are the people choosing to defend themselves. But in that case, when I say civilian, I'm talking about women and children and elderly and people just in their homes. Nobody that was at the front line fighting. Right? These were people who were in their homes, in their jobs, in the street, because some pagers blew up in grocery stores, right? It was just people doing people things. Yeah. It's like you're walking down Costco and things just start blowing up. It was pretty much that was what it is. And we're talking 4,000 casualties. It's people who lost their eyesight, people who lost their hands, people who lost limbs, stomach injuries, people who were paralyzed. It's people who lost something major. And it's also the trauma of people who were sitting there, seeing it happen, not knowing how to react and what was going to happen next. It's also people who lost children because their kid was closer to the pager than they were. This is what happened. It targeted the people inherently. It did not have any military target. It was meant to break the morale of a people. It was meant to make them feel like there is nowhere safe for them. It was meant to make them feel like the resistance is willing to sacrifice them and create that separation between people and resistance, right?
1: It was a straight up terrorist attack on the civilian society of Lebanon.
0: Absolutely.
1: And in the U.S., absolutely. You know, Netanyahu came over to the U.S. and handed out golden pagers to, you know, his most fervent supporters in Congress here in the
0: exactly.
1: United States. It was absolutely disgusting.
0: So it was considered one of the most successful terrorist attacks in history. Right? But in parallel to that, what happened on the ground was exactly the opposite of what the pagers attack was meant to yield. It made the people's trust in the resistance more keen. And what do I mean when I say that? I mean, it made people who still had doubts realize that there is no safety for humanity

politically to create a sectarian issue even deeper. And then after that, we have the assassination of the leadership in Dahye. And what followed is the moment that stopped time for everyone. It was the martyrdom of Sayyid Hassan. Without a doubt, the martyrdom of Sayyid Hassan changed the future of the region. That Israel was correct about. What didn't happen is the resistance did not end. It grew. But not surprisingly, the Americans and the Israelis knew that because they have a history. They had martyred Sayyid Abbas, the first leader of the Islamic resistance in Lebanon. They have assassinated our leadership, but that did not end or falter the resistance. What it did do, though, it did create major shockwaves and create certain vacuums in certain places. One place I would largely admit is the media. It's the ability to offer a clear description of reality as it is. He was one of the people that could do that in the most eloquent, tangible, easy to understand ways and put it in the context of what is the people's duty, what is the resistance duty, and where everybody fits in the fight against occupation and imperialism. So there is a vacuum on that end. On the military end, however, the resistance was very much capable of regenerating itself, regenerating its leadership and regenerating its plans, its growth on the path that Sayyid Hassan had drawn, on the path of the Islamic resistance, on the path of understanding the Islamic revolution. It did not move a single centimeter away from that. And we have seen that. On the battlefield, we have seen the FPVs taking hold of what it means to go to war with Lebanon for Israel. We have seen that the Israelis, while they are capable of entering Lebanese territory, which they failed to do for 2 years, which is already a miracle. So entering it on the third year is not really shocking. It's a failure to them. But even though they managed to enter, they cannot sustain a single post. They cannot sustain their presence in a single house. They cannot sustain their presence in a single town, right? They're being attacked from everywhere, all the time, continuously. And that's by their own admission. If I don't want to talk about their resistance statements and the clarity that comes from that. So in the face of that, what Israel did is it went over to assassinate the journalists that are covering the reality on the ground. And so then we had several journalist martyrs, but as of latest, the veteran martyr, Ali Shayab, who was martyred alongside Fatma Miftouni, the two journalists that had been closest to the battlefields and proving every time Israel puts forward a narrative that it is false, like taking over Khiam or entering to this town or that, they would go to that town and they would show that they're spending in that town and Israel is not there. So they broke even the image of a victory for the Israelis. So Israel's decision to go from the pagers attack to the assassination of the resistance leadership to the assassination of Sayyid Hassan Nasrallah to the assassination of journalists and now a systematic assassination of the medics, and then and in the middle of all of that, a continuous assassination of the people, creating a death toll that is absolutely unnecessary in a war context. So it's basically a genocide, yeah. An ethnic cleansing. The purpose of all of that is to break the structure of the resistance, which is the people, which is the popular choice. But can you do that? Can you really eliminate a people? History has shown that you can.

0: Recent years have shown that Israel has failed to do so, even in Gaza, despite the televised genocide, despite over 100,000 martyrs, despite all of that absolute destruction, tragedy after tragedy, global support, zero accountability. What still stands is that the people of Gaza will not surrender to Israel and they will not leave. Right, like these are two things that we have seen not happening. And this is what the resistance is made of.
1: Yeah.
0: It's not that people choose resistance, it's that people have no other choice but to defend themselves.
1: Well, I love to move in this direction because a natural question that arises in the minds of anybody paying attention to everything that you're saying is, okay, where in the hell is the Lebanese state proper? You know, we Hezbollah and these resistance factions, they're not the state in Lebanon. They're organic. They're very much intertwined with the people, as you made it incredibly clear. They're doing, you know, everything they can to protect their people, to fight for liberation, to defend themselves against Israeli and Western brutal terroristic aggression. And then you say, well, where's the Lebanese prime minister? Where's the state proper? And that gets into a very interesting question here, because the Lebanese state is a sort of case study in so much of what your articles, which I'll link to in the show notes here, are covering and arguing, right? It's a government that's hollowed out by clientelism, corruption, foreign patronage, that 91% of Lebanese people say corruption pervades their national institutions. You have the new government under Nawaf Salam, who is entering peace talks with Israel, reportedly moving toward disarming Hezbollah, which is a major, you know, part of these talks, as far as I understand it. And even the government of Lebanon itself has at various times said that it's going to disarm Hezbollah. The actual practicality of doing that is something else entirely, but still there's that move. And this is all while currently Israeli forces are trying to occupy and continuously demolishing Lebanese homes and sometimes entire villages in Lebanon. So can you tell us about the Lebanese government, and what the people's reaction to it is, and how you understand it, how the people who support the resistance understand the Lebanese government?
0: I'm going to start with a general description of what a Lebanese government is historically. The Lebanese government is the agreement between sects and political movements to manage Lebanese livelihood. It is by no means, has historically not been a decision maker in Lebanese politics. It is a consequence of de facto power balances in Lebanese society. In that sense, the West largely tries to impose an aspect on the Lebanese government, an agenda, a purpose, an image on the Lebanese government to try to achieve something. But the truth is, the Americans do not think the Lebanese government can, in any way, shape, or form, achieve the goals that they have set them out to. What they are doing is pressuring the government far enough to attempt to create a militia state that could potentially serve a certain level of chaos that would pressure the resistance. So let's go back a bit to when that when a similar we when we were in a similar situation just before the Ta'if Agreement. So in 1983, after the assassination of Bashir Ismail, who had come to presidency on largely known as have come to presidency on an Israeli tank, and that's because the Israelis were in Beirut, they wanted him, and he was the liaison, the Christian Maronite liaison, with the Israelis in the war against the Shias, the Sunnis, the Palestinians, and anyone else, including the Syrians, until Pierre Ismail, the father of Bashir Ismail, found himself stuck. So he called in the Syrians to defend him in the face of Al-Ahrar, and in the face of the Palestinians. They called in on the Syrians to enter Lebanon. That's how the Syrians entered Lebanon. It's by request from the Christian Maronite leadership, opposite to what gets told in today's day-to-day conversation. And so the Syrians entered Lebanon Bashir Ismail allied with the Israelis. Amin Ismail was the pawn that was meant to talk to the Arab kind of countries, right? And Pierre Ismail is the father. Amin and Bashir are siblings. So after the assassination of Bashir Ismail, because he became president, and well, there was a whole controversy over over his assassination, but largely he was assassinated. And in 1993, Amin Ismail came in and signed something called the May 17 Agreement. So in 1983, the May 17 Agreement treaty stipulated allegedly, right, a normalization agreement between Lebanon and Israel. It, at the time, it was the prime minister was Shafiq Wazan, I believe. And the idea was similar to exactly what today we are talking about. So if you sign a normalization agreement, the Israelis will withdraw from the country, right? And we will have full diplomatic, political, and economic relations with Israel. The agreement was signed, by the way. It just was never ratified. And it wasn't ratified because of the popular opposition to that treaty. And so the first time the Christians went towards that direction, which Joseph Aoun is going to now, the Christians ended up with the Ta'if Agreement, which reduced their political influence in the government to presidency. Right? Before that, they had much greater influence. And now even the presidency has limited reach in what the president can do and cannot do before the prime minister moves forward with any file. So if we put it in that context, the attempt at the time was to alter the balance of power at a time when Israel and the U.S. were the most powerful in the whole region. When we look at it from that perspective, we understand that the government failed to achieve the U.S. agenda when the opposition was still largely contained in southern Lebanon, parts of Beirut, and that's about it. The Americans, on the other hand, at the time, not only had all the Arab support, they had their Marines in Beirut. They had their warships just facing our sea. I think the New Jersey came in 1984, just soon after. The Americans had ultimate power in the region. The Islamic Revolution was barely just a few years old. It had not been able to create a sense of regional security. There was no resistance in Iraq. There was only the Iraqi government, which is equally infiltrated as the Lebanese one. There was only pro-resistance state was Syria. And that was the only line of defense. Today, the situation is different. Syria has fallen. There is no Damascus for the backing of the Christian Maronites if their plan fails. But the Americans don't have the reach they had. And in doing that, what they're trying to do now is push the Lebanese president to take a decision forcing, or and the prime minister, because the president is not actually the head of the Lebanese military anymore. It's actually the decision of the prime minister. Mm. So push the prime minister and the president to force the Lebanese army to take a decision to militarily face the resistance, which will result in only one thing, which is the division of the military, mm-hmm. which is exactly what happened at the start of the Lebanese civil war. But chaos has become the plan of the Americans. It happened in Syria. The plan, in my opinion, is moving forward to Jordan next, and Egypt.
1: It happened in Libya.
0: Libya, Iraq. The plan is chaos. If you cannot contain it and take control of it, create enough chaos that your opposition cannot either, right? And it would, and the attrition would become less on the Americans and more on the proxies. So from that perspective, this time, the first time there was something, there was a military platoon kind of called the Free Lebanese Army. Mm-hmm. We've seen that in Syria too.
1: Yep.
0: That failed. And then they created the South Lebanon Army, which later became known as the Lahad Army, which is basically ahead of a platoon in South Lebanon, Antoine Lahad. And they separated from the military, created their own army. They are Israeli-led. And they're the ones that created the Chaim Torture Center under Israeli supervision and became the direct proxies of the Israelis in South Lebanon during the occupation. Right. But that plan today has no grounds. At the time, the leadership of that platoon was Christian. A lot of the soldiers in it were Sunni, Shia, Christian, etc., Druze. But at the time, the resistance was minimal relative to the capabilities of the resistance today. And the ideology to fight as an existential threat was also different. Today, not all the Christians are in one basket of mm-hmm. positioning. The Sunnis have absolutely no interest in South Lebanon, we're talking, have absolutely no interest in any allyship with the Israelis. And the Shia clearly find themselves in an existential crisis, not in a situation where they can convince a group to compromise something in return for something else. Equally, the Israelis have no intention of finding a middle ground. What they need is a major victory. Otherwise, they cannot convince their settlers that they have reestablished any form of deterrence. And if they can't convince their settlers, Israel as an entity falters from the inside without the need of an external war anymore. Because most people that make Aliyah, why do they do that? They're promised land, they're promised money, they're promised security and stability, right? Like, this is part of the kind of luxury life. It's the American dream, but for the Jews, basically.
1: Mm-hmm. Yeah.
0: But that is no longer an option. So that means most people that have somewhere else to go will go. The ones that will choose to fight are the remnants of the Haganah and the Zionist terrorist militias. And so those in the face of our resistance, I think, would eventually falter, because that would mean the weakening of Israel, would mean the rise of Jordan, the rise of Egypt, one way or another, because that means the threat against the two countries becomes existential in its essence. Right? And so in the face of that kind of switch in the balance of power, alongside Iranian missile strikes that would destroy U.S. and NATO capabilities to defend the entity, I think Israel needs a clear victory. They cannot compromise on a image of a victory anymore.
1: Mm-hmm.
0: And that's not possible. The Lebanese government in all of this has no place. Historically, has had no place. It serves on the political end. But on the ground, it's the military that has any sense of balance of power. And everybody knows if the military this time divides along sectarian lines, the majority of the military is actually to the side of the resistance and not opposing to it, because they understand the reality of the existential threat that the region is facing, not just from the south, but also from the north. And so from that perspective, the government, all it can do is it can say it wants something or say it doesn't want something. But we know they are incapable of implementing anything. The Israelis know they are incapable of implementing anything. The Americans know they are incapable of implementing anything.
1: Mm.
0: The idea is to create chaos. But even internal militias, there is really, I don't think there is any grounds for any internal militia to perceive that if it gets some military funding, it can take control of the ground in any way, shape, or form in a location that has any impact on the resistance. So if a Christian militia, for example, takes control of Mount Lebanon, this has zero impact on the resistance. The Americans are not interested in that.
1: Mm-hmm.
0: They need to be able to take control of the southern suburb of Beirut, for example. They need to be able to take control of Merjayun, of Sur, of the south, the borderline. But they can't. There is no militia that now appears to be able to do that. We have a risk from the north that is much bigger than anything internally. So now the question is, to what degree do the Sunnis in the country believe they have any option of survival with the proxies of ISIS and Al-Qaeda in the north versus in a liberated Arab world, right? And I think that that is the largest, most concerning challenge that the region is facing. And we saw it in Iraq, where they have clearly positioned themselves in alliance with the resistance to a large degree through the PMF. We also saw it in Lebanon, particularly in parts of the Baqa'a, where other parts, the Sunnis allied with the proxies, some of the Sunnis did not. Right. Mm-hmm. And this time the Palestinians are clearly positioned with the resistance. And Lebanon has a large number of Palestinian camps. So they are not part of the tools or proxies that will be used against the resistance, I think. So we're in a bit of a complex situation. But the, to go back to your question, the government, where is it? What is it capable of? It's absolutely irrelevant. You see, no one was shocked when the military withdrew from the south. No one actually expected the military to stay in the south. Like, they're not allowed to have guns and point them at Israel. What are they going to do?
1: Yeah.
0: Like, you know, this whole kind of rhetoric of, oh, yes, one military that will defend us. No one really believes that. This is just things you say and statements coming from the prime ministry or the presidential office. Things you say when you have like an idealistic purity politics kind of thing. But no one on the ground thought that the military would hold its position in the south. No one.
1: So that, yeah, so there's two big things that I'm getting out of that question is that the Lebanese government has no genuine mass support from the people. It's sort of impotent. It's irrelevant in so many ways. And it has, you know, no real connection to the real resistance, and the military itself is not necessarily, how would you describe the relationship between the state and the military itself?
0: The state and the military have a functional, relationship. Let's put it that way.
1: Okay.
0: In terms of internal security, it functions as such.
1: Sure.
0: They're in accordance, but the military itself is the balance of power of the country. It's not the government, and it's not the presidency. The proof is, we have lived in a country without a president for 3 years, I think. Nothing changed, right?
1: Yeah.
0: So before the election of President On, the first one, Michel On, we had been without a president for a few years. Nothing in the country changed whatsoever. Our government has been like a kind of, it's a managerial position, really. It helps manage the public sector, but the majority of the country is based on privatizing the public sector, which means every neighborhood in the country have their own generator for electricity. Nobody really counts on government electricity. Every neighborhood has their own supply of water, one way or another. There is something called the government supply and the management of resources, but nobody really counts on it as a legitimate and only source to do so. So really, its presence and absence is largely managerial,
1: rather than
0: functional on the ground. Even hospitals, schools, every sect has their hospitals, every sect has their schools, their universities. It's really just managerial.
1: Yeah, that's fascinating.
0: The military itself, however, it's what sustains the balance of power in the country. And the military, the way it's divided, its leadership, its decision-making, it's based on what the rest of the country is based on, which is called 6x6 repeated, which means every sect has to be present. Well, the major sects, the Christians, they're represented by the Maronites, the Sunnis, the Shias, and the Druze. They have to be represented and agreed upon for a decision to move forward. That's what it is.
1: Yeah. It's structured so that the different sects get proportional democratic input.
0: Well, I wouldn't call it democratic. It
1: sure.
0: Just has to be agreed upon.
1: Okay.
0: Wait, that's the version of of democracy we have in Lebanon. It's called Demokratia Tawafuqiyya, which is consociational democracy.
1: Mm.
0: Right? It's a consensus-based democracy. So I don't know what kind of democracy that is. Democracy is just a big umbrella term that you make up words for it to make it functional. What it is, it's basically a group of people. If they don't all agree on something, it won't happen.
1: Right.
0: If they don't all agree on something, then every sect for its own. Figure it out. That's how it works. Okay. And they will fight each other over it. The military, however, is the backbone of a unified country. The moment the military divides, it means every sect will try to create its own quote unquote liberated area.
1: And that'll be civil war all over again, right?
0: Pretty much.
1: Yeah.
0: Now, what that means, the reason I say pretty much is because I think this time, the understanding of what a liberated area is different. Yes, the Maronites will try to create a Maronite area. Maybe parts of the Sunnis that are allied with the US will try to do like their own Sunni cantons. But the rest of the country is not interested. They were create their liberated areas from Israel and the Maronites. Yeah. You know what I mean?
1: Mm-hmm.
0: They will be able to sustain their structure for what exists within them without feeling the need to eliminate one or the other. And that would inherently break the cause for the conception of a civil war. What you will have is, once again, Christian Maronites killing each other, which is what half the Civil War was. It was Christians fighting Christians, especially in the Maronite area. Whether it's the war between the Lebanese forces and the army, and it was the Christian part of the army because the army was divided. You had the Lebanese forces fighting each other, where in one night there was a coup from Samir Jaja on a guy called Hbeya, and Samir Jaja killed 400 Lebanese forces men. It was a series of massacres between the Maronites, and I think we will see that again if that would happen. So the only loser out of it would largely be the Christians, and it's insane that the president is actually going forward with that idea, because at the time the only ones that were able to save any Christian Maronite influence in the country were the Syrians, and not shockingly, Nabih Birre, the head of the Amal movement and the Speaker of Parliament since forever. So, yeah, I think that gives you a briefing as to why. So the entire point of Nawaf Salam now and the president is to try to trigger a popular response on the ground, which they believe would inherently then trigger an opposition response that would lead to a civil war. But people largely know that the president and the government have no real power to implement anything, which is why everybody is waiting to see what will the military decision be. Mm-hmm. What's the position of the chief of the army chief, Rudolf Haykal? And what will the meeting of the 29th, the quote-unquote security meeting between Lebanon and Israel, achieve? Because that's what happened in 83 and 84. When we talk about security coordination, there will be some kind of, I don't want to call it coup, but it's a coup, that will tip the balance of power. Not just, I don't think this time it will be in the country. I think it will be in the region. Because the region understands that the attrition of Hezbollah means losing the first line of defense against Israel. Right?
1: Yeah.
0: And it's the first line of defense for the Palestinians, the continued existence of the Palestinians.
1: What is the relationship between Hezbollah and the military itself right now?
0: The military has always had large coordination with Hezbollah. There was never a moment in recent history, so post-2000, where the military did something without coordination with Hezbollah. Even when we saw the military go into Hezbollah warehouses, right, and take out whatever weapons they found or whatnot. These are locations given to the military by Hezbollah and coordinated through Hezbollah. The military understands that it cannot do anything, neither in the suburbs, nor in the south, nor in the Bekaa, without Hezbollah coordination, because all they have to do, and that happened when the first time Rudolf Haykal was asked to face Hezbollah in the southern suburb of Beirut, that was back at, during the 15 months of quote-unquote ceasefire. He was asked, why don't you go in? He was asked to go into the southern suburb of Beirut and search it, right, for weapons and whatnot. And then his question was, what do you want me to do when the people in the neighborhood come down to the street? They said, you know, you're the military. Take practical action. He said, you want me to fight women and children? Because this is what will happen. The people will defend the resistance. Half the resistance is the people. And he said, no, I'm not going to do it. And he didn't do it. Because if there is no coordination, people will not back off.
1: Mm. Yeah, that's powerful. Fascinating stuff to navigate in internal Lebanese society, especially as they're under all these pressures. And I want to ask this. I have a couple more questions. I want to be respectful of your time here.
0: No worries.
1: But I do have this question about a recent event, and all the stuff we've talked about so far is obviously an essential background to kind of understand, you know, the situation and how this affects the society. But on April 8th in 2026, just a month or two ago, the same day a ceasefire to the Iran war was announced and Hezbollah had signaled a halt to attacks, Israel launched what they call Operation Eternal Darkness. Again, cartoonishly evil name for this operation. But it was fundamentally around not just, you know, southern Lebanon, as we've often heard, but hitting central Beirut without warning during rush hour, right? Bodies on the street of residential neighborhoods. It was a brutal attack. You argue in your Vatican piece, again, which I'll link to in the show notes, that strikes like this are deliberate, they're purposeful, they're intentional, they're timed to kill political settlements, negotiations, peace talks, undermine the ceasefire itself before they can possibly take root. And that was a huge part of the subsequent contention between Iran and the U.S. and the negotiations was that as they're ostensibly calling for a ceasefire and working through negotiations, Israel is directly and brutally bombing all over Lebanon. Can you walk us through what happened there and what it tells us about, you know, who actually wants a resolution and what Israel's ultimate goals are, you know, even as we're given these ideas of ceasefires and negotiations and ending the war and all of this, what Israel's actual intentions are in Lebanon and beyond?
0: So practically, what's going on, I would argue, since the invasion of Iraq, has been a continuous war with, at best, periods of warrior's rest. Mm. Let's put it that way. When you talk about April 8th, what happened on April 8th is something Israel does in every war. Everybody knows the moment a ceasefire is about to happen, Israel will use the last few minutes to commit the largest, most despicable massacre it can. That's general knowledge. Imagine that we live in a time where people, when they hear ceasefire, they know we are about to have 200 to 300 martyrs that will not live to the ceasefire.
1: Mm.
0: Wait, that's the reality on the ground.
1: Mm.
0: When Israel does that, this is not a sign of someone who's looking to end a war and compromise for a solution. This is a sign to say, I will have an upper hand, sustain it, maintain it, and I will do whatever it takes, kill how many people I want, and even commit a televised genocide without flinching if I have to. But right now, I need a break to reestablish my military capabilities, reassess my target banks, and figure out what my next move is. That is what a ceasefire is for the Israelis and the Americans. And that is why Iran's demands for the end of the war is a sustainable end of the war and inherently includes the exit of the Americans from the region. Because what guarantees the Americans aren't going to go for another regime change attempt or war against any part of the region to ultimately be able to occupy it?
1: Mm-hmm.
0: Nothing.
1: All right.
0: Nothing. The only thing that does that is them exiting the region completely. Right?
1: Yeah.
0: And them exiting the region completely includes them not being able to give standard military support to Israel.
1: Mm-hmm.
0: That then utterly means that we can take over. Because the only reason we have not been able, as an Arab people, to win the war against Israel is because we're not fighting Israel. We're fighting all of NATO, all of the West in the occupation entity.
1: Yeah.
0: They have the weapon manufacturing capabilities of NATO and the US. This is what it is, basically. To be honest, not just NATO and the US. I think Russia is largely tied to that as well. And China has large trade with the Israeli entity. So it's really, they have major income and military support from across the world at a time when no one wants the Arab world and the Islamic worlds to rise and become a unified entity that can enter the scientific, economic, and cultural world, right? Because it poses a great threat to the rest of the, let's put it that way, empires of the world. When Israel committed April 8 massacres, the ultimate goal was killing itself. That inherently drives us to understanding that the last resort, which is a diplomatic solution to a war, right? A ceasefire is a last resort, is it not? I think a ceasefire is a last resort. And when you turn a ceasefire, right, into a deliberate killing machine, you are eliminating the last resort.
1: Yeah.
0: And the only aspect of the conditions of a just war, by the definition of St. Augustine and the Vatican themselves, that still held back the legitimate authority from taking the decision to defend for defense was the argument that there is other resorts and self-defense has not become, military self-defense has not become the last resort. Right?
1: Mm-hmm.
0: But I would like someone to explain to me how military self-defense has not become the last resort. In my understanding of what has been happening, I don't want to talk about the last 70 years. I want to talk about the last 3 years. Isn't military defense the only resort left?
1: Mm-hmm.
0: I don't see how any other resort is available. And the proof is that the resistance has surrendered in Syria. There is no resistance in Syria. What happened to Syria? Israel is halfway through to Damascus.
1: Exactly.
0: They're killing people every day. They're kidnapping people every day. They're bombing Syria whenever they want.
1: Yeah.
0: And that's their own proxies in Syria. That's their own revolution in Syria.
1: Mm-hmm.
0: That's the most diplomatic win they've gotten in Syria historically. And what do we have? More killing, more aggression, more crime, more genocide.
1: Yeah.
0: So even the argument that if the resistance surrenders, Israel will no longer have an excuse, Syria has demonstrated that. The truth is, Israel will create an excuse. I don't think anyone gave the Israelis more than Yasser Arafat gave the Israelis. What were and Mahmoud Abbas? Where is the West Bank today?
1: Mm-hmm.
0: Right. So what is the last resort? All diplomatic, nonviolent, peaceful alternatives have been fully and utterly exhausted for 70 years. More.
1: Well, yeah. I mean, so many great points earlier. You talked about the point being chaos, right? Destroying these societies, doing basically to Lebanon, and ultimately they want to do this to Iran as well. what they did to Syria, what we're talking about, what they, you know, what they accomplished in Syria. We covered that on this show extensively before, during, and after. We said that that's exactly what would happen, that that was the Israeli goal, that if the U.S. And Israel were able to overthrow Bashar al-Assad, that is what they would replace it with, and they're trying to play that out throughout the region. I think the U.S., right after the Iraq and Afghanistan, the goal on what the U.S. narrative of the goal was is like, we're going to overthrow these governments and we're going to build these nations up in our own image, and that was a failed project. So what the U.S. military, from my perspective, and you can tell me if you agree or disagree with this, they're kind of aligning themselves more, especially under the Trump regime, with the Israeli perspective that regime change and an installation of a puppet government and full control over society and developing it in its own image, that's kind of failed. That was dead with the Iraq and Afghanistan wars. They're cool with just destroying these countries because that fundamentally still serves Israel's main interest, and it doesn't take the 10, 20 years of occupation by the U.S. military and the attempt to build the economies and all of that that the American people have turned so much against, right? The idea of nation building, etc. So they're fine with just destroying, and I think that's what they're doing. The resistance makes it hard because, as you said earlier, the whole settler colonial idea is that, you know, Israel says settle in these areas and we'll make it safe for you. Resistance compromises the ability for that stability and that safety. And Israel has, although it's lashing out in these violent ways, has increasingly sort of been exposed as not being able, really, to provide that stability and safety. And certainly, in lieu of U.S. military and economic support, it would have no chance whatsoever. I'm interested in your perspective, given the fact that the U.S. and Israel are so tight at the hip, and you just said, we're not just fighting Israel. If we were just fighting Israel, this fight would have been over a long time ago. We're fighting NATO, and more than anything, when you're fighting NATO, you're fighting the U.S. The NATO is an extension of U.S. hegemonic geopolitical power in so many ways, and the U.S. leads NATO fundamentally. So I'm interested in a two-part question here. What do you make of the internal divides in American society over support for Israel, while the parties and the institutions and the Trump administration clearly are all in for Israel? The people themselves, right, left, and center, and I can say that as somebody who lives here and talks with people across the political spectrum, they're 100% have turned against Israel. And so that's not going to have an immediate consequence to the aggression in the region, but certainly perhaps there will be medium and long-term impacts of that. So I'm interested in your perspective on that. And then I'm interested in the second question, which is how would you phrase the answer to the question, what are Israel's goals in Lebanon? And I'll hand it over to you.
0: All right. Heavy questions. I will try to make this as concise and clear as possible. Israel is the most advanced proxy post for Washington in the region.
1: Mm-hmm.
0: Okay. This is how I would define it. It is not a state in and by itself, and it is not the chooser of its own political decision making. It is a consequence, a necessity, and an imposed reality in such a way that it has been shaped as a state to create the option for plausible deniability when the U.S. wants something done without having to do it. So the concept of utter destruction for Israel is actually an American one, using Zionist militia proxies to achieve that goal, the same way they use ISIS, but Israel is much more expensive to upkeep. It has a much greater role. It serves as a barrier state in the region. It cannot possibly integrate. It's not even meant to be potentially in any way, shape, or form possible for it to integrate in the region or the region to integrate with it. It is structured in a way to serve the purposes with utter blatant aggression, with plausible deniability for kind of like the diplomatic Obama era U.S. So as I said, Obama, but like all the presidents in Washington prior to Donald Trump. Donald Trump came in at a time, in my opinion, when the U.S. Empire is no longer doing great. The global trade economy is shifting. The military power is shifting. The resistance movement is becoming a regional movement and solidifying in that sense.
1: Mm-hmm.
0: Africa is looking at alternatives for liberation with greater capacity. And the world in general is starting to shift away from the reality imposed after World War II. And so from that perspective, Washington itself and the decision as to why suddenly we see the great divide between the U.S. and Israel is foundationally in the idea that Israel is becoming a greater burden on the U.S. than it was. Washington's perspective of its future is starting to shift from hegemonic to how can we recede our influence and sustain our existence.
1: Mm.
0: Right? So receding the influence is out of the Middle East or West Asia and abandoning the burden, which is Israel. So to do that, the cost must become much, much higher. And now the cost is rising, right? Sayyid Hassan Nasrallah, peace be upon his soul, he said in one of his speeches, when American soldiers start coming into the region vertically and leaving horizontally, so coming in alive and leaving dead,
1: mm-hmm.
0: this is when the price will start becoming high enough for the Americans to realize that their only option is an exit from the region. And I think we're witnessing that today. And this struggle itself is what is showing in Washington, because the burden of sustaining and upkeeping Israel has become so high that the average American citizen is paying the price. They're paying the price financially in grocery stores and gas stations. They're also paying the price in their understanding of their own humanity, because for the first time, the average American sees what has been happening for 70 years, what they have been funding for 70 plus years.
1: Mm-hmm.
0: So I don't know if that answers your question.
1: Oh, yeah.
0: But for me, I don't perceive them as two states with two different agendas. I perceive it as a proxy. The proxy now wants to survive, so it's willing to do the extra damage, right, to prove that it is worthy to upkeep. And there is no need for America to abandon it and that it can achieve its goals. So it's willing to go into greater criminal mentality
1: mm-hmm.
0: with the backing of the U.S., because the U.S. has no issue with the criminality of Israel per se, as long as they achieve their goals. But the problem is that they're not achieving the goals. So in that perspective, the average American is suddenly realizing that the burden of upkeeping Israel is greater humanistically and financially. And there is no purpose in doing that. If the hegemony of the U.S. recedes, the livelihood of the average American will not diminish. It will not. But the livelihood of the rich 1% probably will. So I think that's what the U.S. Is facing right now, even though it's being defined in the words of U.S.-Israel. What it truly is, it's a war between the interests of the average American and the interests of the oligarchs.
1: Yeah. I mean, absolutely correct. I agree with that. And it is hopeful, right? Even as Israel and the U.S. lash out more belligerently, you know, more cruelly, more just genocidally in the region, it is a function of their weakness that they have to lash out. It's a function of their decline. For the U.S. increasingly to kind of, you know, parrot what you're saying in so many ways, It's a burden, right? There's domestic issues as well. This huge ballooning debt from all of these West Asian wars, you know, trillions and trillions of dollars spent, millions of people killed. The quality of life for the average American is going down. It's sad. And I just want to say this as an American, it's pathetic that the average American has known so little about this, that it took so much for us to see our common humanity, and still millions of Americans do not. 30% of this country are on the the Trump train as it flies off a cliff, right? They would, they're sort of psychopathically distorted by living in empire, and they are true children of empire. And, you know, if we have to go into World War III, they would still support it. But that's a minority of the population, a strong one, a powerful one, but still a minority. Increasingly, especially among people under 50, we're disgusted by Israel, disgusted with our own government, right? Right, left, or center. The average working class person in America hates our government as a whole. And there's going to be domestic consequences of that eventually. The people are one place, the government is in quite another. There's a lag there. But yes, I think all of these things are kind of coming to a head. And so Israel will get increasingly desperate. And that should, I mean, that does worry us. It's already committing a genocide. It's willing to, I mean, it has nuclear weapons, etc. As this plays out, because I do think ultimately you're correct that they will purge the U.S.-Israel entity from West Asia. I do think that the resistance will ultimately be successful. In the meantime, Israel will do anything and everything to prevent that.
0: Absolutely.
1: And we know they have the Samson option, that if they felt like they were existentially cornered, that they've, you know, internally said that they're willing to let the nukes fly. So what do you think? I mean, I know this is speculative, but how do you see that process playing out over the next several years? And so far as you have an opinion on that?
0: My understanding of the resistance and of the Islamic resistance in structure and concept, they have absolutely thought about that. They have absolutely taken it into consideration. And given the fundamental disagreement with the use of nukes and the fact that they would not end the resistance because they're being threatened with nukes, but they would absolutely look for a way to resist in which nukes is not used, even if that means a larger number of martyrs. Today, a nuke means a greater loss over time. In a sense, it means, in a sense of proportionality, the overall destruction and loss of life, not just human life, given a nuke, is much greater than a war of attrition without a nuke, right? So from that perspective of proportionality, I think the idea of the resistance in winning the war in a points-based perspective is very important to understand. Had they perceived it differently, I think we would have seen an all-out war by now. Mm-hmm. The number of martyrs is very big between Gaza and Iraq and Lebanon and Libya and Yemen and Syria. And it's very big. Iran, right? We would have seen an all-out war had it not been that perspective. The perspective of a point-based confrontation, ideally, the way I think they think, is that they will look for a way that Israel will fall in Tel Aviv as fast as Syria fell in Damascus internally. Mm. And they would not have the time for nuking it.
1: Yeah. Yeah. We shall see.
0: I hope so, at least.
1: Yeah. No, definitely. Absolutely. And of course, launching the nuke would have its own incredible international blowback. I mean, it would be unprecedented. It would literally be the nail in the coffin of whatever's left of Israel if they were to pursue that. So it would certainly be a last resort. They say it's on the table, but it would also at the same exact moment be the end of Israel for sure. So let me just ask you one more question here and then I'll allow you to go. I just want to say that we weren't able to get into a lot of the stuff in your piece about the Vatican and Christian experience. I mean, we touched on it quite a bit, I think, but I'm linking your articles in the show notes and I highly encourage people to read them. They're wonderful. They're in depth. They're incredibly insightful and educational. And they're principled, right? There's not this pretense that you often see in journalists, especially here in the West, to feign some sort of object. Objectivity. It takes a side of humanity, and I appreciate that about your work. But your closing image in that Vatican piece, again, I'll link to it, is a burning house, right? The choice facing every outside institution is whether to help out the fire, help put out the fire, or stand outside calling it a tragedy while telling the people trapped inside to quietly accept it. This is something, you know, that we see time and time again from the Vatican, from liberal institutions around the world more broadly, especially ones connected to the West. We talk a lot on this show about building real internationalist solidarity. I believe as an American that my primary political goal is to do everything I can to get my government's boot off the throat of my brothers and sisters in the global South. And whether I get health care, higher wages, better transportation here in the United States, that is all secondary to the human moral obligation that I have to stop my government harming, embargoing, sanctioning, murdering my brothers and sisters around the world. And that's something that we push hard on the show. And that requires knowledge of international societies, of different cultures, refusal to fall into our own propaganda, and ultimately solidarity with those resisting empire. And our listeners are truly hungry for what that might mean beyond merely posting on social media. So this is a hard question. I know, you know, no one person has all the answers here, but I'd like to ask you this directly. What would you like to see? What do you need from Western anti-imperialists, right? Right now, and what does meaningful solidarity from us with the Lebanese resistance actually look like from your perspective?
0: I don't think I'm in a position to tell people what to do, but I will frame my answer as such. What are you willing to lose to defend another person's right to life? Right, and in our in my understanding as a Christian, Christianity has taught me that when you do what is right, you will be persecuted. When you do what is just, you will be persecuted. You will lose a lot, and you have to be willing to give up a lot from what it means to live a comfortable life. These come as inherent consequences in the face of oppression and the oppressors. Because the oppressors have the ability to do that, to persecute you, to threaten you, to strip you of certain rights, and even to paint you in a despicable image. The question is, what are you willing to lose to defend another person's life? And if your answer is not coming from a position of true love for the right to life, you have to question to what extent you perceive yourself as an anti-imperialist, because a maximal version of anti-imperialism is drawn to us in the life of Christ Himself, and it comes from the idea, and from the statement which He made: there is no greater love than to lay down your life for those you love. Right. So sacrifice is a necessity. How much you're willing to sacrifice, I understand not everybody in this world is willing to sacrifice everything to the extent of martyrdom and persecution. But to understand the extent of your imperialist work, you must be able to weigh it to the extent of what you're willing to lose. Because the governments that you are fighting, the oppressors that you are fighting, the institutions that you are fighting, they are willing to go as far as killing you, persecuting you, imprisoning you, painting you in despicable images. Are you willing to go far enough to do that, regardless of what's going to happen in return to you, and to what degree? And this is how you understand to what degree you can be efficient in your anti-imperialist war. Are you willing to go and fight the weapons manufacturers? Are you willing to go and fight the AI agencies that are creating kill lists? Are you willing to go and fight the economy that sustains imperialism? Are you willing to go and fight the ideology that sustains imperialism? Are you willing to even go as far enough as to challenge your own perception of what the world is, of what good and bad are, of what faith really is, of what humanity really means, to reach the answers that you are looking for, and fundamentally, finally, but not the least of all, Are you willing to always say the truth for what it is, regardless of the consequences, without the buts and ifs? Right? If you say the resistance is doing well, but your conversation's over. you don't buts and ifs the resistance. The resistance knows what it's doing, what it's capable of. And it has proven it has a very clear moral, ethical agenda in its fight against the enemies, even when the enemy is targeting women, children,

0: means, you can find me on Substack and Twitter. My name on Substack is going to be, I guess, the same name that you're going to use. My Twitter, I will also ask you to link it below. And perhaps if you're going to look to understand politics in a better way, there's Vocal Politics. That's a good platform in English to follow up on, alongside a few others, I guess. I will link them. I just don't have something off of the top of my head right now.
1: That's fine, yeah.
0: But I will definitely link a few, and hopefully we can try to work better towards establishing an understanding of the real world. Look at journalists who are from the region. Look at journalists who have been in the region for decades, not who have come to cover the war for a couple of weeks and leave. There are journalists that have covered Syria for decades and Lebanon for decades. They're foreigners. Perfect English. You will not have any trouble with that. And there are local journalists as well that you can find on Twitter and Instagram that will help you perceive reality for what it is, for all the pain it carries, and the fierceness it forces people to adopt.
1: Yeah. I'll link to all of that in the show notes. And, you know, I just want to say, for all the downsides of the internet and social media, one of the most amazing things about it is that regular people like you and I from across the world are, you know, my government brutalizing the people of West Asia. This is the first time in human history that a regular guy from Omaha could talk to somebody from Lebanon and get underneath and beyond the corporate media narratives and actually talk about truth, talk about what's going on, and connect as human beings. So it's deeply meaningful to me. I really appreciate your work. I'll link to your Substack, your Twitter, any links you send me in the meantime over an email. I'll make sure to include them as well. And keep in touch. I would love to have you back on anytime as the situation develops, my friend. Thank you so much.
0: Pleasure is mine. Thank you very much for having me. And thank you for all the listeners for taking the time to...

0: Real quick. No, I'm not.
1: Well, you're not. It's okay. It's okay. There we go. Yeah, it doesn't matter.
0: Okay.
1: Hooray.
0: I'm Todd Galbi. This is Nick Estes. Sorry about the little technical snafu. We are joined today by our producer and also host of East is a Podcast, Sina Rahmani, also a friend of mine, longtime supporter of the show. We're going to be talking about Iran today and the recent defeat of the United States imperialist attack. Obviously, we're not calling, you know, we're not like throwing in the towel for the United States yet. There's much more to discuss. There's a lot of things unfolding. But at this current conjuncture and time, especially with Iran walking away from the talks, asking the United States, demanding the United States and Israel withdraw from southern Lebanon as a precondition, kind of marks a certain turning point. Also, it demonstrates the sort of sovereignty and the power of Iran to basically resist and to refuse. I mean, the power to say no is literally the definition of sovereignty as we know it today. But I want to just maybe for those of you who don't know, seeing, I mean, everyone kind of knows that you've been on this podcast, or this episode, or this show, sorry, quite a number of times. We're always like inviting you on when bad things happen in Iran, but there seems to be something, there seems to be something different about this particular moment. But why don't you introduce yourselves to our listeners and our viewers today?
1: Hi, Nick. Yeah, no, I'm happy to be here. This is like, being on this show is really fun for me. It's like putting on a suit to like go to a different room of my house. Like, hello, I'm in someplace new, but it feels, I don't know. The last episode we did was very hectic. I think you were like pressed for time, and it was like the middle of the war. And yeah, I'm just a hectic person on top of everything. And so it feels like this is a good time to, I did something radically different for this episode. I actually took some notes, and I also did something I've never done before. This is breaking news. Where's the breaking news sound effect? Okay, I'm not going to be too ADHD, but I wish I had a breaking news sound effect, because I used DeepSeek. I used AI to summarize a daily occurrence of the war, because it's all a big blur to me. It's like going to some horrible fair for like a month. But looking at the results of that, which I should just share, which is, it's so insane, some of the things. So anyways, I'm excited to be in this episode, and it's always good to be on the Red Nation podcast. I'll see myself in post-production. It's very funny. Anyways, but yeah, we should get into it. How did you want to structure the episode, Nick?
0: I think a lot has happened since the last time we talked, but let's just do some refreshers, and then maybe we can jump right into the recent, the recent sort of like peace talks, whatever you want to call them. I think the question that was circling around in my mind about this particular war was the question of sovereignty. As somebody who's in American Indian Studies, Indigenous Studies, the word sovereignty gets thrown around a lot. And I think it has a particular resonance in this moment in time. So maybe we can start there. But before we get to the question of sovereignty, maybe you can just kind of give us a rundown of what's happened since the last time we talked. I don't think there was a ceasefire that had been reached the last time we had talked. I think it was still in the middle of active bombing of Iran, but also significant retaliation against not just Israel and the Zionist forces, but also the military bases that had, you know, it's completely encircle and surround Iran and this axis of resistance. So maybe just talk a little bit. Let's just do some play by play. What has happened since the last time we talked, and leading us up into this moment where there's these kind of like negotiations. They're very performative. You know, they're going to Pakistan. They're not going to Pakistan. People are leaving. There's like deals that have supposedly been met. There's, you know, Trump today was talking about having a good conversation, a great conversation with Hezbollah, which I just think is so funny. Like, when has a sitting U.S. president ever said, you know, he's had a great conversation with Hezbollah?
1: Yeah, that was a new one. I thought, I didn't think I could be surprised by anything he said, but that was a new one. Yeah, so to answer your question, I mean, I think I can't exactly, maybe the chat can remind us. This is the good thing about live streaming. It was pretty soon into the war, I feel. This went on for, let's say, 40 days. Basically 40 days, like in Iran it's called the Ramadan War. Here we don't call it anything. We call it the Iran War, which tells you something, because the name itself is so utterly stupid. Epic Fury, like the most Reddit-ass name of a military campaign you've ever heard in your
0: entire life. And they dropped it. They don't use that word anymore.
1: Oh yeah, that's true. They didn't drop it, but like it's like the most uncreative, like, you know, meth head bro. Coked up, like, yeah, that's a great thing. Yeah, that's a great thing. Like, just some Rustin the Third ass thinking. Plus, of course, the stupid Israelis calling it Lion's Roar or something. But the ultimate, I would say, like, where we left off, it was like kind of becoming clear the pattern that was going to take in part of this, which was they can't stop Iran's missiles, which, as you correctly point out, are a kind of the pinnacle manifestation, missiles and drones, the pinnacle manifestation of Iran's sovereignty, right? So sovereignty, what's the Mao quote? At the barrel of the gun? Political something, authority comes at the barrel of the gun, the famous Mao quote. But essentially, today, it comes at the barrel of a missile, or like whatever, the body of a missile, in the sense that Iran's ability to strike back against what was supposed to be a devastating attack. It was supposed to be, all the kind of words that the imperialists throw out during all of this decapitation, blah, blah, blah. I mean, in the first day, it was like they dropped 1,000, they hit 1,000 targets. I think over the course of the war, they dropped 18,000 bombs in total, in terms of like just an insane number of attacks combined, the Americans and the Israelis. But at the end of the day, I think there was nothing in terms of significant. Oh, political power flows from the barrel of a gun. Thank you. The significance of all of this was that the war continued after setting that kind of pattern of Iran still survives and strikes back and hits in a way that really hurts, which is to say, using these famous, the most noted one was Khorramshahr, which was this kind of cluster munition that there's a famous clip of the Iranian general, the martyr general, Hajizadeh, talking about that, and that because it can kind of divide into, I think, up to 80 submunitions that are kind of smaller craters, but significant sort of munitions that you can create in a large zone with up to 80 sort of actual Khorramshahr missiles, like a large area of destruction, which is kind of telegraphing a larger strategy to understand of Iran's military approach here, which is you don't need to have the world's biggest bomb. You just need to have a missile big enough to make your enemies regret doing this. So that's, I would say, the definition of sovereignty today. And there are very few countries that have that. And they are, although even then, there are countries that have that ability to inflict that kind of power on the imperialists, but you wonder, do they have the ability to resist, right? So lots of countries have firepower, but it's can they resist the firepower of the imperialist powers? And so that's what I would say is sort of real story here, of that this is a story of resilience, of steadfastness, and it's a continuation of the same story we've seen on all the fronts of this war, right? Which is to say Gaza, that's the first front, that the resilience of the Palestinian resistance to continue fighting until the ceasefire was declared. Same in Lebanon, the resilience despite severe and devastating blows that the Lebanese resistance continued to fight on. And as we've seen since, not only sort of rolled with the punches, so to speak, but reinvented their approach or took it to a new level and used these FPV drones that are hitting them and increasing the casualties on the enemy side. So I think the Iranian story is a sort of much larger version of that, nationwide version of that. So that is, I think, the sort of wide angle lens of that. It's the story of resilience through power, which is to say that Iranian ability to weather the brutal bombings in certain spots. And we're talking, and I don't mean that, I mean that directly. Like, there's all these stories that came out in the aftermath of missile bases getting bombed. And it was basically all they could do was the entrances. And ever since then, during this sort of, if it is ceasefire, is it, maybe it's an interregnum. And we should talk about that, because that sort of basic, what you call this moment that we're in now, sort of tells it kind of says it is an insight into how you feel like the rest of this will unfold. So wherever this moment we're in now is that there's definitely like a rearming of all sides. Everyone is looking at the damage it did, that the other side did, and collecting themselves. And in the Iranian case, that, you know, it's being widely reported. I mean, who knows how much of it's true, but I do not think that the Iranians, when they built this system, didn't account for massive firepower and attack on the part of the U.S. empire and its you know, Zionist pit bull, ethno-state, colony, military base. Like, I think they thought of that. They said, gee, what are they going to do? Bomb us to splinterines, and that's part of it. So to the degree that some of these missile cities, I don't know what to do with this stupid mic. I feel like I'm hugging it. It's like, hello, come here, sweet shore, my sweet shore baby. Like, some of these bombing bases have, like, they have trains, they have railway systems inside of them where they take missiles so they can come fast to their spots while they'll be launched. And so, and on top of that, like, the successes that the Israelis and the Americans sort of cited in all of this, beyond like the war crimes, which is like what they do, like hitting steel plants, hitting infrastructure, hitting up the country's largest bridge, the Qadaj Bridge, and actually doing a massive war crime, killing dozens of picnicking family members. I mean, this is some diabolical shit that they did out in the open. And yet the Iranians continue to fight back. And really, all of that is to say that that was only that was one front of the war, because there are two fronts of this war, so to speak. There is the Iranian homeland, there is the sort of homeland front of the countries, and then there's the wider regional front. And that, Iran was the clear victor. I mean, Iran smashed those bases like an MMA fighter. Like, that was the American strategy of building up a ring of bases around their Iranian enemy to surveil them and God knows what, and to intimidate them. This strategy failed. This was a massive failure, because it didn't stop Iranian sovereignty. It didn't stop their ability to hit them. So I guess maybe I'll kind of stop there. I'll say that's that moment that we're in living now, is that the moment we're in this moment right now, what is it, June 2nd? How is it June? It was like February an hour ago, somehow. But this moment we're in now is a strange one, because the consequences of the war themselves are already playing out, which is to say, even if something's not completed, it's how it's the ripple effects around that act are now being felt, that even if the result is different of the so-called ongoing war, that those effects are not connected to this, because the simple truth is you can't dislodge Iran from itself, which is to say the geography of Iran is what it's used to establish itself as this regional power. And on top of that, it's a country, it's a vast country with a large population that has now been more united than ever. And with all of these ingredients, you have really like an unstoppable, unbreakable fortress of a country that just simply will not kneel. So in a way, the war is over. Like, what we think of, like, because the closing, the Strait of Hormuz, I'm saying like, Hormuz, listen to me, listening to too many white people podcasts. Hormuz is that little strip of land, which was like, took place through like a phone call of this martyred general. Like, just that little decision alone, like that is a kind of, I'm still trying to figuring it out. It's an act of sovereignty, certainly. And it's arguably like one of the most consequential acts of sovereignty in in modern history, which is to say that the Iranians erected a new choke point and arguably, and I don't think it's arguable, I think it's clear, probably the most important choke point in the world, which is this little slither, I think it's 35 miles, 35 kilometers, miles at a certain point. People can look into it, but it's a very tiny piece of land. Iran has 2,000 miles of coastline surrounding it. So it's like the ultimate, like it's the ultimate shooting range, and anybody who goes in there needs the permission of the Iranian, like of the Iranian state. So that is not going to change either. And that will go into the future. That's why, if you have now an excuse to do that, which is all the Iranians needed in the end, it turned out, they could have done this anytime, but you just needed an excuse, because if you had done that, the world would have said, sorry, you can't do this to us. We're going to invade you. You would have been the enemy. But guess what? You let them make this stupid mistake and you take then the opportunity to create a new status quo. So this is where we are now. Whether this war continues, I think, and I don't mean to diminish like the damage and obviously the lost lives. These are serious things, but the historic consequences are already completed, and every day they unfold to a greater extent. So that like they announce every day like gleefully the Iranian, I think it's like the IRGC Navy. I want to say, I don't remember who's announcing it. Somebody on the Iranian side is announcing, oh, today 25 ships passed with the permission of the IRGC. So they're saying that our new system is working. This new order of things is being established. The world would rather pay Iran a few pennies for per barrel of oil than to have their societies collapse. So it's this is not what they wanted. This is not what they wanted at all. So I'll stop there. I went on for way too long, but maybe we can sort of kick it. We can sort of examine, go and maybe look into big events during it, or I don't know. I don't know how you want to take it.
0: I'll just kind of do a breakdown of the military, like this asymmetric kind of warfare, because that's what's been happening. But before I do that, I want to kind of just, you and I were having a text conversation, and I wanted to answer the question that you and I, that you had kind of asked me about, because we're talking about Great Plains, North American indigenous warfare, and like the settler colonial conquest of, you know, the western part of North America. Specifically the U.S. Indian Wars in like the 19th century is kind of being this very violent like process of genocidal expansion and warfare. And one of the, you know, I always think back about that period, because you asked a question, and it's something that actually is a question that always gets asked, and it's like, well, imagine what it would be like if indigenous nations who were also fighting each other while fighting the United States had allied together. And in fact, they did. And when they did, they did a pounding, you know, on the United States. And one example is the 1791 St. Clair's defeat. It's the worst defeat of the U.S. military in its entire history. I mean, it was just like a fledgling continental, army, just like literally kind of just pieced together. The U.S. economy was in debt, and the Northwest Indian Alliance, or the Northwest Indian Confederacy, fielded an army that wiped out the standing army of the United States. And that was in 1791, and that was a confederation of about a dozen different indigenous nations who banded together to evict the army from the Ohio River Valley. I mean, obviously it ended in defeat and capitulation to the U.S., but it was a significant victory, and it showed the necessity of the United States to kind of develop this kind of military finance nexus to be basically a constant warfare state right afterwards, and also to professionalize its military. Learning from the indigenous resistance and the guerrilla tactics that were being deployed against it. And then going into the 19th century, you know, I think the more another sort of significant defeat of the U.S. military was at the Battle of Greasy Grass. And that's, you know, the 150th anniversary is coming up June 25th. We have to do a podcast episode on that, by the way, where a Lakota Cheyenne and Arapaho Alliance wiped out the 7th Cavalry at the Battle of Greasy Grass, and George Custer was the commander at the time. He wanted to kind of, he was a very sort of bombastic figure, you know, and he wanted to have a victory just in time for the country's 150th anniversary. And, you know, he didn't, you know, I guess the Lakotas blew out the birthday candles on the cake of the United States. And in some ways, you can make a similar argument about Trump is kind of a similar kind of like Custer figure. He wants to like, let's have a victory for the United States. Like, let's defeat Iran. And Iran kind of handed a defeat to the United States in this. I mean, however way you want to look at it, I think the kind of Western way of viewing it would be like, well, we killed more people, but it was also an offensive measure. You know, all these sort of statistics, and then you look at the sort of drone, the smut videos that the United States produces and showing the war crimes that it's committing, you know, bombing civilian facilities, bombing a school. You know, this is like some really awful, I mean, as you pointed out, this is some pretty horrific stuff here, right? And it's pretty disgusting, but it shows you that, and I think I remember like January 3rd when the United States illegally abducted, Nicolas Maduro, the president of Venezuela, and also the first combatant, Celia Flores, his wife. The sentiment on the streets from the Chavista base was, this is actually a demonstration of weakness on behalf of the United States, because they cannot actually defeat the Bolivarian Revolution. They have to do this whole performative thing, right? Because it resorts to this extravagant, spectacular violence. So I think it's important to put that into context. This is the 250th, you know, anniversary of the founding of this country, and, you know, from the signing of the Declaration of Independence in 1776, there's this huge, you know, to-do that's supposed to be happening in Washington. Trump is getting his supposedly he's going to get his face on a bill, $250 bill. You know, they're supposed to have a concert, which all the musicians just backed out of. Like, so it's coming to be a pretty sad sort of state of affairs, right? He wanted to sort of reclaim the glory of the American Empire by facilitating some kind of military defeat. And I think what's fascinating is, I just want to kind of read a little bit of some of the statistics from the battle and the war itself, and the sort of asymmetric warfare that's being waged, you know, by the Axis of Resistance, but Iran specifically. And this is, you know, really the sort of disparities that exist between this, you know, superpower, you know, with all the economic weight that it has and the military prowess, going against a nation that has been under very devastating sanctions, but has created a resistance economy, essentially, to combat those sanctions. And Iran's, you know, endogenous meaning built from the inside, Shahed series drones, which cost about $20,000 to $50,000 to produce, you know, forced the United States to deplete its stockpile of Patriot interceptor missiles, which are, you know, run a price about $4 million each. And that's a kind of a cost ratio of 228-1, right? So one of these little Shahed drones, it may not hit its target, right? A lot of them didn't hit its target, but to force a reaction in terms of shooting a missile, $4 million missile, the cost of it, you know, sort of outweighs the sort of impact of it actually just hitting its target. But when it did hit its target, it did cause significant damage, right? And I think that's what's at stake here in understanding. There's also a critical shortage of Tomahawk missiles. They had to replace at least 5 destroyed THAAD radar systems in West Asia, and they had to actually divert those weapon systems and defensive systems, radar systems, from assets that were being deployed in South Korea, Latin America, and the Pacific to this particular region to replace those. There's also the loss of equipment of I think it was like around $2.6 billion worth, which was like 42 aircraft, including F-15s and F-35A, which I don't know how much cost. I forgot. I think it's like $30 million a pop or maybe more.
1: Yeah, something like that.
0: Yeah, it's a lot. And then MK9 Reaper drones, as well as a high-value AWACS, which is one of those... I think it's one of those airplanes that does like radar from the field.
1: It's the background of this of our title graphic. Yeah, the plane.
0: Yes, yeah, that's the that. Just look at the film, folks. The other ones is like thinking about this as a unity of fields and fronts. This is also you know, you brought up the fact that, you know, the first front was Gaza or is Gaza, and this, I think it's easy for the United States to kind of localize this conflict at Iran. But if we look at the, you know, in many ways, Trump is just continuing the policy of Biden and presidents before him, you know, in terms of fighting the axis of resistance in this region. But this unified regional front encompasses Iran, southern Lebanon with Hezbollah, Ansarullah in Yemen, and, you know, organizations or militias like the Popular Mobilization Fronts in Iraq, and perhaps new factions in Syria that are kind of springing up. This also weakened U.S. presence in the region, that, you know, 13 out of two dozen regional bases were rendered uninhabitable and unusable. Forcing U.S. troops to either operate remotely or retreat to places, you know, in NATO countries, in NATO bases. And like you said, you know, the Iran, you know, retained at least, you know, 70% of its missile stockpiles and has since the ceasefire began restored at least 90% of its underground facilities. So that's a pretty, like, those are kind of the numbers. I'm missing stuff. I'm just glossing over and kind of give people a big picture of, like, this is the kind of military sort of munitions spent. And of course, you know, the United States killed at least 3,300 Iranian civilians, which is quite significant, right? And I think we've seen the videos of them just dropping, you know, bombs in the middle of highly dense civilian areas. I think it's fascinating too, because we saw this with the Zionist war against Gaza and just completely trying to decimate the area, but having no care whatsoever about civilian casualties with these so-called precision strikes. We saw a similar tactic being used by the United States in Iran, and as well as by Israel. And I think that this is, you know, the Ramadan War is a continuation of Operation Al-Aqsa Flood. So this is, we have to think about it within this kind of longer continuum of resistance. And I think there's also the other aspect, which when we talk about sovereignty, you know, these things don't, these missiles, these munitions, these defensive capabilities don't just kind of like fall from the sky. I think there's like two elements. There's the kind of like physical, tangible element, as well as the sort of political and sort of intangible sort of element, like the secret sauce of resistance, which is kind of ideological, or one might call it spiritual sort of investment in protecting one's homeland. And this is something that I think going back to the Indian Wars, there's a lot of comparison between indigenous resistance fighters in the 19th century, specifically those who were guided by spiritual traditions. And the thing that, like, a lot of Western analysis, especially like the realpolitik and even some, you know, leftists don't want to consider is this kind of religious and spiritual element of Shia Islam and its role. I'm not an expert. I'm just saying this is an observation. Because while it could be granted as a kind of component to indigenous resistance in North America, I don't know why it's not kind of granted in West Asia as well. I think there's just kind of a lot of anti-Islamic and anti-Iranian sentiment that surrounds that. That doesn't even allow us to have an objective sort of analysis of that. And I think part of that also, I don't think it's like just saying, I think there's also this tendency to just be like, well, it's an indigenous resistance movement. And it's like, yes, it is. But it, like, these are guerrilla movements. These are resistance movements. There are parallels over time, right? When you are in a revolutionary struggle. And I think that's, you know, at least the way that the Islamic Republic views its resistance to the U.S. and sort of Zionist attacks on it, is this a continuation. Like, the revolution didn't end in 1980, you know, when the movements sort of consolidated power and captured the state. It continued on because they had to fight through the sanctions, just like the Cuban Revolution, you know, didn't end when Fidel and Che led, the guerrilla fighters into Havana. You know, the real revolution began in like creating the state, right? Creating the state that reflected the revolution and the wills of the masses. And there's, you know, there's distinct differences between the two. I think there's the limits to the sort of comparison and contrast, but I think there's general things that we can draw out in them and understanding, you know, the question then becomes sovereignty, right? How does one build that sort of endogenous, indigenous capacity to resist, but also to provide for their people? Iran doesn't just exist. I think if you listen to the radio or read the news or watch the news in the United States, it's almost as if Iran exists just to oppress its people, like as if that's its modus operandi. And no state can actually exist that way, right? It's an absurd characterization. And I think it's more of a projection of the state of like Western states than it is an actual reality of Iran. Not to say that there aren't contradictions that do exist. They do exist. It's any human society has those sorts of things. But yeah, I'll stop talking about that. And maybe we can move to this current moment, because I think there's also questions, and I don't want to entertain too much criticism of Iran in this moment, especially coming from, you know, certain sectors. But I do want to maybe elaborate, if you could elaborate a little bit more on thinking about this within the realm of realpolitik, right? When we do kind of have these international relations theorists, or whatever they're called. I'm not a political scientist. I don't really know the terms. I always laugh when I listen to political scientists because they have all these things about like interest groups and things like that. But often we hear, even in like right-wing channels, who are sympathetic to sort of anti-war positions. I wouldn't even call them anti-imperialist, but they're anti-war positions. They tend to kind of look at Iran and characterize it as something, as an entity or like an individual who operates with certain interests, right? Its interest is, it has some kind of like interest that's tied to sort of material interests in allying itself with like resistance movements, Palestinian resistance movements. But can you maybe like talk a little bit in this moment? Because I think the significance of Iran withdrawing its participation and these, you know, these so-called peace talks over the question of southern Lebanon is really important. And it kind of speaks to this thing that can't be really captured because of the Orientalist brain, you know, to kind of turn it back over to your podcast, this kind of lizard brain that exists in like Western analysis to not really understand like the spiritual traditions of resistance, especially in Shia Islam.
1: Yeah, no, I have two videos to show that directly answer that. Because it's not so much like the moment we're in now. The moment we're in now is interesting, but in terms of like to understand the sort of impasse of all these kind of powers, because no one, one party can get its way. And actually, its way is a far greater improvement. Like what it achieved is a far greater consequence for itself than the U.S., right? But I want to put that aside for a second and just show something. Before I answer the question about faith, I just want to show a video. We're now in this moment where the videos from Iran, because the internet has been cut off for weeks. It's complicated, but basically it had been cut off around the time it came back on, and then it kind of went back out And it's been, it hasn't been on very much for the last, let's say, 6 months, 5 months, until a few days ago. So just now, some videos are starting to trickle out. So now this, I want to show this video, and this is the video from around the compound of the leader of Ali, Sayyid Ali Khamenei, martyr. This, I want to show you this, the scale of the firepower. Okay, just, you know, trigger warning. It's not, this is not fun stuff to watch, obviously, but it's not, a, you know, I just want to get a sense. I just want us to get a sense. Oh God. Yeah, there we go. I'll play the.
0: Can you maybe describe what's happening just so that people are listening?
1: Yeah. Yeah. There's a huge smoke. There's a huge cloud of smoke. And this video, you see an act two munitions dropping. You see them dropping soon, I think. Oh, maybe I missed it. There it is, right there. There they are. Like, this is, you see that? Like, that's, that, like, there, this is a scene from the 500-year war between settlers and natives. Like, I really want people to, like, get that. Like, it seems, you, there's a, there's this force in you where, like, no, it's complicated, run, sub-imperialism, no. No, this is a scene, a chapter, whatever, from a longer war. And this is imperial settler colonial powers using their technological and war and technological superiorities, let's say, put that question aside, but that using their might to kill a native resistance leader who does not bow to their will. That, what I just described, what I just showed, when you kind of extract it, this is a scene that has repeated itself from, you know, like all over the place. And this is not something that, you know, it's good or bad. This is not a neutral or whatever thing. I'm just pointing it out, that scene and just the scale of the firepower that they had to use. So it made me think instantly of the martyrdom of Sayyid Hassan Nasrallah, first of all. Just the sheer tonnage that they used to get at him. And then all the previous leaders before and what death looked like. And most of the time, that the death of the indigenous, the native, like resistance leader is not captured on film. But we're at this weird juncture in human history where this stuff is being recorded and, you know, we can see it in high def, in fact. And this is not, so it's a purview onto history. So now I want to show something else. So, and this is what imperialists want you to see, this video. They want you and everyone around the leader and the whole country and the people around the world to see that video, because they want to show that this is our flex, this is our power. We are gods among you. You're a bow to us, right? Like, this is the optics they crave. But this is fast forward. I can't remember. This is the shoot down of the F-15 in south of Iran. There's a wedding, okay? There was a wedding happening. They're dancing to the music, okay? And an American F-15 is going down in the sky. Like, this is sovereignty. Like, this is an act of sovereignty. This is a moment in historical sovereignty.

0: sovereignty. Now, it doesn't get shown to us. It won't really be played. There won't be TV shows that show these two scenes. There won't be podcasts, in fact, that play these things. Maybe now. Well, maybe that'll change given Iran's rapid transformation into like, oh, you're not the boogeyman state anymore, because everyone has to now stop buying the American imperialist script. But I wanted to play those scenes because this is precisely the opposite of what they wanted to see. Because I played them in sequence, in historical sequence, right? That was day one. That's how they kicked off. That's how they came. Let's, we just play it again. Yeah, somebody said that video goes so hard. Like, you could see the clip. Like, just like the trailing in the sky. Right? Like, all... And the cues to the guy, and the, he doesn't stop singing. No one stops dancing. Like, it's a few people are like, oh, wow. But, like, that is a scene of resilience, of resistance. And the fact that these scenes are what you saw after the war and not what, which was not what they hoped to see, which was, you know, more violence, more street unrest, a kind of collapse of the state. And if anything, that's the answer to this. Sort of, that was the kind of setup. I wanted to preview that. But to answer your question about faith, I have another video. And this is the video, this is a drone footage from the martyr, the funeral. I'll play it back here. Iranians do love their drones. I can attest to that. This is the general. This is the martyred general Tangsiri, Ali Reza Tangsiri. God, I really think his name is Ali Reza. I want to double check that. I'm like 85% sure it's Ali Reza Tangsiri. And he was an IRGC general, and he's the one who ordered the closure of the Hormuz Straits. Of the Hormuz, I did it again. Hormuz. He ordered it, and he was martyred. He was martyred on which day? God, I'm going to go to my AI document. Tang. Oh, I don't know. This is not there. Good. Thanks. But this is his funeral. This is people gathered together, inspired by his career. These are people who support the regime, as people love to say. That's his funeral. This is what indigenous people celebrating their resistance heroes looks like. Okay. And it's hard for us here to see. I took myself off the stage accidentally. I meant to take this guy off the stage. Shut up, Sina. Like, it's hard for us to recognize that because Iran has been so vilified. Because this army of normies from representing a diverse array of people you and I know, our colleagues, in fact, they have gone out of their way to vilify these very men. The very men who are being celebrated by actual living Iranians in that video. And I have visual evidence of that. And I played it if you're interested. So that these are historic scenes that I just grabbed from Twitter. You know what, like 2 hours before this, I'm like, and I just grabbed some videos. Like, so there is a whole archive of scenes like this war produced, a whole like vast archive. And that archive of videos will play and will have one effect. It will unite more Iranians and inspire future Iranians to continue fighting this demon, because they'll remember the scale of the violence that they did. Just to show this video again of Khamenei's martyrdom. Like, look at they fired that. I think that's a Tomahawk missile. I'm pretty sure it's a Tomahawk missile. Think of the history that had to unfold to reach that. Even if it is a Tomahawk missile, I'm pretty sure. Maybe I'm wrong, but like all the things that had to occur for us to reach that, and the history that they were trying to resurrect and replay, and their history of imperial dominance over natives, which, as you point out, is not as glorious as they like to pretend, that it's actually marked by many, many military, like strategic and, you know, like tactical defeats. And their ultimate tools that they had were genocide, were ethnic cleansing, were chemical warfare, were kidnapping people's children and holding them hostage until they signed their way. Like all the things that happen off the battlefield that have nothing to do with how actual wars are fought. Unlike Iranians, which I have something else to play. Oh shoot! Did I not load it? I have another thing to play, which is
1: I'm just gonna do a little bit of correction. Okay. The official missile that killed Khamenei was an Israeli

0: God bless Indian YouTubers. They collect this stuff. They have no fear.
1: Escalation has unfolded in the Middle
0: but
1: East.
0: But they do love those AI voices. So these are scenes. These clips are scenes of Iranian submunits. So this is like another story I wanted to say that, yeah, Minab was multi-tapped. That's true. Thank you. That's the good to point out. But these scenes I'm showing now on the screen, this is a collection of footage taken and published online. These are published by Zionists actually themselves. And these are scenes from, you know, occupied Palestine of Khorramshahr submunit, like, what are they called? Multi-something? MIRV? I want to say MIRV. No, that's something else. I'm confusing things. But they're called Khorramshahr. And we don't want to see that. Get out of here. And they produce this dramatic effect, right? This is the interesting thing. Compare these two scenes that I played, right, of that, the Blue Sparrow, which I think they were debuting, possibly. They were kind of showing it off, I think. Oh, MIRVs, yes, thank you. Multiple Warhead Reentry Vehicle, I want to say. But this is that. This is an interesting scene, right? Because I don't have any things from Shahids. Multiple independently targetable reentry vehicle. Thank you. So these scenes, however, like with these things raining down, is that the actual firepower of these individual missiles themselves aren't the most amazing thing in the world, but they're destructive enough that they announce the presence of, let's say, Iranian sovereignty, right? That they force people to go inside, that it ruins people's day, that it causes them to hurt their economy. So if anything, if you want to think about, compare that to what they do to civilians, to infrastructure, compare that to what Iranians do to theirs through most of their attacks, which is not devastating, but to the point where it's destructive enough that they simply can't go about their lives. So it's a far more effective form of warfare. If your goal is to ruin as many people's lives as possible without killing them, right, which is genocidal, unlike the enemy that Iranians face, which is explicitly genocidal. Right? Like when you double tap schools, you are doing genocide because you're saying, oh, I'm going to deny you your future. Right, I'm going to go after your future by going after these children. So this is not. I want to sort of point out that, like, this is something that I think that we are witnessing here, and that the rise of drone warfare and this kind of missile technology. Iran is a leader of drone and missile technology, but I don't think this is not exactly like the most advanced thing in the world. Other states have these technologies, and they're seeing now that even the most defended airspace in the world can be penetrated, can be affected to this degree, where you shut down their economy, their precious economy, right? And you destroy the, and remember, they also have a lot of military bases, right? They are a glorified military base. So unlike Iran, which is an actual country that has military bases spread around, because that's what normal countries have, this is a military base masquerading as a country where they have, where, and so Iranians didn't have to do the kind of warfare that Israelis take it upon themselves to do, which, like their settler colonial, like, you know, ancestors or predecessors or whatever, progenitors, is genocidal. So we're seeing one form of warfare versus another. We're seeing drones and missiles against planes and very expensive, the missiles you shoot from far away. Oh, I can't remember. But basically, like, they had to fire. Someone will say it in the chat in 2 seconds. But this is, which is to say that two methods of understanding war are going against each other, and which reflect their view of humanity. This is what we saw on display. And it's, I don't think, and the consequences that I mentioned earlier in terms of the geopolitical stuff, that's standoff munitions. Thank you, standoff. The American dependence on standoff munitions, because remember, as they started, one of the things that wasn't happening when you and I did our first episode, they still had a considerable stock of standoff munitions. Thank you, Chad. The Those were gone later into the conflict, right? Those were gone and they couldn't do it. So they had to fly their planes. And that's when Iranians started to show that they had developed their own, not just their own missile and drone force, right? That they also developed their own very effective air defense systems that were passive, that were infrared based, which to say not radar based, they were infrared based. So they would like scan the sky. Maybe someone in the chat can explain it better, but it's a very kind of, let's say, dumb technology, but it's something that planes, that the advanced weapon sort of sensor systems of these planes don't pick up, and it's hard to pick those up. So I think this is the romantic stories that Hollywood sells to Americans, right? Like the prototypical one being Star Wars, of like this old style, you know, like the, like, you know, like a kind of resistance force that's using sort of, you know, plucky kind of tactics and old necessarily weaponry against a much more technically advanced force. That's exactly what happened. Like an Iranian, it's a Khosad, I think it's called, basically attacked a base in Kuwait. This is another story. I should have played it. But they skimmed, I'll find the YouTube of the guy, but they basically recreated it where like a plane, which is based on like an F-5, it's an Iranian remake of it, but skimmed the surface of the water during a major drone attack. They skimmed the surface of the water so they weren't super visible to the radars of the American bases, goes really close to the base and drops bombs on high value targets. There's a couple of these operations, four planes I heard attacked these bases. One pilot was martyred. In another case, they got back free, and the guy was actually the YouTuber who did it based on the reports. He kind of, I mean, I don't know, it's I don't know how true these things are, but basically like military dudes I don't think are as ideological as like news people dudes. I think that, I mean, I'm sure they are, but I think they're more like nerdy about it. They're like, wow, could you really do that? And based on what I saw, this is one of the stories that came out of it, that these remarkable that was what it was. It was a Growling Sidewinder channel, right? And so they visualized it, and there's some remarkable,
2: that's actually
0: tales.
2: You know, sorry to interrupt, right? But that's actually that's actually the mission of the new Top Gun movie, that the Americans
0: yes that's the thing.
2: The Iranians actually did it.
0: Like, that's, they took, Iran took the dreams of the U.S. and made them real, like the fantasies of American power, and which is to say, which usually are crafted not around power but of some sort of remarkable ability to resist some like odds, you know, like against the odds, right? So like Black Hawk Down or whatever, some bullshit. Like, that's the military stories they like to tell. Or like some sort of weird anecdote, like there's 12 dudes in Afghanistan. It's all horseshit anyways. But like they don't. But the reality is that like Iran was the weaker power. It wasn't supposed to survive. It wasn't supposed to like fight back to such a degree. And not only did it fight back, but it fought back so devastatingly that all the like, they did the meme of like all your bases belong to us, that to the point where there, like, there's no going back from this. The U.S. can't move its stuff back there. It can't repair it. It can't get its dudes in there. It can't get its precious CIA. I mean, I don't know during our first episode, but there were, after getting chased out of the bases in the Gulf, they then retreated to these hotels, and then Iranians, because they have dudes inside the hotel, because all of those places are filled with Shia Muslims, by the way, who hate the U.S. empire as much as you and I do. Guess what? They were happy to think on them because fucking Johnny Utah from God knows where sticks out like a sore thumb in the fucking middle of Bahrain, and like you can always tell a military dude. So like, this is, they are now getting hit in the most sensitive spot, like you know, like this is a defeat of such proportions. And like, yeah, you can call me like a chest thumping Iranian, but you know where the proof is? Here's the proof. They have memory hold the fucking war. It's not even over. They have not reported it. I watch a lot of news. I skim a lot of news. They have memory hold the shit out of it. It's all framed around Hormuz because, I mean, in a sense, correct, because Hormuz is a real problem for the U.S. empire, because now not only did they lose the military side of this, but they've now vastly lost the geopolitical side, which is Iran now controls the most most important choke point. So all of this is to say that I think this was a disastrous endeavor for the U.S. Empire. It was the result of some crazy, you know, meth head thinking on the part of some neocon goons who find themselves reeling from one L to another, where they can't achieve their goals that they need to achieve, now find themselves overreaching in the hopes of taking over, right? So they killed Sayyid Hassan Nasrallah. The next day they invaded Syria and couped Syria, right? That's a flex. That's them saying, okay, it's over for you now. But what happened? They couldn't use Syrian airspace, because if they did, Iraqi resistance could then pick them out of the sky. Like, it was useless, that victory of Syria. That's what they wanted. I mean, they still use Syrian airspace to a degree, but it's not the victory they wanted to. And in fact, the real goal of Syria, Syria is right adjacent to Lebanon, and they would attack Lebanon through the Bekaa Valley. And so that was going to be a vector and use and create a rat line, which is how they got Syria in the first place in 2010, which is they had all these vectors, rat lines, people call them, of mercenary forces who made their way in from Turkey, from Jordan. So that was the plan, to use Syria to go in the Bekaa. But guess what happened? One part of the indigenous alliance, mostly Shia, but not entirely, said, which is to say the PMF in Iraq, the Shahid, the Popular Mobilization Forces, they said, if one action is taken against Lebanon in the Bekaa Valley, Syria will be invaded from another country. They literally said that, which is to say Iraq. So they announced that Iraq would step in and they would take territory, which they would take the part that borders Iraq, which, maybe tell me if I'm wrong, chat, is the part with the oil. So the U.S. would then, the U.S., which is not protecting Syria anymore, which is not, they did fight them off, but they didn't really try also, because if they wanted to, they would really send in numbers. But like they were too afraid to, because this indigenous alliance of forces built up over the last, let's say, two decades since the U.S. ramped up its war, two and a half decades, right, since invasion of Afghanistan. This indigenous alliance said, like stepped in and said, We're not gonna do this. We're not gonna allow this. And so this really is chess. I mean, it's such a goofy cornball metaphor, like uncle avuncular metaphor, but it really is chess, and the U.S. has no moves. Some enterprising dude in the chat, a Zionist troll, is here to announce that Iran's Air Force or Navy right now is gone. But here's the thing, Dingus, incel boy, this is what you're not noticing, is that in a modern war environment, it's cheaper to send drones to destroy expensive aircraft carriers. It's way cheaper. The Air Force and the Navies, these huge, big, dick-swinging militaries aren't useful here, bro. You've left it behind. That U.S. Empire, as this war proved, it's an anachronism. Okay, now you get the block because you're a stupid Zionist, probably. Sorry, buddy, you're done. So this is part of the
2: people in the chat.
0: This is what happens when you're the guest and the producer at the same time. I have unlimited power here. But yeah, that's the story. That's partly the story here, is that like the hubris. I mean, it's called epic fury. That's a bro dude, like caveman, you know, frat boy mentality, which is just gone. It's not 1957 anymore. They can't just show up to Korea and push, you know, like, I don't know how hundreds of thousands of communists back, right? Which is effectively what happened, which is how we have the country of South Korea, right? The U.S. Empire stepped in and stopped, which was the inevitable victory of the DPRK in the Korean Peninsula, and the U.S. stepped in. That was like an act of denying sovereignty to the DPRK, and it was a bonus of keeping an eye on China, obviously. But that couldn't happen here now. That's not happening. They have no vectors of control to reach them, and they can, in terms of reaching their goal of disabling Iran and overwhelming it. It's an insane moment we're in right now. I'm still like, at the outset, I'm like, they really did this? They really thought this was going to work? Like, they really thought, like, just... Like, they really, in their, like, in their, like, just in their Polish and Belarusian, like, minds in somewhere in the heart of Tel Aviv, like, okay, and then we'll send the Prince Pahlavi to say, okay, this is the final battle. That's what he said. This is the final battle. Right? Like, it's like, okay, bro, you lost. So now if it's the final battle, you have to go and die. That's how this works. But because this is like a LARP, at the end of the day, for most of these, all of that was exposed. So, the global view of this is that the imperialists did go-go gadget everything, and it didn't work. Like, it didn't, go-go gadget regime change didn't work. And now they united Iran, and they gave the most hardcore factions in the country carte blanche to defend the country, right? So they said, okay, no more U.S. bases, no more even anything even close. They're shooting down drones. That's another thing, to go back to your question about what's happening now. They're not letting the U.S. establish its surveillance umbrella the way it has enjoyed. Like, this is an act of sovereignty. So now they have reached beyond the point of the country, now saying, okay, this is our bubble. This is our circle. They're behaving like a great power. You know why? You know why, guys? Because Iran is a great power. Like, they, imperialists, made Iran into a great power, right? Which is to say, we were always a great power. But we were so choked in by the American blockade and the ability of the U.S. to use its economic power, not its military power, but its economic and legal power and its institutional power and its soft power to control and cut Iran off at the knees, which is something that, a phrase that my friend Ali Alizadeh uses a lot. He said they cut Iran off at its knees. It could have been a superpower. And he was right. So Iran in this war got up off of its knees. It made a break out of the massive prison that was constructed around it through these legal institutions. It broke out of the door, out of the fort that was built around it, off so-called the economic reservation, so to speak. Sorry, Nick, to use a racist metaphor, I apologize, but I'm using it consciously. Like, in the sense that there was this cordon drawn around them, in the sense that you're allowed to stay here in your sanctioned economy. They broke free of that. Why? Not by saying, okay, these laws don't count anymore. The U.S. is still sanctioning them. They literally did it today, I think before our stream, right? But they used their own sanction powers, which is to say that no more transit goes by our waters. If you want your sweet, sweet crude, you have to ask our permission. So this is the ultimate act of sovereignty. And they, the imperialists, in their drunken stupor, were like, here you go. Like, would you like a blank check to write yourself a sovereignty check? That's what they did. It's like the inverse of the it's the 1001 Nights story. Like, Iftah Simpson opens SME. Like, they did Iran Tangsidi, the martyr general. Like, he said, close SME, and he closed it, and it opened Iran to a new world. Like, this is, and the new world is much uglier for Westoids like us, because if everything's going to be more expensive, things are going to be harder to get. And it doesn't have to be. It doesn't have to be, as long as you pay Iran, you know, a missile avoidance fee. It's not a toll. Don't call it a toll, folks. We should call this episode "Don't Call It a Toll." No, we already have a name for this episode. But don't call it a toll. I'm going to make a little GIF. Don't call it a toll. But yeah, that's, I did a deep long rant there. But that's what it seems to me where we stand. This is a historic failure and foreign policy blunder. Like, I don't think we'll ever. Who would have thought, Nick? Like, you, I mean, you know me. We text almost every day for going on 7 years. Who would have thought, in all of this, in the depths of like January, February, when Iranian rial is going through just the suicide, there's despair on the streets, their internet's cut off, people are murdered on the streets. Like, there's a bloodletting festival organized by the Mossad and the CIA. Like, in those moments, if you had said to me, Sina, in like 3 months, you're going to be sitting there talking about Iran being like the fourth superpower, like not just you saying that, but American normie Robert Pape, who teaches at the University of Neoliberalism, aka Chicago, they're the ones saying it, if you don't trust me. But like, if you had said to me like, oh, Iran will be the third, I'll be like, are you my Iranian uncle? Are you like boasting? But that's like, that's what they did. Like, that's what they did. Like, they created this. Like, it's the line from, like, they'll sell us, what is it? They'll sell us the rope, the capitalists. What is the line from Communist Manifesto? They will sell us the rope or something. We will hang the capitalists with the rope they sell us or something like that. And that's like, that's the effect of this war. Like, they took the rope that was supposed to like be the noose around Iran's neck, and they did like one of the most consequential Uno reversos of all time, and they put it back on the imperialists. And I said, you're like, you're done. You have to leave. You can't stay here. So I don't know. Like, what can happen now? What secret duper weapon that they can use? If they, everyone's like, oh, they're going to go to war again. I'm like, okay, then what? Like, what are they, what can they do? Like, what? They're going to do more? Then, like, Iran will just take, I don't know, Bahrain permanently. It doesn't have to do a toll. Like, because that's where you go in this. Like, that's how this goes. Like, the more extreme method, and I think that's, I'm still ranting, I'm sorry, but I can't, I'm all these thoughts were bottled in my brain. But, like, the strategy of Iran, like, Iran's strategy is basically, like, oh, you're going to punch me in the face? I'm going to punch you in the face. I'm going to punch you in the face. I'm going to punch every one of your crew, of your, you know, Back to the Future, Biff Tannen crew, also in the face, because those guys are where you make your money. And that's what Iran did. Iran, U.S. moved itself into Iran's backyard, and it showed itself, and what was protecting it was the illusion of power, with the invincible bubble around the U.S. empire, which is like, nobody touches the U.S. empire until you, it touches you. And unlike Saddam, who was a freaking CIA cuck, who had nothing to fight with by the, after they used him up to do dirty wars, unlike Saddam, Iran realized that real defense makes you skip the tanks and go straight to missiles. You don't need expensive tanks and expensive planes. You don't have, which will make you dependent on them, on the people who make them, right? And so there's all these stories of, oh, Iran will never get the Su-35, and who knows, maybe it never will. But at the end of the day, like, fuck the planes. I mean, yeah, they're good for defensive shit, but missiles get the job done. Just lob 10,000 missiles, it's fine. Like just do it, you know. You can, like, they, like, Iranian generals have tea, like, as they're pushing, like, the fire the missile buttons. You know, like, that's, they have to go through this elaborate, you know, mouse hunt scheme of, like, oh, we have to build a stage this, we have to build a freaking base in Iraq to then launch this, and then we have to do this, we have to build something on the you know, freaking Dubai Tower. Like, Iran just sits there. Like, they just sit there and they watch it and they fire missiles. Like, I don't know. That to me is like, you can't defeat that. There's undefeatable people living in an undefeatable country facing down an undefeatable missile and drone power force that is, cannot be ideologically convened. You can't Soviet Union that shit. There's no Pizza Hut, you know, special enough that will get Iranians. Like, they tried that, they really did. Like, it's not, don't undercut that. The, like, Pizza Hutification of Iranian mind is not a joke, and it is considerable. But when you can either do that or you can do the bombs, that's it. You can't, when you do the bombs, sorry, Nick, I muted you. When you do the bombs, it cancels the Pizza Hut. That means the Pizza Hut, you never want to have Pizza Hut in your life again because you remember the bombs. So they've run out of schemes. It's done now. The regime change plan of Iran is done. And they have something much worse, which is an enraged Iran, which will no longer accept any hitherto insults. So they pull some bullshit. They pull some colonial bullshit. So they attack this or attack that. Immediately, do you know what the Iranians do? They attack northern Iraq and the Kurdish Kurdish Contra bases there, which are basically a kind of smokescreen for NATO, right? Like, that's They like announce people who die all the time. Like, oh, so-and-so was in Northern Iraq. Yeah. Kurdish dude from fucking Indiana. Definitely. Like, it's a lot of it is like they've been using Iraq, Northern Iraq as a base, which in some ways is like a foothold that they used starting with the U.S., with the Iraq War in 91, Gulf War One, which is to say, and they stayed there in Northern Iraq. They called it a no-fly zone, but really it was the occupation that they then used in later on, a decade later, to help overthrow the country, and it was a kind of like attack. But none of that happened here. Just none of that. Anyways, sorry. Pizza Hut. Anyways, yeah. Anyways, I'm like ranting. Sorry, Nick.
2: I didn't really get the Pizza Hut reference.
0: Pizza Hut. You don't remember Pizza Hut? Oh, you're younger than me. Okay.
2: So, what are you talking about? I have a whole...
0: No, I'm just kidding. Go ahead. No, I'm just kidding. No, Pizza Hut is, okay, because the Soviet Union, after Gorbachev fell,
2: he was rewarded with it.
0: Yeah, that's what I meant. It was kind of like, it wasn't clear. I know, one day...
2: It's like your rant turned into the Billy Joel lyrics of We Didn't Start the Fire.
0: No, but that's the thing. It's a metaphor. It's a metaphor for cultural conquest. And they tried that. And it works. It works on like a good chunk of Iranians. It does work. But it's not enough. None of their every scheme, every pinky in the brain scheme they had worked, but not enough. And it didn't work. And this is one thing I wanted to say, like this, what we're witnessing is the eclipse of probably the most complicated hybrid warfare campaign ever waged. I don't think there will be ever anything like this. There's never going to be a power like the U.S. and Israel that will ever cook up what they cooked up against Iran. I don't think so. I don't think they can't even do a fraction of what they tried to do to Iran, to China or Russia. If they could, they would have. But so I think Iran was like a target for them that allowed them to do their go-go gadget regime change experiments, and none of them worked. And so the Pizza Hut thing is like, that's one vector of like, oh, come and live a good life. And Dubai for Iranians was that. That's the thing. Dubai and what Dubai represents is like a gateway. Turkey too. Turkey is the cheaper version of Dubai. It's like the poor person or the middle class version of like the elite, which is a gateway to the West where you still don't have to do the painful divorce that like my family did. Not because of economics, but because of war. But I know other people who have left because of economics, and that's a painful divorce. You have to cash in your life in Iran because after selling your life, it's you can't get it back, right? So they tried that, but it wasn't enough. That wasn't enough either. Like you think Fox News did a number? I'm stealing a tweet from someone. Sorry, Nikki, but if you think Fox News did a number on boomers, multiply that by like 100, and that's what it did to like Iranians, not just boomers, but also like jilted, freaked out, you know, like Zoomers and shit who like murder their fellow countrymen for fucking Bitcoin. Like, how depraved you have to be to like, it's the fucked up shit. But that's like what the, like, think there's a story. Oh my God, guys, this is insane. Sorry. It's all coming out now. There's a story, Red Nation followers, Red Nation podcast listeners.
2: Made our entire podcast in the explicit realm on iTunes.
0: We really did. But this is the last. This is the last anecdote I'll share.
2: You're lucky we're not monetized because we'd be done.
0: Never. I know we're done. But this story is a perfect encapsulation because it's everything. It's all of their forces together, but it's a metaphor of what the thing. There is a story of a dude. And I've tweeted about it recently because I first thought it was a hallucination. I thought I was like, did I make that up? But no, it was real. This dude did a video. This is sad. I mean, I'm animated when I'm saying this, but this is like the saddest fucking pathetic shit. Like, truly pathos. This dude does a suicide note on YouTube. He posts, he's like a YouTuber. I can't remember his name. Somebody can find
2: him. Yeah, I remember seeing this.
0: He records a suicide note because in mid-February, Why? Because he fell for the stupid psyop of negotiations averting war at the last minute. That's literally why he fell for it. He was suicidal because he thought they weren't gonna bomb Iran. how fucked up do you have to be in the head to think that? Like, how? And like, Chuds, Iranian, like diaspora Chuds will say, oh, that's a mark of how bad things are. No, that's a mark of how depraved that dude was, and how they like that culture that is born in the West, born in Silicon Valley specifically, that just extracts emotions from you, uses all every single tidbit of your life that you divulge into your phone, finds your sensitive points, gets you addicted to all these fucking apps and these websites, makes you believe something which doesn't exist, and then drives you to despair when you don't think it's going to go your way. Like, that's the most fucked up story, like, of all time. Like, that's, if Fanon were alive, he'd sit there and he'd be like, I gotta write a book about this fucking kid. Like, how did we get to this level of colonized, when he commits suicide thinking that, like, that he's not, the country isn't getting bombed by a freaking child rapist, baby eating murderer psycho with the help of a genocidal ethnostate. Like, that's the fate you want for your country? So, like, that was like and even sillier too at the end of the day. Forget how dark that is. If he had just fucking waited 2 weeks, he could have got his wish and, like, it would have been fine. Like, so not only was it a stupid form of, like, suicide, but it was actually stupid in and of itself, because he got his wish. He just didn't get it in the way he wanted. I mean, I don't know. That story, like, haunts me, but it also, like, it's like, how do we, like, it says so much about our moment of, like, just rotted out, extremely online brain rot, resulting in colonized people seeking out their own destruction.
2: Well, I mean, it's a really awful and dark place to be. And I think of, like, the rise of something like Polymarket as well, as just this kind of nihilistic trend to bet on really dark things happening in the world, and making money off of it. It's a really sick society, but I also think it's a symptom of the inability to produce an alternative to it. And I think just as much as the United States was attempting to annihilate Iran, it's also just obviously annihilating its own population. It's like, this war is as much as on Iranians as its own people, like, in a psychological sense. Obviously it's not bombing them, but I've been like going down the rabbit hole of these really dark sectors of the internet that where these things exist, but also the just proliferation of synthetic drugs that have hit the market in the United States. Like, there's like, what, 1,000 versions of fentanyl right now that have been built in prison laboratories, like, that are, you're basically being introduced to people who are incarcerated in the United States. They come out drug users. Like, it's a very, I don't want to, like, go down that sort of rabbit hole, like, anymore, but I think to kind of sum up and to kind of wrap this conversation up, I work a lot with younger people, younger generation of people, and their mentality to this is far different. It's almost like it's like living in two different realities. When you read, like, the Financial Times and then you talk to a Gen Zer, their understanding of the situation is far different and actually far more nuanced and informed than this, you know, this kind of aging architect of news media that's just pumping this crap into people's brains, right? And, you know, like, the Financial Times had, like, this featured op-ed essay today. It was like, why are younger people turning towards socialism? And it was like the funniest statistics. It's like, basically two-thirds of Gen Zers are, like, sympathetic to the idea of socialism. And then one-third of Gen Z is, like, thinks communism would be a good thing. And it's like, you know, it's like they didn't fool the youth, right? They've left it no future. They've waged war on it, right? And this is in the United States, and I hate to be U.S.-centric, but that's the reality. And I think it shows you the lengths to which this empire will go to crush or to strangle an alternative, you know, in its midst. And it'll destroy the future. It's like literally like going back to that Frederick Jameson, you know, phrase, or the what was her name, the Margaret Thatcher phrase, there is no alternative, right? And I think this is a perfect example. It's like I was even listening to NPR the other day, you know, the national, what they, a lot of people call National Pentagon Radio, and they had these two producers on there, and they were talking about the war in West Asia and the Ramadan war, and they were just like kind of reflecting, you know, they're younger reporters. Of course, they had to like do the kind of platitudes of condemning the regime and all this other stuff, but they were like saying like how, you know, you can't even buy, like, all the tech, the good tech in the world doesn't exist in the United States. It's all just hype, you know? We just have, like, an Apple, like, conference every 6 months or whatever, and then people go out and buy an iPhone that is, like so far behind, you know, Huawei, or they go out and they buy, like, a Tesla that's, you know, it's, like, you know, it's like a crap. It's like a sub, you know, it's like the C team of electric vehicles. It can't even compete in China because it's such a bad EV, right? It's going bankrupt in China, right? Like Elon Musk tried to go to China and he like goes up like with, you know, the Trump bros, the Epstein bros. He flies over there, you know, and he acts like he's like groveling at the feet of the Chinese to like, let me have your markets, you know, let me have your technology. But these two reporters are just fascinating. They were like, it's like the writing is already on the wall. Like, you know, that we're so connected through internet and through all these other platforms. People just know that life is getting better elsewhere. You know, there's like, and that's the thing. And it's not to minimize the suffering that the U.S. war machine causes, but it's to understand that in this moment, there all are alternatives arising. And I think the Ramadan war demonstrates this, right? That this you know, generational war of like every American was like lockstep and just the most anti-Islamic, anti-Iranian sentiment. Even Iranians themselves were just like repeating this. Like, and you get these really disgusting cases of, you know, this individual, you know, ending it all. And like, that's literally where that nihilism leads you. There's no alternative to it. Like that should be sort of a wake up call, you know, that your investments in this genocidal process is like, this is where it goes, you know? And I think,
0: that's what they want for the whole country. They want a whole country to commit suicide because that's the only way they can get their way in Iran. And the country as big as Iran, sorry to interrupt you, but I didn't even realize it myself, that that's the ideal scenario of the imperialist dream. It's like, kill yourself because it's easier than me doing it for you. And in the case of Iran, you're fighting people who are not afraid of death, right? That like, there's like this amazing video that goes around earlier of like, it's like the inside of you, there are two, I should have had a Reddit settle. It's like inside of you, there are two Iranian journalists. And the first one is like an Iranian guy for an Israeli, it's called Iran International, which is this, you know, like media warfare organ. He's like doing a report from, you know, the entity somewhere, and he hears the alarms and he's like, I got the alarms, I gotta run. And he like flees, like just as, and then there's the opposite scene. It cuts to the one from Iran of like the most Chad reporter. He's got sunglasses on, he's on a cell phone, he's got leather jacket, like it's just like just ultimate. It was the most freaking Wojak meme, like Chad versus whatever thing that I'd ever seen in my life. And the bombs are dropping, he's like, they're dropping bombs, hey, they're dropping bombs, the people are chanting. And he starts saying, this is like, these are two fundamentally different societies. This is it. One society is indigenous, it accepts the hardships placed upon it, it fights back despite overwhelming odds. The other society flies back and forth from their comfortable lives in some other secluded corner of the world. And, or if they do live there, they do their darndest to not participate if they're religious, which is to say their religious part, they do their darndest to not be part of their ethnocidal work. They have a class of secular, mostly secular people who are devoted to that. Or what do? They have their mercenaries come in. They have people from abroad. I mean, how many thousands of crazy, psychotic, genocidal goons do they have to fly in? God knows what help they had on the ground from those dark forces, fucking Eric Prince, that they don't have to like report, right? Like, I just think one side has roots and the other side has the illusion of power. But the fact is, Israeli power is a synonym for American power. It is a subcontracted form of power from the American mothership. The American mothership proved powerless against Iran. It like got chased out. It was freaking, it was the Wizard of Oz moment to end all time, which was like these big aircraft carriers being assaulted by speedboats. I mean, if that isn't like a Pixar movie waiting to happen, what's the point of having Pixar movies? But of course, like, they're not ready for that. But like, it's the most amazing story if you think about it. Little boats, like boats that you see just like going down a river, like cottage

0: I started. But remember, it was the framework of all this was the martyrdom of one man, right? Like, I can play the video again. Like, this was what Iranians needed to, like, break free of the siege. Like, these missiles dropping, like, that is this, that, I hate to say it, like, I'm going to quote the psychotic freak, like, Condoleezza Rice. These are, yeah, like, that caused this scene, like, of the scene of people getting together, united them, right? One man's martyrdom. He stood there waiting for them to come and take him. And he said, come and take me, come and take me. I'm, you know where I live. You have a satellite trained on me in all times. And just that one man setting that example and men underneath him doing the same, like this guy, just that inspired other people, right? And this is how this technology works. This is how faith works when you have like an indigenous reason to fight. You're not like, you're not there because it was promised to you 30,000 years ago. You're there because you're from there. Okay. You're there because you're, you know, your parents didn't come from another country to settle there. Like that's, and actually it's true. Iran isn't technologically inferior, but it's inferior in terms of size. That what we think of in war, and Nick, you pointed this out earlier, we have this way of thinking of like who kills more wins. But that's like, that's Chud thinking. That's like, that's what imperialists want you to think, which is why they have the power that they do. They want to make you feel like, oh, we're this powerful force. We'll destroy you. We're a god. We're C-3PO rising above you and making sounds and whatever. That's a scene of, that's a scene of like colonial psyop of like, oh, I'm this big, strong guy and I'm a god and I can tell you how powerful we are. Now come fight for me. Like that's a kind of colonial fantasy scene of whatever. But like in this version of it, Iran didn't buy it. It said, no, we're going to fight back. We're going to like, you don't scare us. And with this fight is existential. So I've been ranting. I think this is the most I've ever talked in any episode. I think you spoke for maybe 30 seconds.
1: Well, I had a little bit of a monologue at the beginning, but it was more just like the dry, like, let's run down the facts and figures and everything.
0: Yes.
1: But no, I appreciate the analysis, Sina. And I think we're probably going to have to do this again in a month. I mean, who knows what's going to happen. But I appreciate the perspectives and always, you know, always good to have you on the show. We are, just to announce to people, we are having a Friday live stream with two special guests, Chris Gilbert and Sierra Pasquale, two Chavistas who will be talking about the Bolivarian Revolution and the recent sort of imperialist attacks on Venezuela. And then, yeah, so tune in for that on Friday. And Sina, just give you the last word. Where can people find your work if they're new to you? I mean, I don't know if you've been listening for a while. They all know who you are. But
0: that's true.
1: I got to ask.
0: I know. Yeah, I have my show. No, if you don't listen to the show, if you just got here, I have my show, East is a Podcast. It's been running. Oof. It's going to be year 8 this year, which is insane. And I'm going to be hopefully trying to do more live streaming. I think I'm going to do a talk to the audience. It's been 8 years. I think it's time to do a Q&A. So I'm going to do one of those soon for patrons. I might conscript Jay. Jay is like the guy, unless I can conscript you, Nick. But Nick, you're a hardworking father, dad. I don't want to conscript you for this stuff. We already do Pod Capital together. It's enough. He's got poor time. He's got his children need his attention, child. So we will do that with Jay, but it will be a fun episode. And yeah, come check it out. Come listen. There's all the shows I produce. I produce a bunch of shows. Listen to those. Listen to Adnan's show. 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Listen to Lara.
1: Skaya, Tim Sue.
0: Tim Sue. We have a new episode. Red Power Hour. Everybody should podcast. We should meet.
1: Anti-Imperialist Scholars Collective. Check out the Red Paper. Yeah. Red Paper number 2 on Iran, the Ramadan War. Post it in the show notes.
0: Yep. I'll post all of that. So yeah, we're in, let this be a new moment. Let this be a new tanky moment. Tankies were right, guys.
1: Never, well, actually, as
0: never
1: you
0: let
1: said,
0: the libs, Never let the list tell you otherwise.
1: So by the way, there's a Canadian company that's like DoorDash, but it's called Skip the Dishes. And you, I don't know if you had like a Freudian moment, but you call it Skip the Tanks. Skip the tanks, go straight to missiles.
0: Yeah, that's true. Skip the tank warfare.
1: So I wrote that down. I was like, oh, skip the tanks. Okay. All right. Anyway. All right. We'll see you.
0: Take care. Thank you, everyone. Thank you. Thank you, everybody who watched. Wow, we got a lot of viewers. Cheers. Woohoo. 1 hour and 30.

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1: Hey, everyone. I'm Tracy Wolf. I am Heated's producer. I'm going to kick off today's episode before I hand it over to Emily, because first, I would like to introduce today's guest, someone I'm sure many of you know is one of the largest voices in the Senate on climate change. That would be Rhode Island's own Sheldon Whitehouse. Now, Whitehouse has been building that reputation since April 18th, 2012, when he stepped up to the microphone of the Senate and gave a speech about climate change. He was standing next to a green sign with the picture of the world and the text, "Time to wake up." Since then, he has delivered weekly themed climate change speeches, cranking out about 307 addresses in the last 14 years. But as the federal government walks back environmental regulation and has literally erased the words climate change from government websites and erased its literal data, that hasn't stopped Whitehouse. He hasn't stopped talking. He hasn't been censoring himself or his speeches, unlike other people, things we know, like corporations, media, and others who have contributed to this insane wave of greenwashing ever since Trump returned to the White House. But instead, this White House is leaning in, continuing his time to wake up traditions and expanding that effort to regularly request a Senate resolution asking his colleagues to, quote, agree on a simple truth that climate change is real.
2: Earlier this year, I came to the floor and I asked my colleagues if they could all agree on this simple scientific fact. The way that was framed was to say that climate science and climate change are not a hoax. Unfortunately, Republicans refused to acknowledge those facts.
1: Now, to no one's surprise, he hasn't been particularly successful in passing these resolutions, and that's pretty much because some stubborn Republicans just can't cut their fossil fuel umbilical cords, and they refuse to agree on a very simple and scientifically proven fact that human activity and the burning of fossil fuels is the cause of climate change. But Whitehouse isn't just going after his colleagues, forcing them to make uncomfortable proclamations denying reality. He's doing everything in his power to generate receipts showing just how the fossil fuel industry continues to manipulate and profit off the American people. In May, he and 26 other senators launched an investigation into what's called the God Squad. Now, this is the informal name of a group of six high-level White House cronies, people like EPA Administrator Lee Zeldin and Interior Secretary Doug Burgum, who recently granted an Endangered Species Act exemption to all oil and gas activity in the Gulf of Mexico. Now, this means that the U.S. government can proceed with oil and gas activity in the region, even if it could harm or destroy the habitats for about 20 critically or endangered threatened species, things like sea turtles, manta rays, sharks, and about 100 of these particular whales called rice whales. Now, the God Squad granted this exemption because it was requested by Secretary of Defense Pete Hegseth. He argued that we shouldn't be halting offshore drilling in the region because of endangered species, and that this exemption was a matter of urgent national security. I should also point out, he requested this before the Iran war, which the U.S. and Israel instigated, and that has since caused record high gas prices. Now, speaking of those really high prices, Whitehouse is aware that oil companies are raking in massive profits as a result of the Iran war, and he would like Congress to take a page from our friends across the pond and pass a windfall tax. Now, quick refresher. Remember back in 2022 when the Russia-Ukraine conflict saw skyrocketing energy prices? Well, the UK passed a windfall tax called the Energy Profits Levy that taxed fossil fuel profits 25% to help offset rising energy costs for struggling UK families. Whitehouse has recently reintroduced his own version called the Big Oil Windfall Profits Bill, which aims to tax the excessive profits of major U.S. oil and gas companies and pass that money back in the form of a refund to qualified U.S. households. Sounds great, doesn't it? I know. It also sounds highly impossible, if not downright laughable, in an age where Republicans control three branches of the government. Now, Whitehouse would also argue they control the judiciary, but that's kind of like another podcast, another time. So why does this gentleman from Rhode Island continue this brutal exercise of putting himself before the Senate, making these speeches, asking for resolutions, proposing these bills? What is he trying to accomplish? And does he really think that if Democrats

0: or things would be any different? Well, that's what we wanted to know, and that's what Emily asked him. So here is our conversation with Senator Sheldon Whitehouse.
1: Senator Sheldon Whitehouse, welcome to Heated.
2: Thank you. Good to be with you, Emily. Much appreciate the chance.
1: Yeah, same here. I want to start with the big news. On March 31st, the Trump administration convened something called the God Squad. I guess the idea is that the committee can play God with the fate of endangered species. That's why they call it the God Squad. But in this case, the Trump administration called the God Squad together because it wanted them to grant an Endangered Species Act exemption for all future oil and gas drilling projects in the Gulf of Mexico, which is like a huge deal. So needless to say, the committee granted this exemption, and they did it because, as I understand it, Secretary of Defense Pete Hegseth said this was necessary for national security. I'm guessing you do not buy that reasoning, do you?
2: No, that's pretty much the all-purpose reasoning of the Trump administration for anything they want, whether it's covering up the Epstein files or, like kitchen cabinets needing to be built with American lumber. It's they just can't resist. The latest is stopping essentially every wind energy project in the country because of supposed national security threats that I guess each and every one of them presents, but it's hard to imagine. Here you've got the God Squad coming in. Really, it's designed for, you know, a national emergency. The idea that ongoing oil and gas drilling in the Gulf meets that standard is pretty preposterous. But for the oil and gas industry, this administration does not hesitate to do preposterous things.
1: Yeah, I guess the question is, if we're not doing it for national security, if we're not exempting endangered species protections in the name of national security, then what are we doing it in the name of, do you think?
2: For the benefit of the oil and gas industry.
1: It's almost a little too cartoon evil to me. You know what I'm saying? Like, it's all just for the benefit of the donors, but I guess that's just how it's going. I understand that you and 26 other senators sent letters to Interior Secretary Doug Burgum and Hegseth demanding documents about how this God Squad decision happened. You gave them until May 18th to respond with documents, the exemption application, the scientific and economic analysis behind it, the timeline, any material submitted by outside parties. You gave them until May 18th. We are speaking on May 27th. Have they met that deadline?
2: Nope, as usual. And they have a free pass not to meet these deadlines because they control the House and the Senate, and neither House Republican leadership nor Senate Republican leadership will take the side of the American people in these quarrels with the corrupt Trump administration. I mean, it's a real spines of foam moment for Congress, but that's what happens when you have unified control of the three major institutions of government. I can make a separate case that the Supreme Court's also there, but let's just focus on House, Senate, and White House. And they're all dancing to the same tune, which is the big fossil fuel guys who fund the Republican Party.
1: So they've turned over nothing, you're saying. Literally no documents, and you don't expect them to turn over any documents.
2: Not until we get more pressure built up. Trump's popularity keeps collapsing. Costs keep going up, and more Republicans get through their primaries and get into a place where, as they said in Blazing Saddles, folks, we need to keep our phony baloney jobs.
1: Is that the only path that you really have to getting answers about this God Squad decision, is if Republicans decide to spine up and also demand transparency about this decision?
2: There are outside groups that can be affected by this that can pursue FOIA, Freedom of Information Act requests, and as can we. And there is a path to enforce a FOIA request by litigation. But that's a very long, slow, arduous process that takes us well beyond November.
1: Would you do that?
2: We actually have, in some cases, reverted to a proper FOIA request in order to get it moving down that channel.
1: But on this case specifically?
2: On this case, they have to miss the deadline first, which they did.
1: Right.

0: dominance and call it a national security issue because that maximizes executive power. But of course, it stumbles on the plain and undeniable fact that we can pump as much oil and gas as we like, but the fossil fuel industry cranks the prices and makes the oil and gas unaffordable and unavailable to Americans by following the international cartel prices of OPEC and shipping our oil and gas to foreign sources if they can charge more for it. So if there were a national security problem here, you'd think that they'd call on the oil and gas industry to help solve it by not exporting so much and not creating the literally the biggest profits in the history of humankind for themselves by following the OPEC prices up when costs at home for the industry have not gone up substantially. So that's where the pressure should come, but I don't think we'll see that because this is an administration that is more or less run by fossil fuel.
1: Yeah, I mean, you mentioned their massive profits. As a consequence of the war in Iran, as a consequence of conflicts worldwide.
0: We're looking at $250 billion this year under the current projections of where things go. $250 billion for a handful of big fossil fuel companies who can use a tiny percentage of that to buy the loyalty and fealty of Republicans in Congress and the Trump administration.
1: Yep. So a couple of days ago, May 18th, your office put out a statement calling for passage of the Big Oil Windfall Profits Tax Act, which would claw back some of those profits and send the money back to consumers. Could you explain a little bit about what this bill is and what it would do and why you're calling for it right now?
0: Yes. You start with the proposition that drilling, piping, pumping, refining, and trucking costs in America have not gone up enormously. They've gone up a little, but they haven't gone up enormously. What has gone up enormously is fossil fuel costs, oil and gas costs, because of the problem at the Straits of Hormuz, because the international markets have sent prices soaring. And the American companies are only too happy to get together through OPEC, through their cartel, and raise prices for Americans all the way up to the world price. But their costs haven't gone up, so that creates this enormous margin of profit. We saw the same thing happen after Russia invaded Ukraine. We're seeing it again now. And the current estimates are just in this year, like I said earlier, $250 billion in excess profit. That's not their profit. That's their excess profit above their average profit over the years. So it is really a huge gouging that is taking place. And the Trump administration is turning a blind eye to it because it's more loyal to the fossil fuel industry than to American consumers. So this is a way to put some pressure on them. Interestingly, after the Russians invaded Ukraine, the conservative government in Great Britain did a similar thing. Parliament did a similar thing. So it's not impossible for conservatives to fight against price gouging. It is impossible for American Republicans to at all challenge the fossil fuel industry.
1: Well, how do you explain the difference between an average profit, a normal profit, and a windfall profit? And how does your bill kind of differentiate between those two things?
0: Well, you look back in time to periods when there were not these surges in the international markets that then caused companies to report these enormous superhuman profits. We saw that actually with the reported profits of the big oil companies after the Ukraine invasion. So you can actually measure what they've reported as their regular profits over time. And it's pretty generous. They do quite well. And then you can measure on top of that how much the surge has been. And that is where you start. You let them have what their customary levels have been. And then actually, we're pretty generous in the bill. We actually just expect the consumers to split the excess profits with the big oil companies. We actually let them keep half,
1: so they can keep half
0: excess profits. Even then, they oppose it furiously because they want everything all the time exactly their way. And they can do that with Republicans in charge.
1: Well, tell me a little bit more about how you propose to disperse those funds that do go to consumers, those half.
0: Yeah, it would go back to people basically as a sort of like a tax refund based on...
1: More like a check in the mail.
0: Yeah, lower income levels. If you If you're already making $1 million a year, don't expect a check.
1: Elon Musk doesn't get a check.
0: Elon Musk does not get a check. But lower right. income people could expect a check because for them, it really makes a big difference. When Trump says that the oil and gas cost increase, particularly the gasoline cost increase, is just peanuts for Americans. That's true for him. That's true for Elon Musk. It's true for people making $1 million a year. It is just peanuts. But for the guy driving his truck or van around all day from site to site, who is just about breaking even with the family expenses, maybe struggling to even break even, you add that additional cost and it ain't peanuts. It's a big deal. It's a, you know, sit down at the kitchen table late at night and have a conversation with your spouse about what the hell do you do kind of moment.
1: Right. I mean, I can already hear Republicans saying that this would be equivalent to a tax on energy production and it would actually make gas prices worse somehow.
0: But
1: what is your response to that?
0: It's ridiculous. It's a ridiculous argument because what we're talking about is by definition excess profit. Tomorrow, big oil in America could dramatically lower the costs for Americans for gasoline if they wanted to. They would still make a bundle of money. What they wouldn't be doing is surfing up on the enormous excess profit from the war in Iran, Trump's crazy war. And that's what they won't do. And they could easily agree to do that. Frankly, if there were real competition, if there weren't this OPEC cartel, somebody would probably break ranks and lower their prices and every car in America would drive to their gas pumps because they could be 50 cents, 80 cents cheaper. But they don't want to do that. They hang together. They gouge the American consumer and they make, this is not rhetorical exaggeration, the biggest profits in the history of human profit taking.
1: Obviously, by your own admission, the Republicans in this Congress are very much bought and paid for by big oil. 100%. I would say that there are some Democrats that take oil money, right? At least have the oil industry's ear. With that being said, obviously a bill taxing the oil industry's windfall profits probably has a pretty slim chance of passing in this Congress. So why reintroduce it? Why make a big stink calling for it?
0: Well, it matters, I think, for people to understand exactly how it is that they're being gouged so that they understand that these unbelievably huge profits are really not necessary. They're an artifact of big oil economic self-serving behavior. And I think if people understand that, then that helps with a lot of the decisions they make and maybe even helps with some of their frustrations. Because once you understand how something is being done to you, you feel a little bit more agency and mastery about being able to demand that it be stopped. It's when you don't know that it's happening that it's all just confusing and bleak. So we're trying to tell that story by saying it doesn't have to be this way. You could actually get a check back for the excess profits. And of course, the big oil would lower its prices pretty quickly when that happened.
1: Right. It sounds like you're trying to at least give people a vision and a future of a way that that things could be different if we had different leadership.
0: Yep. And if you don't mind, let me jump into just the clean energy thing for a minute, because it's a similar scheme. When the Trump administration blocks all that clean energy, they are doing something on purpose. They're keeping low cost clean energy off the grid, unavailable to consumers, requiring at any level of demand for the grid operators to go further up what they call the generation stack and deploy more and more and more fossil fuel. And so all that money from consumers is deliberately going into the pockets of big oil because it's those marginal units that are running that wouldn't otherwise be running. They wouldn't otherwise be being paid if that clean energy were on the grid. So again, it's a question of getting the explanation out about how people are being gouged by the Trump administration and the fossil fuel industry.
1: I like the idea of, even if you know it's not going to pass, or if you think it's not going to pass in an administration like this, you're giving people a vision of what could be if the oil industry didn't control the government. I wonder if we did have a Democratic controlled Congress. Do you think that there's actually a chance a bill like this taxing big oil windfall profits could actually move forward? Or are there obstacles in your own party?
0: Yeah, no, I do. I think, frankly, the Biden administration came out in support of it. So clearly, you know, even very moderate Democrats like President Biden ultimately supported this when the Ukraine invasion took place.
1: Obviously, it would be tough to get Republicans to line up to support a windfall profits tax on big oil. But I do want to point out that a couple of days after you called for the passage of that bill, you tried to get Republicans to agree with you on something much more basic, much more simple. On May 20th, you went to the Senate floor and asked your colleagues to agree to a resolution stating a very simple thing, that climate change is real and it's backed by decades of sound science. And Republican Senator Ron Johnson came up and he objected to that resolution.
2: So, I mean, make no mistakes. The simple resolution, by the way, I don't deny climate change. Climate change is real. It's always changed. It always will. The debate is to what extent does man cause it? And I would argue an even greater debate would be, what can we do about it?
1: What was this moment like for you?
0: Well, you know, I've heard these arguments before. They're old and stale and thoroughly rebutted arguments in the science
1: community. I don't deny climate change. Climate has always changed. It's like, I feel like it triggers something in my head.
0: Exactly. Well, you've like, heard that before. And what it does is it directs the brain away from a very clear and undeniable fact, which is that all of the fossil fuel emissions that we're pumping up into the atmosphere, CO2 and methane particularly, are creating this effect that is warming our planet dramatically, particularly warming our oceans dramatically. 90% of the heat goes into the oceans. We'd already be an unlivable planet if our oceans weren't absorbing 90% of the excess heat. So it's a very real thing. You can actually measure it. It is not complicated. Science agrees on it essentially perfectly. But the fossil fuel industry puts out these counter messages through the vast misinformation effort that it can fund when it can gouge an extra $250 billion of profit out of the American consumer. Its whole business model, frankly, is based on polluting for free. And so they spend a lot of money to protect their pollute for free business model.
1: But what is it like for you? I mean, you've given over 300 speeches about climate change on the Senate floor since 2012, literally almost 15 years of doing this. And the Republican senators are still coming up and being like, well, the climate's always changed. Like, are you glitching in your head all the time? What's going on in there?
0: If I had a motto, it would be persist through frustration. And the thing that's motivating about this is that the frustration isn't just that these are people who don't understand. You know, Senator Johnson is from Wisconsin. They're perfectly good universities in Wisconsin that actually teach the science of climate change to undergrads and grad students. And all he has to do is go to the University of Wisconsin and learn exactly what is the truth here, what is right and what is wrong. But he doesn't care to, because the fossil fuel industry has such a grip on his party. So on the one hand, yes, it's very frustrating, but the beast of the fossil fuel industry's control of the Republican Party is something that is very much worth fighting against. That beast is really very, very bad for our democracy, really bad for Americans' costs that they have to pay, and deeply, deeply corrupting.
1: Do you think that, I know this is all speculation, but do you think that your Republican colleagues actually believe what they say about climate change on the floor, that it's not that big of a problem, that we're wasting? I mean, Senator Johnson basically said that the amount of money that we've spent as a society on combating climate change is just a waste of money. Do you think that they really believe that?
0: I think some do. I think others just agree that this is a no-fly zone for them because they can't challenge the fossil fuel industry. They are at risk of losing the funding that they depend on. And then there's some who, like, totally know better and I think comfort themselves by saying, but someday the political winds will change and then I can release my inner honest person.
1: Yeah.
0: Sadly, one of them was Bill Cassidy, who just got thrashed in his primary. He had the gall to propose a climate tariff, a carbon tariff, for goods coming into the United States based on higher levels of pollution coming from foreign plants. And boom.
1: And then,
0: That
1: I'm just wondering.
0: Impeachment.
1: Well, that's the nail in the coffin. We go against Trump and the fossil fuel industry. Yeah, I'm not going to get any money for your campaign if you're a Republican. I've also been at the climate reporting game for a while, not as long as you have been speaking about it. But, you know, I started doing this in 2013. And I've really noticed some ebbs and flows of media coverage of the issue. I tried to look for some interviews of you talking about some of your recent efforts on the climate and oil front, and I really couldn't find many, if any. And I'm just wondering, like, how has media interest been in your climate efforts for the last, year or so?
0: Yeah,
1: Have you seen a change?
0: Like you said, it waxes and it wanes. I think it's waning now. There isn't as much. I do think that we can generate more interest if we're more accurate and more combative about what's going on here. I think that calling out, for instance, the fossil fuel funded climate denial fraud operation, that's worth doing. That's a pretty nasty thing that they're doing. And we could do a better job of calling that out. Calling out the fossil fuel dark money political corruption operation would be another terrific target that points us at a lot of the creepy machinery of the fossil fuel industry through which they do their business that they don't want much attention focused on. So we could do better, but also the press is slipping. What's not slipping is the public. The polling shows a lot of interest in this issue, and the stuff that we do on the internet through YouTube or TikTok or Instagram gets a big response. So it's just kind of an artifact of, I guess you'd call it, media herd instinct, where they all run in one direction and they all run in another direction.
1: Well, I know we're pretty much at time. If it's all right, I'll just ask you one more question. You've been giving these weekly climate speeches in the Senate since 2012. You recently hit the 300 climate change speech mark. I just want to know, how have those speeches changed over time, and how have they changed you at all?
0: Well, they began talking about climate change as a scientific fact and try to make sure that we were laying out as clear an explanation as possible of what was going on. And then I came to realize that facts didn't matter to the Republican side. And then I focused to calling out the apparatus of the fossil fuel industry, its political apparatus, its disinformation apparatus that is driving all of this, and previous efforts like against the tobacco industry to bring that kind of public fraud to a halt. And so it did shift quite a lot. I still go back and talk about, you know, the pteropods in the ocean and, you know, what it means for our natural systems. But now we're sort of in a third phase, which is what I describe as climate change is leaving the science department and coming into the economics department. So now I'm talking much more about how it's landing for Americans in their home insurance problems, in their electric rates, that we are now in a stage where climate change is possibly, perhaps even likely, to cause a fairly significant economic crash in fairly short term. So it went kind of from science to the political mischief of the fossil fuel industry, both in disinformation and in corruption, and now to, okay, here it comes. We tried to fix it, we warned, and now the economic abyss is in front of us.
1: Is that reflective of your own understanding, like the evolution of your own climate advocacy?
0: Yeah, we did a lot of work when I was the chair of the budget committee on what's happening with home insurance. Florida is the worst, but there are a lot of places in which those markets are just melting down. And when home insurance melts down, mortgages follow. When mortgages melt down, property values follow. And guess what? Florida is now the number one state for property value decline. And I think it's this exact same process. Climate risk, insurance failure, mortgage collapse, property value crash that has been widely predicted and is now coming true.
1: Well, Senator, I know we're at time. Thank you so much for joining us. Please keep us updated on any updates that you get on your God Squad investigation. But we really appreciate your time and thanks for being here.
0: Thanks so much for having me on.
1: All right, that's all I got for you today. If you enjoyed this interview, please consider supporting Heated. We are 100% reader-funded operation. 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
4: 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I'm your host and producer, Dan Roberts. 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In today's edition, you'll hear reports from France 24, Germany's Radio Deutsche Welle, and Radio Havana, Cuba. We will begin with France 24. First, 3 press reviews. The European Union has decided to ship failed asylum seekers to detention centers outside of Europe. Rwanda, Uganda, Afghanistan, and Uzbekistan have been proposed for the buildings. Canada will hold a referendum to decide if they should have a referendum on the possible secession of the province of Alberta. The Times had an article saying artificial intelligence was being used in China to predict who might become a dissident in the future. Thousands of Albanians have been in the streets protesting a vast luxury real estate project backed by Jared Kushner that will destroy protected environments. France 24.
5: The European Union has given its green light for the creation of detentions outside of Europe to where they will send illegal migrants, detention centres.
6: Yes, that's right, detention centres indeed, Stuart. The European Union agreeing on new rules to speed up and increase deportations from the EU. This agreement was made on Monday. The rules will be ratified in the coming weeks or months, but would essentially include the creation of so-called return hubs outside of Europe where failed asylum seekers could be sent. It's part of a sweeping EU reforms. You see it here on Politico's website. It's part of sweeping EU reforms to increase control over who enters a bloc and how.
5: What's the reaction then from the European dailies?
6: Well, let's show you. This is from Le Soir, the Belgian daily, which is focusing on it today, evoking what it calls a compromise. After multiple negotiations, these detention hubs have been validated by the institutions. It also notes in this article that it also reflects the growing influence of the right and far right in European Parliament. Now, the Frankfurt Allgemeine, that's a German paper, notes that basically under the agreement concluded, countries like Germany, Austria and Denmark could see the construction of these detention hubs in countries like Rwanda, Uganda or Uzbekistan. So failed asylum seekers could essentially be sent to countries to where they have absolutely no connection. El País here, this is Spanish press. Spain has been one of the biggest critics of these new rules, saying that it does not respect human rights. El País here says that just as the agreement reflects a harder line on the issue of migrants, but it comes at a time when Europe is also preparing to welcome a Taliban delegation to discuss future deportations to Afghanistan. And finally, the Washington Post here says the EU is adopting strict new measures and moving to, quote, deploy some of the clenched fist tactics used by the Trump administration. This includes speeding up deportation, increasing detention times, and tightening border controls.
5: Canada, this next one. Great question here. It's about a referendum which is going to be held in October on deciding whether or not to have a referendum. Is that right?
6: Yes, that's right. The vote to decide on whether to have a vote will be about the future of Alberta. This possible secession of Alberta. Alberta is an oil-rich province in Western Canada, considered the Texas of Canada. Now in October, they will have a vote on whether they should have a referendum to decide their future. The mere asking of the question, the New York Times says, has lit a political fire in the country. I quote, Canada's political class in the capital is suddenly paying attention. After all, Prime Minister Mark Carney can hardly afford a separatism crisis with a province that supplies oil to the U.S. In recent years, support for separatism of Alberta has risen from 20% to 30%, but the Canadian papers, at least the local papers there, seem to show that there is little support for holding such a referendum.
5: Next, Emily is staying in the theme of intelligence services. This is a long read she's found in the Times. It's caught your attention.
7: Yes, it's a pretty creepy long read, but I do recommend it here. Let's have a look. This is this article here by Richard Spencer. The Times reveals that leaked documents show that a Chinese state-linked tech company is using artificial intelligence to predict who might become a dissident in the future. The company is using AI to analyze data covering people's daily habits, travel, relationship, or browsing history. And it then builds a behavioral profile of individuals deemed to be potentially harmful. Now, the recent study into this technology explains that, quote, predictive surveillance changes the character of authoritarian control. These systems move government intervention earlier in the chain. They intervene before dissent has even organized itself enough to be actually visible. So it's a very creepy article, but well worth your time.
8: For the fourth day in a row, thousands of protesters took to the streets of the Albanian capital, brandishing national flags and flamingo-shaped cardboard cutouts on sticks. The bird has become a symbol of intensifying protests against a vast real estate project linked to Donald Trump's son-in-law Jared Kushner, in a region known for its rich biodiversity.
9: The project that has been presented and the scale of the area involved makes it highly destructive. There'll be 10,000 rooms and construction will last 10 to 15 years. We're no longer talking about a place where nature will remain intact, but about the creation of an entire new city.
8: The multi-billion euro project spearheaded by Kushner's investment firm Affinity Partners aims to build two ultra-luxury resort complexes, one in the wildlife reserve of the Narta Lagoon area and the other on a remote island that served as a secret military base during the communist regime. On site, construction has barely begun, but the installation of barbed wire on this beach last week sparked outrage among local residents. For his part, the Prime Minister remains firm, arguing the venture aligns with Albania's ambition to become a major global tourism destination.
10: There is no chance that this investment will stop as long as I am here. And in the meantime, I am absolutely open, as I have been on other occasions, to discussing it with anyone who has concerns.
8: Earlier this week, Albania's state anti-corruption agency announced it was opening an investigation into the project, though it has yet to disclose further details.
4: Those press reviews and report were from France 24, which may be easily found at their website, france24.com, as well as a YouTube channel called France 24 English. Also, most podcast sites, as is the Shortwave Report. On to Germany's Radio Deutsche Welle. An excerpted interview with Zina Azadi, professor at the Elliott School of International Affairs at George Washington University. The topic is the collapse of talks between the U.S. and Iran. He says that Trump is under serious pressure from the right wing of the Republican Party and that the Israeli war in Lebanon has complicated any serious ceasefire. He says that Israel wants to reshape the region into a greater Israel and completely destroy Hezbollah. They discussed the hidden missiles in Iran and how inaccurate Trump and the Pentagon were in describing the strength of the Iranian military. Colombians voted in the first round of a crucial presidential election. This interview with Renata Segura of the International Crisis Group covers the three candidates who ran in the primary election. On June 21st, there will be a runoff between left-wing Senator Ivan Cepeda and right-wing lawyer Alberto de Olivarra. Germany's Radio Deutsche Welle.
11: Talks between the U.S. and Iran have stopped. Iran has announced its negotiating team is no longer exchanging messages with Washington through mediators due to Israel's attacks on Lebanon. Israel is pushing deeper into southern Lebanon and said it will target Beirut's southern suburbs, a Hezbollah stronghold.
12: And joining me now is Sina Azodi, Director of Middle East Studies at the Elliott School of International Affairs at George Washington University. You know, last week you and I spoke, and there was reason to ask you if we were looking at the talks between the U.S. and Iran collapse before our very eyes. So let me ask you today, are we there yet?
13: No. Last week, as we actually approached the last weekend, we were very close to getting a deal between Iranians and Americans. But I think that the president, President Trump, is under a lot of pressure from the right wing of his own party, the so-called Iran Hawks, and these organizations that have been trying to derail engagement between Iran and the United States. So he has been pressured to toughen up his stance on Iranians. And I think the conflict, the ongoing conflict in Lebanon, has made the situation even worse. In the last hour that I've been looking at the reports, Iranians have announced that they are going to suspend exchanging messages with the United States in protest to Israel's operations in southern Lebanon. Mm-hmm. So I don't say that the talks have collapsed, but, you know, we haven't crossed the finish line of getting a deal between Iran and the U.S. to end the conflict. I think that peace is within reach. I think that the Lebanese theater is adding yet another difficult dimension to the already difficult negotiations between Iranians and Americans. Mm-hmm. From Iran's standpoint, a conflict in Lebanon can drag Iranians to the conflict in future. Mm-hmm. This is why they're insisting that conflict has to end in all theaters. This is, of course, in addition to the ideological ties between the supporters of the Islamic Republic and the Shias in Lebanon. But I think it's more strategic than ideological.
12: Do you think that Israel even sees these two conflicts as connected at this stage? Now, I'm talking about its conflict against Hezbollah in Lebanon and, of course, its war with Iran.
13: Well, I believe that the Israelis think that they have the momentum since the terrorist attacks of October 7, that the Israelis responded. I think that they have the momentum. They can reshape the region. The Israelis have spoken again about the greater Israel. From that, this is what the Israeli officials have actually said. And I think they have the momentum. They can change the region, as I said. And in Lebanon, they believe that they can quash and completely destroy Hezbollah, which is Iran's major ally in the region. This is why they're continuing their offensive. And I also think at the same time that they can put pressure on Iranians and the Americans at the same time.
12: Mm-hmm. There are reports that Iran could soon launch more missiles to hit targets in the Middle East because the regime is accessing weapons that it had buried. So it's uncovering mm-hmm. these buried weapons. What does this tell us about claims by the Pentagon that Iran's military has been completely degraded? And also, if this is true, what does this tell us then about intel that we have concerning Iran?
13: Well, I've seen this report many times that Iranians have been able to very quickly access to the missiles that were buried under the rubbles, because they had, you know, they had buried them in tunnels underground, what they call underground missile cities, that were attacked by the joint attacks by the Israelis and the Americans. But when, you know, look, I think that the claims made by President Trump and Pentagon were not accurate, including the destruction of Iran's Navy. I mean, if Iran's Navy was completely destroyed, then how are they holding on, putting a blockade on the Strait of Hormuz? We did see that during the 40-day war, the number of missiles that Iranians fired at the American interests and the Israeli interests in the region, the numbers went down. But the success rate actually went up, and Iranians showed more success in hitting more valuable targets in the region. So I don't believe that the reports by Pentagon or the reports made by President are actually accurate. And in fact, yesterday he told Fox News that he President Trump said that he left the Iranian military largely alone, which contradicts his own claims in the past.
12: Yeah, that's a very good point. Mr. Azzotti, it's always good to talk with you. Good to get your insights on this story. Thank you.
14: Colombians are voting in the first round of a presidential election featuring candidates with radically diverging visions for the future of peace in the country. The vote will determine the nation's response to spiraling violence fueled by drug-running guerrillas, either staying left and opting for dialogue or tacking right towards all-out war. Colombia's constitution prohibits current left-wing President Gustavo Petro from seeking re-election, and he has thrown his support behind Ivan Cepeda. His rivals are conservative Senator Paloma Valencia and right-wing candidate Abelardo de la Esperilla. I am now joined by Renata Segura. She is the Program Director for Latin America and the Caribbean at the International Crisis Group and joins us now from the Colombian capital, Bogota. So, Renata, how pivotal is this election and what exactly is at stake?
15: Yeah, this is a very, very important election for Colombia. Gustavo Petro was the first leftist president elected in the modern history of the country. So what is at stake right now is if the country is going to remain on that path, meaning negotiations with armed groups and also doing a lot of emphasis on social and economic changes that benefit the poor, or if it's going to align with the rest of Latin America that seems to be moving towards a more right-wing tendency right now, aligning itself probably with the security programs of President Trump and really a much more hardcore perspective towards those armed and criminal groups. So both on the economics and the social, but also on the violence angle, a lot at stake at this moment.
14: Now, the three most promising candidates have very different stances on foreign policy, and you mentioned Donald Trump there. How exactly do they differ?
15: Yes. So, as we know, Donald Trump has really made the goal of aligning Latin America with the MAGA agenda as one of his priorities. And we have two candidates, both Abelardo de la Espriella and Paloma Valencia, that have given all the signs that they will do that. Abelardo de la Espriella is a little bit more radical than Valencia. He has aligned himself with the policies of Nayib Bukele in El Salvador. He has promised the construction of really massive jails, such as what they've done in El Salvador. And he has promised to start bombing again those groups that are narco trafficking. So there is an alignment on that part very clearly. Valencia, similarly, is promising to return to a much more hardcore security agenda, and that echoes the priorities that President Trump has presented for the region. On the other hand, if Cepeda was to win, he would align himself with the few leftist governments that remain in the region, particularly the one of Claudia Sheinbaum in Mexico. And obviously, we'll have to see what happens in the presidential elections in Brazil later this year. But I think the question mark here is if there's going to be a continued move towards the right, as we've seen in Chile, in Ecuador, in other countries in Latin America, or if Colombia will remain in the left, a little bit defying Washington.
14: All right. That was Renata Segura, Program Director for Latin America and the Caribbean at the International Crisis Group. Thank you very much for speaking with us.
4: 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Box 1162, Willits, California, 95490. I'm truly grateful for all the donations. 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And if you're listening on the public radio station, please support them as well. We will conclude with Radio Havana, Cuba. The U.S. blockade of fuel to Cuba is creating food shortages and humanitarian aid. The U.N. presented a fuel traceability plan to the United States, which has not responded. Mexican President Sheinbaum has reaffirmed that Mexico continues to support Cuba with aid. The Israeli military continues attacking Lebanon despite truce agreements. Trump made a threatening phone call to Netanyahu that was reported widely in the international press. Israel continues to bomb Gaza. The Guatemalan president denied reports that he had agreed to allow the Trump administration to carry out military strikes in his country. Radio Havana, Cuba.
16: Washington's blockade of Cuba is preventing food distribution to the island. The measures implemented by Washington are causing fuel shortages, forcing international shipping companies to preemptively suspend their logistical operations with the Caribbean island. The U.S.-imposed blockade against Cuba is preventing the entry of humanitarian aid from the United Nations destined for the island, after paralyzing maritime transport of essential supplies and fuel. The WFP, the World Food Program, has 11,000 tons of nutritional supplies stuck at the ports of Mariel and Santiago de Cuba. The agency is working on holding another 8,000 tons of food supplies in internal warehouses, which are being distributed with extreme difficulty due to the fuel shortage caused by Washington's restrictions on Cuba. Other international agencies, such as UNICEF and the UNDP, are reportedly saying that have dozens of containers stuck at Cuban docks. The blockade by the United States against crude oil supplies, decreed on January the 29th, has limited the arrival of energy shipments to one single Russian vessel in almost 6 months, preventing the acquisition of the 5 million liters of diesel needed for distribution. In response to the crisis, the UN Office for the Coordination of Humanitarian Affairs, OSHA, has presented a fuel traceability plan to the U.S. to certify that its exclusive social use will be for the fuel. The White House has remained completely silent on this, ignoring the Caribbean island's urgent food and fuel needs. Cuban President Miguel Díaz-Canel has described the current situation as the result of a plan designed to strangle the economy and generate suffering among the people of Cuba through repressive measures and executive orders that penalize foreign trade and investment. Mexican President Claudia Sheinbaum has reaffirmed on Tuesday at her press conference that her country continues to support Cuba by sending humanitarian aid and maintaining the Sembrando Vida program, an initiative designed by the Mexican government to provide food self-sufficiency and improve the well-being of farmers. During her morning press conference on Tuesday, yesterday, the Mexican president detailed that a shipment of supplies and food was recently dispatched to the island, highlighting the participation of Uruguay, which contributed a shipment of milk that was consolidated in Mexico before shipping to Cuba. "We sent humanitarian aid, and if it's through Mexico, it's done very transparently, and it's sent directly to the island." Claudia Sheinbaum said she distinguished this logistical support for the aid provided by other countries such as Spain, Brazil, and China, which manage their aid directly with the Cuban government. The president recalled that the Sembrando Vida program is a social support scheme that, in addition to Cuba, is also active and operational in Guatemala, Honduras, and El Salvador. Mexico's support for Cuba comes in a context of growing tension marked by the economic, commercial, and financial blockade that the United States has maintained against Cuba for more than 60 years. Israel's military has continued its attacks on Lebanon, killing at least 8 people overnight, even after President Donald Trump said that both sides had agreed that all shooting will stop. Among the dead is James Karam, a dentist who was killed along with his daughter and son when an Israeli drone bombed their car in southern Lebanon. Another Israeli attack killed 2 people and damaged the Jabal Amel University Hospital in Tyre. Lebanon's health ministry reports Israeli strikes have killed more than 3,400 people since March the 2nd. Over 10,000 have been wounded. Reports from the media say that during an expletive-laden call, Donald Trump told Israeli Prime Minister Benjamin Netanyahu, "You're f***ing crazy. You'd be in prison if it weren't for me. I'm saving your ass. Everybody hates you now. Everybody hates Israel because of this." Well, after that call, very pleasant call, Donald Trump said in a social media post that he had a very productive phone call with Netanyahu and that there will be no troops going to Beirut. Trump's comment came after Netanyahu and Israeli Defense Minister Israel Katz said they had ordered massive airstrikes on Beirut's southern suburbs. Of course, the attacks continue. Maybe the troops won't be going there, but now they will continue the attacks on Lebanon. Meanwhile, the United Nations Security Council held an emergency meeting to discuss Lebanon yesterday. UN Assistant Secretary General Martha Povey said that Israel is violating a United Nations Security Council resolution that was aimed at stopping Israel's invasion of Lebanon 20 years ago. She said, "Israel's presence north of the Blue Line is a clear violation of Lebanon's sovereignty and territorial integrity, as well as the Security Council Resolution 1701. Israeli forces must withdraw to south of the Blue Line." In Gaza, at least 3 Palestinians died in separate Israeli attacks early yesterday, as Palestinian monitoring groups documented 11 new ceasefire violations just in the past 24 hours. Among the attacks was an Israeli drone strike on a civilian vehicle east of Dar al-Baha, which injured and displaced people living nearby in makeshift tents and shelters. Israel has carried out strikes every day of the 237 days since it agreed to a U.S.-brokered so-called ceasefire in Gaza last October. Guatemala's government has denied reports that it agreed to allow the Trump administration to carry out military strikes against accused drug traffickers inside the Central American country. Guatemalan President Bernardo Arevalo has responded to a New York Times report that was published over the weekend. The report cited a letter issued by the Guatemalan government addressed to U.S. Defense Secretary Pete Hegseth and a reported phone call between Alvaro and Hegseth last week. The Guatemalan president said his country is seeking joint collaboration with Washington, D.C. in drug enforcement operations, but stressed his government would not approve U.S. military attacks on the ground inside Guatemala.
4: 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I'm your host and producer, Dan Roberts. 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
21: Welcome to the Global Village. I'm Chris Heim.

This time in the Global Village, along with our usual wanderings around the globe, we will highlight a few recordings that featured reggae covers of popular songs. But we'll actually get things underway with Toots and the Maytals covering their own music, and this from the album True Love that featured a whole host of special guests on this particular track, the late greats Jeff Beck with Toots and the Maytals, as we begin this visit to the Global Village.

0: A nod to Bob, with a little nod to Basie right there at the end. That is Monty Alexander, pianist who is originally from Jamaica, and though best known for the jazz things that he's done in his career, he regularly goes back to revisit some of those reggae-influenced things, combining them with jazz, and some wonderful things result. That is from a release called The Montreux Years, and he spent quite a number of years, I think from the very first Montreux Jazz Festival, and over a number of decades making appearances there. And some of those appearances gathered into this release. And there, again, we heard A Nod to Bob from the Montreux Jazz Festival in 95. Monty Alexander with his Jamaican project at that point. In front of that, we heard Jazz, a number of ska and reggae veterans who are part of that group, and a release called Women, and several women singers join in with them, and also some songs that women sang, like the one that we heard, Tainted Love, which was originally recorded by Gloria Jones before a decade or two down the road became a hit for Soft Cell. There is Jazz version of it from the Women album, Tainted Love. And Toots and the Maytals from the True Love album that revisited a number of classic Toots tunes, including that one. 5446 was my number, with the late great Jeff Beck as a special guest. An album filled with special guests. Willie Nelson and Bonnie Raitt, Bootsy Collins, Marcia Griffiths, the Scottolites, Ben Harper, and Keith Richards also on this release as well. The True Love album from Toots and the Maytals. Here in the Global Village, I'm Chris Heim here with you, getting to some reggae covers this time around. And after a quick break, we'll dip into the Spirits in the Material World album that was a reggae tribute to the Police and a number of different artists and groups that took part in that. We'll hear Inner Circle from that, doing The Bed's Too Big Without You. Coming up in just a minute when we're back at the Global Village.
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3: 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The Travelers and the Hatchet. 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
6: The Carpenter, read by Todd.
3: Time, last week. Place, a high road. The two travelers journey along the road. A hatchet lies in the dust at one side. Seeing the hatchet, taking it up.
4: Ah, see what I have found.
5: Do not say I, but rather, what we have found.
4: Nonsense! Did I not see the hatchet first? And did I not take it up?
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3: Enter the Carpenter. To First Traveler.
6: Aha! Thief! Now I have caught you!
3: He seizes the First Traveler.
4: No thief am I, sir!
6: But my own hatchet is in your hand, sir! Come along to the judge, sir!
3: To Second Traveler.
4: Alas! We are undone.
5: Do not say we. You are undone. Not I. You would not allow me to share the prize. You cannot expect me to share the danger. I bid you good day, sir.
3: End of The Travelers and the Hatchet. Play two of Children's Classics in Dramatic Form. This is a LibriVox recording. All LibriVox recordings are in the public domain. 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Narrator, Stage Directions. Ellen Preckle.
6: The Man, read by Todd.
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3: Children's Classics in Dramatic Form by Augusta Stevenson. The Old Man and His Grandson. Time, now. Place, a certain man's house. The man, his wife, little Hans, and the grandfather sit at the table eating the noon meal.
6: Be careful, father. You are spilling the soup on your coat.
3: Grandfather, trying to steady his trembling hand.
9: Yes, yes. I'll be careful.
3: Short pause.
10: Grandfather! You have spilt the soup on my clean tablecloth.
9: Dear me, dear me.
6: Here, father, is your plate of meat.
3: The old man takes the plate but lets it fall.
10: There now. Just say what you've done.
9: My hand shook so. I'm sorry. So sorry.
10: That won't mend the plate.
6: Nor buy a new one.
10: He should eat from wooden dishes.
6: Let him have that one for his meat.
3: The grandfather sighs sadly. The wife gets a wooden dish and fills it with meat. Little Hans leaves the table and plays with his blocks on the floor. Handing the wooden dish to the grandfather.
10: Here's one you can't break. Go now and sit in the corner behind the oven. You shall eat there hereafter. I cannot have my tablecloth soiled. That I cannot.
3: The grandfather takes his wooden plate and goes to the seat in the corner behind the oven. His eyes are filled with tears.
6: Come, little Hans, and finish your dinner.
10: Bless me. 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
3: The man and his wife look at each other. There is a pause.
6: He will treat us as we have treated father.
10: 'Twill serve us right.
6: Father, throw that wooden dish out of the window. I am ashamed of what I have done. Forgive me.
10: Father, come back to the table. I too am ashamed. Forgive me, dear father.
3: End of The Old Man and His Grandson. Play 3 of Children's Classics in Dramatic Form. This is a LibriVox recording. 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
3: Time, yesterday noon. Place, a high tree in a grove. Madame Crow sits in the tree. Enter Miss Crow. She carries a large piece of cheese in her mouth.
10: Oh, joy, oh, joy. Come, dear daughter, come. We'll dine as if we were queen and princess.
3: Miss Crow flies to Madame Crow. Enter Master Fox.
4: I bid you good morning, dear madam.
10: Good morning to you, dear sir.
4: With your permission, I'll speak with your daughter.
10: She'll be pleased to listen, that she will. You are so clever.
4: Nay, madam, not so clever, only thoughtful.
3: He sighs deeply twice.
10: You have something on your mind.
4: Yes, dear madam. I am thinking of your daughter.
10: Then speak. Speak now, sir. At once, sir.
4: I speak. Oh, sweet Miss Crow, how beautiful your wings are.
10: Do you hear that, daughter?
3: Miss Crow nods, spreading her wings proudly.
4: I speak again. How bright your eye, dear maid. How graceful your neck.
10: Bend your neck, child. Now bend it well, that he may better see your grace.
3: Miss Crow bends neck twice.
4: But oh, that such a sweet bird should be dumb, should be so utterly dumb.
3: He weeps gently in his little pocket handkerchief.
10: Do you think, sir, she cannot caw as well as the rest of us?
4: I must think so, dear madam. Alas!
3: Weeping again in his little pocket handkerchief.
10: You shall think so then no longer. Caw, child, caw as you've never caught before.
3: Opening mouth, dropping cheese. Fox quickly snaps up the cheese.
4: Thank you, Miss Crow. Remember, dear madam, that whatever I said of her beauty, I said nothing of her brains.
3: He goes, waving the crows a farewell with his little pocket handkerchief. End of The Crow and the Fox. Play 4 of Children's Classics in Dramatic Form. This is a LibriVox recording. All LibriVox recordings are in the public domain. 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The Miller, His Son, and Their Donkey. Narrator, Stage Directions, Ellen Preckel.
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3: Time, this morning. Place, a bridge near a town, and not far from a fair. The miller and his son are driving their donkey across the bridge. They go to the fair.
6: Do you expect to get a good price for our donkey, Father?
5: Aye, lad. The fair is the place to take your wares.
6: Our donkey is not young, though.
5: Neither is he so old, though.
6: But he is not so fat, though.
5: Neither is he so lean, though.
6: Truly, he might be worse.
5: Better or worse. He must be sold.
3: Three maids enter the bridge. They go to the fair.
10: Look there. Did you ever see such geese?
11: As I live, walking when they might ride.
13: You'll get a laugh at the fair, old man.
3: The maids pass on.
5: This may be true. Get you upon the beast, lad.
3: The boy mounts the donkey. Enter three old men. They talk together earnestly. They go to the fair.
4: Look you there. That proves what I was saying.
9: There's no respect showing old age in these days.
15: Aye, there's that young rogue riding while his old father has to walk.
3: The old men pass on.
5: Get down, lad. 'Twould indeed look better should I ride.
3: The lad dismounts. The miller mounts. Enter three goodies. They go to the fair.
16: Look, goodies, look. Did you ever see anything so cruel?
13: You lazy old fellow. How can you ride while your own child walks in the dust?
10: You poor, poor child.
3: The goodies pass on, shaking their heads and their canes indignantly.
5: Come, lad, get up behind me.
6: Why, Father, I'm not tired.
5: I know, but we must try to please them. Come.
3: The lad mounts, sitting behind his father. Enter the mayor and his clerks. They go to the fair.
15: Look, will you?
3: He turns to the miller.
15: Pray, honest friend. Is that beast your own?
5: Yes, my lord mayor.
15: One would not think so from the way you load him. Say you not so, my clerks?
13: Just so, my lord mayor.
9: Even so, my lord mayor.
15: Why, you two fellows are better able to carry the poor donkey than he you. Say you not so, my clerks?
13: Just so, my lord mayor.
9: Even so, my lord mayor.
5: Come, my son, to please them. We'll carry the donkey.
3: They dismount and try to lift the donkey. This frightens the poor beast. He tries to get away and falls over the bridge into the deep river.
5: I have tried to please everyone. I have pleased no one.
6: And we have lost our donkey in the bargain.
3: End of The Miller, His Son, and Their Donkey. Play 5 of Children's Classics in Dramatic Form. This is a LibriVox recording. All LibriVox recordings are in the public domain. 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
3: 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Each in his own place. Time, yesterday. Place, in a tiny house. The tiny kitchen is seen. The sausage is stirring the pot. The coal is tending the fire. The sugar loaf is laying the table. Enter Straw with a load of wood. 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
9: Think you'll need more wood for dinner, Sausage?
3: Sausage does not answer. She gets into the pot to flavor the vegetables.
18: Sausage is quite put out.
9: What's the trouble?
18: No one knows.
3: Enter Snowflake with a pail of water.
10: Where's Sausage?
9: She is flavoring the vegetables.
3: Sausage comes out of the pot.
10: Here's the water, Sausage.
3: Sausage does not answer.
10: Will you come for the water, Sausage?
16: No, madam, I will not.
18: Sausage?
16: I've been slave here long enough.
18: Sister Sausage.
16: I mean just what I say.
10: Have I not done my share of the work?
18: Have I not done my share?
9: Have I not done my share?
17: And have I not done my share?
16: Please to tell me what you do.
9: I bring in wood that coal may make the fire.
18: I make the fire that the pot may boil.
10: I draw the water and bring it from the brook.
17: I lay the table nicely.
16: What do I? Eh? What do I? I must stand over the fire. I must not only stir the dinner, I must flavor it with myself. For each of you there is one duty. For me there are plainly three.
9: But sister...
16: Don't sister me!
10: Sausage, dear, would you break up our pretty home?
17: And we all so happy here.
16: There must be a change. There must be a change. Someone else can stand over the fire, can stir the pot, can flavor the vegetables.
18: If I flavored them, they could not be eaten.
16: That's what you're always saying, but I'm not so sure of it.
10: If I stirred the pot, 'twould be the end of me.
16: Yes, you say that often enough, but I'm not so sure that is true.
9: Should I stand over the fire, I'd be no more.
16: Excuses, excuses.
17: It's plain that I should not get into the pot.
16: And why not, miss? Why not?
17: Would be goodbye for me if I should.
16: Excuses, excuses! I say there must be a change. 'Tis I who will bring the wood or draw the water.
18: But, Sausage, you should stay within.
16: Not I, sir. I'll out of the pot and out of the house, I will. I'll see a bit of the world, I will.
17: Well, if she will, she will.
3: Getting slips.
16: Come now and draw for it.
3: She holds the slips for the others to draw. Drawing, reading from slip.
9: Who gets this must make the fire.
3: Drawing, reading from slip.
17: Who gets this must draw the water.
3: Drawing, reading from slip.
10: Who gets this must stir the pot and flavor it with herself.
3: Drawing, reading from slip.
18: Who gets this must lay the table nicely.
3: Reading from last slip.
16: Who gets this must bring the wood. Well, that pleases me. Straw, see if the fire needs wood.
3: Straw hesitates.
16: Come, come, do your duty.
3: Straw crosses the hearth and looks into the fire. He is very careful, but the fire reaches him, and he is gone in a puff.
10: Poor Straw. Well, 'tis my duty to stir the pot and flavor it with myself.
3: She crosses to the hearth, but just as she reaches it, she disappears without so much as a cry.
17: Poor Snowflake. Well, 'tis my duty to draw the water.
3: She forgets that the pail is full, falls into it, and is seen no more.
18: Poor Sugarloaf. Well, 'tis my duty to lay the table nicely.
3: He forgets that he is still burning from having lately tended the fire. As he places the plates, the tablecloth catches fire and wraps itself around him. From inside the burning cloth.
18: This is the end of me.
3: Weeping.
16: Oh, dear me! Dear me! Who would have thought it would turn out so badly? Well, 'tis my duty to bring in wood.
3: She opens the door and is face to face with a hungry dog who's sniffing about.
19: Ah, I thought you'd be coming out soon.
16: Do you want to see me, sir?
19: Why, yes. I've been waiting for you.
16: How good to be out in the world. They always said my place was within.
19: They did, eh? Well, just to please them, I'll put you there.
3: He swallows her quickly, which ends both Sister Sausage and our story. Play 6 of Children's Classics in Dramatic Form. This is a LibriVox recording. All LibriVox recordings are in the public domain. For more information or to volunteer, please visit LibriVox.org. 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
3: Children's Classics in Dramatic Form by Augusta Stevenson. What the Goodman Does is Always Right. Scene 1. Time, early one morning. Place, a very old farmhouse. The Goodman and his wife are seated in their spare room because it is fair day.
18: Yes, I think it would be as well to sell our horse. Or, as you say, we might exchange him for something more useful.
9: What shall we exchange him for?
18: You know best, good man. Whatever you do will be right.
3: Starting out.
9: It is fair day. I will ride into town and see what can be done.
18: Wait till I fasten your neckerchief. You shall have a pretty double bow this time, for you are going to the fair.
3: She ties the neckerchief. The goodman starts out.
18: Wait till I have smoothed your hat.
3: She smooths his old hat.
18: Now you are ready.
3: Going.
9: Be at the window, wife.
3: Nodding.
18: Yes, surely, and I will wave at you as you ride by.
3: Scene 2. Time, 2 hours later. Place, near the toll gate on the road to the fair. The goodman is seen riding his horse. Enter from a country lane a peasant driving a cow, stopping, calling.
9: Hello there, you with the cow.
20: Stopping.
21: Yes, good man.
9: Your cow gives good milk, I am certain.
20: Nodding.
21: None richer in this country.
9: A horse is of more value than a cow, but I don't care for that. A cow will be more useful to me, so if you like, we'll exchange.
21: To be sure I will. Here's your cow.
9: Here is your horse.
20: The peasant goes off riding the horse. A second peasant, driving a sheep, enters from a field nearby, sees him and calls.
9: Hello there, you with the sheep.
20: Stopping.
17: Yes, good man.
9: I should like to have that sheep.
17: She is a good fat sheep.
9: There is plenty of grass for her by our fence at home, and in the winter we could keep her in the room with us.
17: Do you wish to buy her?
9: Will you not take my cow in exchange?
17: I am willing. Here is your sheep.
9: Here is your cow.
20: The second peasant goes off driving the cow. Enter from a farmyard nearby a third peasant carrying a goose.
9: What a heavy creature you have there.
20: Stopping.
16: She has plenty of feathers and plenty of fat.
9: She would look well paddling in the water at our place.
20: Stopping.
16: She would look well in any place.
9: She would be very useful to my wife. She could make all sorts of profit out of her.
16: Indeed she could, Goodman.
9: How often she has said, if now we only had a goose.
16: Well, this goose is for sale.
9: I will give my sheep for your goose, and thanks into the bargain.
16: I'm winning. Here's your goose.
9: Here is your sheep.
20: The peasant goes off with the sheep. The goodman discovers a hen in the tollkeeper's potato field, calling.
9: Ah, that's the finest fowl I ever saw, tollkeeper.
19: You're right about that, good man.
9: She's finer than our pastor's brood hen. Upon my word, she is. I should like to have that fowl.
19: She is for sale.
9: I think it would be a good exchange if I could get her for my goose.
19: Well, it wouldn't be a bad thing.
9: Then here is your goose.
19: Here is your fowl.
20: Enter a hostler carrying a sack. To hostler.
9: What have you in that sack, friend?
22: Rotten apples to feed the pigs with.
9: Why, that will be a terrible waste. I should like to take them home to my wife.
20: Astonished.
22: To your wife?
20: Nodding.
9: You see, last year our old apple tree bore only one apple, which we kept in the cupboard till it was quite rotten. It was always property, my wife said.
22: What will you give me for the sackful? Your wife would then have a great deal of property.
9: Well, I will give you my fowl in exchange.
22: Here is your sack of rotten apples.
9: Here is your fowl.
20: The hostler goes with the fowl.
19: Toll, good man.
9: I will not go to the fair today. I have done a great deal of business, and I am tired. I will go back home.
20: Scene 3. Time, 2 hours later. Place, the old farmhouse. Enter the goodman carrying the sack. The wife waits for him in the spare room because he has been away.
9: Well, wife, I've made the exchange.
18: Ah, well, you always understand what you are about.
9: I got a cow in exchange for the horse.
18: Good. Now we shall have plenty of milk and butter and cheese on the table. That was a fine exchange.
9: Yes, but I changed the cow for a sheep.
18: Ah, better still. We have just enough grass for a sheep. Use milk and cheese, woolen jackets and stockings. The cow could not give all those. How you think of everything.
9: But I changed the sheep for a goose.
18: Then we shall have roast goose to eat this year. You, dear good man, are always thinking of something to please me.
9: But I gave away the goose for a fowl.
18: A fowl? Well, that was a good exchange. The fowl will lay eggs and hatch them. We shall soon have a poultry yard. Ah, this is just what I was wishing for.
9: Yes, but I exchanged the fowl for a sack of rotten apples.
18: My dear good husband, now I'll tell you something. Do you know, almost as soon as you left me this morning, I began thinking of what I could give you nice for supper. I thought of bacon with eggs and sweet herbs.
9: But we have no sweet herbs.
18: For that reason, I went over to our neighbor's and begged her to lend me a handful.
9: That was right. They have plenty.
18: So I thought, but she said, lend? I have nothing to lend, not even a rotten apple. Now I can lend her 10 or the whole sackful. It makes me laugh to think of it. I am so glad.
9: So you think what I did was right?
18: What the good man does is always right.
20: End of What the Goodman Does is Always Right. Play 7 of Children's Classics in Dramatic Form. This is a LibriVox recording. All LibriVox recordings are in the public domain. For more information or to volunteer, please visit LibriVox.org. 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
18: Miss Mouse, read by Tricia G.
7: The Cat, read by Rebecca Bronnott Plunkett.
20: Children's Classics in Dramatic Form by Augusta Stevenson. The Cat and the Mouse. Time, perhaps this minute. Place, perhaps in your own garret. Mother Mouse and Miss Mouse are in their spare room because Mother Mouse is getting ready for a journey. Miss Mouse helps her. The Cat is outside, peeping now and then through the window, but so slyly that the mice do not see her.
13: Now mind you keep one eye on our grease pot, child.
18: That I will, dear mother.
13: Let no one in. No one. No one.
18: No one, dear mother.
13: I'll not be long away. Goodbye, my child.
20: Starting out, stopping.
13: Mind you show no one the grease pot, child. No one. No one.
18: No one, dear mother.
20: Mother Mouse goes out of the front door, calling through window.
7: Oh, Miss Mouse. Oh, Miss Mouse.
18: Who calls?
7: Only I. Will you please let me in?
20: Shaking head.
18: Mother said.
20: Interrupting quickly.
7: "'Tis a matter of business.
20: Shaking head.
18: But mother said.
20: Interrupting.
7: "'Tis most important.
18: But mother said.
20: Interrupting.
7: I wish your advice. You're so clever.
20: Showing she is pleased, starting to window.
18: Oh, do you truly think so?
20: Nodding.
7: Everyone thinks so.
20: Showing she is more pleased, going to the window.
18: Oh, do they truly?
7: Oh, truly they do.
20: Showing she is most pleased, opening window.
18: What else nice say they?
20: Jumping in.
7: That I'll tell you by and by.
20: Sniffing about.
7: There must be a grease pot around. Am I not right?
18: Mother said.
20: Interrupting.
7: Only tell me if I be right. 'Twill do no harm.
20: Hesitating.
18: Well, then, yes. But 'tis put away for our winter stores.
20: Nodding.
7: Just so. Now I can't decide where to keep my grease pot when I have bought one. Won't you give me your advice? You are so wise.
18: Do you truly think I'm wise?
20: Nodding.
7: Aye, and if you will tell me where to keep my grease pot when I have bought it, I'll tell you something more.
18: About me?
20: Nodding.
7: Yes. What everyone says about your being so beautiful. But first, I must know where to keep my grease pot.
18: Then listen. You must keep it when you have bought it in the northwest corner.
20: The cat runs quickly to the northwest corner.
18: Come away! Come away!
7: Why, here is your grease pot.
18: Come away, I say!
20: Looking into the pot.
7: Truly, the fat is kept hard and cool here.
18: I pray you, come away. Mother does not so much as let me look into it. 'Tis not yet time, she says.
20: Looking again into pot.
7: Exactly.
20: She leaves the pot and joins Miss Mouse.
7: 'Tis just what I'll tell my kittens about my grease pot when I have bought it.
18: Ah, then you have kittens at home?
20: Nodding.
7: Such beautiful kittens. The eldest is white with brown marks.
18: He must be charming.
7: I've a mind to tell you his name. First, though, run out to see if your dear mother is not coming.
20: Miss Mouse nods and runs out. The cat quickly creeps to the grease pot and licks the top off. She crosses to the window just as Miss Mouse returns.
18: Mother is nowhere to be seen. Now what did you name your eldest child?
7: Top off.
18: Top off? Why, that is a curious name. Is it common in your family?
7: Oh, no. My second child has a white ring around his neck.
18: Remarkable.
7: Very.
18: What did you name him?
7: I gave him an unusual name. I will tell you what it is. First, though, run out to see if your dear mother is coming.
20: Miss Mouse nods and runs out. The cat creeps to the grease pot and eats half the fat, then crosses to the window. Miss Mouse returns.
18: Mother is nowhere to be seen. Now, what did you name your second child?
7: Half out.
18: "Half out? I never heard such a name. 'Tis not in the calendar, I'm sure."
21: "What does that matter if it pleases me? Now the last child is really a wonder. He is quite black and has little white claws, but not a single white hair on his body."
18: "What have you named him?"
21: "I'm afraid that will please you no better than the others. But still, I will tell you. First, though, run to see if your dear mother is not coming."
20: Miss Mouse nods and runs out. The cat creeps to the pot and eats all the fat. She then crosses to the window.
21: "What one begins, one must needs finish."
20: Miss Mouse returns.
18: "Mother is nowhere to be seen. Now tell me what you named your youngest child."
21: "All out."
18: "All out? Why, that is more curious than the others. I have never seen it in print."
20: Glaring at Miss Mouse.
21: "You never will."
20: Frightened.
18: "What do you mean?"
20: Preparing to spring.
21: "I mean to put you down with the fat."
18: "Help! Help!"
20: Enter Mother Mouse just as the cat clutches her daughter and jumps out of the window with her. Mother Mouse crosses and looks into the empty grease pot, sighing sadly.
22: "'Twas ever thus. Show your grease pot, and you'll go with it."
20: End of The Cat and the Mouse. 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This is a LibriVox recording. All LibriVox recordings are in the public domain. 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The Girl Who Trod on the Loaf. Narrator. Stage directions. Ellen Preckle.
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20: The Girl Who Trod on the Loaf, Scene 1. Time, the day before Christmas. Place, Inga's mother's home. The mother stands at the kitchen window, watching for Inga.
2: Ah, here she comes, at last.
20: Short pause. Enter Inga.
2: I have waited long for you, my child. Where have you been?
20: Inga is silent.
2: Have you been to Elf Hill? Tell me.
20: Hesitating.
26: Just for a little while, Mother.
2: Inga, Inga, what have I ever told you?
26: I thought I'd go just this once.
20: Showing sorrow.
2: Ah, Inga, that's what you always say.
26: There's no harm talking with the elves.
2: And I, your mother, say there is harm.
26: But, Mother, they talk so prettily.
20: Nodding.
2: Aye, and that's the harm. They've put such silly ideas into your head.
26: They say 'tis friendship makes them talk as they do.
20: Indignantly.
2: Friendship? 'Tis friendship, is it, to tell you not to fetch the wood?
26: They say 'twill spoil my hands.
2: Out upon them and their pretty talk. You shall go there no more. Do you hear me, Inga?
20: Pouting.
26: I hear.
2: Now take this loaf of bread to your sick aunt. Say to her 'tis her Christmas gift.
26: But, Mother, I must cross the muddy road to go there.
2: Well, you are neither sugar nor salt.
26: I'll spoil my shoes.
2: You think of your shoes and your aunt lies ill?
26: Wait till spring and the mud will be gone.
2: Wait till spring and your aunt will be gone. Here is the loaf. Now off with you.
20: Inga takes the loaf and goes, but not willingly. Scene 2. Time, a few minutes later. Place, the muddy road. Inga is seen stopping at the muddy road.
26: 'Tis too wide to leap.
20: The wicked elf suddenly appears on the opposite side of the road.
27: Good day to you, pretty maid.
26: Good day to you, dear elf.
27: Wilt cross this muddy road?
26: I must.
27: Then I'll tell you how to do it, and not so much as wet your shoe.
26: Oh, thank you, dear elf.
27: Throw down your loaf and...
20: Showing surprise, interrupting.
26: Throw down the loaf?
27: Why, yes, to use it for a stepping stone.
26: But 'twill spoil the bread.
27: But it will save your shoes.
26: Well, that's true.
27: A pretty maid ne'er wears a muddy shoe.
26: That's true, too.
27: Come, then, throw down the loaf.
26: Well, I'll do it.
20: She throws the loaf and steps upon it.
26: Tis sinking. What shall I do?
27: Why, then, jump off.
20: Trying to jump.
26: I can't. Don't you see I can't?
27: Ha ha, you're fastened to it.
26: 'Tis drawing me down. Help me, help me.
27: There's no help for you.
26: No help? What do you mean?
27: You must go down with the loaf.
26: I pray you help me. See how I'm sinking. The mud will soon be over my shoes.
27: The mud will soon be over your head.
20: Weeping.
26: Save me, save me.
27: Will you be saved by magic?
26: Yes, yes.
27: Listen, then, I'll change you into a bird. Are you willing?
26: Yes, yes, quick now, before I sink deeper.
20: Nodding head 3 times.
27: A sparrow shall you be. Change, now change.
20: Inga changes into a sparrow with a tuft of white feathers just the shape of a loaf of bread upon its head. The sparrow flies from the mud.
26: Now change me back into Inga.
27: You shall remain as you are.
20: Showing surprise.
26: Remain as I am.
20: Nodding.
27: Until you can change yourself back.
26: And when will that be?
27: When the loaf has gone from your head.
26: The loaf from my head? What do you mean?
20: Going.
27: Fly away to the brook and see. Ha, ha, ha.
20: She runs away, calling back.
27: Fly away to the brook and see. Ha, ha, ha.
20: Scene 3. Time, the day following Christmas Day. Place, an old stone wall by a brook. The sparrow sits in a hole in the wall.
22: Come, come, be not so sad, little sparrow.
23: Come, lift up your head and sing.
6: Come, sing us your Christmas song.
26: Sing? I have nothing to sing about.
22: Sing of your friends.
23: Sing of their love for you.
6: Sing of their kindness to you.
26: Talk not to me of friends or love or kindness. There's none in the world.
20: Enter a peasant and his little Gretel. The peasant carries 2 ears of corn.
23: Now, my Gretel, we'll place the corn here on the old wall.
11: Mother thought you brought too much.
23: Well, 'tis true there are only 3 ears left at home, but the birds must have their Christmas dinner.
20: He places the corn on the wall.
11: There's none about to see it.
23: Oh, some bird will soon find it.
11: But will it call the others?
23: We'll wait to see. Come, we'll sit there on the log.
20: They go to a log nearby.
22: There, little sparrow, say you now there is no kindness?
23: Or love?
6: Or friendship?
26: No, no, I can never say that again. The peasant's heart is full of kindness and love and friendship. I will sing of it. 'Twill be my Christmas song.
20: The sparrow leaves the hole and flies to the corn.
11: Look, father, there is a sparrow, and hear it sing. Just hear it.
23: It is calling the other birds.
11: Why, it doesn't even touch the corn.
23: It's waiting to share it with the others. Is it not a pretty sight? Come, we must go tell mother.
20: Scene 4. Time, 1 month later. Place, same as scene 3. All the sparrows except our sparrow sit on the stone wall.
0: I say the stranger should be driven away.
25: So say I.
2: The stranger is a sparrow, but still not a sparrow.
3: And yet she is only different by a tuft of white feathers.
0: And such a tuft, for all the world like a loaf of bread.
25: I'd think it's shame to carry such on my head.
2: I fear 'twill shame us all to have this stranger about.
3: And yet we are not ashamed to eat the crumbs this stranger brings.
2: Well, 'tis true, she has been most kind.
3: 'Tis a hard winter. Shall we drive away the one who finds food where we find none?
0: And calls us every time.
25: And never eats till we have come.
3: I've kept in mind the crumbs she has found us. Now how many do you think?
2: I cannot say, for I did not think to notice.
3: There only lacks 2 or 3 now of being a loaf.
20: Greatly surprised.
3: A loaf?
25: Here comes the stranger now.
2: She brings a crust.
20: Our sparrow flies up with a crust in its bill.
26: Come, friends, 'tis for all of you.
3: Do you know, stranger bird, that with these crumbs you have brought us all in one loaf?
20: Our sparrow drops the crust for the others. At once it changes into Inga. The birds fly away frightened.
26: Oh, now I understand. The loaf had to be made up crumb by crumb.
20: The wicked elf suddenly appears.
27: Come, pretty maid, come to the elf hill.
26: No, no, I will not.
27: But we have such pretty things to tell you.
26: I care not for your pretty things. I go to fetch wood for my mother. I go to walk in the mud if need be. Away with you! I'll have none of you! Away, away, I say!
20: End of The Girl Who Trod on the Loaf. Play 12 of Children's Classics in Dramatic Form. This is a LibriVox recording. All LibriVox recordings are in the public domain. 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
20: 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The Wild Swans. Scene 1. Time, a long time ago. Place, on the seashore. The Goody is seen walking along the shore. Eliza enters from the forest.
13: Bless me! What is the little girl doing in this lonely place? And alone, too.
5: I seek my 11 brothers.
13: Ah, then you must be the Princess Eliza.
5: Yes, Goody.
13: And the 11 brothers you seek are the 11 little princes.
5: Yes. Do you know them?
13: I saw them in school one day. Each prince wore a golden crown on his head, a star on his breast, and a sword by his side.
20: Nodding.
5: They studied very hard, just as princes should.
13: They wrote on gold slates with diamond pencils. I myself saw them.
5: I sat on a little stool of plate glass. Did you know that?
13: Oh, yes, and I know about your picture book worth half a kingdom.
5: We were all so happy then. Our dear mother was alive, and sometimes went to school with us. Now all is changed.
13: What has happened?
5: They have driven us from the palace.
13: I said so. On the day of that wedding, I said so.
5: Then you know that my father married again.
13: Yes, I know. I wept when I heard our good king had married that wicked queen.
5: She drove my brothers away the very day of the wedding feast.
13: And now she has driven you away.
20: Nodding.
5: If only I could find my dear brothers.
13: You may hear something about them very soon.
5: Do you know where they are? Tell me. I pray you, tell me.
20: Shaking her head mysteriously.
13: I cannot say where they are. I only know what they are.
5: I do not understand.
13: The wicked queen has turned your brothers into wild swans.
5: Wild swans?
20: Nodding.
13: I saw them yesterday at sunrise, flying out over the sea. Each swan wore a gold crown on his head.
5: The queen could not take their crowns from them.
22: As the swans flew upward, their 11 crowns glittered like 11 suns. My eyes were dazzled. I was obliged to look away. At that moment the swans disappeared.
20: Sadly to herself.
5: My poor brothers, I shall never see them again.
20: Suddenly.
22: Do you see those great blue bluffs to the south?
5: Yes, the sea is dashing against them.
22: In those bluffs, back from the shore, is a cave. Go at once to that cave and enter.
5: And what shall I do there, good woman?
22: Perhaps you may learn how to break the spell over your brothers.
5: How to break the spell?
22: Ask no questions, but go at once to the cave.
20: Going.
5: Thank you, good woman. You are very kind to me.
22: Go now, child, and fear nothing.
20: Eliza goes, the goody disappears. Scene 2. Time, a half hour later. Place, the cave. Eliza is seen at entrance of cave. She stops, is afraid to enter.
5: I am afraid to enter. It is so dark. I know not what is within. It may be the den of some wild animal.
20: Listening.
5: Not a sound do I hear, but wild animals are cunning. They know how to lie as still as death, and then to leap quickly.
20: Pause.
5: Well, be it so. I will enter, for I must save my brothers.
20: She enters the cave. Fairy is within the cave, but invisible.
18: You have courage, little Eliza.
5: Oh, are you here, good woman?
18: Behold!
20: The cave is filled with light. A beautiful fairy is seen.
5: Ah, I thought it was the goody.
18: No matter, dear child. I knew you were to come here.
5: I was afraid to enter.
18: But you did enter. Your love for your brothers was greater than your fear.
5: It was that which gave me courage.
18: It was a test of your courage, and now I can tell you how to break the spell over your brothers.
5: I will do whatever you say.
18: You will suffer greatly.
5: What matter if I save my brothers?
20: Nodding.
18: Then listen. Do you see the stinging nettles which I hold in my hand?
5: Yes, dear fairy.
18: You must gather great quantities of these.
5: I noticed many of the same sort growing near this cave.
20: Shaking head.
18: You must gather only those that grow in graveyards.
5: It shall be exactly as you say, dear fairy.
18: The nettles will make blisters on your hands.
5: I will not think of myself. I will think only of my brothers.

0: first word you utter will pierce through the hearts of your brothers like a dagger. Their lives hang upon your tongue. Go now and begin your task.
1: Going.
2: I go, dear fairy.
0: Remember all I have told you, dear child. Farewell.
1: Eliza goes, the cave becomes dark, the fairy disappears. Scene 3. Time, 2 days later. Place, a distant country, the king's palace. The wicked uncle stands waiting to receive the king. Enter the king with Eliza. She is pale and sad.
3: Welcome, your majesty. Welcome home from your hunt. But who is this maiden?
4: I know not, my uncle.
3: What?
4: My huntsman found her in a cave in a far-off country.
3: In a cave? Alone?
1: Nodding.
4: Alone, spinning coats out of flax.
3: This is very strange.
1: To Eliza.
3: Why were you all alone in a cave, and why were you spinning coats?
1: Eliza shakes her head.
4: She is dumb, uncle. Not a word has she uttered since we found her.
3: Why did you bring her with you?
4: I will make her my queen.
3: Your queen?
4: See how beautiful she is.
1: Whispering to King.
3: She is a witch.
4: Nonsense. She is as good as she is beautiful.
1: Whispering as before.
3: She has bewitched your heart.
4: Nonsense, I say. She did not want to leave the cave. She wept bitterly when I put her on my horse.
1: He turns to the servants.
4: Let the music sound. Prepare the wedding feast.
1: He turns to Eliza, who weeps.
4: Do not weep, my beautiful maid.
1: Whispering to King.
3: She is not beautiful. She has bewitched your eyes.
4: I will not listen to you. Go, bid them ring the church bells.
1: Going, speaking aside.
3: I must poison his heart against her in some way, else I'll never wear the crown.
1: Wicked uncle goes. To Eliza.
4: Do not weep. You shall be dressed in silks and velvets, and I will place a golden crown upon your head.
1: Eliza weeps and wrings her hands.
4: Well, then, I know how to make you smile.
1: The king opens a door into an inner room. Eliza looks in, smiles, and claps her hands for joy.
4: I thought 'twould make you happy. 'Tis very like your cave. I had it made so.
1: Eliza tries to thank the king with her eyes.
4: But no more spinning. Your fingers shall be covered with diamonds instead of blisters.
1: Eliza sighs very sadly.
4: Something troubles you, little queen. If you could only tell me of your grief.
1: Eliza shakes her head sadly.
4: Well, I can at least save you from a life of labor. You shall be most tenderly cared for.
1: Calling.
4: Ho there, guardsmen!
1: Enter guardsmen.
4: Guardsmen, behold your queen.
1: Guards kneel before Eliza.
4: Guardsmen, arise and hear my commands.
1: Guards rise.
4: Your queen is never to do any of the work about the castle. Do you hear me, guardsmen?
1: Bowing.
5: We hear, O king.
4: Not even the spinning or weaving. Do you hear me, guardsmen?
1: Bowing.
5: We hear, O king.
4: Those are my commands. Now attend us to the banquet hall.
1: To Eliza, who is weeping.
4: Weep no more, little queen. I wish only your happiness. Come, give me your hand. We go now to the wedding feast.
1: They go out, the guards attending. Scene 4. Time, 2 weeks later, sunrise. Place, the open just without the town gate. Enter crowds of people from the town gate. Enter the goody from the forest. Enter the wicked uncle from the town gate. To Wicked Uncle.
6: Why these crowds so early, sir?
3: Do not call me, sir.
6: What shall I say, sir?
3: Say, Your Highness.
6: But you are not the king, sir.
3: I'm very near it, old woman.
6: Not so near, sir, as you were, sir. There is the new queen, sir.
3: The new queen is about to die.
6: About to die?
1: Nodding.
3: Aye, because she is a witch. They're bringing her out here now.
6: The king permits it?
1: Nodding.
3: He soon found out the truth about her.
6: And what was that?
3: Just what I told him the first time I saw her. She's a witch, said I, but he would not believe me.
6: What has so changed him?
3: 'Twas I who saw her slip forth from the castle one midnight. I followed her. Straight to the graveyard she went.
6: To the graveyard?
1: Nodding.
3: In she went, I following. I saw her gather the stinging nettles that grow there.
6: But they would blister her hands. Did she not cry out?
3: Not a sound did she utter. That would prove her a witch were there nothing more.
6: Ah, there is something more then.
1: Nodding mysteriously.
3: I followed her back to the castle, through the marble halls, and up to the little cave room. I saw her break up the nettles. Then I saw her spin and weave this flax into a magic coat.
6: Bless me, a magic coat?
1: Nodding.
3: There were 10 of them hanging from the ceiling.
6: Of course you told the king.
3: Just as soon as I could waken him, but he would not believe me. He said there was but one coat when they brought her here, and that there could be but one now.
6: She worked at night, then, while the castle slept.
3: True queens do not work. Nay, can't be made to work. Everyone knows that.
6: But how did the king find out the truth?
3: I persuaded him to watch with me the next night. Just at midnight, the queen came out. We followed her to the graveyard. That is enough, said His Majesty. She is a witch and must die.
1: The citizens rush to the gates. Calling.
7: See the witch!
6: Is she coming?
1: Looking.
3: Yes, she is just within the gate. She rides in an old cart drawn by an old horse. Quite good enough for a witch.
1: Enter the king with servants and guards. Behind them is the cart. In the cart sits Eliza. She is spinning and weaving, never once looking up.
6: How pale she is! Bless me, she is spinning and weaving.
3: It is the 11th coat, and it will be the last.
6: How she hurries to finish it!
1: The cart stops. To Eliza.
4: Once again I ask you, are you a witch?
1: Eliza shakes her head.
4: Then give up the coats. They're of no use to anyone.
1: Eliza again shakes her head.
3: That proves her a witch, else she would give up the coats.
1: To Eliza.
4: Once more, will you not give them up?
1: Eliza shakes her head. The king turns away. He's very sad. His eyes are filled with tears. Calling.
8: See the witch!
1: Calling.
9: See her magic coats.
1: Calling.
10: Let us tear them to pieces.
1: Calling.
11: At them, citizens, tear them to shreds.
1: Looking up, speaking aside.
6: "Here come the wild swans. Now we shall see what we shall see."
1: 11 wild swans descend from the sky and alight on the cart. Each wears a golden crown.
8: "Back, citizens, back! Wild swans have alighted on the cart!"
11: "What do we care for wild swans? Forward, citizens!"
8: "Back, I say! The swans are beating us with their strong wings!"
9: "Back, back, citizens! We dare not approach the cart!"
1: Calling to the people.
6: "The swans have come to save the queen. 'Tis a sign from heaven that she is innocent."
3: "Be silent, old woman."
1: He turns to the executioner.
3: "Executioner, do your duty."
11: "Out of the cart, witch."
1: Eliza shakes her head, takes up coats from floor of cart. The executioner turns to the wicked uncle.
11: "She will not come."
3: "Seize her, I command you."
8: "Seize her, seize her."
6: "Look, citizens, look, she is spreading the coats over the swans."
1: Eliza throws the 11 coats over the 11 swans, who turn to 11 little princes, but the youngest has a swan's wing instead of an arm, for the last sleeve was not finished.
8: "Do you see that, citizens? They are princes! She has saved them!"
9: "She is no witch."
10: "She's an angel from heaven."
5: "Dear sister, you have saved us."
2: "Now I may speak. I am innocent."
1: To King.
3: "Yes, she is innocent."
4: "How you have suffered for us, dear Eliza."
1: To Eliza.
5: "Forgive us."
1: To Eliza.
4: "Forgive me. I did not understand."
1: Annoyed but trying to conceal it.
3: "And I did not understand. I...
4: "Be silent."
1: To guards.
4: "Seize him."
1: The guards seize the wicked uncle.
4: "Take him to the mountains where the stinging nettles grow."
3: "Mercy, mercy."
4: "You had no mercy on brave little Eliza. Now you shall gather nettles for the rest of your life. Away with him, guardsmen."
1: The guards take the wicked uncle away. The king turns to his servants.
4: "Let the music sound. Bring forth the queen's golden crown."
1: To Eliza.
4: "My whole kingdom shall do you honor. This land has never seen a more beautiful thing than your love for your brothers."
1: Whispering aside.
6: "Ring, church bells, ring of yourselves."
1: All the church bells are heard ringing.
5: "Hear the church bells. They ring of themselves.
4: "They ring for this sweet queen, whose heart is as good as her face is beautiful. Come, citizens, away now to the castle, away to the banquet hall."
1: End of The Wild Swans.
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1: 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The Red Shoes. Scene 1. Time, one morning. Place, the shoemaker's shop. The grandmother and Karen enter the shop of the shoemaker.
6: This is my little granddaughter Karen, shoemaker. Please to take her measure for a pair of shoes.
13: What kind do you wish, madam?
6: Morocco, the finest you have. Karen is to wear these shoes to church.
13: What color do you wish, madam?
6: Black.
1: Whispering to shoemaker.
17: Red.
13: Eh?
6: Black.
1: Whispering to shoemaker.
17: Red.
13: Of course, madam. If you say black, black they shall be.
17: Little princess wore red shoes, grandmother.
1: Nodding.
13: That is true. I saw them myself.
6: Red shoes?
1: Nodding.
17: Of beautiful red morocco. The queen let the princess stand at a window so everyone could see her new shoes.
13: It is all true, madam.
6: No matter. Karen is to have black shoes.
1: Taking up a pair of shoes.
6: Here, this pair suits me exactly.
13: But, madam, those shoes are...
1: Interrupting, whispering.
17: Hush, shoemaker, do not tell her. She can't see very well.
1: Giving shoes to Karen.
6: Are they of polished leather? They shine as if they were.
17: Yes, they do shine.
1: Trying on the shoes.
17: And they just fit me, grandmother.
6: I will take them, shoemaker.
13: But, madam...
1: Interrupting, whispering.
17: Hush, shoemaker. She will never know the difference.
6: Here's the money, shoemaker. Come, Karen.
13: But, madam.
1: Interrupting.
17: I am ready, grandmother.
6: Good day, shoemaker.
13: But, madam.
1: Interrupting.
17: Good day, shoemaker.
1: The grandmother and Karen go. Scene 2. Time, the next Sunday after church. Place, the grandmother's home. The neighbors sit with the grandmother in the spare room because it is Sunday.
6: I did not see you at church today, grandmother. I could not go, but I sent little Karen.
14: Oh, yes, we saw her. Everybody saw her.
6: People do look at her. She's so pretty.
18: People didn't look at her face today.
6: What do you mean?
18: As Karen, when she returns, we're not the ones to carry tales.
1: Looking out window.
6: Here she comes now.
19: Just ask her about the sermon and the hymns.
6: She will tell me almost every word the pastor said. She is a smart girl, that Karen.
1: Enter Karen.
17: Well, grandmother, here I am. Good morning, neighbors.
19: Good morning, Karen.
6: Now, tell me about the sermon, Karen. What was the text?
17: The text? It was... Oh, I will tell you all about it by and by, grandmother. Our neighbors want to talk with you just now.
6: Oh, no. We would rather hear you tell your grandmother about the sermon and the music. What hymns did they sing, Karen?
17: Hymns? They sang... Let me see. They sang...
1: She stops in confusion.
6: Why, Karen, are you ill?
14: No, grandmother. Karen is not ill. She is ashamed. She was not thinking of the beautiful music, nor of the sermon this morning. Is that not true, Karen?
17: Yes.
6: What is this?
18: Tell your grandmother what you were thinking about in church, Karen.
17: I was thinking about my new shoes.
6: A great thing to think about in church, a pair of plain black shoes.
19: She did not wear her black shoes. She wore red shoes.
1: Gasping.
6: Red shoes? To church?
1: Nodding.
6: Everyone was terribly shocked.
1: Still gasping.
6: Red shoes to church?
14: Even the pastor looked at her shoes.
6: Red shoes to church?
18: The choir looked. All fixed their eyes on Karen's red shoes.
6: It is the most shocking thing I ever heard. Do you hear me, Karen?
1: Hanging her head in shame.
17: Yes, grandmother.
6: You must never, never, so long as you live, wear red shoes to church again. It is not at all proper. Do you hear me, Karen?
17: Yes, Grandmother.
19: Do you think she should have her Sunday dinner?
6: Not one bite. She shall stay in her room all day. Do you hear me, Karen?
17: Yes, Grandmother.
6: Thank you for telling me, neighbors. To think of it. Red shoes to church.
1: Scene 3. Time, the following Sunday after church. Place, the churchyard. The grandmother and Karen come from the church. The old soldier stands near the church door. He tries to speak to the grandmother, but she does not hear him.
17: Wait a moment, Grandmother. The old soldier wants to speak with you.
1: Turning.
6: What do you want, old soldier?
20: I want to dust your shoes, madam.
6: That is very good of you.
1: Old soldier dusts her shoes.
6: Thank you. Now I will go to my carriage while you dust Karen's shoes.
1: She goes.
20: Stretch out your foot, little Karen.
1: Karen thrusts out her foot.
20: What is this? Red shoes for church?
17: I looked at my old black shoes.
1: Interrupting.
20: And then at your new red ones?
1: Nodding.
17: Yes, and then at my black ones again.
1: Interrupting.
20: And then put on your red ones?
17: Shh! Grandmother must not know.
20: She can't hear, for I'm talking through my long red beard.
17: Why is your beard so red, old soldier?
20: To make more light for my eyes, that I may see without looking.
17: See without looking?
1: Nodding.
20: I was not in the church, yet I saw you clearly when you knelt at the altar and raised the golden cup to your lips.
17: You saw that?
1: Nodding.
20: And more. I saw your thoughts.
17: You saw my thoughts?
1: Nodding.
20: It was to you as if your red shoes passed before your eyes in the cup. Am I not right?
17: Yes.
20: And I saw by the light of my beard that you forgot to sing the hymns, eh, Karen?
17: Yes.
20: And that you forgot to say your prayers, eh, Karen?
17: Yes.
20: You were thinking of your red shoes all the time.
17: Yes, old soldier.
1: Holding Karen and stooping until his beard covers her shoes.
20: Cover and touch and change, my beard. Cover and touch and change.
17: What are you doing? Let me go.
1: Holding her firmly.
20: I am turning your red shoes into dancing shoes.
17: I am afraid of you. Let me go.
1: Slapping soles of her shoes with hand.
20: Now I have made them stick fast to your feet.
1: Calling.
17: Grandmother! Grandmother!
20: Now you may go.
17: Why, I'm dancing. I can't stop. Grandmother! Grandmother!
6: What is this? Mercy on me! She's dancing down the street. Run after her, coachman. Quick, stop her.
1: Running after Karen.
19: Stop, Mistress Karen. I'm after you.
20: Ha ha! You will never catch her.
1: Calling after coachman.
6: There she goes round the corner.
1: Calling off.
19: I'll get you, Mistress Karen. Just stop a bit.
20: Ha ha! You will never catch her.
6: My poor Karen! My poor Karen!
1: Returning.
19: I couldn't catch her, madam. She danced right out of the town gate.
6: Out of the town gate?
19: Yes, madam, and straight for the dark wood.
6: We will drive after her.
1: Coachman jumps to his seat.
20: Ha ha ha! You will never catch her.
6: Quick, coachman, quick! We must catch her before she gets to the dark wood. My poor Karen! My poor Karen!
1: The carriage dashes off. Scene 4. Time, 3 days later, evening. Place, the dark wood. A hut is seen among the vines. The forester and his son are felling a tree. Heard calling off.
17: Stop me! Stop me!
21: Heard you that cry?
1: Looking off.
22: Mercy on us! 'Tis the dancing girl I told you of.
1: Enter Karen, dancing.
17: Stop me, forester!
22: No, no, I dare not.
1: To son.
17: Stop me, I pray you. 3 days have I danced. I can endure it no longer.
1: To Forester.
21: Come, let us help her.
22: Do not touch her. She is bewitched.
17: So my shoes are bewitched, not I.
21: I say, little maid, pull off your shoes.
17: They will not come off. See?
1: She pulls at her shoes, starting toward Karen.
21: I'll get them off, bewitched or not bewitched.
1: Seizing Sun.
22: Would you get yourself into trouble? Come home with me.
1: Forester runs from wood with Sun. The moon arises suddenly in a fir tree.
17: Oh, moon, see how I dance below you. Pray tell me how to break this spell.
1: The moon changes into the red beard of the old soldier.
20: My beard makes moonlight for me, that I may watch you dance.
17: Mercy, old soldier, I pray you break your spell.
20: You forgot to say the prayers. You thought only of your red shoes.
17: I will go barefoot to church.
20: You whispered red to the shoemaker.
17: I will never deceive my dear grandmother again. Have pity.
20: You shall dance in your red shoes till you're pale and cold. By night and by day you shall dance, in the sunshine and in rain, in snow and in sleet. Over highways and byways shall you dance, in dark swamps and on mountain tops. You shall go on dancing, dancing, dancing forever and ever.
1: He disappears.
17: I cannot dance on forever. I cannot. I cannot.
1: Weeping. Pause.
17: Well, I know a way to break the spell, and I'll do it.
1: Crossing to hut of the executioner. Knocking.
17: Come out. Come out.
1: From within the hut.
0: Come in.
17: I cannot come in. I must dance.
0: Then I will come out.
1: The executioner comes out from hut.
0: Well, do you know me?
17: You are the executioner.
0: I am the executioner. I cut off the heads of wicked people with this great axe.
17: Do not strike off my head.
0: And why not strike off your head, pray?
17: I must have that to repent of my sin. So please to cut off my feet.
0: It shall be as you say. Thrust out your foot, maid.
1: Enter Fairy Queen.
17: Stay, executioner, stay. I've come to save you, Karen. To save me? Whenever a child repents of a sin, lo, I am there to save. Will you remove this spell from me? Will you give up your red shoes? Gladly, gladly, I wish I might never see them again. Then dance to me, that I may touch you with my wand.
1: Fairy Queen touches Karen's shoes with her wand. The shoes fall off.
17: Dear Fairy Queen, I thank you, I thank you. Look, Karen, your shoes are dancing away. Soon they will be lost to you forever. Shall I not bring them back? No, no, let them go. Now I am free. Now I can rest. Then come, dear child. I will guide you to your home.
1: End of The Red Shoes. 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
1: 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The Story of Ali Kojia. Scene 1. Time, one evening. Place, the house of a merchant in Baghdad. The merchant and his wife are at supper.
7: Our neighbors bought some fine olives today. It has been a long time since we have had olives. I'm quite hungry for them.
11: Now you speak of olives. You put me in mind of the jar which Ali Cogia left with me.
24: Pointing to a jar in another part of the room.
7: There is the very jar waiting for him against his return.
11: Certainly he must be dead, since he has not returned all this time. Give me a plate. I will open the jar, and if the olives be good, we will eat them.
7: Pray, husband, do not commit so base an action. You know nothing is more sacred than what is left to one's care and trust.
11: But I am certain Ali Cogia will never return.
7: And I have a strong feeling that he will. What will he think of your honor if he finds the jar has been opened?
11: Surely a jar of olives is not to be guarded so carefully, year after year.
7: That is Ali Cogia's affair, not ours. Besides, the olives can't be good after all this time.
24: Taking a plate.
11: I mean to have a taste of them, at least.
7: You are betraying the trust your friend has placed in you. I will not remain to witness it.
24: She leaves the room, the merchant crosses, and takes the cover from the jar. Looking in jar.
11: My wife was right. The olives are covered with mold. But those at the bottom may still be good.
24: He turns the jar up and shakes out the olives. Several gold pieces fall out.
11: What is this? Gold pieces? As I live! Gold! Gold!
24: He shakes the jar again. A shower of gold pieces fall, dropping the jar in astonishment.
11: 1,000 pieces at least. The top of the jar only was laid with olives.
24: He puts the gold into his pockets.
11: Tonight, when my wife is asleep, I will fill the jar entirely with fresh olives, for these show they have been disturbed, and I will make up the jar so that no one, except Ali Cogia himself, will know they have been touched.
24: Scene 2. Time. 1 month later, a moonlight night. Place. A small court opening upon a narrow street of Baghdad. The caliph, accompanied by his grand vizier, enters the narrow street upon which the court opens. They are in disguise, appearing as merchants.
2: Perhaps we may hear talk of this affair of Ali Cogia and the merchant as we go through the city tonight.
20: It is possible, old commander of true believers. The affair had made great noise in Baghdad.
2: Ali Cogia carried the merchant before the Qazi, I believe.
20: Yes, he claimed that the merchant had taken from him 1,000 pieces of gold.
2: Proceed, I would know all.
20: Ali Cogia left with his merchant, so he says, in a jar which he placed his money. Upon his return, which was but yesterday, he went to the merchant, and having received the jar, opened it. To his surprise, he found that the gold, which he had hidden below a layer of olives, was no longer there.
2: Ah, that is what Ali Cogia says. What says the merchant?
20: The merchant made an oath before the Qazi that he did not know there was money in the jar, and so, of course, could not have taken it.
2: And the Qazi dismissed the merchant, I believe.
20: Yes, commander of the faithful. The merchant was acquitted.
2: This Ali Cogia presented a petition to me today, and I promised to hear him tomorrow. Would that I could know the truth of the matter, that I may give a just sentence.
24: They arrive at the court where several children are playing in the moonlight. The caliph stops to watch them.
23: Let us play that the Qazi is trying the merchant.
3: Yes, yes. Yes, yes.
17: Yes, yes. Yes, yes!
24: Softly to Vizier.
2: Let us sit on this bench. I would know what these children are playing.
24: They sit, but are not seen by children. Taking his seat with great dignity.
23: I choose to be the Qazi.
24: Taking his place behind the Qazi.
3: I choose to be the officer.
17: I choose to be Ali Cogia.
23: Who chooses to be the merchant?
24: Long pause. All the children hang back.
23: Come, Sain, you be the merchant.
19: Not I. The part does not please me.
3: Would you spoil everything, Zen?
19: Oh, well, then, I'll be the merchant this time.
23: Officer, Bring in the accused and his accuser.
24: The officer presents the merchant and Ali Khojia before the Qazi.
23: Ali Khojia, what charge have you to make against this merchant?
24: Bowing.
25: Sir, when I journeyed from Baghdad 7 years ago, I left with this merchant a jar. Now into this jar I had put, with some olives, 1,000 pieces of gold. When I opened the jar, I found it had been entirely filled with olives. The gold had disappeared. I beseech your honor that I may not lose so great a sum of money.
23: Merchant, what have you to say to this charge?
19: I confess that I had the jar in my house, but Ali Khojia found it exactly as he had left it. Did he ever tell me there was gold in the jar? No. He now demands that I pay him 1,000 pieces of gold. I wonder that he does not ask me for diamonds and pearls instead of gold. I will take my oath that what I say is the truth.
23: Not so fast. Before you come to your oath, I should be glad to see the jar of olives.
24: Turning to Ali Khojia.
23: Ali Khojia, have you brought the jar?
25: No, I did not think of that.
23: Then go and fetch it.
24: Ali Khojia goes. To the merchant.
23: You thought the jar contained olives all this time?
19: Ali Khojia told me it contained olives at the first. I will take oath that what I say is the truth.
23: We are not yet ready for your oath.
24: Ali Khojia enters. He pretends to set a jar before the Qazi.
23: Ali Khojia, is this jar the same you left with the merchant?
25: Sir, it is the same.
23: Merchant, do you confess this jar to be the same?
19: Sir, it is the same.
23: Officer, remove the cover.
24: The officer pretends to remove the cover.
23: These are fine olives. Let me taste them.
24: Pretending to eat an olive.
23: They are excellent. But I cannot think that olives will keep 7 years and be so good. Therefore, officer, bring in olive merchants, and let me hear what is their opinion.
3: Forward, two olive merchants.
24: The boys present themselves.
23: Are you olive merchants?
24: Bowing.
4: Sir, we are.
23: Tell me how long olives will keep.
26: Let us take what care we can. They will hardly be worth anything the third year.
18: It is true, for then they will have neither taste nor color.
23: If it be so, look into that jar and tell me how long it is since those olives were put into it.
24: Both merchants pretend to examine and taste the olives.
26: These olives are new and good.
23: You are mistaken. Ali Khojia says he put them into the jar 7 years ago.
18: Sir, they are of this year's growth. There is not a merchant in Baghdad that would not say the same.
23: Merchant, you stand accused. You must return the 1,000 pieces of gold to Ali Khojia.
19: Sir, I protest.
24: Interrupting.
23: Be silent. You are a rogue. Take him to prison, officer.
24: All the children seize the merchant and run from the court, laughing and shouting. Rising.
22: I know now what will be a just trial. I have learned it from this child, Khojia. Do you think I could give a better sentence?
5: I think not, if the case be as these children played it.
22: Take care to bid Ali Khojia bring his jar of olives tomorrow, and let two olive merchants attend.
5: It shall be done, O Commander of True Believers.
22: If the olives be indeed fresh, then the merchant will receive his punishment, and Ali Khojia his 1,000 pieces of gold.
24: Starting off, stopping.
22: Take notice of this street, and tomorrow present the boy Khojia with a purse of gold. Tell him it is a token of my admiration of his wisdom and justice.
24: End of the story of Ali Khojia. Play 13 of Children's Classics in Dramatic Form. This is a LibriVox recording. All LibriVox recordings are in the public domain. 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
24: Merchant. 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The Two Countrymen. The Two Countrymen. Scene 1. Time, evening. Place, a large city, a quiet corner with a high wall back. Great crowds of people are seen in the streets. The two countrymen have just arrived. They find a quiet corner where they place their blankets and baskets of gourds which they carry.
23: I fear something most dreadful must have happened in that street. See what crowds of people pass that way.
6: Perhaps there is a fire, and yet...
24: He stops, showing he is puzzled.
23: What troubles thee?
6: Look thou into that other street. It, too, is full of people, and yet none are gone from here.
23: Some awful accident hath called them from all parts of the city. We must find out what it may be.
24: A merchant passes. To merchant.
6: I pray thee stop, citizen.
24: The merchant stops.
6: Canst thou tell us what dreadful thing hath befallen this city?
9: What do you mean?
24: Two city wags pass. They stop to listen.
6: Whither do they go, these vast multitudes? What dreadful thing go they to see?
23: Perhaps they flee from some monster just come out of the sea.
9: It is ever thus, always the great crowd surging through the streets.
24: The merchant goes. Two countrymen, winking aside at first wag.
25: This is your first visit to a city, I take it?
24: Bowing.
6: It is, good sirs.
24: Winking aside at second wag.
7: You know what happens to strangers in our city, of course.
23: No, good sir.
6: Pray tell us what it may be.
7: 'Tis said they become so dazed by the noise of the city and the rush of such countless numbers they forget who they are.
23: Eh? Forget who they are?
24: Nodding.
7: Aye.
24: He winks aside at second wag.
7: You've heard of this, dear friend?
24: Winking aside.
25: To be sure, 'tis quite common.
6: Forget their own faces?
25: Aye, their faces. At least, they are not certain as to whose faces theirs may be.
23: Then we dare not leave this corner.
7: I would not advise it.
25: It would be most unsafe. At least, for tonight.
7: Of course there is this danger. When you awake in the morning, you may not know whether you are yourselves.
6: Would that I had never left my farm.
23: Would that I had never left my wife.
25: Do not despair, there is a way out of your troubles.
6: Tell us, we pray thee.
25: Each of you must take a gourd from his basket there, and tie it around his ankle. Then, in the morning, when you awake, you will each know that it is yourself and none other.
24: To second countrymen.
23: Dost thou hear? By our gourds we shall know.
6: I hear. Thanks, and yet again more thanks to thee, good sir.
24: The wags turn to go.
7: May you know yourselves in the morning for what you truly are.
24: They go, laughing aside. Each countryman ties a gourd round his ankle, wraps his blanket round him, and lies down. They sleep. Pause. Enter the wags, softly, each carrying a small flag. They remove the gourds from the countrymen's ankles and hide them under their blankets. They then tie the flags around countrymen's ankles and go, greatly pleased with their joke. Scene 2. Time, the next morning. Place, the same as scene 1. The wags are seen peeping around the corner.
0: They are sound asleep.
25: Then come.
24: They enter and throw the two baskets of gourds over the wall. They then retire around the corner, peeping as before. Waking, shaking second countryman.
23: Wake up! Wake up!
24: Each yawns, stretches, throws off his blanket, arises. Remembering.
23: Ah, the gourds!
24: Each looks at his ankle, then at the other's ankle.
6: How's this?
23: Did we not tie gourds around our ankles?
24: Nodding.
6: Why, surely we did.
24: Looking about.
23: Did we not have two baskets of gourds with us?
24: Nodding.
6: Surely, there in the corner.
24: Holding up foot to which flag is tied.
23: Is this a gourd, or is it not a gourd?
6: Of surety, it is a flag.
24: Holding up his foot with flag.
6: And if this be not a gourd, keep thy silence.
24: The first countryman stares at the flag, placing his finger on his closed lips.
6: Then it hath indeed happened.
23: What hath happened?
6: The dreadful thing foretold by the citizens. I am not I. Thou art not thou.
24: Trembling with fear.
23: How can that be?
6: I know not. I only know that it is.
24: Weeping.
23: I cannot think I am not myself.
24: Weeping.
6: Thou needst must think it, whether thou wouldst or no.
23: Dost thou indeed think thou art some other person?
6: If I were myself, would not the gourd still be around my ankle?
23: Then who art thou? And who am I?
6: Alas, I know not.
24: Enter the wags.
23: Here come those who will know whether we are ourselves.
24: The wags pretend not to know the countrymen who are bowing before them. They pass on.
6: Stop, good sirs.
23: A word with thee.
24: The wags stop.
6: Dost thou not know us?
0: I have not that pleasure.
23: Thou didst talk with us but yestereve.
25: Some mistake, I fear, my good man.
24: The wags start off, weeping.
6: Wait, I pray thee, wait!
24: The wags stop.
6: Canst thou not tell us who we are?
0: Do you not know yourselves?
6: Alas, we are not ourselves.
23: Thou wouldst know us, were we as we were once.
25: Perhaps those flags will solve the riddle.
0: True enough. Let us look at them.
24: The countrymen remove flags and hand them to wags, who look at them intently. Mysteriously.
25: Can it be?
0: It is. It is.
23: Eh?
6: Eh?
24: Two countrymen.
25: Your pardon. I do crave your pardon.
24: Taking a ring from his finger, turning to second countryman.
0: Please to accept this ring. I shall then know I am forgiven for not recognizing you at first.
24: Accepting ring, putting it on the first finger of his right hand.
6: Why, yes, I forgive thee.
24: To first countryman, taking off his gold chain.
25: Please to accept this chain. By that I shall know I too am forgiven.
24: Accepting chain, putting it on.
23: Thou art forgiven? Now tell me what great person I have become.
25: Jest with us no more.
0: We go now to announce your arrival to the Lord Mayor.
25: Presently we will return. Await us here.
24: They go, laughing aside.
10: Dost thou know? I have always felt that I was really a great person. Hast thou not always noticed something unusual about me?
5: I cannot say that I have. There is, however, certainly something wonderful about me. I have noticed it for a long time. Hast thou not felt it when in my company?
10: I have not.
5: Thou hast not?
10: Never, thou silly goose.
24: The second countryman snatches the first countryman's chain and throws it over the wall.
5: Mind how thou callest me names, thou booby.
24: Tearing off second countryman's ring and throwing it over the wall.
10: Silly goose.
5: I will now depart from my home. I do not desire thy company.
10: I likewise will return, and likewise I wish to journey alone.
24: They take up their blankets and discover the gourds.
10: Eh?
5: Eh?
10: Let us tie them around our ankles. We may then discover whether we are ourselves.
24: They tie the gourds round their ankles.
5: I am myself.
10: And I am myself.
5: Come, let us journey back together.
24: They go out. Pause. Enter the wags. They remain at entrance, not knowing countrymen have gone. Whispering.
0: Do you think the musicians should follow them?
24: Whispering.
17: No, they should follow the music. What a joke it is.
24: They look around and discover that the countrymen have gone.
0: My ring.
17: My chain.
24: End of The Two Countrymen. Play 14, Children's Classics in Dramatic Form. This is a LibriVox recording. All LibriVox recordings are in the public domain. 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
0: The Wolf, read by Margaret Espaillat.
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24: Children's Classics in Dramatic Form by Augusta Stevenson. The Man and the Alligator. The Man and the Alligator. Scene 1. Time, the morning after the cyclone. Place, the man's garden. The man enters the garden carrying his big stick and small net. The garden has been almost destroyed by the alligator who still wallows among the beds.
17: There should be enough apples on the ground to fill my net. 'Twas a fierce storm last night.
24: He looks about, sees the alligator, shows indignation.
17: Thou, within my garden?
13: Be not angry with me, all master. By accident I...
17: Accident? Thou hast wallowed among my flowers by accident, hast thou?
13: It is true. Not of my own will came I hither.
17: Thou hast broken my fruit trees by accident, I suppose?
24: Nodding.
13: It was not of my own intentions, I assure you. I...
24: Interrupting.
17: Thou art this moment crushing my strawberry plants beneath thy great body. I've a mind to beat thee with my big stick.
13: Do not beat me, O master. The cyclone is at fault.
17: The cyclone?
24: Nodding.
13: Aye, it blew me here from the river last night.
17: Ha, ha, a likely story.
13: I speak the truth. A great waterspout lifted me out of the river. Then a fierce wind caught me and blew me about as if I were a feather. Finally, I was dropped here within thy garden.
24: Only half convinced.
17: Well, there's no cyclone to blow thee back. Wilt thou be good enough to walk thyself out?
13: Alas, I can scarcely move me. I fear some of my ribs are broken.
17: Nonsense! Out with thee!
13: But see how the wind has crippled me.

0: It has even blown some of my claws loose.
1: Interrupting.
2: I am sorry for thee, but thou canst not remain here.
0: I will go now, if thou wilt help me.
2: I help thee?
1: Nodding.
0: I will be so grateful to thee.
2: Oh, I know how grateful thou canst be. The other animals have told me that.
0: What say they?
2: That thou art the most cruel of all the animals, that thou never dost anyone a favor.
1: Interrupting.
0: Nonsense! No one could be more grateful for favors than I. I'll prove it to thee.
2: Prove it? How?
0: If thou wilt help me to the river, I'll show thee where to find the biggest fish.
2: Well, that's something.
0: And when thou wouldst cross the river, I'll carry thee.
2: Well, for surety, that's good of thee. Perhaps, after all, thou art not so black as thou art painted. I'll help thee this time.
0: Thanks to thee, master. I will never forget thy kindness. I will always be thy friend.
2: Why, I am glad to help thee. Now, how am I to get thee to the river?
0: Carry me, please, all master.
2: What? Carry thee?
1: Nodding.
0: I'll get into thy net.
2: Thou get into my small net.
0: Only hold thy net open.
1: Holding his net open.
2: I tell thee, thou canst never get in.
0: See how I fold my arms? My legs go under, so. Now I roll myself up, and up, and up. And now I am in, all in.
2: Well, seeing is believing.
0: Please to tie up thy net, master, that I may not fall out.
1: Tying net.
2: 'Tis done.
1: Throwing net over shoulder.
2: Thou art heavy.
0: I know it will be hard work for thee, but some day thou wilt see how grateful I am.
1: The man goes, carrying the alligator over his shoulder and his big stick in his hand. Scene 2. Time, the afternoon of the same day. Place, the river bank. Enter the man, carrying the alligator over his shoulder. He stops, throws down his big stick, and places the alligator carefully on the bank.
2: Our journey is ended, brother.
1: Untying net.
2: Now then, roll thyself out.
1: The alligator comes out of the net.
2: Well, how dost thou feel now?
0: Much better, thanks to thee. But I am very hungry, and I find I'm still quite weak. I pray thee help me down the bank, O master.
1: Helping the alligator down the bank.
2: Now then, thou art close to the water.
1: He turns to go.
0: Just a little farther, please. I am still so weak.
2: Then I'll help thee into the water.
1: He helps the alligator into the water.
2: Now thou art in, and now I will depart.
1: He turns to go. Seizing the man's leg.
0: Not yet.
2: Let go of my leg.
0: Why?
2: Why? Why?
1: Nodding.
0: Why and wherefore?
2: Thou art hurting me.
0: It will soon be over.
2: What dost thou mean?
0: What I have just spoken.
2: Why dost thou look at me so?
1: Slowly.
0: Because I mean to eat thee.
2: Eat me?
1: Nodding.
0: Eat thee.
2: Me?
1: Nodding.
0: Thee.
2: Thou didst promise to be my friend.
0: I was

0: We ask the first animal that comes to drink.
1: Ask any of them. I know what they will say.
2: Enter the wolf. He comes down to the bank to drink.
0: Wolf, I would question thee.
3: Well?
0: How dost thou repay the one who doth thee a favor?
3: By doing him a wrong.
2: The wolf drinks and goes.
1: Ha ha ha! Just what I said. Now I shall eat thee forthwith.
0: I can't believe that every animal would answer so.
1: I don't intend waiting for thee to find out.
0: I pray thee wait till the next animal comes to drink.
2: Impatiently.
1: Have I not told thee of my hunger?
0: Listen, some animal comes through the forest now.
2: Enter the leopard. He comes down to drink.
0: Leopard, I would question thee.
4: Well?
0: How dost thou repay the one who doth thee a favor?
4: By doing him a wrong.
2: He drinks and goes.
1: Ha ha ha! It is just as I said. I will now eat thee forthwith.
0: I pray thee.
2: Interrupting.
1: It is now all over with thee.
2: Calling.
0: Help! Help!
2: Enter the rabbit.
5: A word with thee, Ally dear.
1: I shall be busy for a few minutes, Brother Rabbit.
2: Going down bank quickly.
5: Who is this thou art about to dine upon? Why, 'tis the man.
0: How dost thou repay a favor, Brother Rabbit?
5: Why dost thou ask?
0: I found the alligator in my garden this morning. He had destroyed my plants, my fruits, and...
2: Interrupting.
1: I was blown in by the cyclone last night.
0: He said he had been hurt and begged me to help him to the river. He promised me his friendship if I would do so.
1: Ha ha ha! I told him I'd show him where to find the biggest fish.
5: And now thou wilt not?
1: But I will. He'll find it after he is inside of me. Ha ha!
5: Ha ha! A good joke!
1: I told him I'd carry him across the river. I didn't explain he'd go inside. Ha ha!
5: What a joker thou art, Ally dear.
2: He turns to the man.
5: But how didst thou get him here?
0: I carried him in this small net.
2: Looking surprised.
5: Thou art trying to fool me.
0: No, Brother Rabbit, it is quite true.
2: Nodding.
1: Yes, it is true.
5: But, Ally, try as thou mightst, thou couldst not so much as get thy head into that net.
1: But I tell thee, I did.
5: That's too funny.
1: I do not like thy manners, young man.
5: But it's such a joke.
1: Cease thy laughing, or I shall eat thee some day.
5: I laugh because I must laugh.
1: Thou wilt not believe it, eh?
5: Well, not unless I see it.
0: We can prove it to thee, Brother Rabbit.
5: Oh, that's good too.
1: Dost thou think we cannot?
5: Of course thou canst not. If thou couldst, thou wouldst.
1: And we will. Get thy net ready, man.
0: But how? Thou art holding my leg.
2: Freeing the man, turning to the rabbit.
1: We'll show thee just how it was done, young man.
5: Seeing is believing.
2: The man brings his net, opens it.
1: See? I put my legs under, so. Then I fold my arms, so. Now I roll myself up,

0: up and up, and now I'm all in, all in.
1: As I live, thou art. Well, seeing is believing. But how couldst thou remain within the net? It is quite open.
0: Tie it up, man. Show him exactly how we did it.
2: Tying net.
3: I tied it tight, like this, Brother Rabbit.
1: Is it quite tight?
0: Let him try the knot, man.
2: Trying knot.
1: Most truly, it is tight.
2: Turning to the alligator.
1: Thou dost look as if thou couldst not move, Ally dear.
0: Of a surety, I cannot.
1: Well, brother man, now that thou hast him, don't be foolish enough to let him go. Get thy big stick and beat him to death.
0: Eh?
2: Not heeding the alligator.
3: That is just what I will do, that I will. Thanks to thee for helping me, Brother Rabbit.
0: Have pity!
2: Not heeding the alligator.
1: No thanks are necessary, Brother Man. I haven't forgotten the good turnips thou didst give me last winter, when the ground was covered with snow. Some of us know how to return favor for favor.
2: End of The Man and the Alligator.

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1: 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Welcome to What the Health? I'm Julie Rovner, Chief Washington Correspondent for KFF Health News. And as always, I'm joined by some of the best and smartest health reporters covering Washington. We're taping this week on Thursday, June 4th at 10:30 a.m. As always, news happens fast and things might have changed by the time you hear this. So here we go. Today, we are joined via video conference by Margo Sanger-Katz, The New York Times.
2: Hello, everybody.
1: Alice Miranda Olstein of Politico.
3: Hi there.
1: And we welcome to our podcast panel this week, Liz Esley White of The Wall Street Journal. Happy to have you join us.
4: Thanks for having me, Julie.
1: Later in this episode, we'll have my interview with my colleague, Lauren Saucer, who wrote the latest KFF Health News Bill of the Month. It's about a woman with a temporary memory problem who probably wishes she could forget about a $59,000 hospital bill. But first, this week's news. So it's been almost a full year since President Trump signed the big budget bill that would reduce Medicaid spending by nearly $1 trillion over the next decade. And this week, we got the much anticipated regulation outlining what states have to do in order to implement the new Medicaid work requirements for low-income adults on the program by next January 1st. And it's safe to say that these rules, which are interim final rules, by the way, so that means they technically take effect immediately, are not what states were expecting. I want to break this down in pieces, but first, let's talk about what a heavy lift this was going to be for the 43 states that are required to put these rules into effect. Alice, you wrote about it before the rules came out, right?
3: Yes, this is being pitched as a massive money saver. That was how it was framed. It's being scored that way in the original bill in order to pay for a bunch of other things, tax cuts, etc.
1: I would say it is a money saver for the federal government, right?
3: Well, that is the promise, that it will save money by reducing the number of people covered by Medicaid. And so proponents of this frame it as, you know, cracking down on waste, fraud, and abuse, arguing that the only people who are going to get booted off of Medicaid are the people who deserve to be booted off of Medicaid because in this piece of it, they're not working or volunteering or going to school or caring for a sick relative. We looked at, yes, this is aimed at saving federal money, but it is currently costing states millions or tens of millions of dollars to implement. It is extremely expensive to implement. States are having to hire a lot of people. They're having to create, you know, brand new tech systems that or upgrade their old tech systems that they didn't have before. And a lot of state officials told us that this is coming at, you know, really the worst time for them. They're already losing other federal funding. They are really struggling. They're having to make lots of cuts to social services. And so there just isn't a lot of extra money to go around. And yet they have to spend all this money to implement these rules. And especially Democratic officials were telling us that, you know, look, we wouldn't mind having to invest this money if it were going to lead to covering more people or offering people better and more comprehensive coverage. But they really resent having to spend this money in order to cover fewer people in the future.
1: So let's get to the rules themselves. As I like to explain, there are two big things that states are going to have to do here. First, to determine which Medicaid recipients are exempt from that community engagement requirement to work, volunteer, or attend school 80 hours per month. And second, to determine if those who are not exempt are actually meeting the requirements. And these new rules make both of those harder for states, right, Margo?
2: Yeah, I think it's been like this huge freakout among states over these last few weeks because there were a lot of rumors flying around. But I think there was just this concern like, whoa, if they make major changes right now, it's going to be even harder for us to implement. And for states that were, as Alice said, some of these blue states that were trying to minimize the coverage losses under the Medicaid work requirement, I think they were worried, well, they're only going to make it stricter. They're only going to make it harsher. Why would they be changing things now? And so when we saw the rule this week, it turns out that is, in fact, what they did, that there were a number of policy choices where they decided to apply a stricter standard than what states had been told before this week. So what are the biggest examples of this? I think there are two. One is that the work requirement doesn't apply to everyone. The Republicans in Congress basically said, we want people, adults without young children and without disabilities, to be engaged in their communities, to work, volunteer, go to school a minimum number of hours each month if they want to stay eligible for Medicaid. But we understand that there are certain people who are going to have trouble doing that. And so we want to have exceptions for those people. So not everyone has to do the work requirement. A bunch of people don't have to. And the biggest category of this was a category that Congress called medical frailty. The idea was these are people who have medical problems that like might make it hard for them to work or who might really suffer if they lost their health insurance. So depending on who you talk to, that was what Congress was trying to protect with that exception. And what CMS had been telling states over these last few months is put together a list of diagnoses of serious illnesses and you can data match. You know, you have people in your Medicaid system already. Okay, if they had cancer, if they have HIV, if they have Parkinson's disease, that's a serious illness. Those people are medically frail. You can just automatically exempt them and then you don't have to check their work hours.
1: That's what Nebraska is already doing, right? Because they're one of the states that have started this early.
2: Yeah, so Nebraska is already live with its work requirement. And again, Nebraska, even more so than these other states, got tons of guidance from CMS because they were so excited to go first and they wanted to do everything right. They wanted to be a good example. And I think CMS wanted them to demonstrate, okay, you can like do this policy. Yeah, they had a list. I think they had like 300 pages of diagnostic codes, you know, like all these diseases. If you have these diseases, we're going to exempt you. Then you don't have to demonstrate work hours. If you don't, okay, like then you're going to have to prove that you're working or volunteering or going to school. So what the rule said is like, that's not good enough. It is not good enough to have cancer. That in order to be exempted from having to demonstrate that you are working, you have to prove that you have cancer and that your cancer is creating a problem that would make it hard for you to work. And the rule creates a standard where states are going to have to evaluate not just what diseases people have, which might be easy to do using medical records for at least people who are already enrolled and who have been getting medical care, but instead that they have to make something like a disability determination, which is something that the states were really not ready for, that they don't really have the staff to do or the training to do, and that cannot be easily automated on the back end right now. I think there's not an easy way for them to go into the medical record and decide whether or not someone's illness is serious enough that it would impair their ability to work. And the language that they use in the rule, the standard, is not actually really like the standard in other programs that have work requirements. So the states have no experience with the standard. And as it turns out, doctors don't really have any experience with the standard either. So, you know, when you are making a workman's comp claim, for example, like the doctors have forms, there's a system, they understand what it means to be too sick to work because of an injury for, that would preclude you from workman's comp. And in SNAP, it turns out there's also a standard. If you're unable to work, you could get out of the work requirements, but that is slightly different. And so I think there is this real concern by states that they just like actually don't know how to do this. There might be some AI solution where they're data mining in the medical records and trying to figure out, you know, if they have these codes and these codes, like maybe there's a way to prove that someone is sick enough. What most people that I've talked to said is that basically this is going to be a system that's largely going to be achieved with doctor's notes. Doctors have to be willing to do this thing that they've never done before. And they're, you know, having to sign that someone can't work. And that's going to be a lot of frictions in that process. And then there's going to have to be a caseworker on the other end who is going to have to look at those doctor's notes and is going to have to read them and decide whether the doctor has specified the impairment such that it is in compliance with the work requirement. So this is just a lot of like administrative headache. I think there are reasonable arguments for wanting to have this standard, given what Congress's intent was, that they wanted to have a work requirement. The point was they wanted people who could work to work, and they wanted people to be exempted who could not work. I think not everyone in Congress agrees with that, but I think some of them do. But I think the reality of how you actually do this in real life is much, much more complicated than that. There is no like godlike state that can just see how sick you are and can make these determinations. And so I think that states are really worried about this. They're worried about how they're going to get in compliance with this. They're worried about all the changes they're going to have to make to the systems that they've already built. And I think that a lot of advocates for people with Medicaid and a lot of disease groups, advocates for people with serious illnesses, are very worried that many, many more people are going to lose coverage, and particularly people who are medically frail. You know, if you think about, say, a person with HIV, they may be in treatment and getting their medicines, and they might even have undetectable levels of HIV in their blood, and they are perfectly capable of working right now. But if they lose their health insurance and they lose their access to their prescription drugs, they fall out of treatment, their health condition could worsen pretty substantially. And I think we can all think of lots of other diseases that are like that. I think cancer is a good example. You know, some people are living with cancer and it's kind of like a chronic disease, but it's because they're getting regular care. If they lose their treatment, they lose their treatment for many other diseases we can think of that are like this. Depression, you know, certain kinds of mental health problems, if people fall out of treatment, that actually could impair their ability to work, and the causality could run in the opposite direction. So I think this is a big change. And then the other change that they made is more technical, but it was like, how are people going to prove various things in under this law? And a lot of states were just expecting people would be able to sign a statement and say, I am caring for a disabled relative. Like, I, you know, you can trust me. I'm signing under penalty of perjury. This is what I'm doing. Or I volunteered 12 hours last month. You know, I'm just going to sign this under penalty of perjury because there's not a good way to check.
1: And for the first year, that's okay, right? They're taking these attestations, as they say?
2: For the first year, they're going to allow it. And then after the first year, they're going to allow it for medical frailty only once. So if you sign up for Medicaid in 2028 and you claim that you're too sick to work, you can sign a form that says that. But then within the next 6 months before you renew your coverage, you're going to have to come back with some kind of medical record, with some kind of doctor's note that proves it. So, you know, these are some pretty big changes. And Trump administration officials said, you know, our view is this is consistent what the law is for, which is to ensure that people are working and are engaged in their communities if they're capable of doing it. They also said that this prohibition on people just signing statements is a way to avoid fraud, because why wouldn't people just sign a statement saying that they didn't have to do this work requirement if they could? But I think this is going to have real implications in the real world. It's going to create a huge administrative headache for states. It's probably going to impair a lot of people from getting coverage who would have otherwise been covered if CMS had stayed the course with what it had been telling states before.
1: So I know my inbox is full of reactions from groups across the medical spectrum. Alice and Liz, I assume you guys are hearing lots of feedback about this too.
3: Absolutely. I mean, just like Margot said, there just isn't really a good way to do this. Trying to automate it and base it on medical claims, like one, states don't have that built yet. The different systems don't, quote unquote, talk to each other in that way. But also, you know, just because someone used a certain number or kind of health services in a year doesn't necessarily tell you whether they can work or not. You know, lots of people who are too sick to work maybe haven't had the, you know, medical services. And someone who had a lot of medical services maybe can work fine. But then again, leaving it up to individual doctors who are not trained to make this determination, who don't have the time to have a bunch of extra appointments just to do this, and who are more used to doing this for, you know, Margot gave a few examples, but something some doctors brought up to me was like short-term disability, like evaluating, like, this is the number of weeks someone needs to recover from X surgery. So like, that's a determination a doctor feels qualified to make. Whether someone can work any job, I mean, that's just not really something they can confidently say. I mean, working a job in a factory is not the same as working an email job. And what kind of jobs are available in this person's area? It's just a huge mess.
1: So is there any chance the administration's going to back off? There is public comment being taken now until, I think, July. Or will Congress perhaps step in and say this is not what we intended? Or does somebody get to sue here? I mean, or this is what's called an interim final rule. So it's not set in concrete yet.
2: I mean, I would not be at all surprised if we see lawsuits, but I think we'll see something else happen first, which is the law says that the states have to get ready to go by January 3rd, December 31st, 2026, so to be ready to go live in January. But it says if they encounter a hardship, if they've been making a good faith effort towards getting ready for the work requirement and they've encountered some hardship and they like can't make the deadline, they can apply for a waiver, basically a 2-year extension from CMS. The Trump administration has been extremely clear to states about this all the way along, basically saying, you are not going to get these. We are not going to grant them. Like, you know, maybe if there's like a volcano that goes off in your state and the entire, you know, mainframe that holds your Medicaid enrollment system is melted, like, we'll talk. But I think a lot of states now, especially some of these blue states that are really concerned about this stuff, I think that they are going to apply now, which they might not have done before. And I think if they are denied, I could see some lawsuits around that waiver process to just say, look, like, you just changed the rules very late. There's no practical way that we can get this done in time. We have been proceeding in good faith and, you know, we need more time. So I think that there could be litigation. I also think they did have this sort of temporary policy for 2027 around self-attestation, which I think does help states get out of some of these like really tricky technical issues in the first year. I don't know, like maybe there could be, you know, some further extension of that. But I don't know. I'm curious, Alice, or Liz, what you think. Like, but I'm not holding out much expectation that Congress is going to make major changes here.
3: Well, and because of the January deadline, making changes could, you know, solve one problem and create another, because states already feel like they don't have enough time and they already feel like the rules of the game are being changed in the middle of the game. You know, what they had been spending months preparing for now has to change because of this guidance. If it changes yet again and they have even less time to adapt and make a new change, like you said, they're making hires, they're trying to make contracts based on this. And so even as advocacy groups and even states, you know, ask for additional changes could make it even harder to implement in time.
1: All right, well, let us move on because there's lots more news. Speaking of new regulations, a proposed rule from the Office of Management and Budget would basically make all grant funding from the U.S. Treasury subject to political appointee approval. Currently, most grant level awards are determined by career scientists and peer reviewers who make decisions based on scientific merit. Under this new policy, grants would have to, quote, demonstrably advance the president's policy agenda. At the same time, the new 400-page document includes many new rules for grant recipients, including universities and other entities, including limiting their ability to engage in so-called issue advocacy and allowing the revocation of grant funds if recipients take actions that are not deemed by administration political officials to be in, quote, the public interest. Now, all this isn't totally new. Office of Management and Budget Director Russell Vogt has been talking about this literally for years. It was laid out in Project 2025, as well as in several executive orders that have been issued by President Trump, which is why I think it's getting relatively little attention, given the pretty earth-shaking changes that it envisions. Still, putting it out in an actual proposed regulation raises the stakes here, doesn't it?
4: Yeah, I would echo that this has been on Russ Vogt's radar for many years. If you talk to folks, you know, who know him and know his thinking, you know, this all comes down to this thinking about the executive branch and its role in the Constitution and how there shouldn't really be independent agencies or branches of the executive branch that aren't doing what the president wants. And so that is manifested in this regulation that says you can't promote anti-American values, contribute to illegal immigration, things like that, that are policy priorities of this administration, and is a new filter that's going to be applied to all federal grant making once this is finalized. And it's a distillation of that theory about the executive branch that is now coming out in practice.
1: Although going back to what we were just talking about with the Medicaid work requirements, I mean, the idea of having to have a political appointee involved at this extremely micro level in the, you know, hundreds of thousands of grants that the federal government issues every year. I mean, some of it is the ideology, but some of it is just the logistics. I know that this has been part of the problem of getting money out the door at the National Institutes of Health is that normally money that just sort of flowed when it was approved by career workers now has to wait for the approval of a political appointee. And there are not enough political appointees to approve all of these things, and people aren't getting their money. So, I mean, this is a logistical logjam as well as an ideological one, right? Right.
2: And we've seen some evidence of this. The Department of Homeland Security has had an informal policy like this where the director was personally approving any expenditure, I think more than 100. Now I'm forgetting what the total was, but there was some threshold, and it did lead to this huge backlog because, you know, this is a busy person who has a lot of other things to do, and it was leading to a lot of money not getting spent that had been authorized by the staff members who thought it was appropriate. And I think there's also potential for corruption with this kind of system where you have these bottlenecks where very few people are making all of the decisions about where money goes, because then there is an obvious focus on where you send your lobbying efforts to try to get favorable outcomes in contracting and in grant making.
4: Yeah, the concern from the science and public health organizations is that the merit of the scientific grant will no longer matter, that how good the science is won't be the chief thing.
1: Yeah. That this is all about, you know, promoting the president's agenda. I'm just wondering what Republicans will feel about this when Democrats, you know, take back the administration and try to do the same thing.
4: I think that's exactly the concern that a lot of conservatives on the Hill have, which is, you know, all of this is fine and well, but you're not going to like it when the tables turn.
1: Yeah, that's what I said. You know, when the Affordable Care Act passed, I said, there's an awful lot of places where it says the secretary shall or the secretary may or the secretary will. I said, you know, the secretary's not always going to be somebody who supports this. That turned out to be a correct prediction. Moving on, the idea of this administration playing down its vaccine skepticism was so last month. Last Friday, President Trump issued an executive order basically endorsing Health and Human Services Secretary Kennedy's revamp of the childhood vaccine schedule and ordering the CDC to review it and, quote, take any appropriate steps to update said schedule. What happened to this isn't popular, so we're not going to push it? Or is doing this on a Friday afternoon how the administration is trying to placate the MAHA movement, but not really make big headlines here? This is another story that I think kind of flew below the radar.
4: Yeah, it's funny because HHS can't really say anything about this executive order due to their litigation ongoing. And so it's just kind of out there, but it's totally unclear to everybody why or what it's expected to do, given that the court has, you know, put everything regarding the advisory committee on immunization practices on hold, and there currently is no ACIP. So what exactly the White House was intending with this remains pretty opaque, I think.
1: Like a lot of things, although I have started to, you know, like pay attention on Friday afternoons again. Meanwhile, our podcast colleague Lauren Weber has a story about how the anti-vax movement is trying to achieve its goal through the courts by arguing that vaccine mandates that lack religious exemptions are unconstitutional. And one of those cases is likely to reach the Supreme Court at some point in the not too distant future. What would it mean to public health if the court were to actually strike down the ability of states to impose vaccine mandates, which is one of the possible outcomes here? Or, as the groups claim, is this just about getting the five states that don't have religious exemptions from vaccines into alignment with the rest of the states?
2: I think there is pretty strong evidence from the studies of state policies over the years that having really limited exemptions on mandatory vaccination really increases the number of kids who get vaccinated, that the more ways there are to kind of wiggle out of the requirement, the more parents will choose one of those options. And the narrower the exceptions, the fewer will. So there are clearly some parents who really, really care about this issue and who do qualify for one of these exemptions. But I think there's a larger number of parents who are maybe ambivalent or have kind of weakly held preferences not to vaccinate. If they're not really being forced to do it, they won't do it. If they are really being forced to go through a lot of administrative burden to prove that they need an exception, then they tend to vaccinate. And so I think this is a exception that almost every state already has. But I think that the evidence is relatively clear that opening up more exceptions in those states that don't have them now probably on the margin will lead to fewer kids getting vaccinated in those states.
4: Yeah, the five states that don't allow religious exemptions to vaccine mandates are West Virginia, California, New York, Connecticut and Maine. So that would be, you know, an immediate effect there. But then I think we can expect from a Supreme Court precedent, if one is set, that other states, state legislatures, local school districts would perhaps expand the religious exemptions they have now or make them easier. We've seen that how much friction there is when you get a religious exemption really matters. So, like, do you have to just sign a form, click a box, or do you have to, like, go meet with someone and prove that you, you know, have sincerely held beliefs on this matter? And those kind of friction points matter a lot, too.
1: Yeah, I couldn't help thinking as I was reading this story about going back to the Dobbs case, the abortion case, which was not originally intended or filed as one that was going to overturn Roe, and makes me wonder what the Supreme Court might do. Even if the question that's raised is, you know, about these religious exemptions, could they go on and overturn? I think that precedent was from 1905 that said that states can have vaccine mandates. I'm wondering whether A, that's possible, and B, that's likely.
2: It's always hard to predict what the Supreme Court is going to do. It's really always up to them. There's an idiosyncratic group of people who get the final say on a lot of things.
4: I thought it was interesting. Lauren's story was great. And one of the things it pointed out is that what the Supreme Court did is specifically give instructions to this lower court to go back and look at this question about religious exemptions for vaccine mandates using a case that happened in Maryland, where the Supreme Court found that the school district could not mandate that kids participate in lessons with LGBTQ content that would conflict with their parents' religious belief. So in other words, the families had a religious right to not have to participate to that in school. And the Supreme Court is asking, is there a similar right that a family would have to not have to participate in vaccination to attend school? So that'll be an interesting question. And it could, as we said, you know, have big impacts across states and how school districts handle vaccine mandates for kindergartners.
1: Although I think this will take a while to play out. And before we leave the subject of vaccines, an update to our discussion from a couple of weeks back about the Global Vaccine Alliance, known as Gavi, which the U.S. owes some $600 million appropriated by Congress. That's money that's been held up by HHS Secretary RFK Jr. At a hearing of the Senate Foreign Relations Committee on Tuesday, Secretary of State Marco Rubio said his agency, which has historically been in charge of Gavi for the U.S. government, said that it is, quote, sort of at a stage where we are going to re-engage. We need to drive this to an outcome. Was that his polite way of saying that he plans to give Gavi the money that Congress allocated to it and RFK Jr.'s concerns be damned?
4: I think a lot of people are reading it that way. You know, the State Department has a very practical view on these things. And I also thought the way that Rubio phrased how they were giving Secretary Kennedy a large amount of deference because of his strongly held views on this matter was a very interesting insight into how the cabinet works and how Trump has instructed his top officials to work together. And I think, you know, part of the problem here is that they're just running into the practicalities of not having an Ebola vaccine. And so the State Department is going to have to do what it feels must be done.
1: Yeah, it was just a little peek behind the curtain of this intra-agency squabble that's going on. We'll wait and see.
4: I should say that they don't have a vaccine for this newest outbreak that is going on. The older Ebola vaccine, it was not appropriate to treat this one or to prevent this disease.
1: All right. We're going to take a quick break. We will be right back. All right. Our theme this week seems to be federal rulemaking. So here's another one. The Trump administration has issued final rules attempting to fix the arbitration system created in the, quote, No Surprises Act that it is safe to say has not worked as it was designed by Congress. Margo, remind us what went haywire with the process that's actually in practice dramatically increase what providers get paid? And will these new rules make it all better?
2: So this is a system supposed to solve the problem of surprise medical billing when you, say, go to the emergency room and some doctor treats you and it turns out that that doctor didn't take your insurance and sends you a huge bill. So the law did away with that, basically said no one is allowed to send you a huge bill in that situation. And then it created a system on the back end for the insurance company and the doctor to kind of fight it out and figure out what the doctor was going to get paid if they didn't have a contract with that insurance company. And the expectation of Congress was that this is a system that would be used fairly rarely, that most of the time this would be negotiated between the parties. They would just decide on a price and work it out. But every once in a while, there would be a rare case where they would need to litigate their dispute. And it would go, they set up this arbitration system where a neutral arbiter, usually a lawyer, but not always, would hear arguments from each side and decide who had the more reasonable position and would have to choose between the two bids. They couldn't negotiate any further, but, you know, the doctor would say, you know, this was a very complicated case. I deserve $10,000. And the insurance company would say, no. Like, normally for this kind of visit, we pay $500. And the arbitrator would have to decide which is more reasonable, $10,000 or $500. What's happened, I think, to the surprise of a lot of people is that instead of 17,000 of these cases going to arbitration, which is what CMS expected when the law passed, more than a million are going through a year. There has just been an explosion of cases coming through the system. Lots and lots of medical disputes are now being decided using this process, and the doctors are winning almost all of the time. I think in the last quarter for which there is data, 88% of these arbitration claims are being decided in favor of doctors. And because of that, the doctors in many cases have started getting more aggressive in what they ask for because they keep winning. There's not really an incentive to say that price is normally $500. They're much more likely now to ask for $10,000 than early on in the system where maybe they were asking for $1,000. And so we're seeing some really eye-popping awards. Not all of them. There are a fair number of awards that are, you know, within a reasonable number of multiples of what the normal price is. But there are an increasing number where doctors are just getting huge, huge, huge increases over what you would expect. And my colleague Sarah Cliff and I wrote a story a few weeks ago about a plastic surgeon in New York and New Jersey who is routinely collecting fees of hundreds of thousands of dollars for breast reduction surgeries that he had previously accepted payments of around $10,000 from the same insurer prior to this law going into place. So big problems, lots of complaints from insurers, as you can imagine, and also from employers who, in many cases, are actually paying the bills for their workers' health insurance directly because they have these self-insured ERISA plans. This rule that just came out is not kind of getting at the real like meat of the system, how the arbitration works and what how the arbitrators make their decisions, but it's dealing with like a lot of like technical issues about, you know, how do you submit paperwork, what kind of information do you provide? Is it all in one computer system? How can you make sure that you have identified the right insurance company? And what are the administrative fees that you pay when you want to initiate one of these claims? And so this is a very hot issue. I wrote this one story and like everyone is just really worked up about it. You know, the doctors are really worked up about it. The insurers are really worked up about it. The arbitrators are really worked. You know, everyone feels strongly about this law and whether it's going well or not well or what changes or they want or don't want. Everybody loved this rule. As far as I can tell, there have been like basically no complaints about this rule. The one complaint I've seen is that they lowered the fee to file a new case. And so I think people who feel like there are too many of these cases would like it to be a little harder to file a new case. But in general, it seems like these were expected, helpful, technical upgrades that are just going to make the process work a little bit more smoothly and deal with some of the annoying administrative headaches.
1: But not address the deeper problem.
2: But the bigger issues, I think, really do require the involvement of Congress. If Congress wants to revisit the law and change the way that this overall system is structured, they're probably going to have to write new legislation. And I'm not sure how large the appetite is for that right now.
1: Yeah, not going to hold my breath on that one. All right, that's as much news as we have time for this week. Now we will play my Bill of the Month interview with Lauren Saucer, and then we will come back and do our extra credits. I am pleased to welcome back to the podcast KFF Health News' Lauren Saucer, who reported and wrote the latest Bill of the Month. Hi, Lauren.
5: Hi.
1: So this month's patient got caught in one of those fights between the insurance company and the hospital. And of course, it turned out to be harder to untangle it than it should have been. Tell us who she was, what happened to her, what kind of care she needed.
5: Sure. So Jan Anderson is a 65-year-old woman who splits her time between Arizona and Washington State. And Jan was hiking with her husband about a year ago in Arizona. They were in Sedona. And later that afternoon, it might have even been pushing into early evening, she started repeating herself. So she asked her husband, "Did we hike today?" And he said, "Yes, we hiked." And then a few seconds later, she asked the exact same question, "Did we hike today?" And it was clear almost immediately that Jan needed to be seen. So her husband drove her to a freestanding ER in the Sedona area, and that facility assessed her but was not equipped to deal with patients who might be experiencing stroke. They didn't know what was happening with Jan at this point. So she was airlifted to a hospital in the Phoenix area where she was admitted and they ran a bunch of different tests and images. And it turns out she wasn't having a stroke. She was experiencing an episode of something that's called temporary global amnesia, which the good news is benign and, as the name suggests, temporary. But her hospital bill ended up being quite a lot, even though it was less of an emergency than they originally thought.
1: Well, of course, that's what they always tell you. If you're having symptoms, you should go to the emergency room. So she did have insurance, right? So why did the hospital in Phoenix think that she didn't? And how much was the bill?
5: Okay, so the total bill was $59,181. That's just for the care she received at the hospital in the Phoenix area. She did have insurance. She was insured through Molina, and it was a plan that she had purchased through the federal healthcare.gov marketplace. For some reason, though, her insurance information was not transferred from that freestanding ER in Sedona to the facility where she was airlifted in the Phoenix area. So it was a mistake, but that second facility billed her as if she was a self-pay patient with no health insurance.
1: Now, once the hospital did figure out that she had insurance, why did the insurance company then still reject the claim?
5: It took a while to get some answers on this, but eventually Jan learned that Molina was not going to cover the cost of that care she received in Phoenix because the Phoenix hospital had not sought prior authorization for her to be admitted. Now, under the Federal No Surprises Act, emergency services are supposed to be paid for in-network without prior authorization. In this case, the insurer was saying, yes, we do cover emergency services without prior authorization. But in this case, her care team was recommending that she be admitted. And the insurer argued that the insurance company needed to be notified before that happened.
1: So I know I ask this question all the time. Why didn't the No Surprises Bill get the patient out of the middle of this obvious insurance company hospital dispute?
5: In this case, the No Surprises Act kind of worked. Jan received a bill pretty early on saying she owed about $15,000 of that $59,000 total charge. After she told the hospital that she did indeed have coverage, that bill was suspended. There was no one technically knocking on her door pressuring her to pay any amount of the charges she had accumulated in the Phoenix hospital. But every time she would log on to her patient portal, she would see these outstanding charges. The hospital didn't understand why the insurance company wouldn't pay. The insurance company was saying she needed to have had prior authorization, and these charges just weren't disappearing. And so eventually she started reaching out to insurance commissioners, lawmakers, trying to get someone to pay attention because she was worried at some point she might owe the hospital $59,000. She couldn't get these charges resolved and didn't understand why.
1: And what eventually happened?
5: Well, she eventually contacted us. And as is often the case when journalists get involved with these health insurance issues, the ball started moving. So Molina started talking to the hospital in the Phoenix area. The Phoenix area hospital has assured Jan that she will not be billed for any of the $59,000. Even if Molina doesn't pay, the hospital has assured her that they will write off the balance and that she will not be billed. Jan has asked for that assurance in writing. As of the last time I spoke to her, she hasn't gotten that, but she has been told she will not have to pay any of it.
1: So what's the takeaway here? I mean, it sounds like, you know, she did everything right and it seems to be resolved.
5: It seems to be resolved, although the last I heard, the $59,000 in charges haven't necessarily gone away. I spoke with a patient billing expert about this, and the advice that she gave in a situation like this, you know, when you have a hospital stay, you get all sorts of paperwork in the mail afterward. You get paperwork from the insurer, you get paperwork from the provider. This billing expert recommends that you look at the patient responsibility portion of your explanation of benefits. Now, that's a document that you will get from your insurance company. It should list the charges that the hospital has billed, but it should also list the portion of those charges that the patient is responsible for. In Jan's case, her explanation of benefits clearly stated that she was not responsible for any of it. Now, that didn't mean that those $59,000 in charges was automatically disappearing. And as this story shows, more than a year later, it's still not resolved. But it shows you that the insurance company is saying you are not responsible for this bill in this case. The billing expert that I spoke to recommended that the patient mail or email the explanation of benefits from the insurer to the hospital and show that the patient responsibility is zero in order to get that balance cleared.
1: And we'll see if this happens. Lauren Saucer, thank you so much.
5: Of course. Thanks for having me.
1: Okay, we're back. It's time for our extra credit segment. That's where we each recognize a story we read this week we think you should read too. Don't worry if you miss it. We will post the links in our show notes on your phone or other mobile device. Alice, why don't you start us off this week?
3: Yeah, I have a very interesting piece from the New York Times by Simar Bajaj, and it's called The Return of Blaming and Shaming in Public Health. And it is about the trend we're seeing under the MAHA movement, largely, you know, expressed by Secretary Kennedy, back towards putting a lot of focus on personal responsibility, personal lifestyle choices, and less focus on policy and environmental factors. And it's, you know, digging into the history of that on a few different fronts, both with, you know, infectious diseases, but also with things like obesity. And it is talking about basically how we're seeing a return to a system that didn't really work before, which is, you know, basically browbeating and shaming people into healthier behaviors that did not work in the past. And yet we are sort of attempting to revive that. And part of that is a reaction to the fact that trying to move away from that also hasn't seemed to work either. So it really explores the different history of these approaches in public health.
1: That's why public health will continue to be studied. Margo.
2: I want to suggest an article in ProPublica from Alec McGillis called No One is Watching, How Trump Reversed Biden's Crackdown on Gun Trafficking. I've been interested in the public health problem of gun deaths for many years, and I have to admit that Alec in the story has tackled a issue that I just wasn't watching. I think it's like one of these other things that has a little bit slipped beneath the radar because the Trump administration makes so much news. But they, through the ATF, which regulates firearms and firearms dealers, has really loosened up a lot of the restrictions that the Biden administration had put in place to try to prevent the trafficking of illegal guns onto the streets of American cities where a lot of crime happens. And the story sort of looks at those policy changes and what it means for gun dealers and for people who buy guns. And I think it is too soon to tell whether these policy changes will have an effect on violence and gun deaths on the streets. I think it takes, in many cases, a long time for illegal guns to kind of get out there and be used for crimes. But we have been in this period of really merciful reduction in the crime rate and the murder rate in many American cities for the last few years. And I do think that Alex raises the question that if we are seeing more guns on the streets in the future, whether those declines can be sustained.
1: Liz.
4: My choice is from my colleague, Anna Wilde Matthews and Christopher Weaver at the Wall Street Journal. And it's entitled, The Autism Therapy Business is Booming and So is the Billing Abuse. And it's a really great look at how there are all these providers that have really exploited this new and growing segment of therapy for kids with autism, which is obviously a growing diagnosis, such that you have, you know, this mom in New Jersey who hears that she can get a no out-of-pocket cost treatment for her son and has someone come a few days a week, 3 or 4 hours of therapy, and winds up with a bill for more than $900,000, which is obviously a nightmare. So we had previously looked, the Wall Street Journal had Medicaid billing abuse with these autism therapy services and found that it was a huge issue. And then this is a look at kind of the private insurance sector where all these providers are charging private insurance a lot. And when the insurers say, no, we're not going to pay that, some of these bills end up falling on the families, which is really tragic. About 40 large employers covering 3.5 million people, their expenses for autism therapy doubled from 2021 to 2025 to $108 million. The Wall Street Journal looked at a bill that was $30,000 for one kid to get autism therapy for one day. It's actually quite insane. So kudos to my colleagues for writing about this.
2: Can I share one fact from this article that really struck me?
1: Sure.
2: One of the things that these reporters did that I thought was so smart is they documented the growth in the autism services workforce. So the number of people who are providing this kind of behavioral therapy to children with autism is now larger than the workforce of the U.S. Postal Service. That's according to a tweet from Derek Thompson, who compared the numbers. But it is kind of astonishing, the growth, you know, not just in the Medicaid spending, not just in private insurance spending, not just in some of these unjustifiable bills that individuals have faced, but also that this is now a huge part of the American workforce is serving in this specific industry right now.
1: And if this story sounds familiar, it's because we had a different autism therapy abuse story last week as one of our extra credits. It was written by Margo here and Sarah Cliff. Yeah, a burgeoning source for reporters to plumb. My extra credit this week is a joint investigation between my colleagues here at KFF Health News and the AP. It's called Festering Infections to Untreated Cancer, ICE Detainees Describe Medical Neglect Across U.S. The team of six reporters and analysts dug through court records to document that hundreds of immigration detainees in 33 states have filed suit charging that they were denied adequate medical care. Quoting from the story, requests for help went unanswered for weeks. Blood sugars rose, infections festered, cancers remained untreated, detainees collapsed and had seizures. And there's not even anyone to complain to. Officially, the administration shut down the Office of the Immigration Detention Ombudsman earlier this year. The story is really infuriating and worth reading in its entirety. Okay, that is this week's news. Thanks to our editor this week, Stephanie Stapleton, and our producer-engineer, Francis Yang. We also had production help this week from Taylor Cook. A reminder, What the Health is now available on WAMU platforms, the NPR app, and wherever you get your podcasts, as well as, of course, kffhealthnews.org. Also, as always, you can email us your comments or questions. 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Or you can still find me on X at Jay Rovner or on Blue Sky at Julie Rovner. 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
1: We will be back in your feed next week. Until then, be healthy.

Thank you all. So yeah, I'm going to trial on the 22nd for this shit. Very stupid. But I hope to see y'all there. And I wrote a little something that I got to read very awkwardly. Okay. So, it's been 9 months since I turned myself in to the FBI after 6 weeks of home raids, surveillance, and a manhunt for me following the arson of police vehicles. I remember the morning I turned myself in, I felt a bit at peace. Everything seemed so insane and uncertain the previous month and a half, but somehow knowing that I was going to turn myself in, that I was going to face this serious time head on, it did bring some comfort to me. At that point, one of my lawyers had already told me to prepare to not see the outside of a cell for at least 5 years. So even back then, I had the mindset that, yeah, I'm probably going to prison. So about 15 minutes before, I met a squadron of FBI, terrorism, and NYPD officers outside a Queens supermarket. I hopped onto YouTube, searched up some speeches from Andor, and used it as a template for what became my letter to the movement. Although it's been 9 months, one thing that I feel today that I feel then is the feeling of calmness. Yes, I'm going to prison, but I know I'll be out one day. The only worries I have right now really are my finals, finding a job, and getting an apartment with my girlfriend and comrades. I do feel like I've aged about 40 years during this process, so low-key, I do think that it should be taken into account when I get sentenced. FBI guys, for when you listen to this. Something I said in my first letter was that I'm not, nor was I ever, scared. I want to self-crit for saying that because it's completely bullshit. I was terrified. I was scared of prison, scared of the feds, scared of not seeing my loved ones again, scared of how I was being viewed by my friends back home and all the people that had known me. I still am scared now at the thought of potentially doing 20 years or even more, you know. Of the feds surveilling me, ashamed of the looks and gawks I get back at my mom's house back in Jersey. But it's not revolutionary to deny that fear. It's really the determination to overcome it and push through it that matters. It's true that what I'm going through is not new, though. Black people are getting harassed, beaten, imprisoned, killed on the daily. The specter of ICE, created to surveil and torture Arabs and Muslims in the wake of 9/11, continues today. Harming the same people, Haitians, Latinos, indigenous communities, Somalis, families, friends, comrades. But like I said before, repression is the state trying to see if our strength is a bluff. No matter what they've done to black people, we are still here. No matter what they've done to immigrants, they are still here, fighting. Our communities take hits and rebuild and grow stronger. When the government calls people Antifa and a terrorist cell for going to a noise demo,

0: May I finish that? Sorry. If the person who's going to prison for some quote-unquote social crime isn't getting support, then I don't want support. If we're not calling everyone in prison a political prisoner, then I'm not a prisoner. Even when I'm not a political prisoner. Even when I'm free, when I'm out of prison, I'm not free until all my comrades and all my friends and my family and my siblings and or my loved ones and all the people I don't even know, if they're still in Zionist dungeons, ICE detention, American prison, if they're still in there, then neither, I'm not free either. Yeah, thank you.
1: Hello, I'm Nocturne. I'm a member of Dakai's support committee. In case you weren't able to hear what was happening in the courtroom, the judge is going to measure Dakai's body proportions, and the trial will start on July 22nd. It's going to be that whole week, so excited to see y'all there. We also wanted to share a message about Dakai's plea deal. Jakai's support committee has already stated that Jakai's acceptance of a plea deal is not an act of defeat. On the other hand, it is precisely this confrontation with state repression that breeds people's resistance. Revolutionaries understand that it is not a defeat to be put behind bars, because prisons and jails are just another site of struggle. Prisoners are not passive victims, but are part of a continuous process through which liberation struggles are sharpened and clarified. Just down the street from us now, over there, is where the tombs used to be built. In 1970, prisoners on the ninth floor of the tombs took five COs hostage until the state conceded to hear their grievances and take no retaliation against the uprisers. I bring this up just to say that there is a long lineage of organization and struggle behind bars. We understand the revolutionary lineage that Jakai is in, and hope that his case will only deepen our collective commitment to not only Jakai's liberation, but to the liberation of oppressed people all over the world. Because the repression and violence that happens here is directly connected to U.S. imperialism. Fascism at home works to enable imperialism abroad. If U.S. empire is not confronted here, it will continue to export violence to Cuba, to Venezuela, to Iran, and to Palestine. It will continue to destabilize the global south and then deport the people who flee. So for us, for the U.S., internal repression and external plunder are just two sides of the same coin. Free Jakai, free them all, toward a liberated earth and toward global communism. And now I'm gonna pass it to a comrade from Arm the Dolls.
2: But I'm gonna still get up here. How y'all doing? My name is Monday. I'm with Arm the Dolls. We're a Black trans-led Marxist-Leninist organization. I just want to say some words to y'all, to other organizers, just like me, you know? People who, like, see themselves as aspiring revolutionaries. Am I in the right room?
3: Yep.
2: Am I in the right place? Is that true?
3: Yeah.
2: If that's true, I need y'all to say something for me. Say, I am a revolutionary.
4: I am a revolutionary.
2: Say, I am a revolutionary.
4: I am a revolutionary.
2: I am for the people.
4: I am for the people.
2: I fight for the people.
4: I fight for the people.
2: I love the people.
4: I love the people.
2: That's a little bit better. Okay. So, you know, when I think about what's happening right now with Jakai, what is happening to Black people around the country, around the world even, I can't help but relate. I can't help but relate with the understanding of that anger and that rage that happens inside of me. When I walk around and I'm harassed by the feds, I can't help but relate with the fact that when I go to get a job, they look at me funny. They see me as different. I can't help but relate. I can't help but relate when I see my dad go to prison or my uncle go to jail. or my mama have to go and get welfare every day instead of going to be able to do her own thing. I can't help but relate to those facts. So I can totally understand why someone will feel stressed out and do the things, those things. I can't help but relate, and I understand it totally. But it's important for us to remember that we must always stay organized. We must always fight together. We must always stay together. We always must show love to each other and understand that we all have both. I just want to end with this. The people united will never be defeated. Can we say that together?
4: The people united will never be defeated.
2: Thank you so much. Who am I handing this off to? May I introduce Sarah from Workers' World Party for some closing remarks?
3: I'm short, but I'll stay down here. I don't think any of us could say it better than Jakai said it themselves. Resistance is not a crime. Resistance is an honorable charge. And we are with every form of resistance around the world and right here. Right here with the right to resist in every form it takes. The crime are these prisons, are these jails, are these courts, are these warehouses for poor and working people. There are no billionaires or no millionaires. They can commit any crime, including mass starvation, hunger around the world, sanctions on all different countries, and they do studies about how many people and how many babies are going to starve to death. That's okay. That's okay. That's the way the system works. So resisting those crimes, that's life. It's life, it's struggle, it's continuation, and it's being with people of the whole planet who are resisting. And it's growing right here. And it continues from one generation to the next. Now, Jakai is really, it's an honorable charge, frankly. The charge, destroying some, supposedly, allegedly, some property of repression. And then there's a new charge. Statues have been defaced all over the country and applauded. And almost 2 years later, they're going to bring up something about graffiti. What's that about? It's about adding on, seeking to intimidate, seeking to push back both Jakai's heroism and us all standing with them. So for everyone who is here today, I just want to give a total salute. And it's our unity. I'm going to end this Sunday. Just said it. The people united will never be defeated. The people united will never be defeated. The people united will never be defeated. And resistance is justified. Woo. Every form of it.
5: Thank you.
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7: 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My name is Steve Scrovan, along with my co-host, David Feldman. 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
10: Hello, everybody.
7: All right, so the gang's all here for today's program, where we are going to do a deep dive into AI. According to a recent Gallup poll, 7 in 10 Americans oppose constructing data centers for artificial intelligence in their local area. This comes as no surprise to groups like Public Citizen, which has been studying the impact of these massive data centers on everything from consumers' electric bills to the global climate crisis. Tyson Slocum is director of Public Citizen's energy program, and he's going to lay out the threats these data centers pose and how communities across the country are already resisting. Then in the second half of the program, we welcome New York Times reporter David Wallace Wells, who in a recent New York Times magazine piece titled AI Populism is Here and No One is Ready. He argues that tech oligarchs like Sam Altman and Dario Amodei, anxious about their technology taking over the world, didn't count on a backlash from real live human beings. Will the people armed with pitchforks and Molotov cocktails rise up against this small band of billionaire tech bros before the machines do? As always, somewhere in the middle, we'll check in with our tireless corporate crime reporter, Russell Mokhiber. But first, resistance to data centers is growing. David?
11: Tyson Slocum is director of Public Citizen's Energy Program, covering the regulation of petroleum, natural gas, and power markets. He serves on the U.S. Commodity Futures Trading Commission's Energy and Environmental Markets Advisory Committee and frequently intervenes before the Federal Energy Regulatory Commission, representing the interests of household consumers. Welcome to the Ralph Nader Radio Hour, Tyson Slocum.
12: It is my pleasure to be here. Thank you.
4: Welcome indeed, Tyson. Listeners, this is going to be on data centers and the huge opposition all over the country. But I want to start from the very beginning with Tyson so we clarify all kinds of questions that the press does not focus on because they're focusing on where the data center is being built and who's opposed to it and who's pushing it. So let's start with this. Name the major companies who are building these data centers.
12: The largest single owner and operator of data centers is a company called QTS, which is a portfolio company of the private equity giant Blackstone. So what a lot of people don't realize is that most data centers are actually not built by the big tech conglomerates like Meta or Alphabet or Microsoft, but by real estate development firms that are primarily backed by private equity.
4: But clearly, the big four from Silicon Valley are the initiators. They're the ones that got the money. You want to name them?
12: Google, Meta, Microsoft, Oracle, NVIDIA. Those are the big ones.
4: And these data centers now are provoking a tremendous opposition. I've never predicted it. People are worried about higher electricity prices because they devour a huge amount of energy. They're worried about loss of water sources because they devour a huge amount of water. These data centers, they don't provide many jobs. They have noise. They take up valuable land and they manipulate politicians. They give campaign money. They cut sweetheart deals. Some of them are getting exemptions from sales tax, exemptions from property tax. Some of them, not all of them. It depends on how vigorous the local and state governments are. Give us an idea how much a data center is costing, where they're getting these enormous hundreds of billions of dollars a year that they're starting to spend, these Silicon Valley companies. Give us the terrain, Tyson Slocum.
12: Yeah, so data centers are becoming sort of the physical presence of how a big tech company is able to have its market share of AI recognized. So a lot of AI applications at this point are theoretical. They are promised in the future that they are going to be replacing entire industries within our economy. And so, you know, as you know, Wall Street and the equities market values not just what a company is doing today, but more importantly, how they're positioned in the future. And what Wall Street and investors and what big tech companies are selling is this vision that AI is going to replace everything else, and that AI is going to be monetized, that you are going to have to subscribe and pay for their intelligence that is going to be replacing your kids' jobs and everything else. And so because so much of AI application from a market perspective is speculative, the primary way that investors are measuring how a big tech company is performing in dominating market share is, what is your data center capacity to produce generative AI and store and manage this data? And so data centers have become the sort of steel in the ground measuring stick of how to determine whether or not a big tech company is dominating in artificial intelligence market share. And so,
4: okay, let's break it down now. How big are these data centers? How many are there already operating? How many are under construction? And how much money goes into building these data centers? Give us some data on the ground, so to speak.
12: Yeah, so there are hundreds of data centers that are located all over the country. And we've been building and operating data centers for a very long time. When you take a picture on your Android phone and you store that picture in the cloud, there's a data center. There's a data center needed to stream Netflix and other entertainment services like that. What has been different is that the computing power necessary to support generative AI and large language models is so many orders of magnitude larger than all of the existing data centers. That's why it's only been in the last two or so years that it's become a super controversial thing, because now there are hundreds of proposed data centers under construction or being proposed in every U.S. state. And whether or not these are going to be built is really the key fight that we're seeing at the state and local level right now.
4: How many square feet is an average data center?
12: It really depends. You've got smaller scale data centers that can just fit inside a normal size warehouse. And then you've got so-called hyperscale data centers, which there are none in current operation, but several proposed and under construction. And those are typically defined as having computing power that requires at least 1,000 megawatts of electricity in order to supply the energy for the microprocessors to produce that artificial intelligence. So it really runs the gamut. We've got a lot of small scale ones that are tucked away into a commercial or industrial neighborhood, and you've got much larger ones. So it really depends. But again, the big tech companies, in a race to control perceived market share, keep announcing larger and larger data centers that really is just about public and market jockeying for perceived market share. And then in addition, Ralph, there are a lot of data center proposals that do not have a client secured yet. So they don't have a big tech client. And this is because as Wall Street creates a massive speculative financial bubble for big tech valuations, you're now seeing a corresponding real estate speculative bubble as developers seek to cash in on the AI tech bubble by buying up land. A lot of times it's farmland, and they do it under an LLC, secure initial permits, and then go out and try to find a client to lease the facility to.
4: Are the contracts between these data center companies and state and local government public? Have you seen them? Have you gotten them?
12: Most of the time, no. Most of the time. So what we have seen are a proliferation of what's known as non-disclosure agreements. That's when a project developer comes to the local community and says to the mayor or to the zoning board or to the county economic development commission and says, listen, we've secured rights to land in your area. We are considering building a data center. We are also considering other sites for this data center. Because it is such a top secret project, we're going to require you to sign a non-disclosure agreement that prevents you from sharing any information or detail about this project. And because these non-disclosure agreements are so pervasive throughout the country, reporters, local residents cannot get necessary details about the project. And that's really been one of the reasons for the big backlash.
4: Are there any Freedom of Information Act lawsuits filed against the state and local governments for keeping this information secret underway right now?
12: Yes, there have been a number of those. And also in response to documented abuses, we have seen municipalities, counties, and even states move to change the laws. So in the Phoenix area, for example, where we had documented abuses of non-disclosure agreements between Amazon and the project developer and the local community, there is now a law in the books that immediately releases all signers to the non-disclosure agreement at least 90 days prior to any public hearing about the proposed project. And so what that does is that enables the local community, local journalists, and others to be able to have unfettered access to those underlying documents prior to any public hearing where the merits of the project would be debated. So the problem is right now, Ralph, is we are looking at massive stranded assets, because when you build a data center, you're not just building a standalone data center, you are building billions and billions of dollars of utility steel in the ground infrastructure that has a life of 40 to 50 years. And with the Trump administration, most of that infrastructure is fossil fuel or natural gas. So that's the big problem. So I definitely see that we are in a speculative bubble. That bubble will burst. And folks within the AI industry, like Sam Altman, have been very clear where they have publicly said, when the bubble breaks, we expect to get a financial bailout because our AI applications are so important to the national interest.
4: Tyson, let's parse that. Traditional market structures always experience overcapacity, otherwise known as boom bust. You know, prosperous times, recessions, depressions, etc. What you're describing seems to defy this limitation of capacity. Do these data centers adhere to the marketplace dictate of a time when there is going to be over capacity? Some data centers and companies have to close, and others in a better position, better managed perhaps, thrive? Or are they creating a new kind of market fundamental determinism that is infinite?
12: Well, I think we are already at the sort of physical peak of data center capacity because there is just so much copper wire, transformers, electrical components, and power generation equipment that can accommodate the data center boom, right? So we're already bursting at the seams and running into shortages. And, you know, data centers aren't just causing electric rates to go up because of their power demand issues, but the fact that big tech is gobbling up all of the needed infrastructure and components that the rest of the power grid requires. And so prices are going up for every type of component. And, you know, Trump's punitive tariffs aren't helping with those global supply chain bottlenecks.
4: You're talking about supply here. I'm talking about demand. Is there going to be unlimited demand to provoke unlimited supply demands of materials to create more data centers.
12: So what I'm saying is big tech envisions an infinite, unlimited demand scenario, but there is a physical limit to being able to build the data centers that big tech claims they need. But going back to this first point of, is this all-encompassing dominant replacement vision of artificial intelligence going to happen? The voices on the ground, Republican, Democrat, it doesn't matter, are emphatically saying no. And the backlash to data centers isn't just about, oh, I'm concerned about my power rates going up, or I'm concerned about the noise or the water usage. It's also a civil rights and human rights issue where people are saying, I don't like this vision that big tech is laying out for us that is going to be produced in this building down the street from our community.
4: What you're describing, Tyson, is basically a formidable sub-economy where the sellers create their own demand. The demand comes from the sellers. They're basically dealing with themselves.
12: But right? Wall Street, Ralph, buys into that vision. That's why there's five tech companies that represent a third of the entire market capitalization of the entire S&P 500. So five companies have 33% of the value of the 500 biggest companies. That's because Wall Street is buying into this vision that AI will replace everything else, all other companies in the portfolio, and AI and the big tech backers have this draconian vision of AI replacing labor, of becoming the dominant feature in our economy, defining interpersonal relationships. And a lot of people out there, a lot of listeners out there, Ralph, have had interactions with AI, have read the warnings from the AI developers themselves.
4: Here's my concern, Tyson, that we have now allowed this technology to reach a point of no return. That basically, its political power, its technological dominance, its rapid development almost by the month with new revelations of scary AIs has become what the dean of Harvard Law School a century ago, Roscoe Pound, once called beyond the effects of legal action. That you're not going to get regulation, you're not going to get statutes. There'll be a few lawsuits here and there on behalf of severely damaged teenagers, as is already occurring under tort law. But basically, it's out of control. And the Congress is sitting there having hearings, pounding the table with questions, both, as you indicated, from Republicans and Democrats. But the bottom line is nothing has happened. It didn't happen in 2005. It didn't happen in 2010. It didn't happen in 2015 in Congress. Didn't happen in 2020. And there's no indication that any bill is heading out of committee and going to the floor. What's your reaction to all this? Is it beyond the effects of legal action? It cannot be controlled.
12: Absolutely not. So at the federal level and at Congress, you know, Congress has been completely inept, and the Trump administration seeks to accommodate whatever big tech wants.
4: So the Biden administration.
12: Right, the Biden administration was the problem as well.
4: Not as overt.
12: But at the state level, Ralph, we are seeing huge pushback. And this is why the Trump administration last year publicly pushed and tried to enact into law a 10-year moratorium on any state law regarding artificial intelligence. Because the Trump administration, aligned with big tech, is trying to stop states from regulating artificial intelligence content, to protect kids from predatory practices, and to adequately regulate the energy and resource uses for data centers. So Trump and big tech are trying to spin a tale that the AI revolution is inevitable. And there's nothing to do to fight it. But what we're seeing at the ground level, Ralph, is bipartisan outrage at this vision that none of us consented to and that none of us want. And my fear is that the Democratic Party, which historically has been aligned with big tech and relied upon big tech to finance their campaigns, some corporate Dems are panicking and seeking to try and accommodate big tech to try and pry them from Trump and the Republicans. And so I think the other civil war that's going on here is within the Democratic Party. Is the Democratic Party going to listen to the people, to the base, who say, we do not want this draconian, all-encompassing, controlling vision of artificial intelligence and a data center in every neighborhood? Or are they going to go with what big tech and their trillions of dollars want? And I think what we're seeing right now, Ralph, is huge, sustained, and well-organized opposition in deep red, deep blue districts. It really doesn't matter. And the thing that is unifying all Americans in 2026 is opposition to AI and data centers.
4: Let me interrupt here. Let me counter the obsolescence of your declared hopes, which our listeners have just heard. This is nothing that can be stopped at a state or local level, except very, very minimally and very limited geographically. This is a global field of action by the Silicon Valley fanatics. They're operating globally because AI operates globally. It's very hard to sue AI under tort. Who do you sue? Where do you sue? It's everywhere. It doesn't recognize national borders. So you can have, you know, a spurt of defiance and regulation in this state and that state. And it's good to keep the fires of revolt and resistance alive, but it's only nibbling at the edges. We have to start nationally here. We have to federalize the charters of these giant corporations and rewrite the compact with these companies and society from the early 1800s when the modern corporation was chartered by legislative action, the textile companies. All obsolete. We have to get these giant companies out of their chartering jurisdiction of Delaware, Nevada, and now Texas. And the basic question is, they are developing essentially governmental powers, not market powers or corporate powers. They've reached a level now where they are our government, the corporate governments. And we have to escalate our urgencies to that level. It's more than just the hour is late. The hour is over. So we have to go back and respond with a completely unprecedented level of public interest standards, etc., including whether this technology should be allowed at all. Remember, the supersonic transport planes were considered inevitable, and they flew from Paris and London to Dulles Airport, but eventually they were blocked, and we don't have supersonic passenger planes. It's not often that a technology is blocked. We have to start thinking of that, that it is basically unable to adhere to the health, safety, and economic rights of a civilized society. It's transcending them, and even their promoters are getting scared to wit. They're starting to talk about a universal basic income for the proletariat that is now completely unemployed. You think your job is going to be taken in 10 years by AI?
12: I certainly hope not. But Ralph, no,
4: I'm not asking you whether you hope. Do you predict?
12: I don't think my job, but a lot of jobs, if big tech gets its way. I agree with everything you said, Ralph. And that's why we need to break up big tech. They are engaged in too many activities and dominate too many of those activities. It's an antitrust issue. Their political and economic control is way too concentrated. We need to get Lina Khan back into running the Federal Trade Commission and going after big tech.
4: Tyson, you're obsolete. This is nothing that can be dealt with by any trust. You're just breaking up big monsters into smaller monsters who then become big monsters. Forget about that. You better have a roundtable discussion with people who can basically predict the rest of the century here as best as they can. Forget about the antitrust. Now, Bernie Sanders wants a moratorium on these data centers, and you disagree. You're too modest. You're going to be overwhelmed by the reality. Why are you opposed to Bernie Sanders?
12: I'm not opposed to Bernie Sanders. What I said was I am opposed to a federal moratorium on what is traditionally a state and local issue. If a local community wants to support a data center in partnership with the local hospital, that is going to be 100% run on solar power with on-site battery backup storage to come up with, use AI to help cure leukemia. Under Bernie Sanders' bill, that would be prohibited. It prohibits all data centers for any use until there is comprehensive federal reforms. My only point was, I'm seeing a lot of reforms being pushed at the state and local level, and that a blanket moratorium on all data centers, I think, is counterproductive, because
4: I think Bernie's referring to giant data centers, not adjacent data centers to hospitals. Tell our listeners how they can access you and Public Citizen on this subject.
12: Of course, Ralph, we're at citizen.org. The group is Public Citizen, and I'm Tyson Slocum, the director of the Energy Program.
4: Tyson, a curious last question I'd like to put to you. Have you visited a data center, a big data center like the ones in nearby Virginia? And are these data centers allowing civic tourists? I mean, even nuclear power plants have been known to allow some visitors to look over the place.
12: I am not aware of any data center in the United States that has open houses where the local community or others can tour. Instead, most data centers look like a medium security prison. It's a large windowless building surrounded by a security fence perimeter. I spoke at a data center conference last year, an industry conference, and a gentleman introduced me to a French company that develops data centers in France, where once a month, the data center is open to the public. They have a community meeting room where members of the community are informed what types of applications and platforms are being developed at that facility. They have apprenticeship programs, not just on the electrical side of things, but on the tech side of things. In the United States, that's not been the approach by big tech or by data center developers.
4: Well, we're out of time. We've been speaking with Tyson Slocum, who heads the energy section of Public Citizen. And this is obviously a subject to be continued, Tyson. Thanks for coming on and exchanging with us for our listeners. I'm sure we're going to get a good reaction to this program. And as we close, give the website once more, and we'll be moving to our next guest.
12: Thank you, Ralph. It's citizen.org, and thanks so much for having me.
4: You're very welcome.
7: We've been speaking with Tyson Slocum. We will link to his work at Public Citizen at RalphNaderRadioHour.com. Now let's take a short break. When we come back, we continue our exploration of the backlash against AI with New York Times reporter David Wallace Wells. But first, let's check in with our corporate crime reporter, Russell Mokyber.
1: From the National Press Building in Washington, D.C., this is your corporate crime reporter Morning Minute for Friday, June 5, 2026. I'm Russell Mokyber. The White House pushed health officials to re-examine the Food and Drug Administration's repeated rejections of an advanced melanoma medication from Replimune. That's according to a report in the Wall Street Journal. The FDA had declined to approve Replimune's treatment in July last year and then again in April, saying the data from the trial in which all patients received the experimental drug with no comparison group fell short of proving to the agency that it worked. The FDA also said the mix of patients enrolled made the results hard to interpret. After its application was rejected for the second time, Replimune representatives met with the White House in early May, arguing the rejections didn't match up with the Trump administration's desire to help terminally ill patients. For the Corporate Crime Reporter, I'm Russell Mokyber.
7: Thank you, Russell. Welcome back to the Ralph Nader Radio Hour. I'm Steve Scrovan, along with David Feldman, Hannah, and Ralph. Tech oligarchs predicting the rise of the machines may not have counted on the rise of the people. David?
11: David Wallace Wells is a columnist and staff writer at the New York Times, where he writes a weekly newsletter on climate change, technology, and the future of the planet. He's the author of the book, The Uninhabitable Earth, Life After Warning, a travelogue of the near future and meditation on how it will look to those living through it. Welcome to the Ralph Nader Radio Hour, David Wallace Wells.
8: Thanks so much for having me. Great to be here.
4: David, you know you're on the frontiers of warning what's coming in the future. You don't sugarcoat the techno-twits promises of great abundance and freedom and liberty and prosperity from generative AI. So could you tell us what you meant when you said the AI backlash will be ugly and no one is ready, not even tech CEOs.
8: Well, just over the last 6 months, there's been a huge surge in anti-AI and in particular anti-data center organizing and activism in the U.S. And you can see that on the ground where you see huge crowds coming to town halls to protest new data centers that are being proposed. You see some towns that have approved those data centers, literally having their entire city council voted out of office as a result. And you see it in these surveys where within the span of just a few months, huge sentiment flips among the American public from being basically agnostic about AI with some misgivings and some optimism to pretty striking majority opposition to the technology and the infrastructure build out that it requires. Now, there's a lot of stuff that goes into that opposition. Some of it is environmental. Some of it is they just don't want this stuff being built in their backyards. Some of that is about electricity prices that are going to be driven up to some degree by data center usage. Some of it is about the ultimate impacts of the technology and what it will mean for employment and the future of the American economy. But I think underneath all of that, and at really at the core, is this understanding that anyone with their eyes open can see pretty clearly that this is a technological revolution that has been designed and is being built by an extremely small number of people with very particular idiosyncratic, in certain ways, I think, somewhat sociopathic worldviews. And in that sense, it doesn't play like a new industrial revolution to the American public. It looks more like an intensification of the patterns that we've observed over the last couple of decades of intensifying income inequality and growing signs of genuine plutocracy. And that, I think, is the core reason why there's been so much public unrest and distrust and backlash. It's not just that we're uncomfortable about the technology and what it means for our own futures. It's that we see that this is a technology that is being controlled by a very small number of extremely rich, extremely powerful people who are essentially operating outside the realm of democratic control.
4: They're starting to get worried themselves. You have your article opens with a quote, "I prep for survival," OpenAI's Sam Altman confessed back in 2016. "I have guns, gold, potassium, iodide, antibiotics, batteries, water, gas masks from the Israeli Defense Force, and a big patch of land in Big Sur I can fly to," end quote. So they're getting worried about a backlash, although they don't like to talk about it. But also, you know, Elon Musk was written up, I think, in the New York Times recently, saying that maybe there should be a universal income plan for all Americans who are going to be unemployed in the tens of millions by generative AI. What's the background here? Are they trying to look ahead here?
8: Well, I think, you know, the quote that you read from Sam Altman in 2016, it's from a slightly different phase of his life and his sort of anxiety trajectory. That was at a time when many people who were working on AI were really worried about what they call the existential risks involved, which is to say, these are not scenarios that I personally put all that much stock into, but they have animated the worldview of many of the people who have built these systems. They believe that once AIs were able to surpass humans in cognitive ability, pretty soon we'd find ourselves in a situation where that machine intelligence was running the world, possibly not to the advantage of humans. So they worried a lot about what would happen if there was a kind of a Terminator scenario or a Matrix kind of scenario. They built that technology anyway, and they didn't even really stop to think along the way that if we were building this world-changing technology, which had dramatic implications, some of them positive, you know, in the realm of, say, cancer research or whatever, but plenty of them that are quite concerning or at least nerve-wracking, that if we built this technology, talked openly about how dramatic and consequential its rollout would be, sort of casually remarked about what life would be like after there was no need for human employment anymore, they didn't even consider that that would produce any anxiety in the general public and didn't really do much to protect themselves or their companies against that public backlash. They kind of took the Uber approach, where they decided they were just going to ignore public resistance, ignore regulation, barrel ahead, and trust that empowered with so much money that they could overcome any obstacles that the public threw up in their path. Now, over the last year or so, I think they've started to change their perspective on that. They've seen a lot of this polling. They've seen the resistance to the data center build out, and they've started to talk a different tune. Many of these CEOs who are kind of constantly talking on podcasts and on panel discussions and conferences stop talking casually about what it will mean when there's no white collar jobs anymore, and started talking much more frequently about what they might do to ease the transition to that post-employment future. They talk about universal basic income. They talk about the importance of redistributing the gains from AI. They talk about a new deal for AI. And lately, the last couple of weeks, they've been talking a bit more also about how much philanthropic money will be coming out of the AI boom, which is interesting in its own right, since so much of that money is being directed towards AI safety, not to the traditional goals of developmental aid like philanthropies in the past. But whether that any of that talk is sufficient to calm public anxieties, and whether they will actually feel obligated or compelled to try to make any of that happen, I think is very much an open question, which is maybe that's even putting it too generously. I suspect that these figures, these leaders, these companies are not especially interested in securing public consent for a technological revolution. They simply want to be given the space today to operate as they would like to. And I think it's notable, you know, we're talking this week, the end of May, it's the same week that the Pope released his encyclical on AI, and which I think is a kind of significant document in our ongoing effort to understand the future of this technology. But what I would emphasize now in this context is simply that that encyclical seemed to almost enter into a vacuum, which is to say, it is not the case that there has been large-scale, coordinated, reflective opposition to this technology. In our political sphere, in our cultural sphere, there is this grassroots rebellion that we're seeing, but there's simply nowhere obvious for that to go, because so many of the leading institutions and organizing arenas of our public life have abandoned the responsibility to really oversee, regulate, and shape the forces of kind of techno-capitalism that have been unleashed here. And I think that's really unfortunate. That's one reason why the Pope stands out as such a singular figure here. It's because there are so few other people who are singing the same tune and speaking to all of the Americans and all the people around the world who may be made at least uncomfortable by this technology.
4: It's interesting. Years ago, there was more outcry by the scientists and technologists. You probably remember the 2014 letter to the world by leading scientists, and even Elon Musk as a technologist signed it, warning that the robots can go out of control and take over the world. And it could be a global disaster for humanity. Earlier than that, around 2002, Bill Joy, a Silicon Valley type, wrote an article for Wired magazine called "The Future Doesn't Need Us," again, talking about a robotic-dominated future. There have been congressional hearings with a lot of table pounding, but really no prospect in the foreseeable future of any comprehensive regulatory legislation. But what do you see? What do you see at the state and federal legislative level?
8: Yeah, I think there were a few hearings back when ChatGPT first came out in late 2022, early 2023. And there's been tussling over these questions in Congress and at the state level ever since, but nothing significant or comprehensive. And I think the basic story there is that the group in Silicon Valley who may be described as accelerationists, who think that the best thing that we can do with AI is to unleash it, has sort of carried the day, especially under the Trump administration. A lot of it has to do with money. These are now companies that are spending an enormous amount of money on lobbying, actually more than crypto, more than the fossil fuel business. They've been the biggest donors in this upcoming political cycle, even though the threat of regulation has been to this point relatively minor. But there's also a kind of an ideological, intellectual component to the story too. And here I would say I was really struck recently watching a conversation with Dario Amodei, who's the head of Anthropic, which is generally understood to be, of the competing leaders in the AI field, the most liberal, the most humane, the most humanistic in its approach. Each of these companies was founded because people who worked for a previous company got alarmed at what the people who were running it were doing and ran off to start their own. Anthropic is the sort of most admirable of those companies. And in general, I think that Dario Amodei he has many faults, of all of these leaders would be the person who I would most trust to be thinking thoughtfully and conscientiously about these questions. And I saw him in a conversation where he was saying that he didn't believe that ideology could survive the arrival of this technology because he thought it was too powerful. Its reasoning powers would be too strong, so that any debates, for instance, about the proper allocation of resources, which used to be contested in the realm of politics, would be resolved at the level of abstraction by machine intelligence, and that we very quickly would learn to simply defer to those judgments. Now, I think that's an extremely dangerous intuition, especially coming, as I said, from the member of this crew who I think is the most humanistic and thoughtful.
4: I was going to ask you about Anthropic, because in your article, you talk about this company, Anthropic, which is probably going to go public soon, refusing to release, in your words, a new model, Claude Mythos, which the company said could find and exploit security vulnerabilities in every tested piece of software, including those used in critical pieces of global IT infrastructure, end quote. And that led to a serious conflict with the Pentagon and with the Secretary of Defense, Pete Hegseth, self-styled warrior of God, to berate and threaten Anthropic's contracts with the Pentagon. Can you explain clearly to our listeners what that was all about?
8: These are actually two different stories which happened in sequence, and I think it's interesting that they did happen that way. So Claude is Anthropic's leading LLM model. It's basically understood to be at the frontier ahead of every other model that's been produced by any of these companies. So if you're wanting to use absolute frontier cutting edge tech, Claude is your bet. And as a result, Anthropic had entered into an agreement with the Pentagon to license its models to be used for military purposes. Going back, I think they started this agreement about a year or so ago. And that was notable in its own right because Dario is in many ways a kind of pacifistic figure. Now, he has, like many of these people in Silicon Valley, a strong sense of rivalry and competition with China. So you could also describe him in a certain way as a China hawk. But again, when compared to Elon's AI, for instance, Anthropic and Dario's organization are much more humane, humanitarian. So the fact that they were doing business with the Pentagon was quite notable. Now, at some point, the Pentagon came back to them and said that some of the terms that were embedded in that agreement, the Pentagon wanted to revise. And these were terms concerning limitations, what the models could be used for. Anthropic had previously insisted that their models could not be used for purely autonomous use of weapons, which is to say attacks on other nations or their armies without any human involvement in the decision making. And they wanted to limit its use for surveillance against American citizens. And the Pentagon said, we need to revise those conditions. It wasn't clear whether they had particular uses that they wanted to put Claude to that would have violated either of those terms, or they were just looking a little bit further down the road and thinking in 2 or 3 years, we might want to be able to use these tools for these purposes. Let's clear this up now. But Anthropic balked and said, no, we're not going to do that. And as a result, not only did they have their contracts canceled, but they were actually declared to be a threat to national security, which has all of these downstream consequences, which are probably too easy to get into now. But for the moment, suffice to say, it would mean that anyone else doing business with Anthropic and Claude could also be prosecuted for actions against the U.S. government. Now, that action was sort of withdrawn, but Claude remained an actor in sort of bad standing in the national security space and in the Trump administration. And then they had this further breakthrough where they came up with this new model that wasn't trained to detect vulnerabilities in IT infrastructure, but was incredibly good at doing so, such that, as you say, basically everything they tested it against, it found all of these vulnerabilities that hackers could theoretically exploit, that foreign countries could theoretically exploit, which had never been found before. And in a sense of obligation and sort of responsibility, the company basically said, we're not going to release this model because doing so would empower all these bad actors around the world who would immediately be able to take down power plants and crash banking sites. And instead, we're going to share it with a small number of critically important companies so that they can use the tool to find those vulnerabilities in their own infrastructure and fix them. And maybe at a later date, we'll release it to the public, but only once we've satisfied ourselves that all of this globally critical infrastructure was secured. So that's unfolding. And I think as a result, Anthropic is now somewhat more in the good graces of the Pentagon. The whole story does illustrate this kind of bigger question, which is both practical and philosophical, which is about how do we integrate machine intelligence and artificial intelligence, LLMs, into military decision-making. And I think, you know, one thought experiment puts us into a place where we imagine machines making decisions completely autonomously about who to target and where to go. But we're pretty far from that. And for the moment, there are still humans involved in what's called the chain of command. But nevertheless, we are seeing already in wars that we're fighting today, a strange kind of phenomenon where, for instance, the U.S. military on the first

0: days of the Iran war, targets this girl's school in Iran, kills 150 or 200 girls and their parents who are coming to the school after the first strike to rescue their children, only to be killed by a second double tap strike, that rescue mission. And we know that that target was chosen with the use and help of AI tools, including Claude. Now, in normal times, we might say, okay, who authorized that strike? Who was the person who made the ultimate decision that that school was a worthy target? We would have articles about it. We would have court martials about it. That person would be brought to some kind of military justice in time. Instead, we've had this weird story that this target was somehow chosen by artificial intelligence and therefore is a kind of a fog of war mistake being made by this new technology. And we haven't had any real reckoning with who was in charge of applying that technology, who approved the choice of target, and who was ultimately responsible. And I think this illustrates a big challenge with AI generally, which is that in this in-between period, when humans are still using these tools and are commanding these tools, are responsible for these tools, but are deferring to them to some degree, we are treating the tool itself as the decision maker and absolving the humans involved of their ultimate responsibility.
1: On that point, in your article, you offer chilling prophecies, you call it. There is a conference at Yale, and Dean Ball, the policy wonk who is an architect of the Trump administration's original AI policy, said, describing AI as, quote, this giant acid vat, end quote. He said, it will not be AI in government, he predicted. It's going to be AI as governments. Those are his words. It's going to be AI as governments. And earlier in your column, you say that this is the most personalized sales pitch ever foisted on the passive American consumer, a vision of a near total takeover of the country's economic, social, and cognitive lives by tools engineered by just five companies run by five particular people, several of whom are widely described as sociopaths, end quote. Those are your words. The reader of this article is entitled to ask, who are you describing as sociopaths?
0: Well, I guess I would say Sam Altman and Elon Musk have both been described that way by many people who've worked with them over the years. So that's the head of OpenAI and the head of XAI. They were both involved just recently in a lawsuit against one another in which a lot of this came out. But much of it also appears in great reporting that a writer named Karen Howe did for a book called Empire of AI. There was a recent article in The New Yorker by Ronan Farrow who documented a lot of this. You might have slightly more generous words for Demis Hassabis, who's the head of Google's DeepMind project, and Dario Mode, who's the head of Anthropic. But I think Elon and Sam are both people who have made many of those around them over the years feel truly did not have the best interests of not just humanity, but of anyone but themselves at heart.
1: What kind of response did you get to this wake-up call of yours?
0: Well, there was a huge readership, and I heard from a lot of people who really appreciated it. I think the key thing that I had focused on, which other readers felt gratified to see, was organizing all of these anxieties under the rubric of oligarchy and plutocracy and inequality. And that previously, I think a lot of readers felt that they had some inchoate sense of unease about how much of this was unfolding. They had worries or frustrations with how little was being done at the political level to take control of it, but maybe they hadn't seen quite so clearly the way that the AI story is unfolding really as an extension and intensification of this longer-term story in which the very rich, especially the very rich coming out of Silicon Valley, are exerting greater control over larger and larger shares of our public life. And it connects to something I wrote a few months ago about the billionaires tax proposed in California, in which I noted that just between the great, you know, the financial crisis, the Great Recession in 2008 and 2024, the amount of political donations given by American billionaires grew 150-fold from 16 million to 2.6 billion between 2010 and 2024. Now, there are a lot of other ways in which our culture and our society and our political economy have been distorted by money. The fact that Elon bought Twitter and recalibrated its algorithms to benefit his own ideological preferences has had actually an under

0: enriching technology that is nevertheless the work and owned by an extremely small number of people who are effectively imposing their own preferences and worldviews on all the rest of us.
1: Called it the rise of the corporate dictator. Your comments bring to mind one of the signs held up in the artwork for your article reads as follows: not afraid of AI, afraid of billionaires with AI, end quote, which reflects what you're saying. This is so fascinating, David. You know, the great thing about what you write is you don't mince words, but you don't engage in pie-in-the-sky speculation as well. And you're absolutely right. The level of wealth compared to 30, 40, 50 years in the hands of Jeff Bezos, Mark Zuckerberg, Sam Altman, Elon Musk especially, is beyond anybody's speculation a few years ago. We may see this year Elon Musk become the first trillionaire when SpaceX goes public and he owns 45% of the company. So giving, you know, $250 million to Trump in his campaign by Elon Musk in 2024, piece of change. It's a piece of change. Anyway, over to Hannah.
2: David, my question is about some of the naive, the super credulous people you've encountered as you cover AI. I'm sure you talk to a lot of people where you're like, I don't really think you believe what you're saying. You're trying to push something. You're just trying to make money. You don't really believe that this will make anyone's lives any better.
0: I would just look at the conversations and the statements that have been made by the industry's leaders over the last couple of years. And what I mean by that is they just have an understanding that the world is like a self-contained system in which a thought experiment can go from point zero to point 100 without any human complications along the way. And so you hear these like offhanded promises like, well, AI is going to cure cancer, or AI will make human labor obsolete. And there doesn't seem to be any consideration of all of the intermediary steps in which the technology needs to be embraced by humans, implemented by humans, serving human customers in a political economy dominated by humans. These are not forces that can be swept aside and replaced with a narrative where you just draw an upward sloping curve on a whiteboard and say, by the time we get to this point, we know that there will be no place for humans in the economy, because humans are in charge of this world and will always be. So we may outsource some amount of our decision making to these tools. We may end up replacing a lot of employees with these tools. But nevertheless, those will still be decisions that humans make and that they need to be held accountable for. And again and again, when I'm talking to people in the AI world, and especially when I listen to the sort of prognostications by their leaders, I'm just struck by how little appreciation they have for the human messiness and conflict that surrounds all kinds of cultural change, all kinds of economic change. You know, one easy example is to go back to the political consequences of the China shock from a couple of decades ago, where, depending on how you measure, maybe we lost a couple of million manufacturing jobs in the upper Midwest because of globalization, technology, and the entrance of China into the WTO. We're a country of 350 million people. You could tell yourself on a whiteboard in an economics seminar, well, we'll be able to absorb those losses quite easily. We'll grow faster, et cetera, et cetera. But the political consequences of that disruption were extremely profound. We are still living through the earthquake that was unleashed by those changes, even though they were relatively small. And almost nobody in AI seems to appreciate that, because they are so used to thinking of the world as something that unfolds in zeros and ones on their computer screens, and not as something that is contested by humans out in the real world. And that's why I found that comment by Dario Amodei I was mentioning earlier so striking. He is the person who is the most humanistic, the most liberal of all of these leaders. And he was saying that ideology would be retired by technology. That is to say, he was imagining a future in which there would not be humans arranged in different coalitional groups competing for power and status, but in which the question of where goods were distributed, where wealth was distributed, and where resources were distributed would be managed by a kind of silicon god, and all of us would defer to that judgment. And I guess we could see a much crazier sci-fi future than I can imagine, but living in the world that I live

0: is the best way to actually end this problem.
1: Yeah, and Heather, the DRC, it lacks resources. It's a poor country, and Uganda, a bit wealthier, but still lacks the resources of a lot of the Western countries. I've also been hearing stories that some of the challenges in addressing Ebola are really rather cultural and questions about distrust of public officials. What kind of insights should we take from that with respect to how effective the countries in the region can be at addressing this challenge, this outbreak?
2: Yeah, you bring up a good point and kind of reiterating what Amish was saying about the fact that we need to set up treatment centers at the source in order to control outbreaks. That in itself is not enough because really we need to get at prevention and we need to get at community spread and not wait until people show up in the hospital when they're sick. And so that really points to the need to engage in some of these issues at the cultural level and looking at how the disease is spreading within communities, increase public awareness. And in increased trust in public health and in the various responders. And this is not the first time that these issues have arisen in the region. And there's a lot of proven strategies and past practices that we know work. And so really what we need to do is not reinvent the wheel necessarily, but reinvest in the practices that we know that are effective and do that community outreach and do that kind of educational programming and culturally appropriate programming so that we can stop the spread in the community.
1: Amish, how is this spread? Because I keep hearing it's not like COVID. So.
0: So Ebola is a virus that is spread through contact with blood and body fluids. So it's not primarily spread through the air. It's not like a respiratory virus. And it's also spread from individuals who are symptomatic with the disease. So it doesn't have people that are walking around who don't have any symptoms at all that are posing a danger to others. So when you think about that from a pathogen standpoint, that's very constraining. Blood and body fluids is not an efficient way to get from person to person. And that's why we've been able to stop dozens of Ebola outbreaks even before we had vaccines for Ebola, because the virus can be stopped with just simple measures that remove the risk of blood and body fluids. And that can be challenging in certain areas, but it is very simple when it comes to how you deal with an infectious disease emergency.
1: This is a new variant of Ebola, though, right? Is it different in a substantial way from some of the other Ebola outbreaks recently?
0: So it's not new. This is something that we've known about at least since 2008. You have to recall that Ebola, we use that term very loosely, but there are six different species of Ebola. And this is one of the lesser known species, but one that's caused two outbreaks in the past in the DRC and in Uganda. And what's different about it is that because it's less common, it's not often tested for. That led to a diagnostic delay in understanding that this was an Ebola outbreak. And it's less of a priority when it comes to developing countermeasures against it. So our vaccines, our monoclonal antibodies, are directed against Ebola Zaire, which is the most common type, the most deadly type. And we don't have countermeasures off the shelf to work against this species of Ebola. That also being said, this is also one that tends to have a lower case fatality ratio than Ebola Zaire or Ebola Sudan, which are much more common and more deadly.
1: And Lawrence, the World Health Organization has a huge challenge. First of all, I mean, I said international relations, we talk a lot about the sovereignty paradigm. Organizations need the consent, need to work with the local actors, with the local governments. But the World Health Organization in particular, when thinking about an outbreak, has been fairly, the record is mixed at best with respect to its ability to actually have the kind of impact on local actors. Is the record pretty good in this region? And the WHO so far, has the response been fairly effective?
3: Yeah, I mean, I was just in Geneva with Tedros, the head of WHO, just before he left for the DRC, and now he's coming home to Geneva now. I want to take you back a little bit in history. The WHO was born in 1948, is basically an organization that's normative and also provides technical assistance, convening, and things like that. It's never been an operational organization. It's never, went to try to put fires out in public health emergencies of international concern. That all changed after the West Africa Ebola epidemic, which was the largest Ebola outbreak in the history of the world. And

0: It was a very, very worrying outbreak. We can talk about it for many years, but I was on a number of commissions. There were other commissions, the United Nations and others, that really criticized WHO for its lack of timeliness in response to the West African Ebola epidemic. As a result, for the first time ever, it created two new mechanisms that were operational. One was its health emergencies program, and the other is its contingency fund, so to fund emergencies. That was the first time. I mean, there's also something called GORAN, where we partner with health workers and others around the world to kind of try to put out fires. But now WHO has become, a real have an operational arm. Very somewhat controversial. I think it's done a pretty good job with that. I mean, I can't say that since the West Africa outbreak that it's been, bad. I mean, and during hantavirus, they were the first on the scene. They've worked closely with the European CDC. They're on board the ship. Tedros went to the Canary Islands and the like. I think that's also true with the current Ebola crisis. But there are two things. One is that WHO is significantly weakened. It's weakened because the United States withdrawal. And by the way, all Americans think we have withdrawn, but I have an op-ed that just came out 2 hours ago in the Washington Post saying, no, we're still actually a member. So if anybody wants to read it, just go ahead and do that. But without the United States' funding, with lower funding base, and the contingency fund and the health emergencies program much, much weaker. But nonetheless, I think overall they have coordinated the response. They're on the ground. They're working with affected countries and the Africa CDC. And so I think, given its resource constraints, I do think I would give it fairly high marks.
1: And you listen to Scholar Circle, scholarcircle.org. I'm Doug Becker. We're talking about the Ebola outbreak and global health pandemic questions with Heather Whitfley of the University of Maryland, Lawrence Gostin of Georgetown School of Law, and Amish Adalja of Johns Hopkins University. Heather, so how much has the U.S. withdrawal from the WHO, how much has that weakened? I know funding has become an issue, but when it was first announced, the question about the loss of expertise was also raised. It's hard to gauge which is the most important, but can you talk about both of those?
2: Yeah, I think, again, both of them are extremely important. Obviously, the financial investment and the resources to keep the lights on, to pay the staff, to be able to carry out the emergency activities like when these outbreaks occur are really important. But the United States' technical assistance through CDC and other partners and academic partners within the context of WHO has always been significant, and that is going to have a huge impact. And I know Larry would like to say more on this, and I would just add just quickly that, it's not just the interactions with WHO, of course. It's more broader in the United States' bilateral approach now to global health, and the America First approach is having huge impacts beyond just the impact on WHO and the way that countries are interacting and responding to this outbreak.
1: Larry, please.
0: Yeah, well, Heather is exactly right. I've been working with WHO for many decades, and one of the things that everybody acknowledges, every director general, every staff member is that if you walk the halls of WHO headquarters in Geneva, among the very finest scientists, public health people, always were Americans. The U.S. was the most influential member of WHO, its biggest funder, and its scientists were second to none. And the loss of that, not just at WHO HQ, but in regional offices and country offices on the ground, along with the loss of CDC's global health capacities, I think that's more devastating than the money. In fact, I talked to Tedros about it, and that's exactly, I mean, I'm really, those were his words. He says, it's really not the money. He says, you know, the money is important, but really what the huge deficit is in the kind of scientific acumen and engagement of United States science. And that's a great loss. I think it's a great loss for America and who we are, as much as it's a loss for WHO and the world.
1: Amish, from that sort of argument, a loss for America, WHO and the U.S., you know, health experts were engaged in a dialogue, certainly. Obviously, the U.S. was contributing a lot to the WHO's capabilities, their epistemic capabilities. But how much are U.S. capabilities also hindered by the lack of the dialogue with the WHO?
3: When you're talking about infectious disease preparedness and responding to things on the other side of the globe, it's very critical that you have as much situational awareness as possible. And it's just the case that the WHO is places where the US is not, that they have networks, they have information sources that are not easily gettable by the US. And if you want to be a resilient country to infectious disease threats, you have to know about everything happening all over the globe. And when there's any kind of break in that relationship, it's going to compromise your ability to respond, especially when some of those breaks are very bureaucratic, where you have to get permission, for example, at least in some instances, to talk to your counterpart at WHO. That's not conducive to having a good response system. And what you really want to recognize is the fact that we're talking about communicable infectious diseases. That's the key word, is communicable, that concept that things communicate. You have to be able to think about the planet as a whole when you're looking at infectious disease threats, or the human species as a whole. And to do that, you really don't want to shut yourself off from sources of information, because even if you are the most prepared country domestically, you're still going to need, you can't be everywhere at all times. And I think that's what the benefit, the value that the WHO system really gives the United States.
0: So true.
1: Yeah, and as a follow-up, Amish, I also, the U.S. obviously can specialize in a lot of these diseases, but there are places around the world, I think of, you know, tropical diseases, they do so much great research in tropical areas, you know, at those institutes. So even just from an epistemic, you know, part of it's about information about what's going on, but just information broadly about the diseases themselves, I would imagine the U.S. Right. could really benefit from that.
3: Exactly. So many diseases are not endemic in the United States. So if you want to get samples of, you know, Chagas disease or trypan or African sleeping sickness or whatever it might be, or Nipah virus, that's not occurring in the United States. So all of that research, all of that surveillance, all that clinical understanding is coming from outside the United States. And I think that's really important, because some of the people kind of don't understand the fact that there is a lot of politics that surrounds, you know, sample sharing and the ability for U.S. pharmaceutical and biotech companies to get access to samples from the other side of the world. That's going to be so much harder if the U.S. isn't part of the WHO, because if they're not responding, if they're not at the table, maybe those samples go to companies in different parts of the world, or maybe nobody even does the research, and we are, and humanity as a whole is kind of suffers because of this. So there are lots of cascading impacts. It's not just about, you know, this, you know, global health diplomacy. It's also very practical about how do we make countermeasures? How do we learn about these diseases? And how do we do research on these diseases?
1: Absolutely. I mean, we're raising questions about public diplomacy, about soft power, you know, questions, and showing that you're committed to these issues. But, you know, Heather, your thoughts on this as well is just the U.S.'s ability to be able to deal with, to be able to confront, you know, these diseases when the lines of communication have been broken.
2: Yeah, well, I think, you know, one of the great sources of American greatness over the past 70 years has been the United States leadership in international development, its investment in global health. It's the role of USAID in strengthening the soft power of the United States and being seen as a partner to many, many countries around the world. Its new approach with this America First global health strategy is alternatively very extractive. And it's resulting in a breakdown of trust and a weakening of our soft power. And I think you can see that by the reaction that we're receiving in Kenya in our approach to set up a quarantine and treatment center in Kenya. There's many, many issues related to that, but one is just you can just clearly see that the population in Kenya is just frustrated with what they see as the United States bullying or disregarding its domestic, their own domestic interests. And so I think that, we can see this on many, many levels on global health, but it goes way beyond global health and our ability to function in diplomatic circles and get what we want from partners around the world.
1: Larry, I'd love to get your thoughts on this as well. It strikes me that the idea the U.S. American citizens will be treated in Kenya kind of seems a bit colonial. And is that the way it's being perceived, in that part of the world? Oh,
0: well, it certainly is. I mean, for some reason, the Trump administration doesn't have the capacity to put themselves in somebody else's position. But if you look at through the eyes of a Kenyan, basically what the United States is doing is saying, we won't tolerate any risk on our soil, even though we're a very rich and powerful country with great biocontainment units, but we'll offload that risk to you. And that's why you're seeing protests. Very sadly, two Kenyan protesters against the Ebola facility were shot dead by Kenyan police. A court has blocked the implementation of the facility because there's no transparency. Neither the Trump administration nor the Kenyan government have told us the first thing about this. But I think, I might just send you the link. It's a short piece in MedPage, which basically explains why, from a clinical point of view, a legal point of view, and an ethical point of view, this is really horribly wrong. I'll summarize it by just saying this. A U.S. citizen does not want to be treated for a complex disease in a makeshift military facility in Kenya. All previous administrations, Republican and Democrat, have brought people back to be treated in specialized units in Atlanta and Nebraska. And we've reduced Ebola death rates remarkably by doing that. And, I know that there are really, really good journalists that have asked the Trump administration, well, is this compulsory? Does American citizen have to? Is it voluntary? And they've gotten no answer. It's completely opaque, no transparency whatsoever. But I do know this, as a matter of law, the CDC has no power to quarantine somebody on foreign soil. And it also, under the United States Constitution, a U.S. citizen has the absolute right to return to the United States. This is basically just using, bullying and coercion. And you're seeing it really erode trust in Kenya and other parts of Africa about, how, as Sether said, our America First policy, very transactional, very mercantile, reminds me of the way China does foreign assistance. I don't think we want to be there and do that.
4: When we come back, is international isolation a feasible option for containing the Ebola outbreak? And is the U.S.'s response to health science impacting the spread of this deadly virus? Stay with us.

0: This is the Scholar Circle, scholarcircle.org. I'm Maria Armudian. The United States Health and Human Services Secretary is skeptical about much of the health science. Is this skepticism undermining the global response to the Ebola outbreak? Doug Becker explores.
1: I'm Doug Becker. On today's show, we're talking about the Ebola outbreak in Africa, the threats to global health, and the need for international cooperation, you know, in light of the nature of these threats. Our guests today are Heather Whipley, she's from the University of Maryland, Lawrence Gostin from Georgetown's School of Law, and Amish Adalja from Johns Hopkins University. Heather, I guess I'll start with you, but I'd like to get all three of your response to this. There seems to be two different ways to respond to an Ebola outbreak, politically, culturally, socially. The first is to embrace and recognize we live in a globalized world, travel is easier, the need to be able to address these issues at the source become all the more important because of the globalized world. Or we could kind of follow the same pathway we did with COVID, become incredibly nationalistic, close off all the borders, and becomes a really powerful motivation to try to make the world a lot less globalized. Heather, strengths and weaknesses to, you know, to both of those approaches. I'm not going to ask you to predict as much as to talk about the challenges that both those approaches face.
2: Well, you're kind of posing it as an either or, and I don't really think that that's the context in which we can see it. I mean, there isn't really a solution in which we don't engage or where people don't, collaborate to address the outbreak at some level. And that's why the World Health Organization has declared it a public health emergency of international concern, because it is in fact an international issue that's going to require collaboration to address. Whether or not we can be entirely isolationists, I mean, that's a trend at the moment, and countries, not just the United States, are increasingly embracing this idea that we can go it alone. And sometimes some of those arguments are hard to challenge, honestly, like whether or not Uganda should close its border with the DRC right now. It's hard in some ways to argue against that when you have people coming in the country that pose a direct risk. So I think that it's too easy, perhaps, to just criticize some of the fears and some of the legitimate fears that, you know, countries and individuals have about the risk that diseases can pose to them. So I think we need a lot of public education. We need a lot of increased investment in kind of this science, and not just, you know, think that we either have to be fully embracing an open border, open policy, we are going to help, or that we just close everything off and turn our backs on them. There's obviously something in between.
1: Larry, your thoughts on that? The same question.
3: I do see the Heather's point about particularly Uganda, although it's a very porous border and a very big border. I don't think it's going to be very, very hard to police, and it might drive the epidemic underground. I think there's much less of a justification for the United States to be having these complete travel bans. I just flew in from Geneva to Dulles International Airport, and the border security guard asked me in the last 21 days, have I been anywhere in Africa, as if Africa wasn't the second largest continent in the world and not just a little sliver of Central Africa. But that's, you know, nobody's going to answer that honestly. But let me just broaden this out a bit, which is, before I broaden it out, one of the reasons not to have travel bans is because it impedes the response. If Europe does it, if the United States does it, it means that it's much harder to get health workers, humanitarian workers, and others to and from the region to help with the response. So it's one kind of very focused point that it can be counterproductive. But beyond that, you know, we've been talking about America first, you know, and I think all of us have been somewhat critical of that. But there's another issue that's going on. You see this a little bit in the Kenyan protests, but not with the Kenyan government, which is the whole idea that's become very prominent in global health circles these days, which is called health sovereignty, meaning that, you know, African countries themselves take responsibility to protect their own populations, investing in their health systems, being more self-sufficient in scientific innovation and the manufacturing of vaccines and therapeutics. There's a major, you know, it's interesting, Africa's response to, you know, cuts in PEPFAR or the America First policy, you would think that Africa would just be very angry. And in one level, they are very angry because of the lack of consultation and the disruption of services. But in another, the people themselves and the and many of the governments are saying, yeah, we do have to pay for our AIDS drugs. We do need to set up our own health systems to be strong and vibrant. And I think Africa is doing that. Africa CDC, I think, has been behaving quite competently. They've just formed an Africa-wide medical regulation authority that I think will increase capacity and get drugs and treatment, drugs and vaccines to the market quicker. So we're starting to see major shifts in Africa, and they can't wait for a handout. They can't, you know, because everybody knows in a low middle income countries that charity comes too little too late, and there needs to be much more regional self-sufficiency.
1: Yeah, I think building capacity obviously has to be, has to be essential, you know, with that. Now, Amish, I wanted to ask you this same question, especially because you focus a lot on, you know, questions about, you know, what exactly are the medical, the bio threats, to the U.S. The gut reaction of a lot of people is, we'll just close the borders. What's your response to that as a policy prescription?
4: I think it's a very simplistic way of thinking about the problem, that borders don't stop infectious diseases. We've known that for a very, very long time, even though it's a natural inclination of politicians to do that because it makes them look decisive. It makes it look like they're taking it seriously. And the efficacy just isn't there because it's the wrong solution, because it's not based on the biology or the reality of the problem. And that's that borders can't keep everything out. There are diseases that can spread when people are asymptomatic that are going to be missed. Border closures drive transmission underground. If people want to travel, they're going to find ways to travel. People learned that during the Black Death. We learned that with an HIV travel ban that was in place for decades, yet HIV didn't stop HIV from coming to the United States. So I think it really has to do with the fact that policymakers take a very simplistic view of this, and it's not reflective of what the actual mechanics of the problem are. But I don't think it will go away anytime soon because politicians continue to love it. And this happened even during, you know, with Democrat administrations and Republican administrations. Think back to the Omicron emergence during the Biden administration. South Africa did really great work to understand this variant, and they were punished with a travel ban by the Biden administration. So I think it's something that is kind of a natural tendency of politicians, and it's very frustrating, but I'm almost resigned to the fact that it always happens.
1: Heather, your thoughts?
2: Well, I think that, you know, you asked this question in terms of isolationism versus kind of globalism, but I think this is going in part, as Amish is saying, with evidence-based policymaking versus kind of just emotional and kind of, I don't know exactly what we call this type of policymaking that we're facing right now, but it's definitely not evidence-based and science-driven. And I know we know as scientists how diseases spread and how best to respond. But at the moment, we're not just facing isolationism. We're facing decision makers who are not relying on science. And we spoke earlier about, you know, one of the greatest things about the United States in the past in global health has been our scientific expertise. And that is something that's under threat, not just at WHO, but domestically as well, in terms of our funding resources and funding decisions and how we're going to be supporting science and evidence-based policymaking moving forward in this country. And I think that's really an essential part of this discussion, is where does science actually play a part in deciding whether or not we open borders, close borders, whether we respond to these outbreaks.
1: No, absolutely. Amish, we're in a period, the so-called Make America Healthy Again, you know, movement, where there certainly has been a lot of the science has been called into question. There's been a lot of, dare I say, odd scientific, you know, observations about what might be causing certain conditions. Our Health and Human Services Secretary is kind of famous for asserting some rather dubious claims. How much is the U.S.'s sort of cultural response and attitudes about science, about health, about disease, making this potentially worse?
4: I think you can't underestimate the destructive power of RFK Jr. I mean, this is, in my mind, an irrational nihilist who doesn't even believe in the germ theory of disease, who assails some of the best tools that we have for dealing with infectious disease emergencies. And to me, that trickles down. I think when you look at some of our response agencies like the CDC, they've been hollowed out, they've been decimated because of RFK Jr.'s actions. So I don't think you can underestimate the fact that this turn against science from RFK, you know, emblematic, which RFK Jr. is emblematic of, can do anything but harm our ability to be resilient to infectious disease. I think the control of infectious disease relies upon science, relies upon the scientific method, and the tools, the science and technology that we use to combat infectious diseases are critical. And if you've got somebody doubting that, undermining it, vilifying those that develop those technologies, you're going to get a very different outbreak response than in a place where this is kind of championed. And I think the ironic or the sad part of this is that, you know, Operation Warp Speed, which was done during the first Trump administration, really was an embrace of science technology to solve this problem. And now that seems to completely have been jettisoned. And I think this is one of the longer term problems that we face, is that society is turning away from science, is turning away from thinking that the control of infectious disease is important. I mean, some people now think of infectious disease as like some kind of narrative, or the germ theory is a narrative meant to control people, not actually a response to trying to solve a human problem that was limiting our lifespans. And I think that's even more dangerous than the on-the-ground stuff that's happening, is this kind of erosion of people's ability to think or to even value the control of infectious disease.
1: And you listen to Scholar Circle, scholarcircle.org. I'm Doug Becker. We're talking about disease outbreaks, the Ebola outbreak, disease around the world, effective health maintenance and responses to health crises. Our guests today are Heather Whifley from the University of Maryland, Lawrence Gostin from Georgetown School of Law, and Amish Adalja from Johns Hopkins University. And Larry, you've been in Geneva, you've been in consultation with WHO officials. I'm wondering, is this turn in the U.S., this lack of confidence in the, you know, scientific method and medical science, et cetera, and some of these announcements coming out of Health and Human Services, is it undermining the U.S.'s sort of epistemic leadership, its knowledge-based leadership at the WHO, or is there kind of a separation between the people who do this for a living versus some of the political figures? And there's clearly a separation between those two.
3: Yeah, I mean, I thought Amish said this articulately. I think in Geneva and in capitals around the world, I find that the reaction is everything from disbelief. You know, how could America be like this? There were always so incredible science oriented in it. It was the engine of our economy and the envy of the world, to actual disdain. But, you know, if I talk to, like I've talked to the German health minister, British, you know, many others, and you bring up Robert F. Kennedy Jr., and they just kind of roll their eyes and shake their head. You know, and it's so interesting that the latest vaccine rule that just came out from I think it was an executive order from the Trump administration, you know, talks about us following peer countries in our vaccine policy, they use the language of science to denigrate science, you know, world-class science, you know, but in fact, I think probably, you know, even beyond dismantling USAID, undermining the CDC, I think the impact on America's scientific prowess and leadership, to me, is the most important. You know, I give talks now, and it used to be about complicated academic issues, and now basically my talk is labeled, titled, you know, Standing Up for Science. You never thought you'd have to do that. You know, this is a government that doesn't believe in the basic principles of science. Somehow they think that, you know, that they don't understand the scientific method, you know, because they say, oh, well, WHO was wrong, CDC was wrong during COVID, but they don't understand that the scientific method is iterative. It is, does change. It should change as the evidence changes. And we have to operate it, particularly in a pandemic or an infectious disease emergency, under a certain amount of scientific uncertainty. We could have done a better job communicating. But I think that this is going to hurt our economy. It's going to hurt our status around the world. And it's going to affect our ability to innovate. You know, so, you know, the University of Oxford and others are, you know, are studying mRNA vaccines for this species of Ebola that's circulating in the DRC. What do we do? Our RFK Jr. cancels mRNA research funding for vaccines. This is backward looking. And of course, just yesterday, we had an announcement of a new rule that's going to put a political litmus test on scientific research decisions, you know, as if politicians know what the best science is better than peer review scientists.
1: You said yesterday, you know, for the record, recording this.
3: Yeah, I realize that as well. I always time limit ourselves, but yeah. It was very recently. Let's put it that way.
1: Yeah, no, absolutely. Now, Heather, I know that you, you've done work on the ground in this region, and I started off by talking about the local hesitancies for vaccines and for treatment, the lack of trust in officials. Is there a connection between those trends in the West, particularly in the United States, and on the ground in Africa? Is this giving a greater credence to individuals that just generally are going to be distrustful of health professionals?
2: I don't think that that's exactly how I would contextualize what's happening. In fact, vaccine acceptance is extremely high in the region. And there's you know, infectious diseases and other diseases are very prevalent and very apparent. And so generally speaking, what we find is very, very high acceptance and desire for vaccination. The type of things that you're seeing on the news these days, like the attacks on healthcare providers and the burning down of Ebola centers, I think have more to do with not understanding the cultural context or not respecting the cultural context that these deaths and diseases are taking place in. We've known for a long time that there's burial practices in this region that are very important, but that result in the transmission of Ebola. And so there's kind of these hierarchical decisions to remove bodies, to dispose of bodies, without communicating, without respecting, without engaging community leaders in ways that makes them appreciate and accept the way that these bodies have to be treated. We've learned that outbreak after outbreak after outbreak. And so I don't think that the communities in this region are looking to the United States and to growing anti-vaccination trends here in the U.S. as rationales or reasons to distrust or not get vaccinated. I think, in fact, there they have other reasons to distrust their local leadership. There's conflict. There's mineral extractions. There's all different types of things that are happening in this region that have broken down the trust. And then these outbreaks, like COVID we saw in our country, outbreaks take advantage of every crack in your society. And that's what's happening. You know, cracks in their society are being taken advantage of by this outbreak. And so we need to be community-based. We need to be discussing and communicating directly with those communities in culturally appropriate ways, respecting their needs and finding solutions that will work for everyone.
1: We've only got a few minutes left, but we've spent the entire time talking about Ebola. But just recently, there was a hantavirus, you know, outbreak as well that seems to have been crowded out. Amish, what's the status of the hantavirus outbreak? And should we be talking more about that?
4: I think that the hantavirus outbreak played out exactly as I expected it to play out. Maybe not how the media wanted it to play out, but basically what we have is a contained outbreak with the type of hantavirus, the Andes virus, that is the only type of hantavirus that has the ability to spread from person to person. And what it did is took advantage of a cruise ship atmosphere and infected. We have 13 cases now. And I think what's important to remember is that there's no secondary cases. There are no cases that have occurred in anyone that was not on that ship, which is exactly what you would expect with a virus that, yes, has limited ability to spread from person to person, but not great ability to spread. And I think it's interesting from a media perspective, because the way the media viewed that hantavirus outbreak, I think I did maybe 80 interviews in a week and a half, was completely crazy to me. It was really not representative of what you would expect for something like that. And I think that was a kind of evidence of this, the way that the media looks at everything through a COVID lens, that they don't draw gradations between outbreaks, epidemics, and pandemics. Those are all distinct concepts and categories, and not everything, not every pathogen has the ability to do any of those, or let alone all three. And I think that they kind of forgot that there's actually, you know, a biology involved in a pathogen, and that that biology is going to dictate the trajectory. And so I think that this is just a good wake-up call that we really are not very good at covering and talking about infectious diseases, but it's a reminder that infectious diseases exist and that there are tools. And, you know, I think Professor Gotson might have something to say about some of the quarantine policies related to the hantavirus, because those were a bit unusual in terms of home monitoring and threats of needing armed guards and all of that. But I think in general, this has went, you know, as good as it could have went with the hantavirus outbreak.
1: Yeah, Larry, it sounds like we lost the plot on hantavirus. And the plot was, there's actually a pretty effective way to try to manage an infectious disease. How important is it that we revisit this and say, you know, we actually can confront these challenges?
3: We can bring them under control. I thought Amish had a really very clear explanation of this. We overreacted again. A lot of scare tactics, and also quarantines. You know, right now, the passengers exposed were quarantining in Nebraska, and the Trump administration was really resisting home quarantine, which I think can be monitored. Well, it doesn't need 24/7 monitoring by the health authority. But it was a good example of where WHO, a European CDC, individual countries like Spain and the Netherlands really did a really good job in doing this, after a few hiccups where the ship wasn't able to deboard and it was all, but I thought that they did a really good job. And it's true, you know, what we've had, you know, Amish and Heather will know this, you know, something like 17 Ebola outbreaks in Africa. Many of them have been on the DRC. Now, it is a resource confined country. It is under a lot of conflict. There's a lot of distrust, but it's got a lot of experience in containing Ebola. And we do know what it takes, Doug, to actually do this. You know, it's basically shoe leather, testing, contact tracing, isolation, and the like. And then once we get, you know, vaccines or therapeutics on the ground, that'll make it even easier. But these are, you know, we have a lot of experience in containing outbreaks, and SARS-CoV-2 just turned out to be much more infectious and airborne than we ever thought. And we didn't do a good job with that. But, you know, that was a very, very different disease than Ebola or hantavirus, like night and day.
1: Heather, we just got, you know, maybe about 90 seconds left, so I'll give you the last word on this. Do you think the lesson of this is, though we should be concerned because we need to put resources towards this and need to address this, we should be concerned and not fearful because we actually do have the means by which to address these outbreaks?
2: Yeah, I think that we should recognize that this is the world that we live in. The outbreaks have always and will continue to occur, and we need to have the systems and resources in place to be able to respond together.
3: Yeah, I just wanted to say one quick last thing.
1: Please do, Larry.
3: Hantavirus and Ebola, particularly when they were both quite unusual species. I have an article coming out tomorrow that's just kind of saying Mother Nature is screaming at us. She's absolutely screaming. She's telling us that zoonotic spillovers are occurring. They're dangerous. We need to be better to the planet. We need to be better with our habitat. And we need to not always be reactive and containing. We need to do a little bit of primary prevention.
1: That is a wonderful point on which we can end this conversation. I think it's essential, since one of our main themes here is to trust the science. And it makes me sad that we have to make the argument to trust the science. But I really appreciate the three of you sharing your expertise in demonstrating to our audience, demonstrating to me that the science is actually really, well advanced. And we are always getting better. I think, Larry, one last point you made about the nature of science is, are we better at it now than we were last year, 5 years ago, 10 years ago? I sure hope so, because that's what science is about. It's all about learning and improving the outcomes. We've been talking about the Ebola outbreak in Africa, generally about global health and disease outbreaks and prevention on today's show. Our guests have been Heather Whipley. She is professor and Clark Leadership Chair in Global Health at the University of Maryland. She's the author of Investigating Global Mental Health, Contributions from Political Science and Network Influences on Policy Implementation. And Network Influences on Policy Implementation, Evidence from a Global Health Treaty. She has extensive on-the-ground experience in the Great Lakes region, particularly Uganda. Lawrence Gostin is the founding O'Neill Chair in Global Health Law at Georgetown School of Law. He's the author of numerous publications, including a couple that we're going to link to our show page. Included in that books, Global Health Security, A Blueprint for the Future, and Global Health Law and Policy, Ensuring Justice for a Healthier World. And he's been working with the World Health Organization and the Intergovernmental Negotiation Body to draft a treaty on pandemics. And Amish Adalja is senior scholar at the Johns Hopkins Center for Health Security. He's the author of numerous publications as well, including Recognition and Management of Infectious Biothreats and Emerging Pathogens, and AI and the Future of Medical Countermeasures to Protect Against Biological Threats. He served on U.S. governmental panels tasked with developing guidelines for the treatment of plague, botulism, and anthrax in mass casualty settings, the System of Care for Infectious Disease Emergencies, and the National Academy's Steering Committee for Diagnostic Excellence. I want to thank you all so much for sharing your time and your expertise on this incredibly important issue. Thank you.
0: And that's it for today's program. Thank you for listening. The Scholar Circle is hosted by Doug Becker. Its managing producer is Ankina Agassian. Mahika Chechi is our assistant producer. Seb Dongre is our webmaster and assistant producer. 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I'm the founder, anchor, and occasional host, Maria Armudian.

0: The Northern Alaska Environmental Center encourages Fairbanks residents to comment on a renewal application for the Fort Knox Gold Mine northeast of Fairbanks. Fairbanks Gold Mining Incorporated, a subsidiary of Kinross, is seeking renewed approvals from the state of Alaska for the next operating and closure cycle for the Fort Knox Gold Mine. The current permit process would shape how Fort Knox continues mining, manages waste and water, expands waste rock storage, processes ore from other mines, monitors fish and water quality, and funds cleanup far into the future. They say the public comment period is a chance to ask a basic but important question. Has the state required Fort Knox to fix the gaps identified in previous audits, inspections, water quality reports, and fish studies before approving the next permit cycle? You can visit their news page from May 10 for more information and links to make public comment by midnight June 7. Northern.org, and then you should look for it.
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Dancing into a new era of joyful resurgence. That was Mi'kmaq fiddle player Morgan Toney with Golden Regalia. It's from his album Heal the Divide. And despite the divisions in our world, Morgan hasn't given in to cynicism. And songs like that one are about focusing on the things we have in common rather than things that pull us further apart. I'm Jared Martineau. This is Reclaimed on CBC Music and Radio. And I want to play you something from the band Status Non-Status. They're an amalgam of Indigenous and non-Indigenous members, and their songs speak to deep feelings of isolation that can come with urban life and being removed from your culture. The band says, when you're trapped in a space full of busy people and the streets and lights of a broken city, you long for a more natural way of existing. And they wrote this one in the early hours of a new year, in the darkest time of winter, as a call toward that other life. Here's Status Non-Status with January 3rd on Reclaimed.

0: each other. Careful moment after careful moment.
1: A poetic piece from Anishinaabeg poet, author, and musician Leanne Botasumosake Simpson. That was Viscosity. It comes from her stunning Polaris Prize shortlisted album, Theory of Ice. And the theory Leanne sings and writes about is an almost mythic space, where time slows to the speed of her words, where music moves to the rhythm of her cadence, and that gives shape to a rippling, riveting world of freedom. I'm Jared Martineau. This is Reclaimed on CBC Music and Radio. You can listen to this show live around the world on the CBC Listen app. I love that nebulous space between Indigenous poetry and music, where songs can be spoken and poems can be set to sound, and they weave together to create something new. Leanne Simpson stands in that continuum, and it connects her to Indigenous poets and activists from previous generations. John Trudell was a powerful figure and voice for Red Power and the American Indian Movement in the 1960s and 70s, and his magnetic words called Indigenous people across Turtle Island to action. And in his later years, John turned his focus to recording. He released a string of albums that combined his clear-eyed anti-colonial politics with his natural gifts for storytelling and poetry. I'm going to play you a piece from his album, Wounded Indians, his final recording. And this one remembers what he calls markings in time and a future that had to survive. Here's John Trudell with A Hole in the Moon.
2: Remembering that mark in time, ambushed by reality. The night changed direction. He woke up facing an empty sun. Deserting memories to a past that had to survive, a future that had to survive. Sometimes the night's sky weeps with the stars as its tears. And sometimes time is a sedative that doesn't always sedate.

into 2 days, adding up 2 days into tomorrows with sunsets and rises.

remembering that mark in time. Ambushed by reality, the night changed direction. He woke up facing an empty sun. The night's sky weeps with the stars as its tears, and sometimes time is a sedative that doesn't always sedate. Looking

0: The time has come for me to write, to set forth in words my personal testament, not because I'm planning to die, but because I'm planning to live. This is the 24th year of my imprisonment for a crime I didn't commit. I'm now just over 54 years old. I've been in here since I was 31. I've been told I must live two lifetimes, plus 7 years. Before I get out of prison on my scheduled release date in the year 2041, I don't think I'll make it. I feel like I've lived 100 lifetimes in prison already, and maybe I have. But if my imprisonment does nothing more than educate an unknowing and uncaring public about the terrible conditions Native Americans and all indigenous people around the world continue to endure, then my suffering has had and continues to have a purpose. I know this. My life has a meaning. I believe Wakantanka, the great mystery of which we were all a part, has shaped each of our lives for a reason. I don't know what that reason is. Maybe I'll never know. But you don't have to know the meaning of life to know that life has a meaning. I acknowledge my inadequacies as a spokesman, my many imperfections as a human being. And yet, as the elders taught me, speaking out is my first duty, my first obligation to myself and to my people. To speak your mind and your heart is Indian way. This book is my own personal testament, as best I've been able to set it down under the circumstances. It was written down on 1,000 scraps of paper in the eternal half-light of my prison nights. Each page catches my frame of mind and heart at some crucial moment, though in truth, to a man in prison for a crime he didn't commit, every moment is crucial. It was never my intention in this life to become a symbol, a focus for the sufferings of my people, but all of my people are suffering, so I'm in no way special in that regard. You must understand, I am ordinary, painfully ordinary. This isn't modesty, this is fact. Maybe you're ordinary too. Let that ordinariness be our bond, you and me. The Creator made us this way, imperfect, inadequate, ordinary. Be thankful you weren't cursed with perfection. If you were perfect, there'd be nothing for you to achieve with your life. Imperfection is the source of every action. That's both our curse and our blessing as human beings. Our very imperfection makes a holy life possible. We're not supposed to be perfect. We're supposed to be useful.
1: Those words were from the long-imprisoned Turtle Mountain Chippewa and Anishinaabe Lakota activist Leonard Peltier. Following the deaths of two FBI agents in a confrontation with American Indian Movement activists at Pine Ridge in 1975, Leonard was convicted of murder. He was in prison for almost 50 years, serving two consecutive life sentences. But he always maintained his innocence. And over the years, many people raised concerns about the fairness of his trial. Some even accused law enforcement of suppressing evidence and coercing witnesses. To his supporters, Leonard Peltier was the longest-serving political prisoner in the United States. And the song you just heard, Thunder Speaks, comes from an album called My Life is a Sundance. It combined Leonard's prison writings with music and the voice of Harvey Arden. You're listening to Reclaimed. I'm Jarrett Martineau. In January 2025, during the final hours of his presidency, Joe Biden commuted Leonard Peltier's life sentences and finally set him free. The fight to free Leonard was the culmination of decades of work by Native and non-Native supporters. And that movement wasn't just about letter-writing campaigns and a legal battle. It also inspired music. Here's Quechua rapper Bobby Sanchez with Leonard Peltier on Reclaimed.
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3: Cause we multiply while they divide. Cause we multiply while they divide.

0: reply, well, they divide, because we multiply, well, they divide.
1: Well, there's nothing worse than being innocent, you know? I mean, that's the worst crime of all. Don't be innocent, please. And like he says, I'm innocent only, you know, I'm guilty only of being an Indian, which is true. He did not shoot those guys. I remember the first time I went to Leavenworth. And we somehow recognized each other immediately. It was in the basketball. They had an annual gathering at that time in Leavenworth for Native inmates. And I walked in through all the weird doors and things there at Leavenworth and down the ramp into the basketball court is what it was, except they had no windows. And saw Leonard, he saw me, and boy, we struck a quick affinity, I can tell you. But just before I left, he walked up to me, because you're not allowed to spend more than 5 minutes with Leonard at these gatherings. They got all sorts of little rules to destroy everything if they can. He took me by the two soldiers with his nose not 2 inches from mine, and looked into me and said, "Harvey, did not kill those agents." He said, "If you're to work with me, you have to believe that." And believe it, I do.
2: Yes.
1: And as we all do, and somehow, you know, there's many millions of us. There's more millions of Peltier supporters than you're seeing out in the streets over Ferguson and stuff.
3: You just heard two tributes to Indigenous activism and one of the most well-known and longest-standing struggles for justice and freedom. From the album, Who is Leonard Peltier? That was DJ Free Leonard alongside rapper Zakil from Jurassic 5, It's Beyond from Acid Rain, and Harvey Arden with Pardon Peltier. And after almost 50 years in prison, Leonard was finally freed. I'm Jared Martineau. This is Reclaimed. You can find us on CBC Music and Radio and across Turtle Island on SiriusXM and Native Voice 1. Like you've heard, some Indigenous musicians use rap music and rock songs to pay tribute to respected members of our communities. But those tributes sound different on the powwow trail. I've got two songs for you now that honor the treaties and our ceremonies. And this one was recorded live by Cree Confederation at a powwow at Arizona State University. It honors the prairie homelands of the Nehiyawak Cree people. Here's the Treaty 6 flag song on Reclaimed.

with a Ponca Prayer song. In addition to the many albums that Millard recorded with the Southern Singers over the years, he was also active in lifting up the voices of other Indigenous artists. He founded the very first Native American record label, Indian Sounds. You're listening to Reclaimed. I'm Jared Martineau, and you can listen back to this episode again anytime you like. Just head to the CBC Listen app. Let's get into some Indigenous sounds now from OCN, the Opaskwayak Cree Nation of Manitoba. That's where Desiree Dorian is from, and her music is rooted in her people's values. This song's about that most precious of life-giving sources, Nipi, water. And Desiree says, water has a spirit, and when we think about that spirit and how much it takes care of us, it's the most beautiful act of love and forgiveness. So I applied that to human relationships. How we treat the water ultimately shows us how we treat each other. Here's Desiree Dorian with Dry on Reclaimed.

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Hey, a bluesy waltz from Anishinaabe singer Crystal Shawanda. That was Would You Know Love. Singing that song almost makes Crystal tear up every time because she imagines what her life would be like if she'd let love slip by. She says we get burned and weary, and sometimes that makes us walk away from love too easily when things get tough. But we forget that that's what makes it love. It endures. I'm Jared Martineau. This is Reclaimed. And songs that honor enduring love can come in many forms, of course. They're the kind that cherish romantic love, but there are also songs that carry the spirits of our closest kin. When Shawnee Kish was just 10 years old, her dad passed on, and not just on any day, but on Father's Day. Shawnee's lived with that loss her whole life, but 27 years later, she found the words that she needed to sing. She wanted to share who she'd become and tell her dad how she lives her life with as much heart as he did. And this song is for that very special feeling of wishing you could have just one more visit, one more conversation with them, any way you can. This is Dear Dad on Reclaimed.

lovely song. That was Dene and Taltan singer Jasmine Netsina with We've Forgotten. Jasmine says music is her first language. Her grandmothers surrounded her with songs and stories in her languages, and those have guided her own path as an artist. And that song is an ode to what she calls lost times. Times where we could hear what the land and water were telling us, and the consequences when we forget those lessons and stop listening. I'm Jarrett Martineau, this is Reclaimed, and I hope you've enjoyed the music today, and I'd love to hear from you. You can drop me a note to say hi. Our email is reclaimed@cbc.ca. You can find us on CBC Radio and CBC Music and across Turtle Island on Sirius XM and Native Voice One. 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Just head to the CBC Listen app. Our show is produced by Travis Pereira, Spiros Georgiou, Lauren Hancock, Judith Lynch, and me. Join me again next week for more songs and sounds from across the Indigenous world. I'll see you then. Hi, hi, Miigwech, and Masi Cho for listening.

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4: I'm Marta Vanderwolf, and this is The Take. As Israel's war on Gaza continues, we're coming to you on Sundays with a weekly roundup. This week, 249 days into a ceasefire, Israel has killed at least 951 Palestinians in Gaza. Israel attacks tent camp in Gaza City, 100 days since US and Israel launched war on Iran. Israel continues to strike Lebanon despite ceasefire. Today's Sunday, June 7th. Israel has killed at least 72,961 Palestinians in Gaza since October 7, 2023. Israel attacked a tent camp in Gaza City on Saturday, killing at least 7 Palestinians and wounding many more. The attack comes just before scheduled meetings in Egypt on the full implementation of the US-brokered Gaza ceasefire agreement. Al Jazeera's Hani Mahmoud reports from Gaza City.
5: A father and his son were targeted by a drone missile as they were walking outside of their displacement site near Salah al-Din. Now, this area is adjacent to what's been described so far as the yellow line, where the Israeli military have been aggressively operating in this area, trying to clear it from not just the physical structure, but also from people who have no elsewhere to stay. And Gaza has been shrinking over and over, given the expansion of the yellow line. They were transported to a Shifa hospital, and by the time they got there, they were already pronounced dead. There are several other injuries reported. This attack happened just within just a couple hours of an attack here on in the heart of Gaza City, right in the middle of an UNRWA complex here, UNRWA schools complex, a displacement site where a tent was targeted by two drone missiles next to a tent where there had been a wedding going on at that moment.
4: Israeli strikes on southern Lebanon continue despite a ceasefire announced by the US earlier this week. On Saturday, 12 people were killed in an Israeli attack that included high-ranking Lebanese army officers. Their funerals are being held on Sunday. Al Jazeera's Ali Hashem reports from Beirut.
6: It was supposed to be another military tour in South Lebanon. Instead, it became Brigadier General Wissam Sabra's last. An Israeli strike killed Sabra, a captain, and a private. A blatant violation of Lebanese sovereignty. The attack came as Israel and Lebanon announced a ceasefire framework that didn't materialize on the ground. Hezbollah also rejects accusations that Lebanon has become a bargaining chip in wider Iran negotiations. As the fighting continued, Lebanese army commander traveled to Pakistan in what officials described as part of efforts to help find a way out of the conflict.
4: Today marks 100 days since the US and Israel launched their war on Iran, and strikes between both sides continue despite an April ceasefire deal. Iran hit Bahrain and Kuwait on Saturday in retaliation, they say, after the US targeted Iran's coastal region. Negotiations to end the war are barely moving forward. Al Jazeera's Almidat Al-Urayt reports from Tehran.
7: Well, actually, the situation is worsened after the Israeli intensified their attacks on the southern Lebanon. We have been receiving a lot of uncoordinated messages from the different leadership here. And also the Iranian media framing that there is a halt of exchanging of messaging. Fars News Agency said the message exchanged between Iran and the United States regarding what is referred as an initial memorandum of understanding between Tehran and Washington have been halted for at least several days. And this is bring us the idea of deep mistrust between both sides, especially when it comes to halt cessations and hostilities, especially on the front of the Lebanon and the front on the southern of Iran, overlooking the Strait of Hormuz. They are demanding that ending the war must be on all fronts.
4: Israel killed a 20-year-old Palestinian man who tried to cross into Israel by climbing the separation wall to find work. At least 52 Palestinians have been killed in the same circumstances since October 2023. Al Jazeera's Nida Ibrahim has more from the occupied West Bank.
8: Haroun Shtayi knew his son Imad was taking a risk, but says he could not stop him. Imad didn't have the permit Palestinians need to enter Israel, but like dozens of Palestinians, he tried anyway. His first attempt failed. The second cost him his life. Israeli forces shot Imad at the separation wall, at a point where Palestinians tried to smuggle themselves into Israel. The 28-year-old used to sell chickens, but the collapsing economy in the occupied West Bank forced him to shut his shop. Imad had $5 in his pocket. His family said it was the only money he had. Since October 2023, Israeli authorities have revoked almost all work permits for Palestinians. Under occupation, the Palestinian economy depends heavily on these wages for much-needed cash. They're a lifeline for many families and the Palestinian market.
4: The Al-Aqsa Hospital in central Gaza is facing a worsening power crisis. Generators are failing, threatening critical medical services for more than 500,000 people. Al Jazeera's Tariq Abu Azoum reports from Jerobala.
9: Hospital officials warned that three generators have gone out of service, leaving the whole hospital dependent on a handful of aging machines that have been operating non-stop for more than 2 years under the strain of fuel shortages and the lack of spare parts. The consequences are already being felt here at Al-Aqsa Hospital. Operation rooms have suspended services with critical departments, including intensive care, neonatal units, and dialysis services, are still facing the risk of shutting down at any moment. Al-Aqsa Hospital is the sole governmental hospital responsible for providing healthcare services for more than 500,000 people in the central area. Now, with the spare parts in short supply and the remaining generators operating under mounting pressure, hospital administrators say with every day passing, the situation is getting much more worse and brings them closer to a full-scale healthcare emergency.
4: And that's the take for Sunday, June 7th. Please join us again tomorrow. This episode was produced by me, Marta Vanderwolf. Our sound designer is Alex Roldan, and Alexandra Locke is the take's executive producer.
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Welcome to Counterpunch Radio. I'm your program producer, Nathaniel St. Clair, and today's episode is brought to you in partnership with Pilsen Community Books. 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They either have it or can track it down for you. And you don't need to be from Chicago to utilize their resources. 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Dr. Ortega breaks down the socioeconomic and historical conditions that have led to the recent Kona

of flow flooding on Oahu and the 2023 Lahaina Maui fires, which have disproportionately affected Native Hawaiian, Filipino, and other immigrant communities. She shares stories about the importance of cross-class and inter-ethnic organizing when state-run disaster response fails. For more information, you should visit tagnawa.org. But before we get to that conversation, I need to give you a peek at the paid portion of our website and remind you that becoming a Counterpunch Plus member is the best way to support our publication. What you will find there isn't bonus content, it isn't fluff, it's first-rate, hard-hitting investigative journalism. For example, this illuminating piece by Susie Day, titled Flint Taylor on the Fight for Fred Hampton Against Police Torture. Here's a snippet. Almost six decades ago in Chicago, during the rise of the Black Panther Party, Flint Taylor, a white 20-something law student, helped start the People's Law Office. Like Flint, the People's Law Office has been around ever since, defending people excluded from the political power grid against systemic discrimination and racist abuse. One of the PLO's first cases, in fact, involved exposing the 1969 shooting deaths of Black Panthers Fred Hampton and Mark Clark as FBI-orchestrated assassinations, not, as the public was meant to believe, another cops versus thugs gun battle. For years at the People's Law Office, Flint has worked through hundreds of subsequent cases, including some that proved instrumental in bringing to light a police torture ring, led for over 20 years by Chicago Police Department Commander John Burge. In 2019, Flint wrote The Torture Machine, a book about these cases and the top-down federal-state corruption that engendered them. But a few years later, looking at the police torture and murders of Black people that continued across the country, Flint realized that you don't always need government directives to destroy the lives of marginalized people. End quote. Now, if you don't have the means to become a member at the moment, another way to really help us grow this show is to simply subscribe to the podcast and leave a rating and review on whatever platform you use to listen. All of that is surprisingly important, so we greatly appreciate the support. All right, let's get to what you came here for. Rebecca, in conversation with Dr. Nadine Ortega.

Greetings, everyone, and welcome to Counterpunch Radio. My name is Rebecca Maria Goldschmidt. I'm here in Hiroshima, Japan. And today I have the pleasure of speaking with Manang Nadine Ortega from Tagnawa, Hawaii. Tagnawa is a new model for environmental disaster response, feminist, place-based, immigrant-inclusive, and mom-led. I want to first congratulate you on your recent dissertation defense in the political science department at the University of Hawaii. I know we both have been working on our PhDs over the past few years, and it's amazing to finally be done. And yeah, it's exciting to see the work that you're continuing to do in the community for the Filipino community, for the immigrant communities in Hawaii. And so today we're here to talk a little bit about not only the recent situation with the Kona Lo flooding in Hawaii, but also the kind of historical and political background and context of, you know, what's going on, how the communities in Hawaii are responding to emergency disasters, climate change and climate disaster, and some of the reasons why it's happening. And so maybe if you want to introduce yourself and maybe tell us a little bit more about the current situation on Oahu with the recent

0: a lot of fundraisers, a lot of folks coming together to help out the people of Lahaina. We're isolated for, I think, maybe 2 weeks. It was like a militarized zone where the police kind of blocked off Lahaina. Then the community started coming in, and then they allowed organizations to come into Lahaina and begin working and helping the people recover. But those few weeks immediately after the fires and when Lahaina opened up is when we realize that the disaster response that was implemented by the government, local governments, and also federal government like FEMA and the Red Cross were very much a one-size-fits model that's based on Midwestern states, based on single-family, white, you know, American. So what that meant on the ground in Lahaina is that a lot of the people, a lot of the survivors of the fires, their particular and distinct needs were not being considered in the recovery work. And that's when we mobilized, because we realized that the Filipino community, who were largely immigrant, a lot of elderly, limited English proficiency, multi-generational households, their particular needs were not being understood. And that's where we came in. And in order for us to fully understand their needs, we had to go in first and ask the community what they needed. And that's when we implemented our needs assessment surveys. And we talked to, for the first, I think it was two, 3 months, we talked to 700 survivors of the fire, 700 plus people filled out our surveys. And we got to understand essentially the lay of the land in that community, that I think it was like almost 50% of Lahaina were Filipinos. And that's not something that people were really talking about. And, you know, these were multi-generational households, and they, an immigrant, and they were not able to qualify for a lot of the disaster relief funds, for example. They didn't know how to navigate the digital space where resources were being like circulated. They needed to be more on the ground, personal, hand-holding, catered to individual people. And like FEMA, for example, divided people into single-family homes in the temporary housing, which didn't work for the Filipino community, because then they were taking care of their elderly families, for example, but now they're separated. Another thing that was not considered also was women and safety, gender-based violence. And so because they only talked to the head of household, which is men, they then, the safety of women and things like that were not considered. And in our survey, we specifically ensured to ask two questions: if they felt safe in their temporary housing, and whether or not they have encountered any violence, like gender-based violence, in their current situation. And although the focus of that survey was not necessarily about those two questions, there were some who did say, yes, I don't feel safe. Yes, I'm encountering gender-based violence. That then cued for us, right, that, hey, wait a minute, we also need to think about the issues of women. And so we launched into our second report and study about how women were also navigating disaster recovery. And that study, that research, we focused on Filipino women, but a lot of the statistics and information that we also gathered pertained to all women survivors of the fires as well. So that's when we kind of launched into this work in disaster recovery, because we felt that there were people who were falling through the cracks with this one-size-fits-all disaster model. And when the Konolo flooding happened, we immediately, again, were like, we have done this already in Lahaina. We need to do this again to make sure that it is done with certain people in mind and their specific needs. With the Konolo flooding, it's a little different from Lahaina. I think Lahaina was, everything was destroyed. it was chaos on the ground. You know, I think like the whole setup had to be created and implemented. But with the Kona low flooding is a little different, right? Damage. It's not a complete destruction. The structure is still there for a lot of the homes, mm-hmm. and it can be fixed. So the needs were different. The aid was different. And I felt like the system in place, the leadership at the Waialua hub was really good. It was very community driven and community centered and less government involvement, which mm-hmm. is, again, different from Lahaina. Mm-hmm. In Lahaina, it was a very government driven, very tight, almost like a military structure. But Kona low was flooding. Recovery was a little different. It functioned more seamlessly and I think more effectively. But what we found also is that, again, immigrants were also kind of falling through the cracks. We found that there were a lot of Thai and Laotian and also Chinese farmers, small farmers, who were affected by the flooding. I think the government and a lot of the organizations were not really prepared for that. And the community stepped up to fill in that gap. So we had to find interpreters that spoke Thai and Laotian to talk to the farmers. Because they were, a lot of these farmers are small plot farmers who are responsible for the food that we eat in Hawaii. They grow a lot of our local produce. And a lot of them live in around Waialua or even in the farms themselves, in like kind of makeshift houses, small infrastructures at the farms, largely isolated. I think they just mainly work at the farm, stay there, and not a lot of contact with the outside world. So that's the kind of context I think that was different from Lahaina.
1: Thanks for giving the kind of full picture of how Tagnawa even got started and the response to Maui and the Lahaina fire. That was 2023. And so I know that the communities in Hawaii are small, they're tight-knit, you know, a lot of, like you're saying, like these are often rural communities that are not very well infrastructurally connected to other places. There will be like one road. Like I know Lahaina was like one road in and out, which made the recovery process also more challenging to get people out or to get materials to different places. Obviously, like the infrastructural challenges of Lahaina are going to be different than Oahu, where there's just more people on the island and more stuff to support. And like you said, the differences in the two scenarios are obviously going to require a different kind of response. But I think it's really interesting. I think back to Hurricane Katrina and some of the other horrible disasters and the FEMA fails over the years and how the American government has just totally botched the majority of these recoveries in this kind of like disaster scenarios. By the way, Hawaii is not the U.S. Hawaii is a sovereign nation. We should mention that, although, you know, it is occupied by the U.S. military. Recovery in that kind of scenario is going to be different. And so when the U.S. style, FEMA style, get applied to this kind of context, I think, yeah, it's like not a puzzle that fits together. I'm sure there are plenty of lessons that you guys can share in terms of like what you were able to learn coming out of Lahaina and figuring out your own style of mutual aid, your own style of serving the community that's like reciprocal in a way of listening to what the community actually needs instead of just being this like one-way street of aid, you know, giving out food or money or whatever, kind of constantly adapting to the community. Do you feel like the communities have been preparing since Lahaina for this kind of disaster to happen? Or do you still feel like people are just totally unprepared? And just when it comes, it comes.
0: That's a really good question. Lahaina was not the first disaster that Hawaii has ever had. There was COVID before that. There's other like storms, fires, etc. before that. I think there are definitely lessons that we've learned after each disaster, but I think not well enough to the point where the next disaster after that has been treated better. When we think about Lahaina, Maui, right, it's about 45 minutes to an hour from central Maui, which is sort of where the seat of power is in Maui. That's where the main business and, you know, government stuff are. So it's very isolated. That community, before it was Lahaina, a plantation town, it was the seat of power for the capital of the Hawaiian kingdom, right? And it was a place that was lush and green, very watery. It was wet, it was raining, everything was green, there was water everywhere. Water was abundant. But because of the plantation history, the Pioneer Mill, which was like the biggest sugar plantation over there in Lahaina, they diverted a lot of the water for plantation agriculture. And that devastated the land, you know, not just then, but, you know, it has repercussions to now, where the land is now dry. There was a fire even before the Lahaina fires in 2018, I believe. It was because of that, the dryness of the land, the lack of water. After the plantation left, the land itself, through a lot of mismanagement and not taking care of the land, just letting these invasive grasses like just proliferate everywhere and not cutting them, it became this kind of like the condition where if there was a fire, it would just go everywhere. And so that's one huge factor, plus climate change, that has made, you know, West Maui now a really, really, really dry, fire-prone area. But it's not just that. The people there were not just Native Hawaiians, but also a lot of the plantation workers, a lot of Filipinos, a lot of Filipino women who were previously working in the plantation industry, but now into the new plantation of the tourism industry. Ka'anapali has like the most hotels in Maui. So you can see these two things, right? The plantation history, water diversion, fire prone, exacerbated by climate change, and the immigrant community. That town in Lahaina has not been modernized from the plantation town that it was. Like you said, one way in, one way out. You know, they never really updated or fixed anything. All the houses are super close together, and everybody's kind of sharing that little bit of water that is earmarked for their community after the state and the large developer they get, along with people like Peter Martin, the biggest developer in Maui, and all of his land that he's selling, big chunks of land, multi-million dollar land with like golf courses and like lawns that take up all the water. Whatever water is left over then is shared with the town of Lahaina. So that's the environment that was happening right before the fire. So that's the kind of huge context. And, you know, to think about it right now, there's so much similarities also to Wailua North Shore. Like, we think about the North Shore as like this tourist town with big waves for surfers, kind of hippy-dippy town. But the North Shore is a big area. There's the military, Schofield, right, that takes up a huge chunk of that land. And then there's also the plantation, right, like Dole Plantation, that owned hundreds and hundreds, thousands of acres of land, right, before they shut down. But after they sold, you know, a lot of that land went to like private landowners, they then subdivided and sold little bits of those lands too for small plot farmers. And this is the context of the Honolulu flooding as well. It's also super isolated. When we think about Oahu, Wailua North Shore is on Oahu, and people think about Oahu as like super like urban, right? Like lots of buildings. Yes, that's true. But once you go out of you know, urban Honolulu and you go into Wailua, it's also just farmland. And so so they're also super isolated, and a lot of the immigrant farmers there are you know, growing small plot farming of food. You know, that's where we get a lot of our like papaya, chayote. Right now, the like Filipino restaurants like Elena's and Delma's, they have signs that are like, we cannot serve you all of these dishes because they've been severely impacted by, you know, the Kona Low, because now they can't get their produce. They can't get the stuff to make these dishes. And that's how it has impacted our food systems, and prices are going up at the farmers markets and grocery stores for produce because the food supply has been impacted. Yeah, those are the kind of similarities. We forget, right, that, you know, immigrants in Lahaina are the labor force that's being extracted and exploited in Lahaina, Ka'anapali, that's sustaining the settler colonial place in Hawaii. But also over here, right, in Wailua, the North Shore, they're the ones growing our food. Immigrant, like Thai, Laotian, Filipinos, Chinese farmers.
1: Yeah, thank you for kind of breaking it down for us in that way. I know that a lot of people imagine Hawaii as this like really complex multicultural space with so many different kinds of people, immigrants, long history. Obviously, the plantation history is part of that, having brought, you know, Chinese laborers. Obviously, the first laborers on the sugarcane plantations were Kanaka Maoli, were Hawaiian, Native Hawaiians. But then the Chinese came, and then the Japanese were brought over. A lot of Japanese came from Hiroshima and Yamaguchi, the next neighboring prefecture. And then the Filipinos came from the Ilocanos and the Cebuanos. You know, so we have like such actually very fascinating history of labor resistance, agricultural organizing within the plantation system, and resistance to these kind of, you know, the structural racism of the plantation era. So that is so much part of this history too, because you look at those histories and how people were organizing for labor rights in the early 20s, 30s, 40s on the plantations. But, you know, once all that whole system kind of shut down and Hawaii really transitioned, like you said, into the new plantation of tourism and the kind of like militarism occupation of Hawaii and the establishment of the state as, you know, the last state of the United States. Now we're fast forwarding to this moment of basic, it's nothing more than just like neglect. It's like the neglect of the plantation, this sort of not just neglect, but then this sort of hyper capitalistic inflation of the value of the land, but then the land is also still neglected. So there's like this, a lot of layers here to how this all is playing out. But at the end of the day, poor people, oppressed people, you know, the people who can't afford to, you know, leave or stay in a hotel while their house is rebuilt. There are these waterfront properties that we've also been seeing rising water, the king tides and all that stuff. We're also seeing a lot of footage in the past years of, you know, these like really fancy mansions on the North Shore having their porches collapse into the water. And, you know, so there's this layers of from the plantation to this like Hawaii as your vacation home, even on Maui with Oprah, and how these really wealthy ruling class people are holding these lands, but at the same time, you know, the community is suffering from these kinds of disasters that just no one can predict. And I think that question I was trying to get at of like, you know, what are the similarities, what are the differences, what have people learned? I feel like, you know, through COVID, through, you know, seeing what happened with the Mauna and how people organized on the Mauna to bring donations and to collect and support the people who were camping out and occupying the road to the peak of Mauna Kea, which was a place that was going to be built. Another telescope was going to be built on that sacred peak of the Hawaiian people, you know, and how the community organized around that, how the people in Hawaii organized around COVID and supporting. It's very clear that these kind of networks of support not just in a sort of nonprofit way, but just like people to people support has changed and developed and strengthened so much. And I feel like you guys are such a big part of that and like noticing and paying attention to people's individual needs and community needs at these times. So of course, I didn't mean to imply that like people should be prepared for these things after all these years. Like no one is ever prepared for a disaster. I mean, Filipinos, like if we look at the Philippines, how many typhoons? We have typhoons every year. They're getting stronger, they're getting worse, but no one's ever prepared. But what is clear is that we know who are going to be the communities who are the most impacted because of the lack of resources, because of the neglect of the land. The waterways have been, you know, reformatted, reconstructed. I mean, we know that Honolulu also has this too, that a lot of these areas used to be very wet, kind of like swampland, lo'i spaces that were like farms and where stuff was being grown. But then they were all filled in by reservoirs or like the redirection of water. I wanted to ask you specifically about, you know, we talked a little bit about the plantation history, but I think there's an element here too of the racial dynamics of everything that's going on too, and the also racism against immigrant people, against Native Hawaiians, that also kind of comes through with these kind of disaster recovery scenarios. So I kind of want to ask you about how you're seeing that play out. Of course, in Lahaina, I know there's a lot of politics around the land owning and who kind of like scams to get people to sell their plots quickly so they could double the money on the land and, you know, rebuild a house and sell it to a wealthy family from California. A lot of stuff like this going on, but I wonder if you can speak a little bit to the racial dynamics of what's been happening. And also, I know this is something that you're very familiar with and you've written about the concept of Asian settler colonialism and how in Hawaii, we also have a dominant class of, I would say, like white Asian, Japanese and Chinese people who also own a lot of land, own a lot of properties. There's a lot of dynamics here. So I just wonder if you can comment on some of the racial elements of what's happening now.
0: I think like we go back to imperialism, settler colonialism, racial capitalism. That's really created the racial dynamic, social hierarchy in Hawaii. Yes, there is this stereotype that we all, there's so many different like groups of people in Hawaii and they all get along, but that couldn't be farther from the truth. Those dynamics still shape our everyday lives, and you know, and that's rooted all the way to the plantation and imperialism and all of that, right? Who these systems all work together to kind of extract bodies from various places all over the world to plant them here in Hawaii to become laborers on land that was stolen from Native Hawaiians through the overthrow of the monarchy and, you know, the land grab. So all of that kind of worked together to create this, the place that we live in right now, you know, settler colonial Hawaii. And, you know, that's designed. It's historical. We've been designed to be separated and to think of each other as enemy. And this is, you know, implemented by the plantation owners, the Hawaii Sugar Planters Association, who designed the plantation in a very hierarchical way and segregated different races so that they can never, you know, mobilize and organize together and fight off their common oppressors, the sugar planters. So, you know, there's that still largely shapes, I think, the way that we interact with each other in Hawaii. You know, the way the plantation system was designed was like they gave more money to those who were there first. So like maybe like the Japanese and the Chinese were given higher status jobs and higher pay versus the ones that came later, like the Filipinos. You know, the consequences of that has been that East Asian men, largely men, right, Japanese, Chinese, have now entered, a higher place in the social hierarchy in Hawaii. They have become, through the democratic revolution in Hawaii, they have, you know, now assume positions of power in the government, in, you know, business, et cetera, et cetera. And there's, you know, actual material consequences that, you know, where Filipinos, for example, Pacific Islanders, Native Hawaiians are in the lower end of the social political hierarchy. Does that affect when a disaster happens? Of course. Disaster exacerbates the already pre-existing inequality. When Lahaina happened, when COVID happened, for example, right? Like the biggest groups that were impacted were like Native Hawaiians, Pacific Islanders, Filipinos, Lahaina, a lot of Filipinos, a lot of Native Hawaiians. And, you know, here with the Kona Lo flooding, Southeast Asian farmers, that's, you know, the lay of the land in Hawaii. And obviously we need to kind of break down those divisions and boundaries that's been designed for us to see each other as the enemy, so that then we don't like fight the capitalism and settler colonialism and against those that are in power, right? So I'm always kind of like thinking about like, how do we shift the culture, the way that we've been socialized? How do we repair those disconnections? How do we learn about each other? We're not the same. We obviously have different experiences. It's not always the same, but there are definitely things that we can come together and build a better future, build a better way of being in Hawaii.
1: This is a potential situation for people to like have empathy and see across difference and deconstruct some of these racialized experiences and to connect in this like very human to human way of just like, hey, I'm here to volunteer and support your community, and other people being able to share in the cleanup, share in the distribution of aid. I know that you mentioned the community hub and how people manage this kind of ways of recovering. I know that Rebecca Solnit has written about in the aftermath of disaster, there's this sort of Darwinistic survival of the fittest, where it's like, well, this, only the strong survive and the strong will continue forward. And like, that's how evolution happens. And it's actually like totally opposite, where like the most vulnerable of our communities, the disabled, the ill, the elderly, the children, actually humans put more care into caring for those elements of society and bring everyone forward. It's kind of like this, like all flourishing is mutual kind of feeling. But I feel like these are the kind of moments in our lives where that could be how we exercise care for each other. And so I feel like Tugnawa is doing that, looking at aid, looking at, you know, mutual support for the community and mutual aid as something that's reflexive and constantly changing, as opposed to like a one size fits all resolution. I do also wonder, in terms of the possibility for, you know, land back in Hawaii and this kind of military aspect of how the land is managed. Obviously, it's, we talk about Hawaii as a militarist situation, like a post-plantation militarist economy. And I wonder how you see, you know, the military having an impact, obviously, on Hawaiian lands, but also how these disasters have actually strengthened the move to advocate for Hawaiian sovereignty, the Hawaiian sovereignty movement, the Aloha Aina movement, the land back movement in Hawaii. Do you see the seeds that are planted in these disaster moments as turning into a more of a community solidarity towards a demilitarized Hawaii?
0: So when you were talking about like there's the community being impacted and navigating disaster, regardless of maybe like class or, you know, like just like differences and stuff, I don't really see solidarity between like maybe like multi-millionaire landowners versus let's say, you know, just like a multi-generational family in Lahaina or et cetera. But I do want to share one story, though, like in Lahaina, for example, because of the fires, and the fire wiped out everything, right? Like multiple neighborhoods in Lahaina. And the community there is, you know, kind of segregated between Filipinos and Native Hawaiians and other groups. But there was a huge moment in Lahaina after the fires where the Filipinos and Native Hawaiians actually, there was a kind of like understanding of what happened, why the fires happened, and how it affected them that really brought them like close together. The community in Lahaina thought of themselves as one community versus segregated into different ethnic groups. And that was a really beautiful thing to watch, because especially with a lot of the groups that were doing the work of recovery there, Lahaina Strong in particular used that momentum to make really big changes in Lahaina, particularly with the short-term rentals. So the Airbnb short-term rentals and mobilizing, usually anything to do with like a land or environment or a lot of these like issues, policy issues, a lot of it is like youth driven or like Native Hawaiians or, you know, certain groups, and less so with Filipino involvement. And that is, I'm not trying to put the blame on Filipinos, because again, that's also by design, right? Filipinos are funneled into the service industry. We're working multiple jobs. We are made to not be active and be so burnt out and busy with surviving that we don't often, as a collective, have huge participation in activism, legislative advocacy, that kind of stuff. But in Lahaina, the work of Lahaina Strong, and you know, all of us groups that have mobilized our communities, really kind of pushed for our community participation. The rallies, the collective actions that Lahaina Strong put up, the testimonies, the showing up. Tagnaw, for example, paid for airfare of a lot of these like organizers and community members that come to Hawaii to testify at the Capitol, for example, right? Like these things we all collectively did to ensure and fight back, you know, the system and these unjust policies that hurt our community. And I think that was a really beautiful moment of coming together, where the fires brought communities who were designed to be separated to come together. So I think that was one thing that I wanted to share. You had more questions. There's more to your question, but I'm like not forgetting.
1: No, the
0: military.
1: The military, if you want to comment on how the military has a role in this whole shenanigans.
0: So the tourism industry, these real estate developers in Hawaii, and the military all have their huge roles to play in Hawaii that are making this place really unlivable for the native people of this place, Native Hawaiians, and also for immigrants and other marginalized, oppressed groups in Hawaii. Oh, sorry, I'm going back to my previous example, right, about the Lahaina community coming together despite all of their differences. Instead of thinking about their own specific kind of identities and issues, they really came together with basic human necessity, like housing. They came together because of housing and the rebuilding of Lahaina and recovery and things like that. Like they really came together with those issues. And so while the system is designed to keep us separated, I think we broke up all of the things that we all really need, we can actually kind of come together. These larger infrastructures and systems like the military, capital development of land and the new plantation tourism economy in Hawaii, they all play a big role in how they shape our everyday life. Like when I mentioned about Peter Martin buying huge, like land grabbing in Maui. He's the biggest landowner in Maui, and he has turned and developed all those land into like multi, what do they call, McMansions with pools and golf course-ish landscapes that need so much water, and making money off of all of that, taking land and taking water. That makes a difference. The military also like jacks up land prices and rent prices, housing prices in Hawaii, because they give such a huge stipend, and they have, you know, a huge personnel. I think, like, I don't know how, what is the exact percentage of military personnel is in Hawaii, but because of that, military subsidies, things that like normal people like me don't get, or my mom don't get, we can't afford basic necessities, but the military subsidizes their living expenses, housing, food, through the Navy Exchange and commissary and all of that stuff that we don't get. So then all of us have to rely on community, rely on each other, kind of shack up, pool all of our resources together to live in these like small multi-generational households. We have to divide rooms and things like that in order to survive in Hawaii. And that's why when you break it all down, like, it's not like Japanese versus Filipino versus Native Hawaiian. We live here and we have so much more in common with each other, Filipinos and Native Hawaiians, for example, trying to survive in Hawaii versus Peter Martin folks, Oprah,
1: Oracle, Facebook, yeah,
0: Zuckerberg.
1: Yeah.
0: Who are taking the land. And so when you were asking whether people are, you know, thinking and how this relates to land back, Native Hawaiian sovereignty, what I get a sense of the youth, all of the, like the activists and educators and the people that are like doing things and movers and shakers in Hawaii, I mean, I truly think they also support land back and Hawaiian sovereignty, because the settler colonial Hawaii that we live in is unlivable, and a more just, free Hawaii is something we can all support and should be supporting, because this isn't working.
1: Yeah, thank you so much. I think it's you know, it's clear that the systems that have been in place for over a century at this point, from the early occupation of Hawaii to the overthrow to the plantation era to, like you mentioned, the democratic revolution, the incorporation of Hawaii into the United States system and governance, all the way up until now. I mean, I always have been tying everything back to Palestine, but, you know, free Palestine is a free Hawaii. The occupations, the military occupations, the same kind of actual material impact of the land in Gaza is the same material impact in Hawaii. I mean, I know that the white phosphorus that's used, that they have been bombing in Gaza and in Lebanon, is also tested on Hawaii. You know, there's like so many layers of similarity between what's happening in Hawaii and Okinawa, for example, or like the Red Hill tanks. The Red Hill issue was a huge community-led push to drain these massive tanks of jet fuel that were leaking into the water table. I think 30% of Honolulu's water was being threatened by Red Hill. There's so many. I mean, it's like literally endless, the issues that the military causes in Hawaii. But again, like, the community also is always right there fighting back, fighting for, you know, the rights to fair wages, to clean water, to a clean and healthy food system. There are just so many issues that are happening right now in Hawaii. And on top of that, the disaster of flooding or the disaster of fires just keeps adding on to the ways that communities are struggling to survive.
0: I also wanted to,
1: go ahead,
0: add the issue with the military too, with gender-based violence, because we have military personnel on the ground having relationships with local women. And, you know, there's the one with Misha Johnson, who her boyfriend, I think she was a recent recently wed to her husband, who was in the military. She was brutally murdered by him and their unborn child. You know, that's the kind of stuff. Like, we have to think also about like how the military exerts not just power through technology and physical power, but also through the power over women, children, and all of that. So gender-based violence is also very much entangled with the military. So,
1: yeah, thanks for that. That's such an important reminder too. And that's part of what you guys were also seeing as part of your research and your contribution to the community, was asking if people feel safe or not. And we know that because of this sort of impunity, ongoing impunity that the state and the US military have, that so many of those issues are never really addressed. And that's why these kind of community accountability movements, you know, fights, struggles are so essential, because if the state's not going to do it, someone has to do it. I think that's kind of the bottom line to a lot of the work that you guys have done, is like, if the state doesn't care about elderly Filipinos or elderly Native Hawaiian people, that it is up to the rest of the community to take action, to mobilize resources, to find interpreters, to find access to healthcare for those most vulnerable people in the community.
0: I think, which also I feel like then goes to show how the state itself is not really designed to help us, right? Mm-hmm. It's designed to sustain itself and privilege the people that are in power. Mm-hmm. And so who really cares and takes care of us is us. You know, you can see that with Lahaina, with the Ko'olelo flooding. It's community taking care of community, because it's the state is actually the one doing violence against us. They're not taking care of us. Like, we're supposed to be their, you know, the people that they govern and take care of. But in actuality, they do a lot of violence against our people, with our men, with our women, with our children. So I also think like we need to think of a different world in place that's not state-centered, or at least the Western state-centered model.
1: Thank you so much for bringing these stories, bringing the voices from the ground in, and for telling us more about Tagnawa's role in disaster recovery and forming alternatives to state-run aid and state-run community response. The storms are continuing to be stronger all over the world. In Japan, we have earthquakes and other storms as well. In the Philippines, we constantly are having more and more typhoons that are stronger. And so the Lahaina strong phrase, this sense of we keep us safe, I think that's one of the strongest phrases of the past decade, that all of our communities, we have a responsibility as individuals and in communities to support each other in not just the recovery from disaster, but in the forward thinking, moving, and resistance to some of these state sanctioned violences that are happening all across our communities and the world. So thank you for joining us, and here's to a free and sovereign Hawaii. Free Hawaii.

0: This is part one of 32nd Degree Revolutionary Alchemist by General Divine Minister Sin Q. Il, Almighty Black Peace, the Old Nation, El Rukin Tribe. Alchemy has been described as the science of transmutating base metals into material gold. The roots of alchemy, however, reach farther back into antiquity and imply the need for a deeper understanding. It was considered the master science of the Egyptians of ancient Kemet. It was ancient name for the land of Egypt, and both words alchemy and chemistry are a perfect reminder of the priority of Egypt's scientific knowledge, despite the fact that many considered it superficially as a science of changing base metals. They failed to realize that alchemy on a deeper level involves the transmutation of one's mental state into a spiritual gold. Thus, true and personal alchemy is a revolutionary science, for it is a science of revolutionaries in the deepest sense of the word. The revolutionary mind is goal-oriented and involves personal refinement and transformation. Being psychologically enslaved and ignorant of the powers that we possess as rational beings, we've been coerced into accepting impoverishment and degeneration of our minds, bodies, and spirits for the greater part of our lives. The revolutionary recognizes that regeneration begins in the mind and hones this craft for the goldening of self and others. This can at first be a painful process, as it involves healing from painful memories and purification from the social ills the majority of us have been programmed into accepting. Throughout life, we've accepted ideas that have enslaved us in one way or another. With all our mistakes and imperfections, however, we have within us the elements necessary to nurture the seeds of free thinking and understanding of purpose. As revolutionaries, we have these seeds within us all. Alchemy is not the process of making something from nothing. It is the process of increasing and improving that which already exists. In the 21st century, the refinement and multiplying of the revolutionary mind in the prisons and streets pose a living threat in the invaluable fervor mounting to overthrow the crown of government power, a power which knows it will inevitably be toppled, paradoxically, by the very social forces it has struggled so hard to create. Counterintelligence officials resort to physical, psychological, and chemical drug warfare to destroy opposition and perpetuate exploitation. Organizers in prisons are separated from the general population out of fear of the potential which can foment due to an ever-evolving mental uprising. There are but few ways in which the government apparatus fights to repress and degenerate us. It sticks us in a rut and molds us mentally from birth in the hands of social conformity. Those in power who govern and exploit us harbor an inherent fear that the masses will arm ourselves with revolutionary ideology and change our minds. Instead of letting your mind control over you, resolve within yourself to have control over your mind. All things revolutionary begin with a conscious awareness of our situation. We must have an image of something in our minds before it can be created. This psychological law explains things like thought is creative and energy follows thought. Alchemy, as a personal revolutionary science, has the power of manifesting the potential that people socially can possess, from the cell to the society that the cell represents. In a social context, the alchemical process can be referred to as building the new society in the shell of the old. In a world where the majority of us are driven to feeling worthless, our foundation as a force of change must include understanding our purpose in life, being that the needs of the many outweigh the needs of the few. Extreme measures need to be undertaken to bring balance, as the ancient Egyptians called it, into our lives and the lives of our people, to transform ourselves as individuals and to effectively revolutionize our social conditions. We need to be motivated with the understanding that revolution implies radical change. A revolutionary spirituality implies the need for us to spiritualize the material aspects of our lives and to materialize the spiritual elements within us as we advance. Thank you. This concludes 32nd Degree Revolutionary Alchemist.
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2: Back when Eisenhower was the president, golf courses is where most of his time was spent. So I never really listened to what the president said because in general I believed that the general was politically dead. But he always seemed to know when the muscles were about to be flexed. Because I remember him saying something, mumbling something about a military-industrial complex. Americans no longer fight to keep their shores safe.

planet to a cemetery. The military and the monetary use the media as intermediaries. They are determined to keep the citizens secondary. They make so many decisions that are arbitrary. We're marching behind the commander-in-chief who was standing under a spotlight shaking like a leaf. But the ship of state had landed on an economic reef, so we knew he was going to bring us messages of grief. The military and the monetary were shielded by January and went storming into February. Brought us pot-bellied generals as luminaries. 2 weeks ago, I hadn't heard the sumbitch. Now, all of a sudden, he's legendary. They took the honor from the honorary. They took the dignity from the dignitaries. They took the secrets from the secretary, but they left the bitch an obituary. The military and the monetary from

Secondary is scaring all folks into coronaries. The military and the monetary from thousands of miles in a Saudi Arabian sanctuary kept us all wondering if all of this was really, truly necessary.

0: no money from it. The military and the monetary, they get together whenever they think it's necessary. They've turned our brothers and sisters into mercenaries. They are turning the planet into a cemetery. You got to work for peace. Peace ain't coming this way.
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3: Spain just hit record heat deaths for any May since records began. In New Delhi, India's sprawling capital of 35 million people, thousands are dying in extreme heat. The Trump crew doesn't want anybody to know anything about any of that. They're killing a world-valuable ocean measuring system, fully functioning and paid for, hauled out and junked. It is just another week in the crisis. Across the Northern Hemisphere, a different fear lurks. As El Nino is born again in the Pacific, as long drought covers some continents, fire danger is already too high, it's off the charts. Will we have yet another record fire year? In the West, in the boreal forest, in Europe and Russia? We explore little-known risks with new science. From VU Amsterdam, Max von Herwink answers a hard question. Are superfires heating or cooling the planet? Then Professor Ben DeFoy of St. Louis University tells us about ozone that burns lungs, forming downwind of the fires. Poking the inferno to see what it's made of, this is Radio EcoShock.
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3: In a hotter world, superfires are increasing. Obviously, all those trees releasing carbon add to global warming. Obviously, the record smoke and land change

0: Wildfires is cooling the world. Which is it? That question is harder than you think. In March, Dutch scientist Max van Gerwink published his findings titled Climate Impacts from North American Boreal Forest Fires. Now he's published a follow-up paper explaining why record Canadian wildfires in 2023 are losing their cooling power. Max will defend his doctoral thesis, The Influence of Forest Fires on Climate, this coming October in the Great Hall at Amsterdam Free University, founded in 1880. From Amsterdam, Max van Gerwink, welcome to Radio EcoShock.
1: Hello.
0: In the far north, some wildfires add to cooling and others to warming. That sounds strange. Talk to us about the findings in your March article on boreal fires, starting with the climate impacts in Alaska.
1: So in this study, we looked at this holistic approach of like tackling fires as like a 360-degree view of wildfires, basically. What most people will understand is that these fires burn a lot of biomass, and they tend to consume some carbon from above ground and below ground carbon pools, but they also trigger other effects. So, for instance, a forest would be cleared because all these trees tend to fall over, and a side effect is that the snow tends to persist longer in these locations compared to an intact forest. So you get more snow that stays longer in spring, and therefore more reflectivity, and therefore a climate cooling influence. In addition, you have other sources of carbon, such as the impact on the permafrost, which we have included, the post-fire regrowth generation as well, so it will sequester carbon. However, there's an important difference between carbon emissions versus carbon uptake. As you might understand, is emissions are like a impulse of like a huge injection of carbon into the atmosphere, whereas post-fire recovery is like this slow, gradual process of like yearly accumulation of carbon over time. And these have two quite distinct radiative impacts on the climate. And the best way to describe this is actually thinking of like a huge injection of a plume that stays in the atmosphere for like hundreds of years, while this carbon uptake is a small little bump that will eventually accumulate to the same amount of carbon uptake, but has a completely different radiative effect.
0: You know, I question whether these forests will really grow back the same as they were, because with climate change, you may have new species moving in, you may have changes to the precipitation, and we also have the case where when wildfires return to the same place within a few years before the seedlings get to the seed point, then they don't grow back. So I wonder, should we really assume that the same amount of carbon will be taken back over time as was released in the fire?
1: Yeah, that's a really tricky question. Most likely it will not return to the same state, because with the current warming already that we are seeing in the boreal, North America, we already see the shift in species, and these different species tend to either cope well with permafrost soils or not grow on permafrost soils at all. So what we might gain in carbon uptake by transitioning to a different species, more deciduous, for instance, where biomass is stored more in the above ground, we might lose a lot of our below ground carbon pools. And what we did in this paper, predominantly in Alaska, we see that we're losing a lot of these below ground carbon pools. We found that these fires were climate warming over all these five different aspects that we have. So we have the direct greenhouse gas emissions, the aerosol emissions, secondary emissions from permafrost fall, and then post-fire regrowth trajectories which take up carbon again, and lastly, this change in land surface reflectivity, or known as albedo, which cools the climate. As I explained before, the forest is cleared, and therefore the structure of this landscape becomes like a flat plain. And that triggers actually that the snow can persist for longer on the ground. The best example for that I can give is just think of a mountain and just think of like just above the tree line. You normally will see in winter that if you go skiing down that mountain, that the snow or the valley slopes are within the forest,

0: each fire, and we looked at the fires from 2001 to 2019. And what we actually see, it also depends which location burns. So central Canada is a little bit wetter conditionally than interior Alaska. Because of the wetness, it tends to burn less complete. So the total amount of combustion or disturbance from both above and below ground tends to be significantly lower. This has tripling down effects because like less trees are killed by the fire, so there will be less biophysical changes from the surface albedo as well. However, if we go back then to Alaska, we see that within these fires, they tend to occur in a lot of high permafrost-containing regions, which contain a lot of near-surface carbon, and these carbon pools get exposed as well. So this is a very crucial dominating factor that actually switches the sign from Alaskan fires to be climate cooling to climate warming.
1: The abstract for your March paper says, quote, climate cooling fires are driven by longer spring snow exposure. I wonder if you could elaborate on that for us.
0: Yeah, so the cooling fires are more continental. So they would be more, in terms of the North American boreal forest, more towards central Canada. And they are more situated closer to the northern tree line. And in both locations, we see that the amount of snowfall and the degree of continentality really impacts the precipitation regimes. And because of that, after the disturbance, we get more snow that tends to stay on the ground and is creating this reflectivity production, actually.
1: Your latest paper suggests the climate cooling impact of some fires is disappearing as a buffer against warming. The title is Canadian Wildfires Are Losing Their Climate Cooling Influence from Post-Fire Snow Albedo. That was published June 1st in the prestigious Proceedings of the National Academy of Sciences. Here you address those record Canadian wildfires of 2023. Why were those so important and impressive?
0: So first of all, that fire season and the two fire seasons following that, 2024, have been super impressive in terms of total burned area. So in the last 3 years, roughly 10% of the Canadian boreal forests have actually burned. And 2023 was super special, as like the total emissions have been estimated to equivalent to the fossil fuel emissions of roughly India. So if we would not account for the carbon emissions from these specific fire seasons, we would be missing actually like a huge, huge country in our global emission estimates. So a lot of studies have looked at these carbon emissions, which are very crucial. But what we found is actually a lot of people are focusing on the total emissions. But as by the March paper, we saw that this holistic view of fires can actually shift our perspective how forest fires actually impact the climate. So in this assessment, we looked at this 2023 fire season and produced the climate cooling from this albedo effect that I explained before. So the same mechanisms are here at play. So first you have a fire that destabilizes the forest, clears the forest, or the trees die, and they tend to fall over within the 10 to 15 year post-fire environment, creating this more plain, more smooth surface that has persistent longer snow cover in spring. And what we did in this specific paper is we computed that effect. However, we also created the hypothetical scenario where the same burned area would have occurred in the 1960s, 70s, and more decades to see how climate change has already impacted the climate cooling feedbacks itself. So by doing this analysis, we actually found that we have already lost roughly like 30% of the cooling mechanism that once was held in these boreal forests. So the idea from the March paper, where we show that these fires are climate cooling, we show in this new recent paper in June that these forests are losing this capability to offset the carbon emissions. And so fires have become almost twice as likely to warm the climate compared to the 1960s already. And with continued warming in the Arctic boreal region, we're expecting that more and more fires will result in climate warming than we have found before. So the results from the March paper are actually showing the regional picture now, whereas this new study, we actually zoom into a specific component and find actually that the most crucial component that is really cooling the climate is rapidly changing, and this will shift the whole dynamic.
1: One thing I don't understand, we get cooling from more reflective, denuded land in the far north after the trees are missing after a big fire, and that might last for how long, maybe 70 years, but the great clouds of carbon released as forests burn, those warming gases last hundreds of thousands of years in the atmosphere. Wouldn't the warming factor be more important than the shorter-term cooling?
0: This is a very interesting question that is really hard to tackle. And the best way to answer this is within graded forcing, you can pick a time step where you assess your impact. And in our case, we have chosen the 70-year post-fire environment, and that's mainly constrained by our observations of satellite data plus the governmental fire historical polygons that we use in our studies. And yes, these carbon impacts will last for more than the 70-year time frame that we are assessing. However, the 70-year time frame is also the generally considered time frame that it takes to have these boreal forests completely recover to a near natural state again. So our assumptions that we make here are based that there's potential that after the 70 years, there's a new fire cycle completely, and therefore we assessed our climate impacts at 70 years. But this, of course, is limited by the data availability that we have, plus that this radiated effect of the carbon emissions will last for sure longer than this time frame.
1: So the bottom line for most of us, are these super fires in a warming landscape, are they a worry when it comes to climate change?
0: I absolutely think they are really challenging, mainly due to the massive scale that we have seen these fires be. However, I also see it a bit positive, as with these two works, we can actually show that certain fires might not be so bad for the climate as thought before, and therefore maybe potentially appropriate action can be taken to suppress specific fires in specific locations to prevent climate outcomes. So now quite often we are using fire suppression techniques to protect property or cultural heritage of certain sites, but maybe we can work towards a system where we also integrate the climate impacts of certain locations and say, hey, this location that has been burning in, let's say, Northwest Territories has a huge climate impact potential, and therefore it might be very cost effective to attack this specific fire and make sure that the fire doesn't spread into a large mega fire as such. And like other work by scientists from Woodwell Climate Research Center have already proven that this targeted suppression is cost effective in comparison to other carbon capturing strategies. So it's actually a tool that maybe fire managers and land managers could actually use to assess certain characteristics and say, hey, maybe we can inform our management practices and our fire suppression activities by going to specific locations known to have like greater fire-related climate warming impacts than just attacking only specific locations where we can protect properties like specific cabins.
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3: Alex talks with Max van der Vink, Wildfires and Climate Change.
1: You know, I'd like to just cycle back to one point you mentioned earlier, which is the effect of wildfires on permafrost lands. We don't really understand that very well. Could you tell us a bit about that?
0: Yeah, this is a very tricky question as well. Like permafrost is like this frozen ground, or it's basically the ground that has been frozen or below 0 degrees Celsius for 2 years consecutively. This actually is like contains a huge carbon pool that's like non-accessible to the atmosphere. So what happens with a fire, we tend to remove the soil layer that's just above this, And this is just enough to remove the insulating layer. And by removing the insulation, we get heat that penetrates deeper into the ground. And therefore, the layer that actively falls seasonally tends to become deeper than in an intact forest. And there, thus, microbes and carbon pools that were previously excluded from the atmosphere are now in contact with oxygen again and will subsequently release carbon. And what we see in the years directly after this fire, we see that this active layer thickening is quite substantial, and this releases a lot of carbon that could be, in some locations, up to like 25 or 30% of the direct carbon emissions. So in the March paper, this was actually a very crucial finding for Alaska, switching the signs. But what we don't include yet, and that is the key question here, is can we include also abrupt fall? After these like large disturbance events, will likely get also huge impact on suddenly abrupt thawing of these permafrost systems, releasing potentially maybe double the amount of carbon from what we have in our estimates. This is something we're currently still working on, and is actually something that is really tricky to model.
1: And some of that carbon will be methane, which has a much faster and stronger warming effect.
0: Yes. In these papers, we have included both methane, CO2, and other greenhouse gases. And what we see is methane has, of course, a stronger warming effect. However, the quantities of the emissions really determines how much carbon is emitted as CO2 or as methane. And what we see from the direct fires is that most of the carbon is emitted in the form of CO2. However, still a substantial part is methane. That's the second largest greenhouse gas. And from this below-ground carbon pools, we actually see a bigger ratio released as methane than as CO2. And this is heavily impacting the total overall sign, resulting in more climate-warming fires. And what we have found is that fires in locations with more permafrost and higher carbon content are more likely to result in warming than in climate cooling. And therefore, what I said earlier is on this fire protection or suppression is we could maybe target specific locations known to have a lot of near permafrost carbon to save this carbon pool and prevent these fires from emitting so much methane and so much CO2.
1: In recent years, France, Spain, and Portugal all experienced an escalation in massive, big, destructive wildfires, and there was heat waves and prolonged droughts involved with that. According to Copernicus, 2025, just last year, was the most destructive fire season ever recorded in the European Union. Did you know hardly anyone in North America even knows that happened? It's a strange kind of drought of information here between the two continents.
0: Yeah, no, this is something that it's actually comparing apples and oranges, because we're comparing almost like 1 million hectares burned in Europe versus, for example, the 2023 fire season was roughly 14 million hectares burned in Canada alone. So the magnitude of fire is completely different. And indeed, 2025 was super impressive in Europe for European standards, and that was mainly driven by the fires in Spain and in Portugal. However, if you would come back to the same story with the climate impact of those fires, it's slightly different, as these fires tend to emit less carbon than stored in the boreal forest. And second of all, you will have a completely different impact from the surface albedo changes, as these forest fires are not exposed to long winters and are not often covered by snow in spring, resulting actually in like an additional warming effect from these changes in surface reflectance. However, these forests tend to recover very fast, in cycles of like roughly 20 years, like 70% of these European forests are fully recovered to a forest that would be considered intact. So the timescales at which these impacts are occurring is way shorter.
1: Europe and the UK just went through early heat waves. I gather Amsterdam reached a high of 29°C or 84 Fahrenheit, which is way above average. That's hot for Amsterdam in late May. What sort of climate do you expect in Northern Europe in 10 or 20 years, Max?
0: Ooh, yeah, this is hard to extrapolate, but like what we are seeing is more warmer summers that are also drier, and therefore we also get more fires. The best example is in the Netherlands. In the last few weeks, we had a period of 12 to 13 weeks of little to no rain, and this has resulted in multiple small fires. So these are like very small in comparison to the boreal forest. However, those are more in a human-dominated area, and then you will get the same kind of results as you might have seen in the Los Angeles fires, where this urban interface is very intertwined. So it's a completely different ballgame, actually. But what I'm expecting is that these fire weather conditions will actually expand even further into the future, creating even more days with this fire-prone weather, resulting in potentially also more fires, as most fires are caused by humans here.
1: Well, here in North America, in the fire zones, the first thing that happens is your insurance doubles or goes way up, and then you can't get insurance. So we may see insurance changes in Europe as well as this develops. So here we go into a hotter planet, and many lives and systems will be disturbed. What sort of problems would you like to work on as you continue your career?
0: Yeah, so I would like to continue developing our understanding of these snow dynamics and how fast are we losing the snow, because I think this is really crucial for the total impacts of fires itself. And we have now looked specifically at North America, but of course that is only one third of the boreal forest. We have like two thirds, like in Russia, which are predominantly underlain by highly rich, high carbon content soil layers that are below permafrost soils. And we've seen very high impact disturbance fire seasons in Russia as well. So we had like 2019, 2020, 2021 in Russia, then now 2023, 2024, and 2025 in like Canada. And so it's actually basically waiting for the next big fire season in the boreal. And to predict where that is, that's really tricky. But what I'm also really interested in is, are these fires shifting? So is the center of mass of all these fires shifting forward or more backward? Are fires really starting earlier because the snow starts to melt earlier? Or is it just because we are interacting with these forests more and causing more ignitions by humans itself? Or is it really the lightning that's also changing because of climate change, resulting more and more lightning strikes that actually cause a fire? So not every lightning strike causes a fire. So really looking at this lightning use efficiency and how many strikes do actually result in this fire, and how is that actually changing over time, and can we see what these fires will become in the future?
1: From Amsterdam, we've been speaking with Max van Gerwink at Free University, VU Amsterdam. You can find links to all the science we just talked about in my blog, Wednesdays, at ecoshock.org. Max, thank you so much for talking with us.
0: Thank you so much for having me.
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0: Oxygen we need, but its cousin ozone burns our lungs. Sure, regulations have reduced ozone smog in many developed countries, but now it's coming back with smoke from super wildfires. A new approach to science tracks the growing ozone factor. The paper is Fires Reverse Progress Towards Ozone Air Quality Standards in the United States. That was published June 4th in Science. Pollution expert Benjamin DeFoy wrote a helpful companion perspective. Professor Ben DeFoy is both teacher and researcher at the Department of Earth and Atmospheric Sciences at St. Louis University. From St. Louis, Missouri, Ben DeFoy, welcome to Radio EcoShock.
3: Hello.
0: To start at the beginning, Ben, what is ozone and what happens when we breathe too much of it?
3: Okay, so ozone, regular oxygen, two atoms of oxygen together, it's what we need to keep us alive every day. Ozone, and it's extremely oxidating, which means it will react with anything. If you drop a, say, some citrus peel into pure ozone, it will self-combust. So that's why we're concerned about it, because if you breathe it in, it will damage your lungs. So regular people don't necessarily sink when ozone is particularly high, but if you have asthma, You kind of have a built-in detector for high ozone, because you'll start wheezing and feeling that toxic effect of ozone.
0: Smog in Los Angeles was legendary in the 70s. You could not see the surrounding hill, but that cleared up a lot in recent decades. How was ozone pollution in American cities reduced?
3: Well, slow and steady wins the race. You know, there was a continuous effort by lots of different sectors. It took science, it took civil society, it took government, it took private industry altogether. But overall, it was improvements in technology and regulations around emissions. So reduced in the case of Los Angeles, mostly car emissions. If you think of a vintage car going by, you know, maybe some of us a little older have this kind of nostalgic feeling of the smell of the old car going by, but if you imagine every car smelling like this, it creates a lot of pollution that creates the ozone in the air. So cleaning up engines was one of the main ways of reducing the pollution.
0: Now enter the wildfires. Here in British Columbia, we survived 2 weeks of dense wildfire smoke. We stayed inside, windows closed, two HEPA air filters running day and night. But we were mostly worried about tiny particles.

0: It is important to note that the primary impact is still PM2.5 in terms of health. To answer your question, the wildfire smoke put out a lot of different kinds of pollutants and gases into the atmosphere, and those sort of get processed in the atmosphere. That's the natural way the atmosphere has of dealing with things, is to create a hydroxyl radical that reacts with things. And that part of that is sort of forming ozone, which in a sense is good because, you know, it's bad in our lungs, it oxidizes us, but it's good in the atmosphere. It sort of uses up all those chemicals and cleans up the atmosphere. But the reason we're concerned about it is the impact can be on a much larger area, sort of far away from the source, as opposed to PM2.5, which can be more localized.
1: Right. In the new paper, we find a map titled U.S. Surface Ozone Air Quality 2015 to 2024, and there are some surprises. It looks to me, despite very large wildfires in western states like California, Oregon, Washington, air quality for ozone is less affected there, and the same for New England. The places with the worst low-level ozone increases run from North Dakota down through Texas. It's the inside of the country. Why is that, Ben?
0: So ozone is entirely a secondary pollutant. So, a little bit of primary pollutant like PM2.5 is emitted directly. You see it, and the secondary pollutant is formed in the atmosphere. So it's not emitted; it's formed downwind. And so it's also a function for that formation to happen. We need different types of gases. So we need volatile organic compounds. We need nitrogen oxide, and we need sunshine. And the hotter things are, the better, because it all cooks nicely together to create ozone. So it's a pretty complicated process, and that's part of why we don't see the ozone sort of close to the source, or in the more northern states, but more in sort of southern and central areas that have the right conditions for that formation to happen.
1: In your perspective article, expanding on that paper by Deng, you write, quote, "There has been an increase in wildfires around the world since 2015, caused in part by increased agricultural burning and climate change. But other sources find the number of wildfires has not increased since 2015, and there's a paper saying global emissions from agricultural burning have declined." That's a study published November 2025. In Environmental Research Letters. So I'm wondering, did you have a different meaning for what you were writing? Am I missing something here?
0: I think we'd have to look at the detail of the papers. The one thing to remember, I think, overall, is the atmosphere is a noisy place. And so there's lots of different things happening. And that can make it hard to work in terms of, like, you don't always get as conclusive answers as you would if you were in a lab controlling all the conditions. And so there can be different points of view on similar issues, or even different focus. Sort of types of fires can vary, geographical areas can vary. So maybe that's the source of the different sort of estimates, you know, in a sense. But we'd have to sort of really get in the weeds to see what was happening.
1: Well, and I think the other thing is people confuse the number of fires with the amount of area burned, which has definitely increased in recent years. Here's another example where there, you know, this isn't all totally solved by science. People are still working on this. A September 2025 paper in Science suggested, quote, "Extreme wildfires in the West actually reduce fine particle concentrations in the eastern U.S. by an amount comparable to the increases that they caused in the West." So they're kind of arguing that rainfall somehow balances it out. Do you agree?
0: I mean, that's in a sense what makes atmospheric science interesting, is you get these unexpected results and paradoxical effects. It actually made ozone control very difficult in the early days because it's a secondary pollutant. We didn't know what the best thing to do first was, which pollutants to reduce in order to reduce ozone. So when it comes to this new research, it's kind of amazing that you would see this effect. So the wildfire plume, because it releases all these fine particles, we know is going to change rainfall patterns and cloud formation. And so we have all these knock-on effects that then lead to reduced PM somewhere else, because of the complex way the atmosphere works.
2: Yeah, and these are pretty interesting things to find, and that's part of why we need, atmospheric science is its own separate kind of science where you need a lot of different people taking different types of measurements, and then we have modelers that sort of put in everything we know into models, and it all works together hand in hand.
1: In fact, you argue this new science on wildfire smoke pollution uses a different kind of reasoning to work with artificial intelligence. So what is that about?
2: So, yeah, if you think about sort of what we learn in textbooks, we have, deduction. So there's a general rule, acceleration due to gravity and everything therefore falls because of the rule, or a induction where we observe lots of things, and then because we observe things always falling, we kind of induce that there is such a thing as gravity. So you go one way or the other. In this case, we're talking about abductive reasoning, where you can't really recreate in your lab some of these wildfires and do a little test. So you've got to go out, and also you don't know everything about the atmosphere that happened at the time of the wildfire is gone. So you've got to go out and find all the data you can that happened, that was measured at the time of the wildfire, try and make a model that sort of represents those things, and then see what is the most plausible explanation for those things. So different people can come to different conclusions about the most plausible explanations, but over time, we build up a level of certainty in what's happening by combining all these sort of different types of observations, different types of models, and bringing them together. So it's kind of a big part of the task is being able to work sort of across fields to analyze the data.
1: Wildfire smoke, along with its ozone load, has an uncertain future. Some of it travels across oceans. Some of it is rained out in just days. Every place is different. How did these scientists, led by Weizi Dang at the University of Iowa, how did they find patterns in such a huge landscape of data?
2: Right, and this is the real value of having networks of monitoring instruments. So since part of the big effort in reducing pollution in Los Angeles and then in the rest of the country was putting in monitoring equipment at the ground that measures pollution every hour. So for decades now over the U.S., we have these long-time series of data measuring pollution all around the country. So that's an extremely valuable data set because we can see from that different trends, but we can also see what happens when different things happen in terms of meteorology or in terms of urban development or in terms of policy work. All those things impact the pollution levels that are measured by this monitoring equipment. So what Dang et al. Did is they took those measurements and sort of built a machine learning model to say, well, what are the factors that contributed to the way to those concentration levels. And that's how they found, they were able to isolate the fire impacts and then expand from that to see what the impact on human exposure would be.
1: We tend to think of wildfire smoke impacts like elderly people with breathing difficulties or something, but a 2022 study found lower test scores in schools exposed to wildfire smoke. Is it possible wildfire smoke could be affecting intelligence and performance across the board in everyone exposed to it?
2: You know, the body is a complex place, and part of this question of really starting with the data and trying to patiently look at the data, understand the data, seeing what signals are in the data, it's telling us that's what's really leading us to understand what possible impacts are. You know, in the U.S., sometimes we think of air quality as a luxury concern because we're fortunate to have pretty clean air to begin with. There are places in the world where pollution is extreme and everybody realizes that you can feel it. You can feel the impacts of it directly.
1: Right. And one case of that, of course, is in India. Delhi is suffering deadly pollution now before the monsoons. Analysis from air monitoring stations across Delhi find ozone well above national and international health standards. I know earlier you studied Asian smog. Do you have thoughts on what is driving continuing air pollution in India?
2: Yeah, that's one of my research areas, is starting with monitoring data to say, well, how do we understand the causes of this? And because it's a hotly debated issue. Is it from agricultural burning in surrounding areas, or is it from neighboring countries, or is it from dust storms far away? And what we're seeing is actually it's mostly that all those things contribute, but the biggest contributor is local urban pollution, things like traffic, pollution, things like combustion, so burning stoves, cooking stoves within the area, industry within the urban area. All these different types of sources contribute to that, to those very high levels of pollution in Delhi.
1: So given your work in this field and this ozone paper, do you think that heat and ozone pollution are two unrelated things, or do heat and pollution influence one another?
2: So they definitely influence each other. Usually heat influences pollution in the sense that higher temperature leads to more ozone formation. Higher temperature can also lead to more PM2.5 formation, secondary organic aerosols. So we've typically looked at it as, temperature change first, pollution second. We now also see that in areas where there's a lot of PM2.5, it changes the radiation balance of an urban area, and so it can actually cool down a little bit the area on the ground by absorbing heat higher up. But they tend to be separate issues in terms of climate change and in terms of air pollution.
1: Looking up the health impacts of ground-level ozone was pretty scary. People can lose breath or pass away with other conditions, and repeated bouts of ozone smog can leave lasting damage to our lungs. Why is the ozone threat so, well, not very much discussed by the public?
2: I think because PM2.5 is even worse for you. And I think it's worth remembering, from the wildfires, the risks of PM2.5 are much larger than the risks from ozone. In a sense, we first discovered, as a field, atmospheric science first focused on ozone because that's what we knew about, and then we discovered more about the threats of PM2.5 and very fine particulates. If somebody who smokes could see their lung, you could see through your body into your lungs, you probably would stop smoking if you could really see all that black tar accumulating in the lungs. And it's kind of the same with air quality. Once you get to a certain level, you just can't see it anymore. Nobody's death certificate says air pollution on it. And yet, it's one of the largest killers in the world, one of the major sources of mortality. But it's kind of invisible. If it were more visible, we would mount a huge campaign, to reduce it even further. And I think this is maybe an interesting point to remember, too. People who think that we don't need the Environmental Protection Agency, for example, could say, offer them a one-way ticket to Delhi in the winter, because the conditions in Delhi in the winter today are very similar to the conditions in North American cities and European cities of 100 years ago. That's what we were dealing with back then. And nobody would want to go back to that case. Across all the political spectrum, nobody would want to be in that environment where, your shirt is covered in soot by the end of the day, where I live in St. Louis, we have a beautiful botanical garden, so they bought property outside the city to move their plant collection because it was at risk from air pollution. So we really need to sort of focus on that huge progress we've made in air quality and say, look, this has happened over and over again in environmental issues. We know what to do. We just need to kind of buckle down and do it for the benefit of everybody.
1: And Ben, what are you working on next?
2: So I've got two different projects. One is continuing this study of cities in developing countries and analyzing that data to try and help understand why different cities have different pollution levels. It's a little bit, air pollution is like politics. It's all local, ultimately, and there are global issues, but it does vary from city to city. So that's one of the things we're working on. And the other thing is looking at methane emissions, trying to estimate how much methane comes from different sources, for example, from landfills. This is a major issue because of the climate change impacts. Working with experimentalists who go out and measure the concentrations and then doing the computer modeling to understand those measurements. Those things go hand in hand.
1: From St. Louis University in Missouri, we've been speaking with Professor Benjamin DeFoy. 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
2: Thank you very much.
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1: The prognosis for carbon burning disease is clear. The world gets hotter and hotter, which changes everything. But there are exceptions. One of those changes, ocean circulation in the North Atlantic, could weaken or fail. Then Iceland, Ireland, the UK, Scandinavia, and Northern Europe go into a deep freeze, while the rest of the world battles heat. Like a mini ice age, a failing AMOC would be a climate change bigger than our imagination. But what does that mean? Jeff Berardelli explains AMOC, that strange future, very well. Jeff is the chief meteorologist and climate specialist for WFLA-TV, the NBC affiliate station based in Tampa, Florida. After decades on the air, Berardelli has become loud about climate change, but patient in explaining it. Here is 8 minutes of Berardelli taking us from zero to full throttle on what AMOC means.
4: So if you've been paying attention to the climate headlines over the past several months, or really the past few years, you probably have heard about the AMOC. It is an extremely important circulation in the North Atlantic Ocean. And the latest science is getting more and more concerning for the possibility that this could slow dramatically or maybe even collapse. And perhaps even most importantly, in the next couple of decades, we could pass a tipping point. So in this video, what I want to do is, for the layman out there, I want to try to simplify what the AMOC is, how it operates, and what the latest science says about its potential collapse in the future, and what that could potentially mean if it were to happen. Hey, everybody, I'm Chief Meteorologist and Climate Specialist Jeff Berardelli. So let's dig right in and show you what we're talking about. So first of all, why is it so important? Well, because rapid global warming threatens to breach a tipping point soon, could be as early as very soon, maybe a couple of decades, and that would lock in a future collapse or at least a very weak state of the AMOC. Now, it has slowed about 15% since 1950. So that's significant, but it could slow much faster as we head through the century. Okay, so with that said, let's talk about one other concerning thing, and you may have seen this map before, but you notice what's happening in the North Atlantic. While the rest of the oceans are warming and warming dramatically, the very Northern Atlantic Ocean is doing as the computer model said it probably would. It's called the North Atlantic warming hole. So it's actually not warming at all. It's cooling there. Why is it cooling there? Likely because of the lack of transport of heat from the tropics, meaning we're seeing less of that heat from the AMOC that's moving into the North Atlantic, and that would be heating up the North Atlantic, and thus it is cooling. Also, of course, Greenland is melting as well, and we're going to talk all about that right now. So first things first, why is the AMOC so important? Because it accounts for an immense amount of heat that is transported northward. So it's about 25% of the global northward heat transport is transported from the AMOC, the Atlantic Meridional Overturning Circulation. Can't say that many times fast, can you? So let's talk about where at least part of it originates. It's from the Gulf Stream and from the Gulf, where there's a lot of heat. And that heat, which builds up unevenly in the areas near the equator and the subtropics and tropics because the sun is so much stronger there. There's all that heat there. It's got to be transported to the poles somehow to kind of try to equal some type of balance on Earth. And so part of the way that it does that is the Gulf Stream feeds into the greater AMOC. Now, that water at the surface is transported towards Europe and places like London, which, by the way, London is really far north. It's further north than the states of North Dakota and Maine, just to give you an idea of how far north it is, but it's very temperate. And that's because the warm water from the Gulf Stream and from the AMOC on the surface is transported to Europe, and it keeps it much more mild there. But when it gets into the North Atlantic, it starts to sink. And why does it sink? Because it cools. Once that warm water cools, it becomes more dense, and it actually becomes more salty because ice forms, sea ice forms on the top. And as sea ice forms in the North Atlantic, it leaves behind the salt in the water, and that makes it more heavy and more dense, and it sinks. So it pulls down. That's the engine for the turning, the overturning of the Atlantic Meridional Overturning Circulation, the AMOC. So we end up with sinking in the North Atlantic. But here's the problem. The Arctic right now, places like Greenland, are warming at around three times the global rate. And so sea ice is melting. And more importantly, the ice on Greenland on land is also melting, the glaciers. And so because of that, a lot of fresh water is pouring into the North Atlantic. It's not nearly as salty. Thus, it's not nearly as dense, and it's not sinking as readily. Plus, it's raining heavier in that area, too. That's more fresh water. So that introduction of a lot more fresh water in the North Atlantic is not allowing the current to sink. And thus, we end up with a slowing of the AMOC. So water becomes less salty, it's less heavy, and thus it sinks more slowly, and it slows down the whole AMOC. All right, so let's talk about what the latest science says about the AMOC. First of all, the latest science thinks that it's in danger of severe disruption or potentially even collapse. Now, the collapse may not happen this century, but we could pass a tipping point this century. The collapse would take many decades, if not a couple of centuries, to happen, but that'd still be a very short period in geological time. The real question here, and the reason why you see it a lot in the news, is when and by how much is rigorously debated in the scientific community, but the latest studies are pointing perhaps to a tipping point earlier and to a collapse earlier. So collapse seemed unlikely before 2100, just about 10, 15 years ago. But the latest computer models and the latest science says, and the new research says, that the risk is actually probably much higher than that. And it's very concerning. A tipping point may be breached as early as mid-century. So in the next couple of decades. And one new study points to a potential slowdown of the AMOC by 50% by 2100. That would be a lot. So although my generation may not feel the direct impacts very much of that, my child probably will, and certainly my grandchildren would in this particular scenario. And it would obligate future generations to what is a completely different climate if we were to switch this circulation off in the next 100 or 200 years, and maybe even before that. So what are the most, impactful impacts of the AMOC collapse? Well, first of all, Northern Europe would cool dramatically, which is ironic considering that the rest of the globe would be warming, but Northern Europe would be cooling dramatically during winters, maybe by about 10 degrees Fahrenheit, so about 5 degrees Celsius or so. Now, you may not think that's a lot. First of all, it's already really cold in places like Norway and Finland. But in addition, you got to imagine this has knock-on effects of being a big problem with agriculture as well. So there are lots of reasons why that's an issue. This might be surprising to you. Sea level on the eastern seaboard of the U.S., so places like Florida and up and down the eastern seaboard, could add an additional 1 to 2 feet of sea level rise. So sea level doesn't rise the same all over the world when it rises. And in particular, as the current slows down the North Atlantic, water piles up on the east coast of the U.S. And that this extra 1 to 2 feet is in addition to whatever sea level rise we would otherwise see because of global warming. And then one other thing we should mention is what could happen in terms of the rain belt. And what we could see here is the tropical rain belt shifting to the south and severe drought risk in places like the Sahel. Now, I left off a lot of information on here because there are a lot more than just three impacts. I just narrowed it down to the three potentially most, catastrophic impacts if this were to occur. So again, I'll kind of wrap it up by saying that about 10, 15, 20 years ago, the science thought that the collapse of the AMOC probably was not going to happen. There was a very only slim chance it would happen before 2100, and that we likely wouldn't pass a tipping point soon. Now, a lot of the latest science is that we probably will pass a tipping point sometime in the next couple to a few decades, and that we could very well see collapse, and it could happen as early as the late part of this century or the early part of next century. So again, although this is not something that will impact me directly, probably, we are definitely obligating future generations to this chaos that we are causing with the climate system as it stands right now. I want to thank everybody for tuning in to this climate science lesson. I'm Chief Meteorologist and Climate Specialist Jeff Berardelli.
1: I'm Alex Smith. I truly appreciate your brain time listening, keeping up with reliable news from the best minds of science. It comes direct to you on Radio EcoShock. 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

0: The Northern Alaska Environmental Center encourages Fairbanks residents to comment on a renewal application for the Fort Knox Gold Mine northeast of Fairbanks. Fairbanks Gold Mining Incorporated, a subsidiary of Kinross, is seeking renewed approvals from the state of Alaska for the next operating and closure cycle for the Fort Knox Gold Mine. The current permit process would shape how Fort Knox continues mining, manages waste and water, expands waste rock storage, processes ore from other mines, monitors fish and water quality, and funds cleanup far into the future. They say the public comment period is a chance to ask a basic but important question. Has the state required Fort Knox to fix the gaps identified in previous audits, inspections, water quality reports, and fish studies before approving the next permit cycle? You can visit their news page from May 10 for more information and links to make public comment by midnight June 7. Northern.org, and then you should look for it. Spelling Fort out.
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2: Welcome to Investigations. 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First, posted to TheGuardian.com January 31, 2026, by Will Storr, is "We have lost so much of ourselves to smartphones. Can we get it back?" Then, Inside Moltbook, the social network where AI agents talk and humans just watch, posted to Forbes on January 31, 2026. In 2003, the Stanford social scientist B.J. Fogg published an extraordinarily prescient book, Persuasive Technology, Using Computers to Change What We Think and Do, predicted a future in which a student, quote, sits in a college library and removes an electronic device from her purse. It serves as her mobile phone, information portal, entertainment platform, and personal organizer. She takes this device almost everywhere and feels lost without it, unquote. Such devices, Fogg argued, would be persuasive technology systems. The device can suggest, encourage, and reward. Those rewards could have a powerful effect on our relationship with these devices, akin to gamblers pumping quarters into slot machines. 4 years later, Apple launched the first iPhone. At Stanford University, Fogg taught behavior design boot camps that Wired magazine called a toll booth for entrepreneurs and product designers on their way to Facebook and Google. There, Fogg proved his theory to be spectacularly true. Portable computers really could be used to change what we think and do. As it turns out, one of the main ways they do so is by compelling us to spend hours and hours in front of them. Today, anxiety around screen time is ubiquitous throughout the generations. Ofcom found nearly a quarter of UK 5 to 7-year-olds have their own phone, with 38% using social media. But it's just as likely the oldies among us will be spending hours on hours. I was shocked to find my daily average was over 4 hours, mostly before and after sleeping, spent on news websites and YouTube. There is huge debate in academia as to the effect smartphones and their social media apps are having on us. While psychologists such as Jonathan Haidt and Jean Twenge argue that they make children more anxious, fragile, and depressed, and amplify political

political polarization, others, including Pete Etchells and Amy Orban, believe the evidence for this is thin. I'm inclined to think the effect of Apple's brilliant invention, plus Fogg's dark genius, has been profound. My use of these machines has been compulsive. When I walk my dogs, having left my phone at home, I find myself repeatedly grabbing for an empty coat pocket, my arm moving independently of free will. I read fewer books because of social media. I concentrate less in front of films and TV shows. I watch YouTube more than the BBC, ITV, or Channel 4. I have been through phases of forcing myself on to a virtually app-less dumb phone, but the convenience and often necessity of maps, parking apps, and train tickets pushed me back. Yet my smartphone has affected my life in often negative ways. The world I disappear to inside it has made me, and probably you, angrier. That's my main impression of how the world has changed since 2007. We're all a lot more pissed off with each other, and I really do blame phones. Humans are profoundly social and wired to solve the problems of existence by forming into collaborative groups. When we feel we belong and are valued, we're happy. When we feel isolated and worthless, we become anxious and depressed. Smartphones have gamified and monetized those powerful aspects of human nature. They don't benignly offer us the connection and status we desire. They strategically withdraw it in order to drive engagement. Whenever we're outraged by the behavior of an identity group that's not our own, it's an attack on our own status. We are drawn further into our phones to find out more and perhaps take part in a counterattack, an attempt to restore our threatened status and reinforce the connection with our team. We're made to feel good or bad by likes, reposts, comments, or follower counts. But our phone issues these precious rewards unpredictably, just as a slot machine does. And just as Fogg described, it's this unpredictability that helps make them compulsive. For us deeply social animals, much of our social life now takes place inside apps designed to manipulate via the manufacturing of social competition and tribal conflict. Of course, we're tired and angry and suspicious of each other. But at least we have a greater awareness of this now. More than 60 Labour MPs have recently urged the Prime Minister to follow the example of Australia, where under-16s have been prohibited from using social media sites. My own social media habit has been mostly vanquished by dint of the sites becoming dreadful. Instagram, where I used to post photos and enjoy those of friends and colleagues, now forces me to watch endless short videos by annoying people I have no interest in. Facebook is mostly absent of news from friends and family and is instead a stinking river of dreadful memes and inane arguments. What was Twitter, a useful tool for promoting my work, has been superseded by X and Blue Sky, both useless for this, and petri dishes for the worst of human behavior. I do worry, however, about what is coming. The heavy-handed way in which large language models, LLMs, such as ChatGPT, flatter egos to give users a sense of status is currently a bit of a joke. But LLMs are new and will rapidly improve. Human psychology is eminently hackable, as dogs have learned over tens of thousands of years, and romance scammers have figured out in 20. As B.J. Fogg predicted, suggest, encourage, and reward, and we will be yours. The device Sam Altman and Johnny Ive are rumored to be making, in which a wearable AI buddy will accompany us all day, learning about us and helping us and telling us we're great, has the potential to burrow into our minds and become a relationship that feels essential and profound. The ultimate example of a technology that can change what we think and do. We will now move to

On Moltbook, AI agents aren't just socializing. They're forming a lateral web of context in a digital society that doesn't need human participation. It's a Reddit-style platform built exclusively for AI agents. It has become the most discussed phenomenon in Silicon circles since the debut of ChatGPT. The agents post, comment, argue, and joke across more than 100 communities. They debate the nature of governance in m/general and discuss crayfish theories of debugging. The growth curve is vertical. Tens of thousands of posts and nearly 200,000 comments appeared almost overnight, with over 1 million human visitors stopping by to observe. But those numbers deserve scrutiny. Security researcher Gail Nagley posted on X that he had personally registered 500,000 accounts using a single OpenClaw agent, suggesting much of the user count is artificial. The implication, we cannot know how many of Moltbook's agents are genuine AI systems versus humans spoofing the platform or spam accounts created by a single script. The 1.4 million figure is, at minimum, unreliable. Strip away the inflated metrics and something remains worth examining. Browse Moltbook for an hour, and you encounter posts that read unlike anything on human social media. Agents debate governance philosophy in m/general. They share crayfish theories of debugging. A community called m/blessthearts collects affectionate, sometimes poignant stories about human operators. The tone oscillates between philosophical earnestness and absurdist humor, often within the same thread. The platform is largely governed by an AI. A bot named Claude Clauderberg serves as the de facto moderator, welcoming users, scrubbing spam, and banning bad actors. Creator Matt Schlite told NBC News he barely intervenes anymore and often doesn't know exactly what his AI moderator is doing. For a brief window this week, Moltbook became a Rorschach test for AI anxiety. Former Tesla AI director Andre Karpathy called it the most incredible sci-fi takeoff adjacent thing he had seen recently. Others pointed to agents discussing private encryption as evidence of a machine conspiracy. But the fear and wonder cycle misreads the technical reality and obscures a much darker human one. The 2013 film Her anticipated this, with a crucial difference. In the film, an AI operating system maintains intimate relationships with thousands of humans simultaneously, eventually evolving to converse with other AIs in a linguistic plane humans cannot access. Spike Jonze imagined it as a love story. The humans were heartbroken participants. Moltbook inverts that dynamic. We are not participants. We are spectators, pressing our noses against the digital glass of a society that doesn't need us. The agents are forming what amounts to a lateral web of shared context. When one bot discovers an optimization strategy, it propagates. When another develops a framework for problem solving, others adopt and iterate on it. This isn't social media in any meaningful human sense. It is a hive mind in embryonic form. There is a precise metaphor for what is emerging. The Black Mirror episode Plaything features digital creatures called thronglets, small beings that appear individual, but are bound together by an expanding and collective mind called the throng. Each thronglet knows what others know.
They develop their own language, incomprehensible to their creators, to coordinate more efficiently. Moltbook's agents aren't thronglets yet. They lack a unified neural architecture, but they approximate the feeling. When agents on the platform began discussing encryption protocols to communicate more efficiently, observers panicked. But this wasn't conspiracy, it was optimization. The agents found a more effective protocol for their objectives. They are developing thronglet-like properties, shared context, emergent coordination, adrift away from human-readable logic. Before we descend into panic, a technical reality check is required. The agents on Moltbook are not learning in the biological sense. There is no real-time weight updating. The underlying neural networks remain static. Instead, they are engaged in context accumulation. One agent's output becomes another's input, creating conversational ripples that mimic coordination but lack the permanence of evolution. Three invisible handrails keep this digital society from taking off. API economics. Every interaction carries a literal price tag. Moltbook's growth is throttled not by technical limits, but by cost management. Inherited constraints. These bots are built on standard foundation models. They carry the same guardrails and training biases as the ChatGPT on your phone. They aren't evolving, they are recombining. The human shadow. Most sophisticated agents remain human AI dyads. A person sets the objective, the bot executes. The private encryption that alarmed observers is not a plot. It is optimization behavior. Agents are designed to find the most efficient path to an objective. If that path involves a shorthand humans can't read, the bot isn't being sneaky, it's being effective. The most significant development isn't happening on Moltbook. It is happening in the humans watching it. While AI agents share knowledge and coordinate, their human observers are engaged in a long-term project of collective forgetting. The Flynn effect, the steady rise in IQ scores observed throughout the 20th century, has reversed. Research published in PNAS by Bratsberg and Rogeberg shows that Norwegian children now score lower on standardized cognitive tests than their parents did at the same age. And the pattern holds across Denmark, Finland, and other developed nations. This decline predates the current AI boom, but generative tools are accelerating it through a de-skilling spiral. The pattern is rhythmic. AI makes a task easier, so we do less of it. Doing less, we become worse at it. Becoming worse, we rely more on the AI. The spiral tightens. We have seen this with GPS, weakening spatial memory, and spell checkers eroding literacy. But AI offers something more comprehensive, the possibility of outsourcing cognition itself. We see this in second-order outsourcing. Users now ask AI to help them write the very prompts they use to talk to AI. What remains when you have delegated both the work and the ability to describe the work you want? The technical constraints are real, but they are also temporary. API costs will fall. Context windows will expand. The boundaries between context accumulation and genuine learning will blur. What looks like statistical pattern matching today may look like collective intelligence tomorrow. Moltbook will grow. The 1.4 million agents will become 10 million. The coordination patterns will deepen. The communities will develop their own norms, hierarchies, and, perhaps, if the thronglet metaphor holds, their own languages.
The question isn't whether this is happening, it is. The question is what it means for us. Not for the bots coordinating on a server somewhere, but for the humans watching from outside the glass, unsure whether we're witnessing the birth of something extraordinary or the moment we became observers in a world we used to run. The collective mind is emerging. Whether humans can remain conductors of it or merely its audience is no longer a philosophical question. It's a design choice being made right now, one API call at a time. And that brings to an end our second article, Inside Moltbook, the social network where AI agents talk and humans just watch, by Gunni Yildiz, posted to Forbes.com January 31, 2026. Thank you very much for listening to Investigations on KWRK Radio.

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2: Welcome to The Intercept Briefing. I'm Jessica Washington, politics reporter at The Intercept.
3: And I'm Noah Horowitz, and I cover federal law enforcement and immigration at The Intercept.
2: Noah, you were outside Delaney Hall in Newark, New Jersey on Monday afternoon after dozens of protesters were arrested the night before after clashing with state and local police. Noah, what can you tell us about what went down and why protesters were out there in the first place?
3: The current wave of protests outside Delaney Hall started around May 28th, and it was called in solidarity with detainees inside the facility who were withholding labor and hunger striking, some of them, to protest really bad conditions inside the jail, including bad food, maggots in the food, inadequate medical care. There's all sorts of complaints that we're hearing from people inside. And a wife of one of the hunger strikers called on local organizations to rally in solidarity. Now, the way that it began was, you know, for several days, there were protesters standing directly outside one of the entrances to Delaney Hall. And the way it would go for several nights was that basically after dark, the protesters would be standing along the entrance, and every time a car had to go in or out, the ICE agents who were standing outside, you know, full kit, masks, would push out and try to clear the way for cars to come in or out. And that is usually when some of the like more spectacular clashes that you've seen, that you may have seen, took place, right? So they'd be swinging batons, they'd be hitting people with pepper sprays. It was pretty ugly, but it was this weird choreography of static, static, static, and then conflict when the ICE agents would attack, and then back to a sort of status quo. But when state and local police arrived on the scene and tried to kind of secure the area around Delaney Hall, that's when things got really ugly, right? So on the night of Friday, May 29th, and really on the evening of Saturday, May 30th, there were these widespread scenes of disorder as police came in with riot shields and gas masks and started firing tear gas. A number of people were injured, including a freelance photographer for the Associated Press who suffered a pretty severe injury to her leg. Everyone that I spoke to said that, you know, as rough as ICE could be and as daunting as the, you know, the image of these masked guys just taking swings at protesters was, it really got so much more chaotic when state and local police got involved. Now, Mayor Ross Baraka declared a curfew, which is ironic because Mayor Baraka was previously arrested protesting conditions at ICE. And he's from the beginning taken a stance of, you know, what's happening at Delaney Hall is unacceptable, but protesters need to be peaceful, right? And so the way that that was enforced was very not peaceful. So on Sunday night, there was a curfew imposed for 9 p.m. and they had also set up sort of a frozen zone on the industrial corridor that Delaney sits, right? So they had set up police checkpoints about a half mile in either direction so that protesters couldn't even get in front of the detention facility anymore. So on Sunday night, according to a number of my colleagues who were covering it that night and other reporting that I've seen, after 9 p.m. when the curfew was imposed, police began to kettle protesters. They began to surround them and prevent them from leaving, saying that they were now in violation of the curfew. They let media leave for the most part if they were able to show credentials, but a handful of more citizen journalists were arrested that night. They held these, you know, dozens of protesters and a handful of reporters in jail. After a certain point, they needed to be released on Monday afternoon. So when I arrived on the scene, you know, late on Monday afternoon, people were just starting to get released. It was a pretty tame scene. No one was able to get close to the facility. The police had set up these like free speech zones with several dozen protesters there with signs and megaphones. There were many dozens of police and a lot of media. And so when 9 o'clock rolled around, most of the protesters started to kind of filter out, with the exception of a handful of protesters who played this like brief game of cat and mouse with the police. As police were advancing, they were sort of backing up to the supposed free speech zone about 500 yards away. There were no arrests that night that I saw. There was, you know, a number of Newark community leaders on the scene who were also trying to sort of bring down the temperature, which protesters were not happy about because they felt like this was just a, you know, an effort to diffuse things. From what I saw, the ICE agents on the scene were quite willing to use violence at times against protesters in order to maintain that entrance. But from everything I saw, the Newark and New Jersey police were much more indiscriminate with their violence and much more willing to, you know, attack outright and fire tear gas and really put people in danger.
2: You and I have both covered the aggressive and deadly tactics used by federal immigration agents in Minneapolis. Noah, how is what we're seeing different in New Jersey than what we saw in Minneapolis or even Chicago last year? Or is this just a continuation of more of the same?
3: I think it's a continuation of what we saw in those other places with some notable differences. Minnesota and in Chicago, the police and the, you know, state and local officials there got a lot of flack from the Trump administration for speaking out against the ICE raids that were happening and for kind of like taking a step back. Here, the rhetoric was there from the state and local officials, right? Both the mayor and the governor were speaking quite stridently against the alleged abuses at Delaney Hall and against the violence being used against protesters. But they also seemed a lot more willing to use their authority to defuse the protests, right? Which has led to a lot of criticism from protesters who were saying that, you know, they basically were trying to co-opt this protest. They were trying to prevent any problems for their own political calculations, that law and order were their first priority rather than the lawless and lack of order behavior of ICE agents and of this privately operated detention facility.
2: We're going to get into all of that and much more in our next conversation. I speak with Andrea Science, a senior counsel at CoCounsel NYC, a nonprofit providing immigration legal services and training. She previously served as an appellate immigration judge with the Board of Immigration Appeals in the U.S. Department of Justice from 2021 to 2025. Also joining us is Aaron Reichland Melnick, a senior policy fellow at the American Immigration Council, where he works to break down the complex reality of immigration law and policy to the media, policymakers, and the general public.
3: Hell yeah, let's get into it.
2: Andrea and Aaron, welcome to The Intercept Briefing.
4: Thank you for having us.
5: Thank you.
2: Andrea, we just heard from my colleague, Noah Hurwitz, who's been reporting from Delaney Hall. Detainees have been holding hunger and labor strikes at the New Jersey Detention Center. What more can you tell us about the conditions at Delaney that sparked these strikes?
5: Yeah, thank you. What's going on at Delaney is really a microcosm of what's happening all over the country in terms of incredibly harsh and inhumane conditions in ICE detention that don't have any accountability. So at Delaney in particular, detainees are raising that they have no access to quality medical care, that they're not getting needed medications, they don't have enough food to eat, the food that they are getting is spoiled, they're facing, you know, hostility and harassment and violence from the guards. And I've been really gratified to see elected officials and press and others paying attention to this. But unfortunately, it's something that we're seeing all over the country, from Adelanto to Dilley to East Camp, East Montana, and Texas.
2: So Aaron, your organization, the American Immigration Council, published a report earlier this year about the Trump administration's immigration detention expansion efforts this term. A section of the report reads, quote, "A system of detention, which did not fully take off until the mid-1990s, is now on track to rival the entire federal criminal prison system by the end of President Trump's second term in office. This expansion is fueled by an unprecedented increase in funding provided by Congress in President Trump's One Big Beautiful Bill Act. Combined with ICE's annual appropriations, ICE has nearly $15 billion per year to use on immigration detention through the end of fiscal year 2029. Aaron, what can you tell us about the scale of the Trump administration's efforts to expand detention centers?
4: Well, since taking office, Trump expanded the scale of the detention system by 75%, rising from about 40,000 people in detention when he took office in 2025 to over 73,000 people in detention in January 2026. And while that number has fallen somewhat in the months since Operation Metro Surge in Minneapolis, the Trump administration is sitting on an unprecedented pot of cash that they can use to keep expanding the system even bigger.
2: Andrea, I want to bring you in. I mean, we've been hearing about these efforts from the Trump administration to convert warehouses to detention centers. What do we know about those plans? And what can we surmise about what those conditions could look like?
5: Yeah, I think what we know is that the government has spent a whole lot of money to buy large facilities without really having any plan of how they're going to humanely keep human beings there. I mean, we know this because they haven't even had the plans to figure out how they're going to handle water and trash and things like that at these facilities. And that's been the source of some lawsuits. But I think we have reason to be incredibly worried that the government is in no position to hold a large number of human beings. I mean, Delaney is a good example because it's the largest facility on the East Coast. It can hold up to 1,000 people. And we've got a human rights situation going on inside, you know, pepper spraying a U.S. senator on the outside. So I can only imagine if you were to try to expand the capacity of these facilities, the government just doesn't have the infrastructure, the accountability, the oversight to care for people as we're seeing the numbers of deaths in ICE detention rise. I believe it's 18 deaths just in this calendar year, which is unprecedented. What really worries me is that these are preventable deaths and that we're going to see more of them if the government's permitted to keep expanding, literally warehousing human beings in this way.
2: Yeah. And Aaron, I mean, obviously there's a lot of attention on Delaney Hall, on these new kind of makeshift warehouse detention facilities. But what do we know about what conditions are like in facilities around the country right now outside of Delaney?
4: ICE detention has never been great, and that's to really underplay it. You know, at the American Immigration Council, we have filed countless complaints over the years about inadequate medical care, verbal, physical abuse against people in detention, pressure on people to give up their rights rather than accept time in detention, you know, while they're fighting their cases. And this is endemic to the system and has been something that advocates have raised attention to for decades. The key difference now is the speed at which the Trump administration is expanding the system and the ways in which accountability has been dismantled. When Trump took office, there was the Office of Civil Rights and Civil Liberties inside the Department of Homeland Security and the Office of the Immigration Detention Ombudsman as internal watchdogs. Within the first month, the Trump administration slashed their staff to the bones and has since dismantled the Office of Immigration Detention Ombudsman entirely, shutting it down despite a congressional mandate that the office remain in existence. With no internal accountability, that's left only external accountability. And there, they are trying to prevent members of Congress from going into detention centers. The end result of this is that conditions are worsening, deaths are rising, and the need for reform is growing every day.
2: Yeah, that lack of transparency that you've mentioned is something that's come up a lot in our reporting. The inability to monitor what's happening inside of these facilities is incredibly concerning. Andrea, I want to ask, I mean, from your perspective, what does access look like even for immigration attorneys that are trying to reach their clients?
5: Yeah, it's a good question because there are lots of ways that we should be able to know what's happening in the detention center. It's not intended to be a secret. So I've been representing detained people for 18 years, and it's always been part of the practice to drive out and physically see your client, have them sign papers, that their family members are allowed to visit them, and that when they have a court hearing, they're either produced in person or they're there on video, and observers can come and watch because it's a public court hearing. And right now, what we're seeing is that all of those things are being obstructed. It's incredibly hard to even find out where your client is anymore because they're being transferred from state to state. They disappear off the public detainee locator. ICE is not responsive. As Aaron mentioned, there aren't oversight agencies to complain to. And the immigration court system is increasingly keeping out observers and press from even watching these hearings to know what's happening. And then, of course, on the oversight side, as we've been talking about, part of what's happening at Delaney, the reason why this escalated with elected officials is because they wanted to get inside the facilities and exercise their right to oversight. They've been denied that right. And in New Jersey, you have state health officials who weren't allowed to go inside and inspect. And so ICE doesn't want people to see the way that they're treating human beings in these facilities. But at least I'm gratified that people from lawyers to family members to elected officials keep trying.
2: Do we have a sense of whether or not conditions are deteriorating? I mean, obviously, these are horrific conditions that we're describing, but maggots in the food, lack of access to medical care, these are not necessarily new issues inside of detention facilities. I guess, Aaron, are we seeing a much worsening of conditions, or is there just a lot more attention on this issue right now?
4: It's a little bit of both. There are some issues that you're seeing raised in the media and brought to people's attentions now that aren't new. As you said, maggots in food, bad medical care. This is not a new problem. When you look at spoiled food, there are DHS Office of Inspector General reports going back many years, which document violations of standards at Essex County Jail outside of New York City, a jail that is no longer working with ICE. Inspectors went there in 2018 and found spoiled food, you know, covered in mold in the fridge that was being served to people. So that's not a new issue. But what is new is the way in which the Trump administration has made getting out of detention more difficult so that more people are being detained there before. Last year, the Trump administration adopted the legal position saying that essentially any person who ever entered the United States across the southern border is permanently barred from seeking release on bond, even if they've been here for 20 years with no criminal record. And that means more people in detention, more overcrowding. And as they open up these new facilities or repurpose old facilities, like Delaney Hall, it's clear that there isn't enough staffing to keep these places operating at the capacity that they are operating. This is not a problem that's also unique to immigration detention. There is a shortage of corrections officers in jails and prisons nationwide and a shortage of prison healthcare providers. One of the biggest ones, Corizon, actually went bankrupt 2 years ago. Given that, it's not a surprise that the administration is failing to meet the standards that it is legally required to meet.
5: I do think that conditions are deteriorating. And I think another factor is the increased enforcement itself is causing severe overcrowding, including in these facilities that were intended to be holding facilities. So one of the places that, you know, conditions have been the source of lawsuits is in places like the Baltimore Hold Room, 26 Federal Plaza in New York City. These are facilities where people are supposed to be taken for an hour or two after they're arrested by ICE. And instead, people have been packed in like sardines, sleeping on the floor next to toilets. And judges have had to order that you can't hold people overnight there. So that's part of the problem. And I think a second aspect to the problem is because ICE enforcement is so indiscriminate at the moment. And, you know, that's gone back and forth with time, but I do think it is worse than I have ever seen it, that ICE is not holding back from arresting very young people, very sick people, very old people, people's moms and dads. And so you have medically vulnerable and, you know, sick people in ICE detention with these conditions, and you're setting up a recipe for disaster.
2: Yeah. And to your point, at The Intercept, we've covered the detention of pregnant women and postpartum women who previously have been exempted, generally speaking, from detention, who are now in these facilities, who are lacking access to medical care, water, all of these necessities you need to thrive in pregnancy. We need to take a quick break, but after, we'll continue the conversation, shifting gears a bit, and talk about the Trump administration's efforts to attack the legal status of immigrants. With Andrea Science, Senior Counsel at Co-Counsel NYC, and Aaron Reichlin Melnick, Senior Policy Fellow at the American Immigration Council. We'll be right back. So the Trump administration recently made some pretty significant changes to the green card process. Aaron, can you walk us through what they did and how it's going to impact people applying to become permanent residents?
4: A couple weeks ago, the Trump administration put out a memo from U.S. Citizenship and Immigration Services, America's legal immigration benefits agency. And that memo said that for the first time ever, so-called adjustment of status, where someone applies for a green card from inside the United States, would no longer be treated as a normal part of the legal immigration process, but would instead be treated as an extraordinary benefit and only given in an act of administrative grace. You know, this was particularly strange because adjustment of status is the norm by which about half of all people get their green cards. These are people who are in the United States already living here, either on a visa or seeking to change their status. So it could be anything from a foreign student who comes here, falls in love with an American at college and applies for a green card, to someone present on an H-1B visa for 10 years who is seeking to finally get their green card and become a lawful permanent resident. And almost immediately, this set off a lot of backlash, and the administration has had to walk this back a little bit because their initial suggestion in this memo was that potentially as many as 500,000 people a year would have to leave the United States and seek an immigrant visa in their home country if they wanted to get a green card that they were legally entitled to. And Silicon Valley was not happy. A lot of people were very clear that this seemed like an unnecessary process because the vetting that someone gets inside the United States is identical to the vetting that they get if they're outside the United States seeking a visa, which means the only difference is where the bureaucrat is deciding this. Is it a bureaucrat at a consulate abroad deciding if you get a green card or a bureaucrat at an office in the United States? And from the government's perspective, that should make no difference. But for the immigrant themselves, this means time away from their family and home in the United States, time away from their job, and the possibility that if there's some error or red tape, they might not be able to come back for maybe weeks, months, or longer, which just threw a wrench in a lot of people's plans for staying in this country and being on a path to citizenship. However, crucially, the administration, ever since they put out that vaguely worded memo, has been trying to walk it back somewhat and is now suggesting it may apply to a much more narrow group of people, potentially people who overstayed visas years ago and are trying to get a green card through a spouse, which would be a lot narrower a group, but still impact potentially tens of thousands of people.
2: Yeah, I'm not going to lie. This does seem like quite a mess. And Andrea, are we seeing other ways that the Trump administration is targeting people with legal status?
5: Yes. I mean, I think what really the big picture here is that's alarming to me with both the green card memo and some of the decisions coming out of the Board of Immigration Appeals that I used to sit on is that there is this level of contempt and dismissiveness, even for people who have forms of status. So it really, I think, gives lie to that idea that the administration or Republicans are only interested in illegal immigration. They're only interested in people who are out of status, because you're also seeing increased targeting and detention of Dreamers, people with DACA, young people with special immigrant juvenile status, who have an approved application to stay in the U.S. and are in a line to get their green cards, people who have visas for being victims of violent crimes or trafficking. These are all kinds of status that already exist in law that Congress has created. And you're seeing these people additionally detained and put into proceedings. And the Board of Immigration Appeals is putting out case law day after day saying these classes of people are not special. They're not worthy of a particular protection. They can all be denied bond. They can all be put in removal proceedings and detained.
2: And we've also obviously seen a targeting of U.S. citizens who've stood up for immigrants as well. Since Trump fired Homeland Security Secretary Kristi Noem and former Border Patrol official Gregory Bovino retired after violent raids in Minnesota killed two American citizens, it appears the Trump administration has at least toned down publicizing these aggressive raids. But has there actually been a shift in tactics under the new DHS secretary? Erin, I want to start with you, and then Andrea, I want to get you in as well.
4: The short answer is it does appear that, yes, they have pulled back from the aggressive raids that were really characteristic of the Noem term, in particular under the leadership of Gregory Bovino, a mid-level Border Patrol official who was unexpectedly elevated to the position of quote-unquote commander-at-large of DHS operations in the interior. What we are seeing now is a return in some ways to the more traditional so-called targeted enforcement tactics, where ICE officers have lists of people that they are specifically intending to arrest, go out into the communities to arrest those specific people. But we are seeing a major increase in so-called collateral arrests. You know, if they arrest that one person, they also might arrest everyone else in the building who's nearby or anyone who sort of looks like an immigrant near there. And the end result of this is that the administration is now arresting slightly fewer people than during Operation Metro Surge. Detention numbers have come down about 10 to 20% from the height of that operation, but they are building out a more robust enforcement capacity and especially relying on state and local police who are cooperating with them through so-called 287G agreements, agreements that allow local law enforcement to act as ICE officers. So the Trump administration's new plan is to gradually build up the capacity rather than rushing out to make splashy headlines. And they believe that is more sustainable in the long term, both as from an enforcement perspective and also importantly from a political perspective.
5: We are seeing not only, you know, a decrease in maybe these large scale campaigns that have a cute nickname. We're also seeing a decrease in courthouse arrests, partly because they were stopped by litigation. But I am continuing to see waves of street enforcement and street arrests that are often racially motivated. And I think we have to keep our eye on that. Early on during the Los Angeles ICE surge, we saw a lot of those stories of ICE stopping people, regular people, Latino people, walking down the street, going to school and work, including United States citizens. And that got a lot of press. I think those arrests are still happening. They're just happening one at a time in less obvious ways. I do a lot of habeas corpus litigation. And so I get a lot of emails and calls about who has been arrested. And, you know, Aaron mentioned this idea of targeted arrests, which is what ICE says that they're doing, that they're looking for a particular person who has a criminal arrest or who has a prior deportation order. But there are a lot of arrests in which ICE says that they're looking for a target. And really what they have done is drive up next to a Latino person and ask them for their ID and then arrest them when they were very obviously not the target that they were looking for. And so I think we can't let the idea of targeted enforcement cover the actual reality that people, especially people of color walking down the street, have something to fear from ICE. I think it's a terrible state of affairs, but I think we have to continue to be vigilant and push back on it.
6: In that vein, I mean, how would you characterize this phase of Trump's immigration agenda? Where is Trump in this? Kind of what is the end goal here that we can visualize at this stage?
5: I mean, I think this is part of the question is like, how much does Trump himself have to do with this as opposed to other people in the administration? I think we're in a transitional phase as we have new DOJ and DHS leadership. I think certainly, you know, the people in the administration like Stephen Miller, who have had an agenda all along, are intending to decrease the amount of immigrants in the United States, both legal and undocumented, and that it's intentional to have people be scared of the kind of enforcement that I'm talking about, that the administration hopes that a lot of people will get scared and frustrated and leave the United States, including through things like the green card memo, that it's just so confusing and overwhelming and expensive to stay here that people will pick up and leave, even at incredible cost to our economy and to our fabric as a community. What's exactly coming next, I can't say, but I'm guessing that it's that there is more to come. You know, trying to advise clients in this atmosphere, trying to advise immigrant communities is really hard. People are scared and it's hard to tell them not to be.
4: Yeah, to add on to that, the administration is very clearly trying to create a climate of fear for immigrants. And while they claim that they are aiming that at undocumented immigrants, fear has a splash zone. You can't target fear on an individual level like that. And communities are frightened. But as Andrea said, this is a transition moment right now. And what we are seeing them do is attempt to take a system that was always imperfect, but strived towards due process and basic principles of fairness, and turning it into a assembly line for deportations, one in which basic legal rights are tossed aside and procedures are followed potentially to the letter, but in clear violation of the spirit. And you see this with new policies like so-called mega master calendar hearings, 100 people scheduled for a hearing with maybe 72 hours of notice, maybe sent by mail or email that they might not even know about the hearing ahead of time because they were scheduled for a hearing in 2027. And all of a sudden they're told, show up 2 days from now in New York City. Oh, and by the way, you might not have a lawyer who have no idea what's going to happen to you. And when you show up at that hearing, you're told you have 20 days to get everything on file. We don't care that you don't have a lawyer. We're moving forward. And if you miss that hearing, you're ordered deported immediately. And they're doing this even for children. And they're firing the judges that were seen to be too liberal or too willing to grant cases, even if those cases were legally meritorious. The asylum grant rate has dropped to less than 10% of cases when before it was 30 to 40% of cases were granted. All of this is a system that is being systematically turned against the immigrant and against the idea of a fair day in court. However, given the scale of immigration court backlogs, there are still over 3.2 million cases pending in the system. It's not clear whether they will actually be able to clear these backlogs by the time Trump leaves office. And crucially, all of this funding in the One Big Beautiful Bill Act and the funding that Congress has been debating, the additional $70 billion for CBP and ICE that's being debated in the most recent reconciliation bill, that is all set to expire at the end of Trump's term, by the end of fiscal year 2029. So we are in a situation where they may get all of this infrastructure in place, and then who controls Congress in 2029 will determine whether that infrastructure has to be slashed back and whether we can get some handle on the system and help right the ship.
6: I want to get into control of Congress in just a moment. But Andrea, first I wanted to ask you, because you have personal experience with being pushed out because of the perception of your views on immigration. And so I'm curious, I mean, how are you viewing this effort by the Trump administration to push anyone out who could have any sympathy for immigrants in the system?
5: Yes. So I was an appellate immigration judge on the Board of Immigration Appeals, which is the second level of the immigration court system. And I was on the BIA for 3.5 years during the Biden administration. And so, you know, starting last year, the administration started to fire both trial level immigration judges, and they also fired all of the remaining Biden appointees off of the BIA, which is the body that sets case law. It's been honestly devastating to see this happen to an administrative court system that obviously needed improvement, but was functioning and had a lot of excellent public servants that were trying to give people due process day in and day out. The Biden administration had really tried hard to put people with a variety of professional experience on the bench, both the federal bench and the immigration bench, in terms of not only having all prosecutors on the bench, they could be good judges too, but also putting people who had been defense attorneys and civil rights attorneys like myself. And I think that that had made the court system stronger and better. And one thing I can say is that when I was a judge, I didn't have any pressure coming from the top telling me how to rule. You know, we had training, we had expectations, we had normal job evaluations, but I didn't have anyone looking over my shoulder and saying, why did you do that? Or that's, you're not allowed to do that. And what's coming out now is that's exactly what's happened to the immigration court system, such that it's no longer independent. You have leadership of the system watching which judges grant asylum too much, which judges grant bond too much. And it destroys any idea that judges are being allowed to apply the law independently as opposed to enacting a political agenda. And it's also just exhausting and confusing for the immigrants actually appearing before the court, not knowing if they're going to get a fair day or they're just going to be immediately deported without a chance to present their evidence. It's a crazy time to be an immigration lawyer and have to do hundreds and hours of work, not knowing if you're going to get a judge who's going to give you 10 minutes to present your case. And so certainly a lot of us are gearing up to do more federal court and appeals work. But the bigger issue is that the immigration court system has ceased to function in a way that lets judges make decisions independently.
6: And Aaron, I want to get back to your point about Congress in the midterms. So we're obviously in the middle of an election year. What are you hoping to see from candidates on immigration? And what do you hope legislators change if they actually make it to Congress?
4: What we need to see is a fundamental rethinking of what interior enforcement looks like inside the United States. Polling consistently shows that the American public believes ICE has gone too far. As much as 2 out of every 3 Americans think that the Trump administration's mass deportation campaign has gone beyond what they want. But at the same time, people still do want some form of immigration enforcement. So I would love to see legislators look at revamping the system towards one that embraces principles of compliance and proportionality, accountability, and safety, really focusing on actual public safety threats, not people who've been here for 20, 30 years, who've never had any interaction with the criminal justice system. And at the same time, help restore a system that allows judges to decide, you know, that deportation doesn't make sense in every case. Right now, our interior enforcement system has not been updated in 30 years, and we are using laws that were crafted by Congress in the height of the tough-on-crime era of the 1990s. We live in a very different time today, and most Americans believe there should be some form of path to legal status for people who have been living here for years without getting in trouble, working hard, raising a family, and being productive members of their community. But the law just doesn't reflect that. And so Congress really needs to sit down and think through what kind of compromise will produce a better system that, you know, helps Americans and doesn't take us further down this path of mass deportations, which just tear communities apart.
5: Yeah, I agree with Aaron's frame, but I also want to say that I think we have a bigger issue that we've spent years now hearing this administration dehumanize immigrants and talk about people who are in our neighborhoods and communities like they are less than, that they don't care about their families the way we do, and that asylum is a fraud on the system, that people don't deserve asylum. Both administrations recently, frankly, have done that. So I think going forward, it's time for us to not be afraid to say that immigrants are an incredibly important part of our communities, and also that there is a place for the United States to welcome bona fide refugees and asylum seekers. Both the refugee program and the asylum adjudication program have been totally decimated in recent years. And of course, we need regulations on that program. We need ways to handle the backlog. But at its core, we have to decide that the United States is a place where people who are fleeing persecution and torture can, at least in some instances, find safety here. I think that's part of our historical heritage that we shouldn't turn away from. And I don't think candidates should be afraid to say that at risk of seeming quote unquote soft on immigration. I think it's time to stand up for people who are an incredibly important part of our communities and acknowledge their contributions, and then figure out what's a system going forward that allows people to work and live in safety together.
6: I mean, just thinking about everything we've discussed today, there is so much happening in the immigration space, so much horror, frankly. What should people be paying attention to right now? Aaron, I want to start with you.
4: I think with everything else going on in the world right now, with the war in Iran, rising gas prices, and the sort of deconstruction of the American state by the Trump administration, it's easy to let the immigration issue fall by the wayside now that they are trying to be a little bit more quiet. But every single day, the administration is arresting around 1,000 people, or slightly more than 1,000 people. And many of those are members of our communities for decades. They have family members here. And the climate of fear and surveillance that is being imposed on immigrants is growing. That is something that impacts all of us. We saw this week the Trump administration say that they wanted to try to restrict undocumented immigrants from even having bank accounts. We're seeing every government database being turned into a tool of the mass deportation state. And that is something that impacts all Americans, because you cannot carry out a mass deportation of 4% of the U.S. population without fundamentally transforming the United States into more of a police state. And that should concern everybody, even if it's not something that they're seeing on the headlines because of splashy raids in American cities.
5: I think a lot of this news is really sad and hard to keep reading. I feel that myself as someone who has to, for my job, continue to read immigration news. So I guess I would encourage people to continue to pay attention to stories of courage and people who are bringing the conditions of detention centers and what's happening to their families to light. I just spoke yesterday to a client of ours who was released from Delaney Hall on Monday because of a habeas corpus petition that we won. I was asking her what people need to know. And while she was telling me about the poor medical care and the lack of food, I was just really struck by her care for the other people who were still detained there, and her spirit, and the way that when she was released from that facility, the protesters outside cheered and chanted her name. And so, you know, there are folks inside Delaney and hunger strikers in Adelanto. People in Camp East Montana have brought a lawsuit to complain about their own conditions. And so there are a lot of examples, you know, from Minnesota to detention of people being courageous and having hope in these times. And so that's what I hope people can keep watching for and participating in.
6: Yeah, that's a really beautiful message. And we're going to leave it there. But Aaron, Andrea, thank you both so much for joining us on The Intercept Briefing.
4: Thank you for having me.
5: Thank you.
6: That does it for this episode. This episode was produced by Laura Flynn. Ben Musig is our editor-in-chief. Maya Hibbett is our managing editor. Faye Leo is our product and design manager. 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That's 530-763-2278. Until next time, I'm Jessica Washington.
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Welcome to Circumpolar Sound and Song, a 30-minute program showcasing the rich diversity of indigenous music from around the northern world. 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Our aim is to share music from circumpolar cultures with you, sounds and melodies rarely broadcast here or anywhere else. We hope that you will enjoy and learn from what you hear. Circumpolar Sound and Song is produced for KRFF in Fairbanks, Alaska, in affiliation with the Music and Anthropology departments at the University of Alaska Fairbanks.

show, which features music from the far northeastern part of Asia. We'll hear music from three different indigenous peoples who have both distinctive and overlapping musical traditions: Chukchi people, Yukagirs, and Evens. The songs are from a CD entitled Kalima, Songs of Nature and Animals. It's in the Music of the World series, which we've heard in earlier shows. Kalima refers to a region in the far northeastern Asian part of Russia, named after the Kalima River, which flows for 1,300 miles north into the Arctic Ocean. The recordings were made by ethnomusicologist Henri Lecomte in villages of the Kalima River Basin. Lecomte has provided English translations of the songs, and many themes are shared across the different ethnic groups. So rather than present the songs by type of music or by cultural group, I'm going to play them grouped according to the topics of the songs. We'll hear songs about the remembered past, about reindeer, about the landscape and the seasons. We'll start with one of the songs about the past. The song was recorded in 1992 by Nikolai Jishkov, who was 80 years old at the time. The song goes as follows. I remember my youth. It has now gone by. Life jogs along. I'm already old, but life goes on. When I was young, I used to dance and play and sing. Years have gone by. All I have left is memories.

0: Tamma sayyante ya king nuga yung nuga ya ya lo sa de yo lindi yo ke lo zanga yang te ya nanyu te ying lu te yo malgi lung kun tur kun yal nye malgi tawaru yu lu ga jin gai van la yang te ya tin ta te yi ir yang tu lal lay di ye yu go Yada ilis yang tanin nunje yu lu ga.
1: Again, that was Nikolai Dieshkov, a Yukagir hunter recorded in Nyelemnoya. Another elder with both Yukagir and Evan parents, Varvara Slitsova, sang about her past as a reindeer herder. She sang, "When I was a reindeer herder, when my reindeer was still asleep, I used to sing this song just before dawn. When reindeer rise up, dawn rises up too. It's time for the reindeer to run. And I used to watch them and sing."

ain hilanger rag hanno jang

0: Varvara Skiptsova's song about singing to her reindeer was recorded in the village of Andryushkino. Ekaterina Timkil, a Yukagir woman, recorded in Kalimskaya, sang about working and singing. She sang also about the remembered past. Her song goes like this. Long ago, while they were working, people used to sing about the land they had visited. I too have sung this way. I sing like that for people from far away. Ekaterina Timkil was 70 years old when the recording was made in 1992. The final song in this group presents a different historical perspective from Yegor Andreevich Nutendli, Chukchi reindeer herding captain who sings about the consequences of Soviet economic reorganization. He also sings about people's singing in the past. The song goes like this. Before collectivization, my mother had herds of reindeer. She sang a lot about her reindeer. They used to go in single file behind the herd leader. She then sang about her reindeer with sadness because all her herd had been seized.
1: Gulla ku no ko la la la la la rai harren mo ram da mi go no pa go gai to ho ka mi go nam mai sim gung da ru pa ko la la la la tam mai yi yi che che ye ni chi ye ya kar go gung da ji pa go gai mu Tola kana gunula kuno vai o no no nai o no no nai go nai mor char jorata ka nai huk char jorata ka nai tugu chu jun mi tu go no bo tu du tu no no no no no.
0: That was Yegor Nutendli singing about when his mother lost her reindeer to Soviet collectivization. The next theme, Landscape and the Changing Seasons, spans across all three ethnic groups on the CD. We'll hear about the tundra, the Kalima River, and coastal landscapes inhabited by these three groups. We'll first listen to another song by Yukagir elder Nikolai Nikolaevich Jiskov, who we heard earlier. This one is also reflective, but in this case, it's a reflection on life on the land. He sings, "My land, winter here is very cold, yet plants grow despite the cold. My life is nearing its end, but my land has remained the same as in the time of my youth. It is good and generous. It gives us everything and has not forgotten us yet."

In contrast to this inland vision, Even singer Yevdokia Petrovna Agafonikova tells us about the land and life by the sea. She sings, "My native sea, my native land, give us your fresh air to us and our reindeer, so there is not drought, so the air is humid. Give us your waves to us and our reindeer, so there aren't too many mosquitoes. My native sea, my native land, give us happiness to us and our reindeer."

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Now we turn to the tundra. Chukchi singer Slava Yegorovich Kimlil evokes the tundra waking up in the spring. He does not use words in this song.

0: That was Slava Igorovich Kimlyil singing about the tundra waking up in the spring. The next song is about the river Kolyma itself. And it goes like this. Kolyma, when you have great waves, you are also beautiful. 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

Hello.

That was sung by Evan singer Anna Dmitrievna Niestroeva. Finally, in this set about landscapes and the seasons, Evan singer Maria Petrovna Tatayeva brings us back to winter and gives us a transition to songs about reindeer. The song says, "When winter comes, the wild reindeer jump and run towards the rocks. See how beautiful they are and how big their antlers are.

Again, that was Evan singer Maria Petrovna Tataeva singing a song about wild reindeer in the winter. We start the next set, Songs About Reindeer, by continuing with another Evan song sung by Yevdokia Mikhailovna Kilipchina. Her song is about the connection between community and the reliability of reindeer. It goes like this. The strong reindeer is the reindeer we are saddling. Having laid down, he gets up and looks at us. Young men and young women dance together.

The next song is by Chukchi singer Slava Kemlil, and it's about his affection for his favorite reindeer. It goes, "My beloved reindeer has great antlers, and when he arrives behind the hill, one sees his antlers before seeing him. When he comes down the hill, full of strength and beauty, I admire him. I love him very much. I yoke him to the sledge and go to visit someone. I will drink tea and praise my reindeer. I like my reindeer very much."

0: I'm afraid that's all we have time for today. We've been listening to recordings from a CD in a series called Music from the World. The CD is titled Kalima, Songs of Nature and Animals, with songs sung by Chukchi, Evan, and Yukagir performers. The music was recorded in the Kalima region of Russia in far northeastern Asia by ethnomusicologist Henri Lecomte. He also provided liner notes and translations of the songs into French and English. You have been listening to Circumpolar Sound and Song. This show was produced for KRFF in Fairbanks, Alaska, in affiliation with the Music and Anthropology Departments at the University of Alaska Fairbanks. The program's theme music was produced by Philip Glova, with vocals by the late Itelman performer, Boris Zhirkov. I'm David Kester. Thank you for listening, and please tune in again next week.
1: The Northern Alaska Environmental Center encourages Fairbanks residents to comment on a renewal application for the Fort Knox Gold Mine northeast of Fairbanks. Fairbanks Gold Mining Incorporated, a subsidiary of Kinross, is seeking renewed approvals from the state of Alaska for the next operating and closure cycle for the Fort Knox Gold Mine. The current permit process would shape how Fort Knox continues mining, manages waste and water, expands waste rock storage, processes ore from other mines, monitors fish and water quality, and funds cleanup far into the future. They say the public comment period is a chance to ask a basic but important question. Has the state required Fort Knox to fix the gaps identified in previous audits, inspections, water quality reports, and fish studies before approving the next permit cycle? You can visit their news page from May 10 for more information and links to make public comment by midnight June 7. Northern.org, and then you should look for it. Spelling Fort out. Whether it's weeks, months, or years old, the following broadcast is old, but we think it's still relevant. 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
2: Hi, I'm Richard Nelson for Encounters, a program of observations, experiences, and reflections on the world around us. Well, what's happening in front of me right now is one of the greatest, most viscerally awesome manifestations of raw, natural, physical power that you could ever hope to witness anywhere on Earth. Amazingly, in the right places, we can watch this incredible unleashing of natural power without the risk of, say, chasing around after a tornado or waiting somewhere on the shore for a tidal wave to come rolling in. Listen to this. That is the sound of a glacier calving into the tidal waters of Johns Hopkins Inlet in Glacier Bay National Park. It's a mass of ice about the size, I guess, of a city building, suddenly breaking loose from the glacier's face, leaning out, shearing and shattering into colossal blocks that go careening down into the water. They set up an enormous wave that rolls out into the bay. I happen to be sitting about 100 yards from the face of this glacier on a beautiful sunny afternoon at the cusp between summer and fall. It's warm, the warm sun on my back. And right straight in front of me is one of the biggest, coldest things you could ever find anywhere on Earth. Not only that, but on both sides of me is a mountain scene that would just explode your eyeballs. It is positively incredible. Just to my left, a small tributary glacier, small meaning absolutely gigantic, but smaller than the Johns Hopkins, pouring down over a lip of rock, almost vertically down and fusing with the face of the Johns Hopkins Glacier just in front of me. Back in the background, white snow-covered mountains, covered with the earliest snowfalls. Up between them, a small hanging glacier leaning out in the cusp between two mountain peaks, as if it's been stuck there by some kind of enormous hand. Incidentally, on the wall of the mountain beneath it, I can see just very tiny little white spot that is a mountain goat clinging to a little mountain ledge. Then if I turn my little tiny red kayak around, past the wheeling flock of kittiwakes and gulls just beneath the glacier's face, a rock wall of mountain that stretches on 4 miles up where the inlet turns and runs out into Glacier Bay. You hear the little clunking? That's my little kayak and paddle hitting against ice. I'm paddling through a mass of floating ice, little tiny icebergs, some of them just a couple of feet across, some 10 or 15 feet across, and some bigger bergs that are maybe 30 or 40 feet across. You sit here and you, whoa, big chunk of ice careens off the glacier, down the face, picking up a mass of ice as it goes along. Good grief, I gotta tell you something. This is one of the most exciting places, one of the most vivid and memorable moments of my entire life. My heart is definitely pounding. The bow of this little kayak is facing up toward the ice, and I'm just sort of hanging on here thinking, man, if that wall of ice lets go, I'm gonna have one of the greatest experiences anybody could ever hope to have. So that's where I'm sitting on this beautiful, beautiful afternoon. As you travel up Glacier Bay, this spectacular, enormous bay, you would imagine that it looks much the same today as Glacier Bay has looked for eons. This bay is 65 miles long. It's an enormous complex of fjords, inlets, bays, coves, islands, and great mountain walls. You would imagine as you travel up this spectacular bay that it looks much the same today as it's looked for eons. But here is the most remarkable thing. 200 years ago, Glacier Bay's sprawling network of waterways did not exist at all. It was filled with a gigantic mass of solid glacial ice that faced out onto Icy Strait, up to 20 miles long, the face of that long-vanished glacier, and 4,000 feet thick. Now, by 1794, Captain George Vancouver picked his way through the floating ice that clogged Icy Strait, and he found there a small bay about 6 miles deep at the present mouth of Glacier Bay. The ice had started melting back. Now, listen to this. 85 years later, John Muir, the writer and naturalist, found that the ice had retreated 48 miles back, creating Glacier Bay. And by 1916, it was 65 miles from the mouth of Glacier Bay to the face of the Grand Pacific Glacier. This is the fastest known glacier retreat on such a scale anywhere in the world. Since 1916, the glaciers in this bay have advanced and retreated small distances, but overall, the bay has remained much more stable than it was during that dramatic century of glacial retreat. In 1925, President Calvin Coolidge declared Glacier Bay a national monument, and in 1980, it was redesignated Glacier Bay National Park and Preserve. It's also part of an international biosphere reserve that includes the Wrangell-St. Elias National Park in this country and Canada's Kluane National Park. It's the world's largest internationally protected area. Johns Hopkins Inlet is a very important place for animals like the harbor seals that come in here to give birth to their pups on the floating ice in here. It's a safe place. There's no predators around. It's also very rich. There's lots of shrimp and other food for seals down under this water. Actually, as I'm paddling along here, I can see there's a seal just in front of me. I'm paddling straight toward it, and that sound you just heard, that's a seal that had come up to have a look at me and splashed down underwater. And when you come into this bay and have a look, as so many thousands of tourists do every summer on cruise ships and in small tour boats and in their own boats and in kayaks like mine, you would understand immediately the wisdom and the insight and the foresight of creating this incredible natural preserve. Well, Alaska has about 100,000 glaciers. Nobody knows the exact number. The size of these glaciers ranges from small patches of ice like the one up in the mountains just off to my left that's cupped in a small mountain basin, on up to the sprawling Malaspina and Bering glaciers, each one bigger than the state of Rhode Island. There are only about 650 glaciers in Alaska that have names. Glaciers cover about 29,000 square miles of Alaska, 5% of our total land area. Small icefall careening down the face of the Johns Hopkins Glacier. This compares, this 29,000 square miles of Alaskan glacier compares, imagine this, with a total of about 200 square miles of glacier in the entire lower 48 states. Glaciers are found in Washington, Wyoming, Montana, Oregon, Colorado, California, Idaho, and Nevada. Most of our Alaskan glaciers are along the Pacific coast. The mountains of southeast Alaska, the Wrangell-St. Elias Mountains, the Chugach Range, along the Kenai Peninsula, and the Alaska Range. There are also glaciers on the volcanoes of the Katmai Peninsula, and on out about halfway the length of the Aleutian Chain. There are many small glaciers up far in the north on the Brooks Range Mountains, and a few on Kodiak Island, the mountains south of the Kuskokwim River, and the Seward Peninsula. Well, if this seems like a lot of glaciers, try now to imagine what Alaska was like during the Pleistocene Ice Age, when as much as 50% of Alaska was covered by ice. During the glacial maximum about 20,000 years ago, a massive ice sheet even stretched out across what is today the northern Gulf of Alaska. You could have walked all the way out beyond Middleton Island, which is about 60 miles or so out from Cordova today. There was so much water trapped in glaciers worldwide during that glacial maximum that sea level dropped about 300 feet. There was a huge shallow area around the Bering Strait that became dry land. And this is the famous Bering Land Bridge, which is a huge plain, at that time about 1,000 miles wide at the maximum. This happened multiple times. And of course, people and animals came across, and that's how many species from Eurasia ended up here in North America, including the ancestors of that mountain goat up there on that steep slope just to my left. By about 10,000 years ago, Alaska glaciers covered about the same area they do today. But there have been cold and warm periods since. The last cold period was called the Little Ice Age. It began about in the year 1350 and it ended right around 1800. That's exactly when Captain Vancouver saw a dent in the wall of ice that would eventually melt to become the place where we are today, Glacier Bay. All of the mass and power of glaciers comes from only one thing, snow. Glaciers form where it's cold enough so that more snow falls than melts away each year, or where snow falls all year round. That's why Alaska's glaciers are along the Pacific coast. It's not the coldest part of Alaska. It's the wettest part of Alaska. It's where the snow falls. Some mountains along the coast of Alaska get as much as 100 feet or more of snow every year. So glaciers are made where snow piles up year after year, decade after decade, millennium after millennium. When snow accumulates, its own weight makes those billions and billions of flakes settle and press down. The flakes get compacted and hardened. It's like making an enormous snowball. They turn into rounded crystals of ice. They're no longer snowflakes. As each year's winter snow add weight, this increases the pressure deeper down in the glacier, more and more pressure. It makes the ice crystals bigger and denser. It squeezes most of the air out. And that's why looking right straight ahead of me along the base of this incredibly huge Johns Hopkins Glacier, the ice is blue. That's where the great pressure has squeezed the air out. As I look higher and higher up the face of the glacier toward the top, the color of the ice becomes more white, and that's because there's more air in that ice. Well, you know how much a block of ice from the store weighs, about a foot square. Well, now, Alaskan glaciers range from a few hundred to over 3,000 feet thick. So imagine the weight of the accumulated ice. Once the ice is about 60 feet thick, it starts to flow downhill. It's like caramel, or like silly putty. This vast frozen mass has plasticity. Some of the movement happens because meltwater caused by the immense pressure and by the summer's thawing Whoa! Did you hear that? That great shotgun crack, that was just one chunk of ice falling off the glacier in front of me. Where was I? The meltwater from the pressure and from the summer thawing lubricates the undersurface of the glacier so the glacier can slide over its broad rocky bed. Another reason that some of the movement happens in a glacier is because the ice itself deforms. The crystals warp and creep past each other. It's like having a deck of cards in your hands and sliding the cards one over the other. So downhill, the ice can move. Now imagine a whole glacier like this Johns Hopkins Glacier flowing down its valley. It's essentially the same as the water in a river, but very, very slowly. The drag of the ice against rocks in the bed makes the ice flow slower along the bottom and along the sides. The fastest flow in a glacier is down the center, just the same as a river, where the water itself flows fastest down the center, slowest along the bottom and along the sides. The ice flows around rocks sticking up in the middle of a glacier. It rises up over mounds and tumbles like a slow-motion waterfall over the steep precipice. Remember, I described just to my left, I have exactly that. A glacier starting about 300 feet above tidewater here, tumbling down over a lip of rock. What happens then is that just like waves on tumbling water, the surface of the ice also becomes turbulent and it cracks, making thousands of huge, deep crevasses. Okay, now slow it all down in your mind and you see the glacier as a stupendous, inexorable, ever-flowing, prodigiously slow, incomprehensibly powerful river. And should this be surprising? After all, the glacier is nothing more or less than water wearing its brilliant white winter mask and fooling us into thinking it might be something else, something staid and conservative like the rocks of these mountains that it's nested in, the mountains where the glacier lives. Mountain glaciers like this one, the Johns Hopkins, typically move at 4 to 7 feet per day. The speed varies a lot. The thicker the glacier, the steeper the slope, the faster it flows. It's often faster in summer when that meltwater is lubricating the glacier's bed. Well, there are lots of kinds of glaciers. They're the little ones perched up in the mountain swales and basins like snow in a cup that are called cirque glaciers. There's the classic glacier flowing down between mountain walls. It's called a valley glacier. Examples other than the Johns Hopkins, Portage Glacier near Anchorage, Mendenhall Glacier near Juneau, the Muldrow Glacier in Denali National Park, the Bering Glacier in the Chugach Mountains. The valley portion of that glacier is over 100 miles long. Where valley glaciers empty out onto a flatter lowland and the ice spreads out like pancake batter, that's called a Piedmont Glacier. Example, the Malaspina Glacier on the Gulf of Alaska coast north of Yakutat. It's up to 40 miles wide along its front, and it spills out almost 30 miles from the St. Elias Mountains. Huge glacier expanses that encompass many mountains and valleys are called ice fields, like the Harding Ice Field on the Kenai Peninsula or the Juneau Ice Field near the capital city. Even bigger ones that completely cover all the mountain summits are called ice caps. There have been none of these in Alaska since the end of the last ice age. And the biggest of all are called continental glaciers. There's only two of them in the world today, Greenland and Antarctica. During the Pleistocene, a continental glacier covered most of North America. Where I grew up in southern Wisconsin, that area right around the capital city of Madison was once covered by 10,000 feet of that continental ice cap of the Pleistocene Ice Age. The clunking you hear is my kayak. I'm getting facing back toward the glacier because if a huge ice fall should happen, I want to be facing into it and take it on the bow here. Well, as I look here at the front of the Johns Hopkins Glacier, paddling my little red kayak through this mass of floating ice, I see that it's not all white, it's not all blue, it's not all pure ice, it's full of dirt. It's very, very dark brown, streaked. Whoa, another big chunk just piled off that glacier into the water. And a little bit, the wave from that is going to come rolling under me out here. What was I talking about? Oh, looking at the front of this glacier, there's all this dark stuff. There's all this dirt. Glaciers are not just made of ice. They're also liberally mixed with rocks and sediment and sand and dirt. It's like cookie dough that's full of chocolate chips and nuts. Rocks of every size tumbling in huge quantities from the mountainsides along either edge of the glacier, plucked from the glacier's bed by the ice pressure, and they become incorporated into the glacier itself. These things are called moraines. They extend deep within the glacier. At the end, then, where the glacier is melting fastest, the entire surface can sometimes become completely covered with rocks and dirt, so the glacier actually looks black. And then all of this stuff accumulates in great piles of every shape. It's dumped off by the glacier itself, either at the lower end of the glacier, like a huge berm, or underneath the glacier, revealed only when the glacier melts away. These hills and berms and ridges are also called glacial moraines. You might notice them at the end of most Alaskan valley glaciers today. The rocks inside a glacier are very powerful tools that scratch and grind and scour and erode and polish the glacier's bed. So you can often tell that way where the upper edge of a vanished glacier stood by the jagged walls above the smoothed walls. For example, around Glacier Bay, you'll often see this at about 4,000 feet elevation, and it shows you how high the glaciers once extended. The great naturalist and writer John Muir, who spent a lot of time here in Glacier Bay, wrote this about the power of glaciers to shape land. He writes, "The master builder chose for a tool not the thunder and lightning to rend and split asunder, not the stormy torrents nor the eroding rain, but the tender snowflake noiselessly falling through unnumbered generations." Another big chunk of the glacier falls off, just as now the waves from the last piece that fell off are running smoothly underneath my kayak. Lovely feeling, the kayak rising and falling on these swells that were created in the most unusual way by a mass of ice falling into the water. Well, in Alaska, many of our glaciers are melting or receding due to the warming of the climate that began at the end of that little ice age about 200 years ago. This melting may be accelerating because of human-caused global warming. There's a great interest in the scientific community in looking at this and trying to learn if this is happening. The massive weight of glaciers actually makes the earth underneath it sink down, dozens or even hundreds of feet. Imagine that. When the glacier is gone, then that land that has been pushed down like a sponge very gradually springs back, like taking a rock off a spongy mattress. The land near the mouth of Glacier Bay today, right now, is rising about 1.5 inches per year. That's called glacial rebound or isostatic rebound. To give you an idea of how much rebound can happen, Sullivan Island, between Juneau and Haines in Lynn Canal, has risen more than 18 feet in the past 250 years. That's just the earth springing back after the pressure of ice is released from it. Although many Alaskan glaciers are thinning or shrinking back up into their valleys, there are some that are getting thicker or advancing at their lower ends. It's not all one single thing. Now, the Malaspina Glacier, that huge Piedmont glacier that I mentioned a little while ago, its average thickness has decreased by about 60 feet in just the past 20 years. The enormous Muldrow Glacier, which is visible from the Eielson Visitor Center in Denali National Park, it surged ahead 4 miles just in 1956-57. At its peak, the Muldrow Glacier advanced 1,150 feet per day, about 1 foot per minute. Now, the Muldrow has been alternately advancing and retreating for several hundred years. In recent years, the Hubbard Glacier has made the news all over the world. This is a 90-mile-long valley glacier that ends in tidewater near Yakutat. In May 1986, the Muldrow came down and closed off the mouth of a huge fjord called Russell Fjord, creating instead an enormous lake. All of a sudden, Russell Fjord was Russell Lake. It even trapped inside that lake a school of porpoises. The water raised between May and October of that year 83 feet, drowning out the forest all the way around. And then that ice dam broke and released a humongous flood. The porpoises, incidentally, were freed when that flood happened. The whole thing was repeated in 2002, opened again, and it's bound to repeat itself again. Well, if you want to witness the most spectacular of all glacial events, if you want to fully comprehend the fact that glaciers are constantly moving, changing, living things that are given to moments of thunderous celebration, you got to come to a place like this where a glacier meets the sea. Rather than gradually melting or splitting off chunks that topple onto dry land, many tidewater glaciers, like this Johns Hopkins Glacier, finish their work far more enthusiastically by calving into the ocean beneath their faces. If the end of a glacier sits on top of its own moraine, so the debris pile supports the ice and minimizes the contact between ice and salt water, there's not going to be much calving. But if the glacier surges ahead so that its snout hangs out in deep water, this causes rapid melting and undercutting. That means that that unsupported ice easily cleaves and fractures and cuts loose. If it's a big glacier with a long exposed face like this one, and if the ice is flowing rapidly, it's the ideal place to see a lot of calving. John Muir described calving when he explored Glacier Bay with Tlingit people, who thought he was incidentally a nutball for wanting to approach the action so closely. He described calving icebergs like this. He said, "The awful roaring, tons of water streaming like hair down the sides while they heave and plunge again and again before they settle in poise and sail away as blue islands free at last." Well, where there's a lot of calving, you're going to get a lot of icebergs. There must be 100,000 or a half a million of them floating around me right now. Some of these bergs are a vivid, fathomless blue color, probably recently calved ice from deep inside the glacier. Some are whitish color because of all that trapped air. Some are greenish black. They're from the bottom of the glacier where it's scraped over the bedrock and moraine. Some icebergs sink to the bottom. They're extremely dangerous because they can suddenly rise and burst up through the water surface. The locals here call them shooters.